and form the United Farm Workers Union. And she admitted at she's 96 years old, that Chavez raped her and had two children. She had two children by Cesar, and she had been domestically partnered with his brother, Ricardo, for many years. So part of them were Cesar's, part of them were his brother, her his brothers, I guess. You know, and in my activities, I've come in contact with Dolores several times. She has become, like many labor leaders, nothing more than like a Democrat apologist. She famously stood up against, she stood up for Hillary Clinton at one meeting when many younger women were questioning, should, you know, we as feminists throw our support against this warmonger? And so Dolores stood up for her. She got a Presidential Medal of Freedom from Obama. And I really, so she gave, I think, the article a lot of gravitas. And that's why people here in California, and I don't know of other places probably, are freaking out. And because there's a day, March 31st is Cesar Chavez Day. That's his birthday. There's, I don't know, hundreds, if not thousands, of places, boulevards, streets, schools, plazas, monuments, whatever, named after Cesar Chavez here in California. And I know I connected to San Francisco. I don't live far from San Francisco. Like the same day they were talking about, there's a Cesar Chavez Boulevard that's a major thoroughfare in San Francisco, plus statues and plazas, whatever. And they're thinking, it used to be called Army. So they're thinking of changing it back to Army. But I was telling my daughter, why don't they just like, I don't know what's wrong with my voice. Why don't they just like take the Cesar off and replace that with Hugo Chavez Boulevard and Hugo Chavez Plaza, Hugo Chavez Elementary School, whatever. But anyway, so the thing is, I have several questions about this. I think that if you're going to, it, from what I understand, it takes a lot of time, effort, money, and resources to change the name of something. Mm-hmm. I mean, just look at how many street signs are along Cesar Chavez Boulevard, you know? And so why were they just like put his name all over everything, give him a day to celebrate, like Martin Luther King Jr. Day, which Martin Luther King Jr. has some questionable ethics too when they did that. And why would they go to all that trouble without investigating it? And so I have a few thoughts about that, and then I'll let you talk. First of all, or I'll let you give your... I'll shut up and let you talk. Is that, first of all, they always knew that Cesar Chavez had these moral feelings and that he was doing this stuff, because I want to tell you that he was thoroughly being investigated by the FBI. And you know that there were many plants in the United Farm Workers Union to keep that union in line. So they probably knew about it. And, you know, I'm not saying that the normal Chicano, Latino, or wetback, as Cesar Chavez called them, on the in the streets of California would know. But probably the powers that be, like the Pelosi's, the Newsoms, the Browns,
the Feinsteins here in California that only want to co-opt a leader and a movement, not support it. So first of all, they probably knew all about this before they changed anything, any name in California, that only want to co-opt a leader and a movement, not support it. So first of all, they probably knew all about this.

0: one of the people who was at that La Paz compound that he had, which is Spanish for peace. Mm-hmm. So asked him about this, and they just said Cesar Chavez was a man. So, you know, which absolutely doesn't ever in any way, shape, or form excuse grooming or molesting or raping any aged person without consent, but particularly minors.
1: Right.
0: And so they knew it. You know, a lot of the close people knew what was happening. But why is it today? Why is this just coming out 60 plus years later?
1: Mm-hmm.
0: And so naming a day after any president's day, you know, is named after a war criminal, rapist, murderer, whatever, because we know that they all have pretty much been those things.
1: Mm-hmm.
0: Racist, misogynist, whatever. But to name civil rights leaders having their own holiday, or movement leaders having their own holiday, it's like, if you wanted to give people of African Americans or Black people, because not all of them are descendants of slaves or Africa, to give Black Americans, say, a leader of a national holiday, Martin Luther King Jr. certainly wasn't a shining example of a human being, but he did have successes as the leader of a movement. So why couldn't those days be named like Civil Rights Day,
1: mm-hmm.
0: National Civil Rights Commemoration Day?
1: Yeah, why does it have to be a person?
0: Yeah, a person. And here in California, the Cesar Chavez Center, which I've spoken at down in Delano, California, they aren't going to celebrate Cesar Chavez Day. I forget what the UFW is not going to celebrate Cesar Chavez Day. And in fact, there's a lot of energy around changing March 31st officially to Farm Workers Day, not Cesar Chavez Day. So it could have all along been Farm Worker Commemoration Day or whatever. So there's a lot of different things. And I just want to mention one thing. Back in, I think, 2009, so, you know, way back in the early 2000s, the U.S. Navy named a battleship after Cesar Chavez, and I started questioning his legacy back then.
1: Yeah,
0: and I was like, would they really name a battleship after somebody who was a legit fighter for peace and for social justice? Would they really do that? And another aspect of the struggle, and I do want to talk about how he called that interview, because I told you I was 50-50 about it. I agreed with some of the things he said, and I was appalled by some of the other some of the other things he said in that interview. But also I'm gonna throw it to you is no person is perfect.
1: Mm-hmm.
0: But there has to be lines drawn in some. And if like the New York Times is drawing the line, oh, I just made a connection. If the New York Times is drawing a line at pedophilia and molestation and raping of minors,

0: that throws a negative spotlight on like 95% of the people in government.
1: Yeah.
0: And the working and the ruling class, not the working class. So yeah. Anyway, what are your thoughts?
1: Well, I'm disappointed, but I'm not surprised because of one. It sucks to say, but whoever the individual was that said, well, Cesar Chavez was a man, that struck me in a lot of different ways.
0: Mm-hmm.
1: So, obviously, it is men that perpetuate sexual crime 99% of the time. Like, and I'm not excusing the women that do, but it's so far and few in between. And it's not just women that are victims of sexual crime. Overwhelmingly, right. They are.
0: Absolutely, yeah.
1: But men are also victims of sexual crime, but it's usually at the hand of another man. So I think this speaks to a much bigger question and a much bigger phenomenon that is this male pattern violence that we see, especially mm-hmm. in men who are in positions of power and being, and whether or not it's a counter imperialist organization or a counter-capitalist organization or whatever, any man that's in a position of authority seems to be a prerequisite for sexual crime or sexual exploitation of some sort or regular exploitation. And I think that this is part, it has to be part of a larger discussion, which it won't be because it never is. We never connect the dots to, well, we do, but the society at large doesn't connect the dots to the larger implications or the larger radical roots of the problem. And that is that men are groomed to be violent. Men are groomed to be uncaring, are groomed to be unfeeling, etc. All these different things that make it much more apt for men to commit these sorts of crimes. We live in a rape culture, we live in a patriarchy, we live in, you know, a capitalist, imperialist system, all these different things, but they all feed off each other. And I just think it's, I don't know, what struck me is just, it's surprising and it's upsetting, but part of me is like, well, he was a man in a position of power, so how surprising can it be? Which is sad. That's sad that that's the thought that I have, because it's not how it should be. And again, there's a lot of men in positions of power that are, well, I shouldn't say a lot.
0: Well, there are some.
1: There are some who are, you know, I've been in organizations before that were led by men that ended up becoming, you know, bastions of sexual exploitation. So I can speak to my own personal experience being in it because there's so many people are affected by this. 1 in 5 women are raped by the time they pass away. Most of the time that happens before the age of 18. There's an epidemic of male pattern violence. There's an epidemic of rape, of sexual exploitation, of sexual crime, of violence perpetuated by men, and no one seems to be talking about it. No one seems to, and again, maybe I'm being too grandiose. I know we're supposed to be talking about Cesar Chavez, but I can't help but bring it back to the larger question, because
0: we always do that. We always, there's always a reason why we talk about these things.
1: Right, exactly. And it's just, this latest incarnation of it is just the latest example. And, you know, it's, and I was reading some of, I didn't read the, so I guess Dolores Huerta released a statement on Medium about chronicling some of the sexual assault that Chavez had perpetuated against her, and the paternity of the two children resulted from the two sexual assaults has been confirmed by the New York Times with DNA evidence.
0: And DNA tests. Yeah, I did see that. Yep.
1: So it's, you know,
0: and but plus like maybe four other children from right. other women.
1: So this is confirmed, etc. And it really, the part that I think is another lasting impression that I get from this is how is this going to damage, how is this going to be leveraged, or how is this going to damage union organizing? And how is this going to damage, further damage, the reputation of Mexican Americans, which is suffering so much right now? Just two other thoughts that I had about it.
0: Well, for one thing, the unions damage themselves with their loyalty to the Democrat Party.
1: Yeah.
0: But another thing that when you were talking, what I brought up to you is how much women are devalued in any movement. And so yeah. Dolores Huerta obviously knew that he was raping and molesting women and young women, but the primary struggle of the labor movement was more important than protecting women and children from this sexual predation. And if the leadership of the leader of the union was doing it, how was it a culture?
1: Right.
0: Was it a culture of molesting and sexually abusing? Because, like, if one out of five women are raped by the time they're 18 years old, how many are molested without, like, penetration? Right. And that has to be much higher. And so I'm not going to get into my own stats because that's triggering and it's nobody's business. But just because I said that, you know that I fall along the line in that spectrum like most people do. And not just like before 18, but like you said, after 18. How many times have we heard of disabled senior citizens in nursing homes being raped by attendants? You know, so it's not about, oh, she's so hot, I'm going to rape her. No, it's about power.
1: Domination.
0: And domination. And so I just see it also in every movement that I've been, like you said, I belong to or been peripherally engaged in. Like even when I went to Crawford the first time in 2005, the Veterans for Peace tried to talk me out of going. And then they also, like, sent representatives to make sure that, well, they eventually found out that I wasn't really controllable, but to try and control what was happening. And so, and that's not like sexual abuse, but it certainly is misogyny. And it certainly is. I know when we did the March on the Pentagon, the veterans approached us and tried to get us to stop because ours was in October, like the 22nd or something like that.
1: Mm-hmm.
0: And they wanted to have something on November 11th. So they didn't want, they started organizing theirs like months after we started organizing ours. And ours was called Women March on the Pentagon. And they wanted to have a Veterans Day on Veterans Day. So they just expected us to succumb and say, oh, yeah, no, we are going. Yeah, of course. We'll stop months of organizing, months of
1: planning,
0: months of spending raising resources and spending resources on doing this. We'll just let you have your little thing.
1: Yeah.
0: You know, and, you know, it's just like bullshit. And like the veterans organizations are putting trans rights above women's rights. Mm-hmm. And so it just really, it goes from this Cesar Chavez thing to this like big picture thing in our society and in our movements. So I'm just watching this video in San Fernando, which is down south in LA County. They like wrapped up the statue of Chavez, and now they're using a crane to get rid of it. And so it reminds me, Dakota, of like all the statues they took of Confederate generals down in the South, the toppling of the statue of Saddam in Iraq. And, you know, Saddam was a bad guy, but he certainly was useful to U.S. imperialism for a long time. And so if our anybody who's listening or reading, like, can come up with a reason that this is happening now, and it's just like, first of all, it tells me another thing, that I'm not defending anyway Chavez, but that liberals are reactionary. So this goes against everything that liberals supposedly stand for, and so they're taking all of his statues down immediately, like 2 days after.
1: I know, like clockwork.
0: Times thing came out. And so let's talk, what did you think about that interview of Cesar Chavez that I sent you?
1: Well, obviously, I'm not even going to say the word because it makes me cringe, but obviously...
0: Webback?
1: Yeah.
0: Yeah, I mean, we can say it because, you know, we're just quoting
1: somebody. Right. But Cesar Chavez used that word, and like you said, I was 50-50 on the video as well. And maybe we should post the video along with... so people know what we're talking about.
0: Yeah, I already have it on the Substack for today.
1: Perfect.
0: Yeah.
1: You're always ahead of the game, Cindy.
0: Oh, yeah. Well, I did my shallow gopher dive today, so.
1: But he's not wrong in saying that a lot of these companies and a lot of these entities are in favor of... illegal immigration.
0: In cahoots with the government.
1: And in cahoots with the government.
0: To smooth their immigration.
1: Right.
0: Yeah.
1: So, and that's the thing, like, when Trump talks about open borders and things like that, like, the idea of open borders is it's not a communist or a socialist thing. It's a neoliberal thing. Because what does allowing open borders or unlimited immigration do? It allows for the dumping of wages. It allows for the over-exploitation of those that are coming in under the guise of illegal immigration. It allows for their super-exploitation because they're willing to work for less, because they are undocumented, because they don't have protections, et cetera, et cetera. So open borders and illegal immigration, as much as they rail against it, you know, they're in favor of it. And I have no doubt that the other day, I saw that Trump was easing restrictions on some of the immigration controls that he had put in place because of the need for migrant labor. And, you know, so it's just, it's another capitalist problem. It's another problem that goes back to the root cause of capitalism. You know, who can we exploit the most? Who's willing to... It's a race to the bottom. Who is willing to work for the least? Who is willing to work hardest for least? And a lot of times that is immigrants. A lot of times that is illegal immigrants. And so that allows for the dumping of wages.
0: Cesar Chavez said that they're bringing them over to break the strike.
1: Right.
0: You know, so this is another conundrum that liberals would have. Supporting open borders? If you support open borders, you're also supporting scabs.
1: Right.
0: You're also anti-labor. And so this is a conundrum that Cesar Chavez addressed way back whenever. This was probably in the 60s. And the United Farm Workers also had border patrols to keep illegal work, undocumented workers out to protect their jobs and to protect their strike and protect their efforts of the boycott and striking and things like that. Because how could it be successful if, like you said, like, and Cesar Chavez said this, and this is interesting to me because this is something that you and I have been talking about on She Lily for months, mm-hmm. about immigration, how if you're focused on improving the lives of the workers that are here legally or born here, then you have to question unrestricted labor. And what Cesar Chavez said is, and he said it in a way that almost sounded to me MAGA.
1: Mm-hmm.
0: It's like, Mexico is exporting its poverty.
1: Right.
0: And we have to absorb that poverty. And I hope, I don't know, but I hope his concentration was on protecting the members of his union,
1: mm-hmm.
0: and not sounding like Ronald Reagan or something, right. at that time. And so that's like the that's the interesting part I saw in that interview. And then, like, I sent that interview to somebody who is an extreme liberal, and he or she immediately sent back, "What a piece of shit."
1: Oh, wow.
0: So could this be because could his all, and we're talking about, this is the New York Times, the mouthpiece of the establishment. Mm-hmm. It doesn't matter if they're Republican or Democrat or whatever. They're the mouthpiece of the establishment. Could this be because this appears that Cesar Chavez, and, you know, for whatever reasons he had, was anti-immigrant, for sure. And to even call them that wetback designation, mm-hmm. which, you know, I've been taught my entire life is a slur.
1: Right.
0: It's racist to say. Could this be? And all of a sudden, Dakota, all of a sudden, this video emerges when it could have emerged back in Trump's campaign. Look at, even Cesar Chavez was anti-immigrant or undocumented worker. Even Cesar Chavez was against illegal workers.
1: Right.
0: You know, and so it comes out now. And the liberals are going, and I definitely, like, am chagrined for sure, but we also think why today?
1: Yeah, because you have to ask those questions in a world where everything is premeditated and the media manipulation is profound and all these different things. You have to ask why now. You have to ask, and, you know, I remember even before the United Farm Workers came out with their statement, which came out before the article came out, there was some talk on the internet. I saw someone tweeted before that official that maybe they were inside the organization, or maybe they had insider knowledge or something like that, that, you know, something is going on with Cesar Chavez. They're thinking about canceling their celebrations for the day. Nobody knows why. There might be some piece coming out in the New York Times that details some sort of abuse. So it makes you wonder, is all.
0: Well, I want to read this tweet from one of the editor, the Times editor for California coverage. His name is Manny Fernandez. So if that's not a Mexican name, I don't know what is a Mexican name. But he tweeted, or X, or I don't even know where the hell he published this. He said, back in 2021, so this has been a 5-year investigation. The Times received a tip about Cesar Chavez's past. My colleague Sarah Hurtis and I have investigated aspects of the story for nearly 5 years now. After gaining the trust of several women who told us their stories, we discovered disturbing allegations that Chavez sexually abused and assaulted teenage girls and adult women. We are publishing our findings today and welcome your questions and reactions. So, yeah, the saga continues. And then one of the biggest things we have to think about when we analyze this stuff is the source.
1: Mm-hmm.
0: And so the New York Times, to me, is not a credible source. So this reporting on this issue might be credible, but we always have to wonder, as we've said, the timing, the slant, and I have, like, I know the Times usually have to pay for articles, but I guess you can get one article a month or something for free. So I hardly ever go to the Times, so mm-hmm. I got this article free. So I can post this article too on the page. But yeah, no, it's interesting, and I don't know. And I think that Huerta, Dolores Huerta, and the other girls, they quote, were just girls. They don't have any, I think, complicity in this at all. But another part of this is that when you start to research the beginning of the labor struggle among the farm workers, because it was like at least three or four different unions that came together to form the United Farm Workers. When you research it, you understand that the Catholic Church was very involved in it.
1: Oh, yeah.
0: And so there were, of course, many good liberation theologists and really good priests, nuns that were social justice warriors. But the church is also, you know, well known for pedophilia and molestation. Can you talk so I can get a cough drop? My throat's getting really itchy.
1: Yeah, absolutely.
0: Sorry.
1: No, you're good. I think that, I don't know, I also wonder to what extent, and I have to bring this up just because I wonder about the plight of Dolores Huerta. I wonder, you know, she said that she didn't want to bring out some of these allegations because she feared that it would hurt the farm workers movement, which is understandable, but at the same time, it's been, like you said, Cindy, so many years. So you would think that after a certain amount of time, she would feel, but again, I'm not in her shoes. I don't have her trauma. I don't have her, you know, so it's hard for me to pass any judgment or anything like that. And I don't think it should, but I just wonder if she felt as though she couldn't, because again, she's in this organization and she would be seen as maybe she would be seen as subservient subversive, excuse me. Maybe she would be seen as subversive, you know, but she also details other stuff like emotional abuse and, like, during a union board meeting, he had called her, quote, a stupid bitch, end quote.
0: Right, right.
1: Why is that not, why was that, like, obviously there was a culture like that, because how is it that in a boardroom meeting, he was able to call her that and get away with it? You know, that's gendered violence.
0: Well, again, throwing women into the arms of abusers and rapists to protect a movement. Yep. And I see so many people saying, well, you know, if we expose every, you know, expose, that's such a funny word.
1: Mm-hmm.
0: If we expose everybody who was in the Epstein files and what they did, then the government will collapse. Well, then government should collapse.
1: Yeah, let it collapse.
0: And if you expose sexual trauma, abuse, and molestation, and rape in an organization, then that organization, to me, is not healthy.
1: Yeah, shouldn't be run the way it's run. Should be rebuilt, should be restarted, should be whatever has to happen. And it's like, it reminds me of, I forget who made the statement. I think it was the Speaker of the House. I think it was, anyway. But they were talking about, like, how everyone is afforded, you know, their Miranda rights, how everyone needs access to a lawyer, talking about in the context of the ICE raids and stuff like that. And he said, like, could you imagine if we allowed everyone to have a lawyer? Could you imagine if we allowed all that? It would be chaos. Like, well, that's what you're supposed to do. That's how it should be. You have to do that. It's not a matter of whether or not you want to, or whether or not it'll bring down this organization, or it'll bring down this government, or it'll bring down this union. It doesn't matter. That's the right thing to do, and that's what should happen.
0: And then, like, it just really exposes so much collusion between labor and government and rapists and pedos and everything. So do you want to go to our happy news now?
1: Yeah, let's do some happy news.
0: Okay. So, yay. For one thing, I am a huge baseball fan. And I'm also a huge Venezuela fan.
1: I consider myself a fan of the both as well.
0: Yeah, I've been following the World Baseball Classic, which is a true World Series. You know, just there's like
1: Major League Baseball at the MLB.
0: MLB. I'm a huge fan. I can't even remember what they're called. There's like all the teams are in the United States, and there's one team in Canada.
1: Yeah.
0: There used to be two teams in Canada, but I think they're the ones that are now considered the Nationals in Washington, D.C. They went from Montreal, I think. And so anyway, it's interesting because a lot of players here that are on MLB teams went and played for their own countries. Like, there's a lot of Japanese players now, and they played for Japan. And I know there's one player on the Dodgers, Kike Hernandez, who played for Puerto Rico, or was on the roster. He's injured now. Anyway, and I think the pitcher that got the lap final out in the WBC final plays for Kansas City or something like that. So Palacio, I think is his name. I'm not sure. And so anyway, for one thing, Venezuela beat Japan.
1: Yeah.
0: And Japan has Shohei Ohtani. And then so Japan became, I'm not saying everybody in Japan, but Japan became, instead of like resenting Venezuela, they became huge fans of Venezuela. And I just wonder how many people in the world were rooting for Venezuela.
1: Oh, yeah. And I can only imagine.
0: Yeah. And so anyway, I know that at least we were rooting for Venezuela.
1: Oh, and absolutely. So
0: the one thing that really bugged me is before the game, I was all like, well, you know, if the United States wins, I know a lot of the players and I really like Major League Baseball. So that'll be a bummer, but I'm not going to be too bummed out. I mean, I'm going to be super thrilled if Venezuela wins, but I won't be too bummed out if the United States wins, because I was thinking maybe it's not about politics, maybe it's just about baseball. And so the players on the U.S. team wore shirts to batting practice that said facing the enemy. And so I was like, well, bullshit. It's not about baseball.
1: Yeah.
0: It's about politics. And so the thing is, Venezuela does not consider, they consider the government of the United States an enemy, but they don't consider the United States an enemy.
1: No, not at all.
0: But the United States considers Venezuela an enemy. So the it would be more appropriate for the Venezuelans to have a shirt like that, but of course they wouldn't. Mm-hmm. And so they have more class. And then the U.S. team invited a Navy SEAL to give them their pep talk.
1: Oh my God.
0: I know. So this is just so fucked up. And so then I thought, I didn't know this till after the game, but then I was like even more thrilled that Venezuela beat them. And I also, there's one player, I think he's from the Phillies.
1: Oh, wow.
0: Bryce Harper, who was the only player from the U.S. team to go and congratulated all of the Venezuelan players. And I thought, now that's class.
1: Yeah, that
0: now,
1: is
0: class. Now, I am a huge Bryce Harper fan from this point forward. But anyway, also it was really cool to see the catcher from the Venezuelan team. He was holding his chest protector and his shin protectors. And those are going into the Baseball Hall of Fame, which I think is so amazing.
1: Yeah.
0: And so, but then also an aspect of this that probably is more relevant is that I saw, of course, footage of Venezuelans celebrating.
1: Mm-hmm.
0: I saw somebody took a picture of I was making a video of a neighborhood in Caracas, and you could hear the whole neighborhood screaming.
1: Oh, yeah.
0: Yeah. And
1: I saw
0: that
1: people
0: was
1: marching with, like, I saw someone took a casket and put American flags on
0: it. Yeah, yeah, yeah. I saw that, too. And another thing is, we saw video of Maria Machado.
1: Mm.
0: Jumping up and down, really excited.
1: Which surprises me, considering how much she hates her country.
0: Yeah, for sure. And so, but most of the, like, proclamations on X were all like, God, we got rid of our dictator's gone, blah, blah, blah, blah, blah, blah. Now our team won, you know. So that's an aspect of it that I would think the vast majority of Venezuelans are not in support of kidnapping their president. What did I call them? President kidnapping rapists or something like that when I texted you?
1: Oh, yeah.
0: Anyway, yeah. What are your thoughts about... Oh, and the last strike, the pitcher was crying before he threw it.
1: Aww.
0: And then just the jubilation of him and the player who came out with the Venezuelan flag, mm-hmm. and then put it around his shoulders and kneeled. I just thought the whole thing was super touching. And I watch it at least once a day.
1: Yeah.
0: You know, I watch that last out at least once a day. It's amazing.
1: Yeah, I would agree. I think it's... I think it's amazing when sports is able to do something like this. And like you said, sports isn't supposed to be partisan. Sports, and that's why, and again, we don't make sports partisan, but I feel like it's the other side that makes sports partisan. And when they bring in a Navy SEAL to give their pep talk, when they banish Russia from the Olympics, when they do X, Y, and Z, you know? So I'm really glad that this happened the way it did as a source of jubilant joy for the people of Venezuela who recently have been, you know, between sanctions and war and economic destruction wrought by the United States and all these different things. It's amazing when you can see neighborhoods come together, communities come together for sports and things like that. So I think it's an amazing thing. I think it was... the timing couldn't be better, and the circumstances couldn't be better. The fact that they were victorious over the United States, you know?
0: Well, and I could look at the payroll of those players that were on the United States team. Millions of dollars they get. And what I understand, the coach of Venezuela doesn't even get a salary. The head coach.
1: Yeah, it wouldn't surprise me.
0: I sent you this text after I found out they won. Viva Venezuela. Fuck the president kidnapping imperialists.
1: Yes. That's what it was.
0: Yeah. Oh, and then I posted that picture of Hugo Chavez with the bat.
1: Yeah.
0: Yeah, that's really a good stance. He's got his batting stance down.
1: Oh, he loved baseball.
0: Yeah. And Castro too.
1: Yep. Again, as much as they try to portray these people as enemies of the United States and haters of the people of the United States, you know, they were flesh and blood at one point, just like you and me. They loved baseball, they loved reading, they loved the people of the United States.
0: Well, and baseball is 100% invented in the United States.
1: Yep.
0: So, exactly. You know, it's a cultural phenomena here in the United States. And I forget what I was saying. So yeah. I think it's a universal language too.
1: Yeah.
0: The rules are the same in wherever you play. I had the funny thing happen regarding baseball the first time I went to Caracas.
1: Oh, really?
0: So it's like hilarious. I went to the World Social Forum in 2006. I was a guest, a special guest of Hugo Chavez and Venezuela. And I had been, my guides or my drivers were like dignitaries from Cuba. And so anyway, after one of the events, I went out to dinner with, it was me, my assistant Tiffany, my sister Dee Dee, and I think also two women from Code Pink, Medea and Jody. And so Medea actually is very fluent in Spanish. She lived in Cuba for many years. So we were walking back to our hotel from dinner, and all of a sudden, like, there were gunshots, people running down the alley towards us, yelling and shooting guns and everything. And we were like, oh my fucking God, is like there another like revolution happening right
1: here?
0: Yeah,
1: what's going on?
0: So we hid behind a dumpster and watched them pass, and by their yelling, by what they were yelling, Medea recognized that they were celebrating a baseball victory.
1: Yeah.
0: And so it was kind of scary, though. You're in a foreign country.
1: Well, yeah,
0: it
1: was you have no idea.
0: You know, actually, it was just right after Camp Casey, so I wasn't the experienced world traveler that I became. So, yeah, that was pretty funny. So, yeah, they do take their baseball seriously, and that's really exciting.
1: Yeah. So, good for them. Very much congratulations. Very much in order. Very much deserved. We love Venezuela. We love baseball.
0: And I think all our anti-imperialist friends were very happy about this, too. And it's not just what the kidnapping of Maduro on January 3rd. It's like a several decades-long program to undermine the Bolivarian Revolution. So to see that was very, very wonderful. Made my year so far. Yeah,
1: absolutely. Definitely, I would agree. Definitely the highlight so far.
0: Yeah. Now we just need to get Maduro and his wife back to their rightful places.
1: Yep. I agree.
0: Anything else?
1: I don't think so. I think that'll do it for today.
0: All right, everybody. Thank you for listening to She Lily number 165. And don't forget our four S's that we told you about in the beginning. And, you know, just, I don't even know what to say. What did you say? Carajo?
1: Was that word?
0: Carajo. Yeah. That's not a good word, is it?
1: So, it depends.
0: I mean, it's a good word, but it's like, you know, it like.
1: Depends how you use it. So, yeah. If you say, like, Viva Venezuela, carajo. Like, you're saying very much long live Venezuela. Like, you mean that a lot, is what it means.
0: Well, also, like, I know living in Los Angeles, the Spanish, the Mexican cuss words are way more dirty.
1: Oh, my God,
0: than American cuss words. So, I called the imperialist pinche pendejos.
1: Mm-hmm.
0: That's
1: as you
0: really,
1: should.
0: Really dirty. Yeah. So, all right, everybody, again, thanks for listening. Peace out for now. We love you.
1: Peace out for now.
0: Bye-bye.
1: Bye-bye.

Ida, all right, you're just in time. All right, we're starting the show right now, okay? Give me 1 minute.

0: 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Welcome to Terror Buster Tuesdays. 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We don't have billionaire benefactors. We only have each other. We have a great show lined up today. We're not going to... We have a great person. A great person and a great show. Not just myself. Let's loop in Ida Susser. I hope I'm saying her name correctly. We will find out in a second. Hold on. Hello. Welcome.
1: Hi there.
0: Nice. Did I say your name correctly? Susser?
1: Yeah, you can say Sussa. It's Sussa. Okay.
0: Sussa. I would say Sussa. I'm a New Yorker. Yeah. As people ask me all the time, is it Tara or Tara? I'm like, whatever. Whatever you want. It's your dealer's choice, right? I'll answer to it. As my father would say, don't call me late for lunch. I don't know what that means, but yeah, he would always say that. Just don't call me late for lunch. Well, thank you for coming on the show. Nice to meet you.
1: And thank you. Yes. Nice to meet you.
0: Yes. So you wrote this book. You are a, let me see. So you spent your career. I have a bunch of notes here. And the book is great. And it's right up my alley. And it's up the alley of all the listeners and the subscribers and the viewers of the show, because we are up against, I mean, we are on fighting this fascist coup in this country. So we have a lot to learn from the French in general. And this movement that is the focus of this book. So you spent your career going where the struggle is, right?
1: Housing
0: fights in Brooklyn during the New York City fiscal crisis, AIDS crisis in South Africa, and in the streets of Paris during the Yellow Vest uprising. Can you talk a little bit about that?
1: Yeah, sure. So I also want to say that the book is open access. People can download it for free.
0: I noticed that out there. Yes.
1: Because I did it for the public. I really wanted to make it available, because especially now.
0: Yeah.
1: So it's free.
0: Wow. Yeah. So, and congratulations. I was wondering about that, because I downloaded it and it was $0. And I was like, what? So I was a little confused.
1: Took a lot of effort. But the book is about the commons. It's about public access. So it was very important to me that it be accessible.
0: Well, thank you for doing that. Yeah.
1: So the Yellow Vests, they're called in French the Gilets Jaunes, in case you read that in a newspaper or something. And in November 17th, 2018, they came to Paris. They just ran down the streets of Paris. But in fact, they had been around since like May in various forms with emails and out in the provinces, but nobody heard from them. Until they ran into Paris, they were like nobody, they were nowhere in the news. Their voices were not heard. But there was like 300,000 people that ran into Paris on Saturday, November 17th. Amazing. And they kept coming they called them acts, and they had about 70 acts. That's every Saturday afternoon until they were shut down by COVID in 2020. You know, the COVID shutdown. So every Saturday afternoon. And also they were all over the provinces. And initially they were opposed to the gas tax, the diesel tax, a new diesel tax that President Emmanuel Macron had put on diesel. There was always tax on regular gas, but many poor people, or many people who are like working class, watching their pennies, bought reasonably cheap cars. I mean, they would fit in the pocket of any American car. I can't tell you how little they are. Everybody in France has smaller cars, but that's gas is very expensive. So they buy these very small cars that take diesel. And there was no tax on diesel, partly because the truckers didn't want tax, but also because these small working people bought these small cars, and so they thought they were avoiding the taxes. And then suddenly Macron put a tax on diesel, and a lot of things had happened. They were really, really angry because the buses had been cut back, the trains, the lines were all grass, you know, grass had grown over them. Everything that happened in the villages, there was no cafes, there were no bread shops, there were no place groceries. So you had to drive, you had to drive your kids to school. And here we were with these little cars, which they paid a lot for their diesel tax, and now that was even increasing. So people were enraged.
0: And why did it start in the outskirts of, or in the rural areas?
1: Right. Well, you know, it's a little like New York City, the gentrification of the cities, or a little like San Francisco, you know, or Seattle. Like, the richest people live in the central cities. And this has been a process taking place the last 30 years with the gentrification of the inner city, which didn't used to be like that. So they all live in the outskirts. So they don't have access to the kind of public transportation or taxis that the more better off people have in the cities.
0: Right.
1: The people in the cities with money buy Mercedes and stuff like that, which take regular gas.
0: Yes. Yeah. So they, this uprising began in the rural areas. And why were they wearing the yellow vests?
1: Well, the thing about the yellow vests is, so they started with this email, you know, against the diesel tax. And then people started saying, let's put a yellow, the truckers were really angry, and everybody in France who has a car is required to have like a yellow vest. It's got, you know, it's
0: reflective, like
1: illuminated, reflective. They're required to have them in their car. So everyone had one. And the truckers and some of the local people started putting it on their windscreen so you could see. And then they would honk at each other, and they'd realize there were so many yellow vests in their area.
0: Yes.
1: And they started recognizing each other. And then they started to meet in the roundabouts, in the traffic circles. And they built cabins in the traffic circles. And they just met there during the week. And then they would block traffic. So they were doing all this in the rural areas, the provinces, and nobody even noticed.
0: Right.
1: I mean, not beyond until they came to Paris. But by then, they were wearing yellow vests, and within a few weeks, they were writing messages on the backs in black so that you didn't, if I took a photo of you with a yellow vest, you would not see the person's face. So we could take many pictures.
0: Right.
1: And that was like part of it. So... And by the time they came to Paris, they were not only angry about the gas tax, you know, they were angry about the price of everything.
0: Mm-hmm.
1: They were angry about the destruction of public transportation. They were angry about the fact that the emergency rooms didn't have enough nurses. They have free health care. But they were having cutbacks in maternity care so that you could live in the rural area. You might have to drive 50 miles when you were pregnant down these little windy streets to have your baby.
0: Yeah.
1: You know, not highways. So everything, you know, everything was being reduced, and people were enraged. And it was much worse in the provinces, because Paris is like New York, it's like the center. And a lot of things are in Paris already. Many hospitals, many cars, transportation.
0: Right, so there's options there, and but this was during Macron's austerity push, right? For he was trying.
1: Well, there had been an austerity push in France for 25 years. They have been fighting this since the 90s. You know, like here, everything has been reduced over the last 40 years since what some people would call, and about your audience, the neoliberal term.
0: Yes. Yes.
1: Since Margaret Thatcher and Ronald Reagan.
0: Oh, God help us. Yeah, I mean, I'm wondering.
1: It's been a long, slow process. But now Macron had promised, he was funded by the banks, and he had first begun by trying to destroy the labor laws that allow you to have a certain number of hours per week, and then you pay overtime and vacation time and all that. He destroyed the labor laws, which had been brought in after World War II. He destroyed those labor laws. He began with that when he was finance minister. And then when he was elected in a new party that he created with the money from the banks, at that point, his goal, but also what the banks supported him for, was to destroy the pension system. Yep. And that was his second attack. So the gas tax was a little thing along the way that got him into trouble, the diesel tax.
0: Right. And so there's so many parallels to our country now, and it's really heartbreaking ones, too, because I wonder, I have to tell you a story that a friend of mine told me, and I've told it on the show before, but maybe not everyone's heard it. A friend of mine who came here from France, he's living here for the last 20 years, I was telling him a story because I work in media, and I said something had happened at one of the big media companies. They had, you know how they do staff, some people are staff and some people are freelance. They make all these freelance.
1: Of course.
0: Right. Make all these freelance. Yeah. And I said something had happened at one of the big media companies. They had, you know how they do staff, some people are staff and some people are freelance.

0: Okay, so they fired everybody. They brought them all into one room, fired them all. They had packages. Everyone had their own individual package. They said, this is your rate. Take it or leave it. And people were like, well, I have a vacation coming up. I'm getting married. I'm going, it was too bad. Too bad. Okay, you're freelancers. People were crying. It was traumatic. And I was working there as a freelancer. And I was like, oh, my God, this is horrible. And then I was telling my friend from France about this story. I couldn't, it's traumatic, yeah. Really. And he said that would never happen in France, because if it did, what would happen is everyone would immediately get together and walk out. And then the trucks in the street, they would say, what's everybody walked out? What's going on here? And then the trucks would stop. And then the people in the stores would pour out into the street, and they would sit down, and everything would stop, because people understand that we're in this together. And that didn't happen in the company I was working with at the time, because there's no unity here. And when I'm, and there's this, I believe, a learned helplessness, and also it's like a beaten dog mentality. No offense to dogs, because they eventually bite back, but that when you're talking about people driving 50 miles to hospitals, this happens in red states now. This happens all the time. They're closing hospitals in these red states, and poorly run red states, and people just think that this is the way it is, and we accept this. But that's what I'm saying. No one got together. If everyone in that company had unified and said, well, F this, we're all walking out, well, this whole network doesn't, we'll shut down. And that, of course, they knew that wouldn't happen, because people came back the next day, they accepted their deals. It was, oh, well, because there's no unity. I don't know. What do you think about that? What do you think?
1: That is so true. I'm not sure. I think there are some more important preventions in this country that's, we had a very powerful labor movement in the 30s.
0: Yes.
1: But they also had a huge violent, there was a very violent reaction to our unions, much more.
0: Yeah,
1: it was
0: right.
1: The most destructive of, much more than Europe, much mm-hmm, more violence, mm-hmm. Pinkerton Guards, etc.
0: Yes.
1: So it was
0: right.
1: Much, much harder to bring in the kind of regulations that they have
0: right.
1: in Europe. Europe has always, since the 30s and the 40s, had stronger protections. And after World War II, they had much stronger work protections. We have had a much more difficult road here in the United States.
0: Yeah.
1: First of all, racism gets in the way. The unions that were organized in the North were not able
0: That's
1: to
0: right.
1: organize in the South. So, like, the cotton textile industries went from the strongly unionized up in, Massachusetts, Connecticut, wherever it was, Rhode Island. They went down south. You've seen some movies about that over
0: yes,
1: time.
0: Right.
1: I remember Sarah, what was her name? Sally Fields.
0: Oh, right, right. Norma Rae. Yeah.
1: Yeah.
0: Uh-huh. Uh-huh.
1: Americans know about this.
0: Yeah.
1: So there was huge racism has been.
0: Right.
1: I mean, the French have racism. People say they don't, but of course they do. But the history of race in this country is different.
0: Yes,
1: and
0: you're
1: so
0: right.
1: There are many ways in which corporations can destroy and divide unions. Never mind sexism, la la la.
0: That is so.
1: So we have so much to contend. And the thing is, in France, if that had happened, the freelancers also have some protections, and there are legal protections. That could not have happened in France legally.
0: I mean, I know. I was how is this even legal, really?
1: I don't know if it was legal in your corporation, but it wouldn't be legal there. And also, what I argue in the beginning of the book is that I chose France because they have the strong... Their welfare state is under attack, but they have fought the most and kept the strongest welfare state probably in Europe. They've really battled for it. Pensions. You may not remember in this country, but I'm old, Reagan tried to cut the pensions in the

0: country. He tried to cut Social Security. Oh. And it was famous because they had this group, the Grey Panthers, a million
1: old people.
0: There were very old men sitting on the front of his car and blocking the roads of Washington, D.C.
1: Okay.
0: when they tried to cut Social Security back in the 80s.
1: Yeah,
0: and so it's like the we talk about it as a third rail. But in France, that's what Macron was trying to cut. And that's what the whole last decade has been a battle about. And the Yellow Vests were part of the energy fighting that battle. But France has, it has a history, as you very well said, of fighting for, people have a history of fighting for their rights.
1: Yeah.
0: But they also had stronger unions, and they had a government that was already constrained in many ways.
1: And that's what's so, it is heartbreaking, because I do think, you're right, of course, because the labor movement in this country, they deliberately divided along racial lines. That was one of their first attacks on labor unions, which you don't want to call an N-word your brother. And some people fall for it, unfortunately. And it's
0: even
1: still going
0: more
1: on.
0: Now.
1: Right, exactly. Really, even more now. You're right. Because it's the bats are out of the belfry again in this. Yeah. For real. And it's really troubling, to say the least. And it does break my heart, I have to say. It really does. Because we have such potential.
0: I just am writing an article, which I hope you'll see one day.
1: Yeah.
0: But, no, I'm just writing it, trying to make these comparisons. And one of the things that I start with is we look at sexism and we think, oh, they've cut Roe versus Wade. And then we look at racism and you see what they're doing with the Voting Rights Act.
1: Mm-hmm.
0: However, the difference that I see is that in France, the movements have come together over these issues.
1: Oh. Right. Yes.
0: And so,
1: you're right about this too.
0: If you look at the reproductive rights, it's killing people. Yes, we know that shooting black men in the street, like Black Lives Matter, is killing people. We know that racism is killing people.
1: Right.
0: But sexism. There are more women dying in the red states now during pregnancy and childbirth than there are in the blue states.
1: Yes.
0: There are deaths caused by these changes.
1: Right.
0: And many, or probably the majority, in fact, of those women are black women. So there's like these ways in which you would think that these movements would recognize each other, but you don't hear it yet. But I see that they're the same part of the process. These processes that the government is going through are leading to mortality rates related to those changes. There are deaths, and there are deaths around women, and deaths around racism. And if you look at what's happening with the deaths around toxicity as they take down the regulations, and then as they remove the regulations in the mines for occupational health, so you're getting mine deaths, you're getting us poisoned by chemical gases, you're getting the cutbacks in women's rights, and you're getting the Black Lives, you know, the shooting of black men and all the races. It's a bunch of things that's leading to deaths in this country, and more deaths in the red states than the north, than the blue states.
1: That's always the case. We've talked about it on the show many times, how Republican conservative policies lead to needless death, and we have the numbers that prove it, which is why I'm always banging my head against the wall about why they continue to vote for their own demise. But it is, like you're saying, it's because of racism. It's because of that. They get,
0: Sexism. And sexism.
1: Yes.
0: We have to keep that in the picture.
1: Right. Sexism, racism, homophobia, transphobia, of course. You can't even believe it. Doing this show, it's pathological. The comments sometimes I'll get, it's good for research. So I always say I study Trumpansies like Jane Goodall studied the apes, right? Because they're a fascinating group, really. But the propaganda is so entrenched, and it doesn't matter how many times they're told the truth. They continue, they'll post the same thing all the time. They'll say, I get it all the time. Children being mutilated. That'll be their response. We're not even talking about that. That's not even the comment or the topic. It'll be a short or something that's on TikTok, and then they'll just say, oh, children being mutilated. And it's because of, when the hell were they even talking about this? It's because they've been propagandized. This is their latest attack against trans people. Less than 1% of the population. They want everybody to be, you know, bugging out about it while they cut their lifelines, cut their health care, cut their living wages, retirement security, while they drive 50 miles to a hospital, as it's normal. This is normal. And slip lower and lower on the ladder, but at least a trans person, what, can't go to the bathroom. Like, they have to hold it until they go home. It is so disgusting. But that's what I wonder, you know. I get inspiration from groups, like you wrote about, from the Yellow Vest, and the fact that they came together, too. And you wrote about that, too, commenting. And can you talk a little bit about that, too?
0: Yeah, so that's what I was saying is different. So the Yellow Vests, they came from the what people call the urban periphery or the suburbs, you know, the poor, like you would think Newark or further out toward, mm-hmm. you know, all sort of upstate New York, where it was the surrounding areas where if you have gentrified cities, people with less money have to move further and further.
1: Yes, yes.
0: So, and they have to come into work. So then they have to come into work,
1: right.
0: But they're paying more for gas, and they haven't got a train station or a bus run, so they have to drive to the train station to come into work. So, but they started out in the rural areas with their own cabins. They built cabins at traffic circles, and they met there every night. And people said they had retrieved or recreated the sociability that used to be in the villages, because there was no cafe in the village anymore.
1: Oh.
0: And so people would drive up to these traffic circles, they'd bring bread and picnics, and they'd hang out there in the evenings. They had nowhere to hang out in the village. And more things were going on at these traffic circles in these cabins. They even showed movies.
1: Yeah, sounds great.
0: They shared food. And they blocked traffic. The police didn't like it, and they were burning down and breaking down these cabins in certain areas. But people kept coming. And as they came, they shared their problems. So in the beginning, it was just the gas tax. But then they recognized in common that it was a problem of not being able to afford food at the end of the month, and their children going hungry and not being able to afford the rent. So they had a slogan about the end of the month, you know, we can't live till the end of the month. But then they started to come into Paris, and in their marches, in their what I call commoning, they met the environmental movement. And they were here, and they came on a Saturday afternoon, and the environmental movement met in the same place, and they heard their speeches. But they weren't the same movement. However, when it came to marching, the environmentalists went straight ahead down the boulevards, and the Yellow Vests went whoosh and off on a wild march on their own, doing their own thing. I call they were commoning, and they were wild. And then they would come eventually back to one of the major squares, and there would be the environmentalists again having their speeches, and the Yellow Vests would listen, and they learned. And by the end of a few of these experiences, they changed their slogan to the end of the month and the end of the world. They began to recognize through meeting together, through these seeing, trusting, and I call this thresholding. See, it's like I'm in my front of my house, and you're in front of your house. I don't know why the video is so blurred. You're in front of your house.
1: You're fine.
0: Okay, and they're like at each other's front door, getting to know each other in the lobby. That's why it's the threshold, in the lobby. And then they recognize and trust each other. They don't join each other's movement. They don't converge and go in the same direction. They never managed. The Yellow Vests would never do that. They didn't. They were a grassroots movement. They didn't follow anybody. They called themselves horizontalists. If you tried to run as a politician and called yourself a Yellow Vest, the Yellow Vests would not vote for you.
1: Oh, wow.
0: If you were a party and you said, oh, I support and I represent the LDS, like there's a fascist extreme right party on Marine Le Pen, mm-hmm. she said we support the LDS, but the LDS wouldn't say they support her. They didn't want to be recognized as part of the party. And also with the extreme left, the Mélenchon, they were just their own grassroots movement, and they were very vehement about having no leaders. But as they came together, say with the environmentalists, they began to see and trust the environmentalists in person and see their signs and hear their speeches. And after the first 3-4 months, that was their slogan, the end of the month and the end of the world.
1: Right.
0: And that's what I call kind of how you see these movements working towards a similar goal. I call it building a unified vision, trying to, there's only a little bit there, like, you know, that little bit that's the same, but they work together. And another way this happened was that, you see, the Yellow Vests were, they were always looked down on, and they knew it. Macron was always derogatory. He was always saying, really, first of all, he never recognized them as proper protesters. In France, protesters have rights. You cannot, like, shoot them. You can't. Mm. You know, you have to let them walk where they're walking. They have the right to march, all the things you and I know.
1: Yes.
0: However, Macron never recognized the Yellow Vests as protesters. So the police could do anything, and they would, well, I couldn't kill them, but they could push them around, and you'd be kettled, you know, stuff.
1: Oh, yeah, that's what they would do.
0: And then you'd be gas, you'd be tear gas, and then they started to shite. I'm not very technological, but they had these things called LBDs, and I always forget what they are. LBD. But an LBD, if you shoot it, it can shoot off your hand, it can shoot out your eye, it can shoot off your feet. So there were hundreds of people, like a very well-known Yellow Vest, who had to wear a patch because he lost his eye in the first couple of weeks.
1: Oh, no. Wow.
0: Yes. And so they joined together, and they called themselves the mutilated. And they joined demonstrations of the mutilated. And people really had lost their eyes and lost a foot or a hand.
1: Oh, boy.
0: And they went to court, and it was recognized as violation of human rights. However, this kept happening. So they were recognizing, in a really big surprise and astonishment, that the police were against them. They didn't know this, because in the rural areas, the police are really, you know, their own friends. They're brothers and sisters and uncles and aunts.
1: Mm.
0: But they came to Paris, and they were the enemy. And they started to be not just tear gassed, but mutilated. And hit on the back so they couldn't walk. And some people were killed in the intersections, but not. Killing was really not what it was about. It was about mutilation. But they recognized the violence of the police, right? They recognized it. So I would say that they came from areas where there probably was, they were brought up with, you know, racism, anti-Semitism, anti-Muslim, everything you can be in the rural areas, like in many places. But they came to the city, and they saw that there was the police violence. And by 2020, they joined the Black Lives Matter demonstrations, because they understood about police violence, and they were demonstrating against police violence. They didn't join, like, all together, but they came to the demonstrations, and they supported them, and they ran through the streets in their own way in support of the Black Lives Matter demonstration.
1: Well, that's
0: and they had it on the back of their Yellow Vests written.
1: Yeah. Right. Well, that was the Black Lives Matter movement in America was a very dangerous movement to the establishment, because it wasn't just black people or people with darker pigment. It was everybody. And that's why they had to disparage it and turn it into, now they call, it's riots. It's just riots. That's how they remember it on Fox News. It's not riots. It were, you know, it was a movement for human rights, but
0: exactly, and extremely effective.
1: Mm-hmm. And it reminds me, when you're talking about the Yellow Vests, what's the correlation with Occupy Wall Street? There's a lot of similarities there, and I was down at Zuccotti Park myself, so I'm interested in hearing what you think about that.
0: Well, you know, Occupy Wall Street was 2011, and they had, before Occupy Wall Street, an incredible demonstration in Spain called the Indignadas, or 15 de mayo, 15th of May, and Occupy was, I think, September 31st. Mm-hmm. But anyway, it was before, and it was huge, and it's what, if any of your readers or any of your watchers mm-hmm. read, ever read Hart and Negri Assembly or any of the books by Antonio Negri, mm-hmm. he was there in May 15th, and he regarded that as a huge step forward, because there were, you know, hundreds of thousands of people occupying squares all through Spain, and that's why we have a more progressive socialist government even today in Spain.
1: Mm-hmm.
0: And they haven't gone right wing yet.
1: Oh boy.
0: Anyway,
1: that's my dream right there.
0: That's right. So in France, it did not happen till 2016, and it was called Nuit Debout. And that was the Occupy movement in France. And the difference is, and I talk about this, Occupy tends to be more educated people, young people. They're unemployed, but they're young, or they're students. So Occupy was one fraction of the population. And that happened in France.
1: Yeah.
0: And it was a very... But they were recognized. It was a socialist government when they came to power, when Occupy Nuit Debout happened. And that was when Macron, who was in that government, the same guy, had tried to break the labor laws. And they came out with all the unions, or many of the unions, against this destruction of the labor laws. And these young people came out with Occupy, and similar to Occupy, with that movement. And they also joined, you know, against police brutality and things like that. But so they were a young movement, and they were very much centered in Paris. And the young people, of educated people, not just Paris, but central cities in those areas where people are young and students and unemployed. So they, and the professors, you know, so they were very important, but I see them as a fraction. So I see them as the first fraction that developed in 2016. After that, in Paris, 2017, Macron tried and did change admissions to the universities and made it harder, and people were very upset. So then more students came out. That was just a little thing. Then the railroads. He tried to do things with the pensions. So finally, by the time that the Yellow Vest came, there were all these different movements which were already enraged. But the Yellow Vests were the biggest and the most extraordinary, because nobody, since like the French Revolution, had ever seen people rushing into Paris like that from the rural areas.
1: Wow.
0: And also, there had been people running down the Rue de Rivoli like 10 years earlier and stuff like that, and they had been very right-wing and anti-Semitic and nationalist and racist. So Macron immediately, the president, immediately called the Yellow Vest anti-Semitic and anti-environmental, and Jesus. People called them racist. So they were looked down on because, first of all, even the international papers like The Guardian and The New York Times, they said derogatory things. They said, one, I think it was a Guardian article, said, I'm a journalist and I'm looking down from my apartment. You know, if he was looking down at the art, you know, this was not someone in the suburbs.
1: Nice apartment.
0: That's right. He said, I'm looking down and I'm seeing all this rage, and it's terrifying. Because these people are so ignorant, they don't even know what they're angry about.
1: Oh, that's what they said about Occupy Wall Street. They said the same things. They don't. They're just. They want free stuff. They're out.
0: Exactly.
1: That's what they would say. Go ahead. Sorry. Go ahead.
0: So the people in these demonstrations, they already knew that the provincial areas are looked down on as ignorant and stupid. You know, we in America have that problem of. You know, say people in Appalachia think they've been looked down on, and many of them have been. And, you know, there are terrible consequences in some ways of what that looking down on people has created. And, of course, this was the reaction to the Yellow Vest. And it was just, to my mind, because, as I document, the militant left and the progressive left, hundreds of thousands came in with the Yellow Vest. And join them, and along with the whole spectrum of right to left in the grassroots. And there was no populist leader that they followed.
1: Right.
0: So they talked to each other and they crossed these boundaries in ways I described. And so they didn't veer to the right in that terrifying way. It was very, very different. And there are reasons why the French are different, other reasons.
1: No, because I wonder, too, one of the things I believe that destroyed the Occupy Wall Street movement, unfortunately, it's really not the only thing that it accomplished at this point is the 99%/1% frame, I believe. There's nothing like the Tea Party. You can point to actual victories inside of government. They got candidates elected. There were no Occupy Wall Street candidates, so to speak, right?
0: Except for Bernie and AOC,
1: maybe.
0: Exactly. Yeah, I would argue with you.
1: You're right.
0: My argument would be they are grassroots the way that the other of us grassroots. You cannot trace them to supporting a party, but that's probably good because they don't have a charismatic populist leader.
1: Right.
0: Neither do Occupy, so they're horizontalist. However, what I argue in the book, that those kind of movements, when people spend time, it changes their understandings.
1: Right.
0: It changes their recognition of other people and their feeling about themselves as like political and what they stand for.
1: True.
0: And I think that Occupy changed America. You could never had someone calling. I knew about Bernie Sanders. He was great on healthcare. Mm-hmm. I went to hear him give a talk in 2004 at some convention. And guess what? There were like 30 people in the audience. I was one of them. And there was a room that was like room for 400. And then when he was leaving, I went up to talk to him because there was like nobody else there.
1: Right.
0: He doesn't know me, but I did. And like 10 years later, you couldn't get into the room.
1: Yeah.
0: And that was at the time that I saw him in the early 2000s. Well, a democratic socialist calling for national health care. That's what he was talking about. Yes. Well, it's not surprising that nobody came. But then, 10 years later, he's got an incredible following.
1: Yes.
0: And almost, you know, won the presidency.
1: It's
0: and
1: true.
0: He called himself, who did not change his name, and AOC and all the rest. And
1: yes.
0: Mondani.
1: But I exactly.
0: think that, that the change was not in the little groups of people who call themselves democratic socialists around the country, because I think that that alone could not have done it. I think that it was the whole shift in understanding that Occupy Wall Street, which was all over the country. It's in Burlington, Vermont, but it was also in Oakland, you know, it was everywhere, Washington, D.C. I think that the people spending time, just like the yellow vests, for months on end, really, really changed their understanding of how you work with other people and what politics is.
1: It's true, but here's a my experience when I was part, I wasn't a major part of Occupy Wall Street. I was like on the periphery, I can't say that word, and I had a very dear friend, Michael Miller, who was really kind of one of the leaders of the group. He's passed away now, unfortunately. And there was a meeting in Washington, D.C. about, it was the Occupy gathering where they were going to come up with a mission statement. And I ended up writing an article about it because it really infuriated me because it was so, it was like it had everything in it from Free Mumia to Save the Whales, right? So that's what I think kills it. There's no focus. And it's,
0: you are so, so right. And then there was a sort of movement, and so were the you know, the alt global movements were like that too. You know, the social forum, it was like that. However, I do believe that we're not talking about demands. When they did a study of demands of the yellow vests, they found that half of the demands would sort of seem to the right and half of the demands would seem to the left.
1: Right.
0: But I believe that there's a change in people's way. What I believe is that there is civil society, and this is what I write in the book. You, me, all the people that maybe they're working in factories or they're working in schools or they're teachers, nurses, just everyday people. And there's a way in which they accept what the government says. They accept the kind of ruling ideas. They accept racism. They accept, you know, that Trump, if he cut the interest rates, we'd all be better. You know, they listen.
1: Right.
0: But what you need is a very strong person-to-person sharing of different analyses. And that's what I call civil society. In every different place, if it's in the cabins, in the traffic circles, for the Yellowvests, they talk about these things among themselves. And the Yellowvests had yellow parties, yellow weddings, yellow picnics, yellow barbecues. It wasn't just in those cabins, and it wasn't just on Saturday afternoons. And I met people I would never have met before. And they talk about these things. I went for hikes with the Yellowvests, and they would say, I like Trump, but I don't like my Trump. I said, but you don't understand about Trump.
1: Yeah.
0: You know, but they would talk to me personally, and we would talk for hours. So, you know, the Yellowvests trust and believe that they could trust the Yellowvests. I never wore a Yellowvest, but I was, you know, accepted by people mostly. And so that kind of possible interaction. I went to something, the Yellowvests in Toulouse took over something called it was an old train station that had been abandoned because everything was being cut. And they took over the housing of the train station, and they called it a people's house. Now, into this people's house, first of all, there came a kind of English guy with a car who didn't have a home, and he kind of led it. I believe I interviewed him. He also made films sometimes. You know, you would recognize him as someone you might know with long hair. But then all the people who hung around the train station, of color, transgender, homeless, also came into the people's house, plus some people who were drinking, and then the Yellowvests themselves, who many of them were grade school teachers, craftsmen who fixed buildings, truck drivers, you know, principal people who directed hospitals, retired people, came into the same people's house, all had to talk and meet together. And the people at the desk where you gave your, you know, you came in, he's going to come in with people. There was a transgender woman there who was, you know, greeting you, and you had to interact and everybody, and she lived there.
1: Right.
0: And it led to really different ways of emotions and feelings when you meet people.
1: Right.
0: Because they were wearing yellow vests and they were part of the movement. And the rule was clearly that. I have so many examples of this in the book. I can't tell you so many. But it's that kind of idea that you're crossing boundaries you never crossed before.
1: Yeah. Wow.
0: And then you begin to understand people. Like people who are on the extreme left are talking to people on the extreme right. Because they're both wearing yellow vests. I have a story about that that I somebody wrote.
1: I just wondered the commonality of the how do you find common ground on that?
0: Well, for example, this truck driver who had been in that story, they both went to something which was where the yellow vests met. It's called Assembly of Assemblies. So they had all these crazy running through the streets, but after about a month, they decided to have an assembly of assemblies. And you had to be a representative of a local yellow vest group to come to the assembly of assembly. And each little group, whatever they were, tried to send one or two people to drive there. So then when they got there, all the local people let them stay in their houses. So in this one house was like a truck driver and a math professor and a software engineer and, you know, all different people were all sitting around. And the woman who had the house had given them some beers and they were home from the meeting and they were, you know, sitting around in the living room. And one, they were talking about the problems that they all had, which was they weren't paid enough, that their pensions were being taken away, that they didn't have enough health care. And there was one guy who was a truck driver, and he said, and he was kind of embarrassed in this group, and he said, You know, I voted for Marine Le Pen, the far right.
1: And there
0: was a math professor who was like one of your, you'd recognize him as an academic Marxist kind of guy. And he started to get critical. And the other people in the room said, shut up to him. They just said, we're accepting everyone. We have to understand that this guy here, and there was a Muslim guy there also, we have to accept that this guy who's voted for Marine Le Pen, and Le Pen is anti-immigrant, you know. This guy, he voted, he had every right, and we have to respect him like everybody else. And then people started talking, like the guy who was like of Muslim background started saying, yes, I accept him. And you know, there was just in this evening, they were crossing boundaries or keeping quiet about difference, but able to feel each other's humanity. Even if they didn't have, like, I'm a professor, I would have a theoretical argument. No, they didn't ask about Gramsci or Marx or anything like that.
1: Right.
0: It was like, we're together, people in this room, and you're recognizing this human. And yes, he voted for Marine Le Pen, but he's our friend here.
1: Yeah.
0: And that was really, really, really important, and it worked in amazing ways. But they were all there together to start with. I don't think you can do that in this country in the same way. You'd have to do it in your own way.
1: Yeah, and that's the thing. They have us so divided. There's so many lines of division in this country, and one of them is the media. We have the right-wing media. People are consuming that. A media that makes its viewers less informed than those who watch no news at all. And then you have the corporate media, which is not liberal. It just tells the truth, right? It has some news standards it has to follow. And then you have this show, shows like it, and trying to break through all that, you know, the power of the billionaire platforms.
0: Oh, God.
1: And left-wing shows are completely suppressed. That is not even, you know, it's not me like whining about it. It's the truth. That's what they Elon Musk and Zuckerberg and all of them, that they say that this is, you know, they're not going to platform, you know, they will platform right wingers more. But yeah, that's why. Yeah, go ahead. Sorry.
0: But I believe that I think that what you do is really important, and what, you know, I really, really think it's crucial, and that's why I come on, and I'm happy to come on. But I also think that if you look at a place like Minneapolis, or that's a good example for now, but it happened in Los Angeles, it happened in Chicago, that, and even when you look at things like the Tesla demonstrations, when you look at these demonstrations, people are not asking, are you Democrat, are you Republican?
1: Yes,
0: people
1: that's
0: right. are not, these, most of these, and especially you saw it very much in the news, as people in Minneapolis saw what was happening in their own neighborhoods, there was very much a movement which was pretty much across the spectrum. Not altogether, I'm sure there were people who were against it, but pretty broad spectrum that said, this is my breaking point. This is where I do not accept. And from what I've heard in this country, and, you know, I don't know everywhere, but what I've heard is when they tried to build like that alligator prison in Florida, and they tried to build these other kind of prison places for immigrants without recourse around the country, the amount of red state opposition has been huge.
1: Yes, it's true.
0: And so I don't know. I also think we live on the media, but I keep emphasizing bodies.
1: Yeah.
0: Bodies online. Because when I was working in my own university, and the students would say, oh, you want to have a demonstration? I'll send out an email for you. It was in the olden days. I'll send out a Facebook post or something. And I said, fine, thank you. But, you know, a lot of times nobody would show up at the actual human meeting when we did that.
1: Oh, wow.
0: They wouldn't actually come into room 504 of the North Building, you know?
1: Oh, boy.
0: They just never came. And so I realized that if you really want to have a social movement, there has to be a gathering spot as well. Not instead, but as well.
1: Huh.
0: And that's how I understood those cabins.
1: Right.
0: You know, The yellow vests were definitely started on email, and then they were on Facebook. They weren't that, not like today. I mean, we didn't have TikTok then, nothing like that.
1: Yeah.
0: But that was enough. It was Facebook. And when they met, they would exchange cell phones so they could communicate on Facebook or wherever they would communicate. But it was all very much, like they would block the toll booth to let people through for free. And they would, it was always meeting in squares, whether it was cabins in the rural areas or in the industrialized brownlands, you know, where they used to be in the street, or in the main squares of Paris. It was it was bodies, it was people, it was on the line, not alone, but very much, that's what Saturdays were. And that's what the evenings in the cabins was. And I think that people are doing that now. And I think that's, in the United States today, that's where I think we have to go. And not only meeting, but building trust across human people.
1: Yeah, that's why they break us apart. I mean, we talk about it all the time. We really need to unify around the E pluribus unum and leaving no one behind. I think that speaks to people's
0: and in
1: hearts.
0: Neighborhood, right. Like just along your own block. Mm-hmm. Like that's one thing that people are doing now.
1: True.
0: They're just demonstrating at their own supermarket or their own,
1: right.
0: Instead of everybody, like we used to do, taking the bus to Washington, D.C.
1: Right, that's true. So what? Tell me, we only have a few more minutes, but how was this movement impactful?
0: Within a week after they came to Paris, or a couple of weeks, I mean, Macron had cut the diesel tax, and it's never come back.
1: Oh, good. That's good
0: that
1: to hear.
0: Thing of the diesel tax has gone. But I think that in other ways, they really were more of a energy behind. So now, if you wear a yellow vest with signs on the back, you're likely to get arrested. It's kind of like a red flag. You really wouldn't dare do that. Most people don't. But they joined all the union movements that were fighting. When Macron started to attack the pensions, and it took him like 8 years, he did eventually destroy the pensions, but he couldn't do it with a vote. He couldn't even get his own party to vote for it. Wow. He had to do it, you know, the way that Trump does, like an executive thing where you can't even get your own party to vote.
1: Oh God.
0: So he did this, he brought the pensions down from up. I mean, that you have to be, it used to be you had to be over 60 or 62 to be, and it's a government pension.
1: Yeah.
0: So you have a right, and he made it 64 or older.
1: Uh-huh.
0: And the thing is, when they take away your pension in France, people see it as stealing because you've worked all your life and all your taxes went into
1: put
0: that.
1: Into it. Exactly. And that's what
0: The French understand that. They call
1: do.
0: It stealing.
1: Right.
0: The government stealing the state. But they approve of the state. They love the government. But they want the government to do it for them.
1: Yeah. To work
0: and
1: for
0: they
1: people.
0: Want, they want to affect the government. They really want to force the government to use their money in a way that they recognize. In this country, people just want to cut.
1: Yeah,
0: they want to cut everything because they think the government's spending wrongly. That's partly racism.
1: Also,
0: in France, everybody wants their universal entitlements, not it. And that's the part that they've prevented Marine Le Pen, who and Macron to a certain extent, who were trying to cut even immigrants born in France to try to force them to lose their entitlements and start the entitlements.
1: Wow.
0: Even if you're born in France and you came from like Algeria, you would not have. But that is not the case at the moment. But that's what the right wing is calling for. And I think that the Yellow Vests and all the union movements have, I don't think that the government can do that. And that's the sort of thing that they've been preventing by the kind of energy that they've given to the union. So even though you couldn't wear a yellow vest in the union demonstrations, which were like 90% of the unions opposed, they wanted universal pensions at a certain age. But even though you couldn't wear yellow vests. They were singing yellow vest songs. So you walk down the march,
1: okay,
0: and you hear all the yellow vest songs, and you know, and the song is, in English, it's, "We are here, we are here, even though Macron despises us, we are here." And in front, "On est là, on est là." And those were the songs that people were singing through all the union movement. So it's like the yellow vests became the energy behind the unions,
1: right,
0: as well as everything else. Anyway, so that's kind of how I see them.
1: Do you have hope for America?
0: I really want people to think about is that we are coming up to midterm elections. I think there are many people who are kind of, but we are not Myanmar. We are not yet a dictatorship which shoots its opposition.
1: Yeah.
0: We are not yet, like you said, they stop some of the blogs and the podcasts, but we still can have newspapers and blogs. You won't be taken to jail like they took the Hong Kong guy.
1: Right.
0: So the point is, I think we have a year or so. I think we have up till the elections to be out there in the streets, to be out there. Yes, you should vote, but the movement should be out there demanding. I think we have now 6 months of freedom that we may regret we didn't do anything with.
1: Okay.
0: And if, of course, the midterms come out better, we'll have a year or two or more of freedom. But I think these indicators are huge, huge. Mm-hmm. And I don't know if Americans recognize how powerful they really are themselves. People feel hopeless. That's one reason I wrote this book. My students felt hopeless. Oh, we went through the streets. We had Black Lives Matter. We had Gaza. Nobody listened to us. No, you have to get out there because all those things will go down the drain if we don't have the freedom to speak out, which we're losing minute by minute. You can explain. We all know. But we still have more than they have in Myanmar, Hong Kong, etc., etc. And we have to use every single moment and every single freedom we can still hold on to make our voices heard and make our opinions heard. And that's what I think Americans need to think about now. I know we must grieve for our lost rights. And we can be shocked and traumatized by the things that Trump has cut. But at the same time, it's not everything. And we're living in a free country still. And we may lose it. And that's why we have to be in the streets now. Okay. That's how I see it.
1: Right. Use it or lose it.
0: That's it. Yes. That's exactly. That's what commoning is all about. If you don't walk down that footpath and it's through a farmer's land, he'll put up the fences. You have to keep walking down that footpath.
1: Right.
0: And we have to keep using our freedoms.
1: And we have this midterm coming up is our most important election. They've been saying that for as long as I've been alive. This is the most important election of our lifetime. Well, this is the most important election coming up of our lifetimes. So it will determine if we survive as a constitutionally limited democratic republic or a authoritarian hellscape. All right. Thank you, Ida. Very, very fascinating and interesting. And you've really have the lively conversation in the chat and everything. And I encourage everybody to download your book.
0: Thank you
1: for making it available for free. That's incredible. And thank you. I hope you come back, really. I hope we can continue this conversation.
0: I'd love to. Anytime. I feel so strongly about things. Yes.
1: Yeah, let's keep it going. Thank you so much, Ida. Ida Susser. All right. Guy, where's my
0: There you are. Hi.
1: All right, where's me? All right. Thank you, Ida.
0: Yeah, Thank you. That was so much fun. You're so good and lively.
1: You're fun. We're still on the air, my friend. Don't worry about it. No, it's good. Hey, you're not saying anything I don't agree with now. I'm only kidding.
0: Okay.
1: I'm only kidding. All right. Let me, I just got to wrap it up. But thank you so much for coming on the show. And I'll talk to you soon. All righty. Bye-bye. Have a good day. Bye-bye. All right. Guys. All right. That was great. I really enjoyed that conversation. I don't know about you, and it gave me a lot to think about. It is a little bittersweet, too, of course, because what we're up against But we're a little bit over time, so I just want to thank Ida again. The link to her book is in the description of this show. It's available for free, and that's incredible. I don't know how she's, like, you know, I was going to say survives, but I guess she's a professor, so she's, you don't really get rich on books, I think. You have to do other things, but this is definitely a labor of love, and it's not about money. All right, so guys, become a patron, patreon.com. Speaking of money, this is a labor of love too, but I'd like to, I don't know, maybe keep the lights on too. 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And TaraBuster, the TaraBuster Substack, that's, where I'm doing most of my writing. And, what else? Patrons, patreon.com/TaraDevlin, you know that. All right, guys, remember, we will win. We will win. Why? We will win. I'm talking to myself. I'm giving myself a pep talk. Because we're on the right side of history. We're on the right side of decency, dignity, democracy, humanity. Yes, hit the like and subscribe. Thank you guys for hanging out. Thank you, Jim, for being a moderator in the chat. Thank you, Mark, for being a moderator. Amazing. Thank you so much, guys. And Susie, being a moderator. I really appreciate all your help. I can't do it without you. We stick together. We win. My name is Tara Devlin, and I will see you soon on the Substack, all right? I'll see you soon.
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3: 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I think it is.
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7: We're going to take out seven countries in
8: they
7: 5 years.
8: They don't know what the f*** they're doing.
9: Negotiate now. End this war.
5: And now, here's your host, Scott Horton.
10: All right, you guys, introducing Larry Johnson, former CIA officer turned no longer CIA officer. That's good. They say once a CIA officer, always a CIA officer.
11: Yeah.
10: I'm not sure that really counts with a few of these guys I know, like you and Ray and
11: John Kiriakou.
10: John Kiriakou and a couple others. But anyways, very happy to have you here. The guy who told me the night the war started that, the war is definitely going to start today. And then it did, before sunup anyway. And of course, you've been writing on sonar21.com, your great website, your astute analysis that goes out in the email every morning, and been doing endless interviews on all these shows informing people about all this stuff. People keep asking me, but to a great degree, I'm just repeating the things that I've learned from the likes of you, Larry. So why don't you give us your good assessment here on where we stand in this war, Trump's options for getting us out all the way somehow and putting an end to this thing in any other way other than some idiotic, also failed escalation going forward here.
11: Yeah, I think the only escape hatch we have now is for Trump to go totally against his personality and or find a way to say, hey, we won and walk away, get out of it. Because we do not have a viable military option. We cannot, we do not have the military force to defeat Iran, period. Because we can't do it maritime. Right now, our ships are restricted. They don't cross more than 200 miles into Iranian waters. They stay 200 miles off coast. Why? Because Iran has cruise missiles, ballistic missiles, both short range, intermediate range, and drones. They can hit those ships. If they're inside that 200-mile limit, they're vulnerable. They'll be hit. They'll be sunk. And so they stay outside that. That's why, the Abraham Lincoln ventured in closer, and it got hammered pretty good. The administration's gone to great lengths to cover that up. So we don't have a viable military option. I mean, a viable naval option, maritime. And on the air option side, basically, we've hit about every target we could hit. And in the process, we have seriously depleted a number of precision-guided missiles, both offensive and defensive. The defensive side, the PAC-3 interceptors, the THAAD, and offensive side, the JASMs, the Tomahawks. Where the real vulnerability there is the rare earth minerals that are required to produce guidance systems in all of those munitions. And those rare earth minerals are now controlled by China. And so even if we wanted to, we don't have the supplies to ramp up production and replace what we have extinguished. CNN ran an article recently claiming that the PAC-3s, the Patriot missiles, the interceptors were down 50%. That's not true. It is down like 90%, 90 to 95%. I can happily take anybody through the math. It's not complicated. So right now you've got Admiral Brad Cooper. He's the commander of CENTCOM. He's called the Joint Forces Commander. He has divided up. He's put one guy in charge of aviation, one guy in charge of maritime operations. So the official title is Combined Forces Aviation Component Commander. You always got to have an acronym. If you can do military, you got to have that acronym. So the CFACC or the CFMCC, which is Combined Force Maritime Component Commander. So you got an admiral there, Air Force General on the aviation side. Notice what's missing. You don't have a ground force component commander. Haven't named one yet. So that would be, if you want to find an intel warning sign, if CENTCOM appoints a combined forces ground component commander, then you know we're going to go in on the ground. But until that happens, we're not going in on the ground. We might have some special operations raids, but nothing of any substance because the Army's not going to let an admiral or an Air Force general command its ground forces, no more than the Navy would allow an Army general to command an aircraft carrier. It's just, you know, different skill sets, different experience required. So the United States doesn't have any good military operations. The notion that our blockade has shut down Iran, nonsense. And it's a simple fact that we don't get 200 miles closer to the shore. That means all Iran has to do is its ships, these tankers, they stay within Iranian territorial waters, 12-mile limit. Just sail in there. U.S. can't attack. If U.S. comes that close, they get sunk. So they just sail all along the coast until they get to Pakistan, and they stay in Pakistani waters until they get to the Indian Ocean. If the United States, to run an effective blockade, they would have to board every ship. And when you board a ship, you then have to attach a U.S. Navy ship to accompany the one you seized. We don't have enough ships to do that, much less naval crews to do that. So this is like a whole political theater that's being run in front of the American people. Hmm. That said, Trump is under enormous pressure from the likes of Miriam Adelson, General Jack Keane, General Kellogg to hit Iran again. And Iran's ready. They've vowed that they're going to come back with greater force and more targets than they hit in the first 5 weeks. So, and China, I've said that Xi Jinping, he's got one of those big bags of buttered popcorn, and he's sitting in the movie theater just watching, laughing, and eating. Because the Iran is depleting and attriting U.S. military capability to the point that if the war broke out with China, we wouldn't last 3 weeks.
12: Well, so somebody asked me today, yeah, but what about conscription? I mean, they're talking about vamping up, revamping selective service, getting it going. Maybe they will just do a World War II style D-Day invasion and conquer all of Persia and do whatever it takes.
11: Yeah, how do they do that?
12: That today?
11: Yeah, how do they do that? So you know, the face of war has changed in the last 23 years. 23 years ago, on the eve of our invasion into Iraq, we assembled 165,000 troops in Saudi Arabia and Kuwait. They're at bases. The only thing Saddam had at the time were Scuds, and they weren't very reliable, and they were easy to shoot down. Today, with the advent of drones and the advent of the sophisticated ballistic missiles and cruise missiles that Iran has developed, today, with the advent of drones and the advent of the sophisticated ballistic

0: regular army and the Basij, sort of the militia that works with the IRGC. You got a million guys. So the rule of thumb is they'll be the defenders. The attacking force usually has to have a 3-to-1 advantage. So that means we've got to come up with 3 million men. Right now, we've got active duty 452,000 in the Army and 120,000 in the Marine Corps. We're shy a little bit, you know, about 2.5 million more we have to recruit. But then you no longer employ the our armed forces in the same way we did 23 years ago. And look at what's happening in Ukraine. Russia's entire method of operating has changed as a result of drone threats and drone warfare. So we're in a whole new ball game. The problem with the United States is we continue, we're trying to fight a 21st century war with 20th century concepts.
1: All right. So, you know, Trump is able to climb down quite a ways on just forgetting, right, his previous war goals. Now it's just about the straight and him saving a little bit of face. So if he's really trying, if he, I don't know, sent a diplomat instead of his son-in-law or something, how difficult might it look? Sorry, I should have prefaced it like this. To me, the answer is always just leave. And in this case, not just for my, you know, predisposition, but it seems to me like that's actually the smart thing here is to just completely bug out of the entire area and leave the entire burden on Iran to resolve with everybody else in Eurasia but us and see how far they get, you know, pushing their luck and being a jerk to everybody and lording their newfound dominance over the Gulf to, you know, extraordinary degrees and all of that. Let them have to worry about the fallout of all that instead of it being all our fault, at least going forward. Mm-hmm. That to me just makes sense. But then if we were having this discussion in Washington, D.C. instead, then what would it take for him to actually be able to do that? Is that really possible? Or there's some damn concession that Jack Keane has to say we've achieved before that can be done or what?
0: Yeah, I think just personality-wise and watching the changes that have taken place in his mental status over the last 12 months, people started, according to Robert Barnes, and I trust Robert on this, people started noticing some serious changes in his mental faculty starting last September. Confabulation, you know, where you start saying things that you think are true. You genuinely believe they're true, but they're absolutely false. Such as, oh, you know, I've stopped 9 wars. I've resolved 9 wars. And it's like, well, no, you haven't, but we can't argue with you on that. Going into this war, he was advised, if the New York Times is to be believed, everyone on his staff, you know, from, you know, well, J.D. Vance is vice president, Marco Rubio, John Ratcliffe, and then Susie Wiles, and even Scott Bessent, all recommended not to attack Iran. The only one who did say, yeah, we should do it was Pete Hegseth. And Trump overruled the military, all the other military advisors, and did it. In part because he'd been convinced that this would be a short war done in 4 days. You know, that is... That's been a common theme throughout American history. You know, go back to the opening battle at Bull Run in Civil War. Everybody thought this would be over in a week or two, and not anticipating what the Civil War would become. So, Trump's now captured on that front. He's not going to admit he's wrong. So you got to figure out a way to convince him that he's won. Hey, you've now defeated the Iranian Army's defeated, the Iranian Navy's defeated, Iranian Air Force is defeated. You've obliterated their missile program, even though none of that's true. But let's just tell him that. Get him convinced that that's true. And so, therefore, you can say, you know what? As a result, we've defanged Iran. We no longer have to keep our troops in the region. Because de facto, they're not there right now because they can't, the bases that they once occupied have been destroyed largely. Pull out. Retreat. That's the only option. The United States does not have a military option for opening the Strait of Hormuz because to open

0: open it, you're going to put a ground force that will penetrate up to 100 miles or more into Iran to take out the ballistic missile and cruise missile locations and drone sites that can be launched from the interior.
1: Now, let me take you on a tangent there for a minute before we let you get back to your main point. Famously, this General Van Riper, playing the red team, Iran, whooped the U.S. Navy over and over again in the W. Bush years. I'm going to guess like 2005, something like that. And they did this test.
0: 2005.
1: And they made him reset it over and over again. And finally, they kicked his ass out of there because he kept winning by using messengers on motorcycles with notepads instead of, you know, easy to intercept, you know, FM communications or whatever.
0: Yeah.
1: And using small fast boats sank our Navy and all this stuff. Now that's famous, and I've seen people bringing that up again recently. But what I haven't seen anyone bring up recently is stuff that I read back then that said, well, not that far back, but like say, I don't know, 07 or 010 or 011 or something, that like, yeah, but that was then. And we learned those lessons from those red teams. And it wasn't just Van Riper. We red teamed the hell out of this thing. And of course, if we fight Iran, they're going to try to close the Strait of Hormuz. Well, they can try because we know what to do about that now. And I know because you've told me this before, how you've been involved in, you know, as a CIA guy, but sort of like on loan on, I don't know, if special activities guy or what the hell, how exactly it works. But you've talked about helping plan missions for top tier special operations forces and stuff. So I know that. I don't know exactly like the breadth of your expertise on that stuff, but obviously you've had the very highest type clearance about that. And obviously, man, if Van Riper showed them how raw open their belly was in 05, they must have damn done something about it since then, Larry. But so then it sounds like you just skipped all that and said, no, they have no way to open that strait.
0: Yeah. So I first started scripting exercises or helping participate exercises for the Joint Special Operations Command in the summer of 1993. I left State Department and this consulting group, it was set up by a guy named Cal Sasai. Cal had been the deputy commander of a group called ISA. It's a top secret. You can find it now as ISA. That's sort of declassified. But at the time, ISA was the dark secret organization, and he had developed a contract where he would script the exercises, or his team would script the exercises for JSOC. They needed somebody that could write messages for. Let me turn the phone off. Sorry about that. That could write messages for State Department as communications from Secretary of State to embassies back to Secretary of State. So I got that gig. So I started doing that in 1994. I did that for the next 23 years. And in scripting these exercises, you develop scenarios that require the tier one units. And we're talking Delta Force or SEAL Team 6 with support from like the, what's called the 24th Special Tactics Squadron, STS, Task Force 160. And one of the exercises we scripted was going into Iran, attacking what they called a hardened, deeply buried target, one of these mountain fortresses to try to recover nuclear material. And we have, at the end, you have lessons learned. And the lesson learned out of that was don't do it. It's too costly in terms of human life. So this notion, I saw it over the course of 23 years. We'd always do these exercises. They call it a hot wash. And they're supposed to, what did we learn today? And what I discovered, when I started, I had this assumption, man, you're going to build a knowledge on knowledge. This is going to be like climbing a stair step. People will know more in 5 years than they did now. No, nobody learned. In fact, they forgot a lot. They wouldn't go back and look at it. So the joke was lessons learned. Yeah, right. There is no learning.
1: Yeah, the military. It's a government program. It's not supposed to solve problems, silly. That's not what's going on. All right. Well, and I'm sorry because I interrupted your train of thought there and you were agreeing with me about how brilliant I am that Donald Trump ought to just say, no, forget it. We're done. Hey, we won. We give him a big medal, ticker tape parade, and he's a big hero. Now, this is the 25th war he's ended through his supreme peacemaking powers. Fine. But is that really like the best we can do politically? Because I'm not sure that like just cutting it. Because see, I guess the way I conceive of it is, short of just completely withdrawing from the region, like Jordan too, and just forget it.
0: Yeah.
1: That it doesn't really work as well. You know what I mean? Of what we really need to do. If we just completely leave, then the burden is entirely on them. And people would say that's giving the total advantage to them, but I would say it's the war that's done that. But it seems actually like the more responsibilities they have as far as everybody around them and as far as East Asia and everybody else, the more they're likely to behave in a rational manner in order to have to, you know, get along with so many different customers and all of that without our interference. So, but is that realistic at all that even Donald Trump, even in his most delirious moment, might just do it my way?
0: Yeah, unfortunately, no. I wish that was the case. You know, Scott, the real problem here is economics. The economic impact of this war has not yet begun to be actually felt. You know, I've described it. It's like the tsunami. If you were sitting there on the beach in Phuket back in, was that 2012? You're sitting there watching the waves, and all of a sudden the water starts going out to sea. Hey, man, it's great. Look at all the open beach space. Well, if you recognize that for what it was, you would have picked your beach chair up and started running like hell for high ground, because what was coming next was devastating. And what's coming next now is we've had a complete disruption of the international oil market. 20% of it's gone away. And we had about a six-week period from February 28th until about a week ago that oil was still in those tankers that were being, you know, slowly going to their destinations. Now they're being offloaded. But they're being offloaded even though you get a paper price, like you look at the price of Brent crude or West Texas Intermediate crude, that it'll say, oh, it's $105. But at the offload point, you're paying $145. In fact, at Singapore 2 weeks ago, one offload, they paid $221. So this paper price is a future prediction. The reality is what's going on when they deliver. And there are no more deliveries out there lining up waiting to go. So that impact is going to hit, and you're going to start getting a very dramatic surge in oil prices around the world, or prices for fuel, for diesel. Airline industry is particularly getting battered. And so as that airline industry starts collapsing, there is an American citizen lives in China named Alex. He writes it and broadcasts it at a place called ReporterFi. And he's a derivatives trader, been doing that for 20 years. And, you know, because the derivatives market, it encompasses something like $600 trillion worth of assets, tremendously over-leveraged. And according to Alex, he says, the financial crisis that's coming as a result of all of this will make the 2008 collapse look small by comparison. So we haven't yet seen the full cascading effects of the loss of 20% of the oil, loss of 25% of the liquid natural gas, lost 35% of the fertilizer. They're already predicting now that rice production is falling off. So you're going to have fall offs in rice, fall offs in corn, fall offs in wheat because of the lack of fertilizer. And so what we're looking at down the road a year from now and 2 years from now are significant disruptions in the food supply. So then that translates into political chaos. So if this whole war stops tomorrow, man, we're not out of the woods. Yeah, I mean, it's that tsunami wave is going to hit us. The question is, the longer this goes on, the bigger that tsunami wave gets.
1: Yeah. Boy, I guess my question is, where's Marco Rubio on any of this? Not that he is an extremely capable guy. I would have told you he's the dumbest damn senator we have a couple of years ago, but like he has seemed to have tried to stay out of this somehow, even though he's the Secretary of State and National Security Advisor. And I've heard other people say he's no dummy, which I guess means he can read or something. I don't know exactly what I mean by that. I guess what I'm saying in my besweated desperation here is that, like, is anyone intelligent advising the president that, like, man, we got some real headwinds? You know, I was reading a thing where he said, they're quoting Trump people, and I guess they're quoting him, that they believe that if they can just keep the blockade going for 3 months, that then the Iranians, they won't be able to put their oil anywhere. So they'll have to turn off all their refineries. And then that's going to cause all this economic damage. They're really going to lose money then. And then they'll give in. You know, they didn't give in when we killed the Ayatollah and bombed the crap out of Tehran and all the other stuff that we were doing a few weeks ago there. But they're going to give in now if we just hold on for 3 months. And I'm thinking, like, one, that's wishful thinking and sounds pretty thin and is a 3 month punt at least for this supposedly to take effect. But then, like any idiot president in the same position, George W. Bush or Barack Obama or whoever would at this point think, geez, I don't know. That's really going to work, right? Like, there's got to be some kind of voice of reason up there. Is there? And I'm sorry, I guess I should have prefaced this whole interview with, man, I've been moving and traveling. And so I don't really know anything. I'm sure there must be so much that I'm missing that's going on here as far as the reporting about what's happening in Washington here. But is there any voice of reason on the National Security Council at all, do you think?
0: Apparently J.D. Vance. And I know there's some critics of Vance, but he has been trying to do, you know, he's trying to walk that fine line that he doesn't want to challenge Trump. He knows that if he takes on Trump directly, Trump's going to get defensive. So he's trying to be, you know, be viewed as a loyal subordinate. But he's also been pushing hard to, you know, we shouldn't get into this war. We should be getting out. That said, you know, the other day I did an interview with Al Mayadeen television, and they had one of their correspondents who had written a piece comparing, trying to show that how much Donald Trump is like Ronald Reagan and in some of their, you know, dealings with Iran. And, you know, I had to correct him. I said, well, I disagree, because I look back at Reagan with all of his flaws and bad policies. Still, Reagan, unlike Trump, had good bipartisan relationships with the Democrats. He was great friends with Tip O'Neill. He didn't go out of his way to insult Democrats. He'd make jokes about them, jokes that would actually the Democrats would laugh at. He was accompanied, though. He had a Secretary of State named George Shultz. Shultz was incredible. He had a Secretary of Defense, Cap Weinberger. Cap was outstanding. In fact, it was actually George Shultz who had talked Reagan into sending the Marines into Beirut in 1982 to try to help get in the middle of the Lebanese Civil War. And that decision was made without consulting Cap. And when Cap found out about it, he went to Reagan. He says, hey, this is crazy. Don't do it. And Reagan said, well, I've already done it. And then when the Marines got blown up, then Reagan said, you're right, Cap, and, you know, pulled him out. But at least at that time around Reagan, who was in, he was in the early stages of Alzheimer's disease, that nonetheless, he was surrounded by some top-notch security advisors. They were, now that said, Robert McFarlane, who was his national security advisor, got him into a lot of trouble with Iran-Contra. And that whole mess, in fact, I was going to suggest to you, that might be another book for you to consider, Provoke 2, because when you go back and look at the history of the United States, what we did to Iran and what we did with Iraq, providing the chemical weapons, providing biological weapons, providing the intelligence that was used by Iraq to attack Iran, you then begin to understand why the Iranians actually were really upset with us and were pushing back. A part of the story we never heard. And also,
1: I wrote that book first. It's called Enough Already.
0: Oh, okay. I haven't read that yet. I'm sorry.
1: No problem, man.
0: but you know, our betrayal of Saddam Hussein, you know, Saddam had been basically our boy for 9 years. And then all of a sudden we turned on him viciously. And the reality was, I was good friends with Pat Lang, I don't know if you know who he is, but...
1: Yeah, sure. I read his blog for many years.
0: Okay. So Pat was the one who was hand-carrying the intelligence to Iraq for the last 2 years of that Iran-Iraq war. And the reason Pat was doing it is Saddam Hussein got pissed off at the CIA because of Iran-Contra. When Saddam found out that, because all of his intel was coming to him via CIA, when he found out that CIA was betraying him and selling weapons to the Iranians that were being used to attack Iraq, he tossed out the CIA, Tom Tweton and that crowd. So I mean, it's a very complicated past, but I would argue the United States, the one consistent bad actor throughout this process has been us, not them, us. And we never take account for what we've done.
1: I wish I had known that anecdote, or maybe if I had ever learned that, I had forgotten it. Saddam's reaction to the outbreak of Iran-Contra. And then that would then coincide with what I do know about CIA encouraging the Kuwaitis to be intransigent towards him.
0: Yeah.
1: Not because they were trying to bait him into a trap, but just because they were trying to screw him by having the Kuwaitis demand their payments and all their overproduction of the oil and all of that stuff was
0: that's why
1: CIA urging.
0: I mean, that's why Pat Lang ended up hand carrying the intelligence for the last 2 years of the war, because the Iraqis said to the CIA, you know, basically go fuck yourself. We're not going to deal with you anymore. And so to keep the policy in place, Pat got tabbed. And so he did it for the last 2 years. But understand, when we're sharing that intelligence, we weren't sharing what is the Ayatollah like to eat for breakfast? Well, what are his preferred movies? No. We were giving targeting data so that they could attack and kill Iranian troops. That's what we were doing. And, you know, it's just Americans failed to... it was during that entire 80s as all that's going on. Then we wonder, why is Iran sponsoring and backing people like Hezbollah? Well, because we're doing all this stuff to, you know, it's a much more nuanced story instead of this black and white where we're the good guys, they're the bad guys.
1: Yeah, and, you know, it's funny. Well, I don't know. There's so much to it, but I guess basically the entire narrative that the policy is based around, if you hear it, and I'm sure that this is what Trump believes too, like, you know, George W. Bush probably believed some lies, but he told plenty of his own where he knew he was lying here.
0: Yeah.
1: We're like, seems like Donald Trump probably doesn't know the first thing about Iran's role in the region. You know, I actually have a quote in Enough Already where he talks about in his first term, he goes, oh, the generals brought me into this room and there are these big boards. Wow, they were big and boardy. And the generals, they were so handsome, like Tom Cruise, only even more handsomer than that. He actually says that. And he says, and then all over the board was Iran. Now Iran is taking over the region. And it's like, yeah, but of course, like all they have is they support Hezbollah. They support the regime that America installed in power in Baghdad. They support the Houthis, but no one can ever really quantify that very well. It's all just mostly accusations-based stuff there. We know that even Obama admitted, and there are other sources for this too, it was a concession on his part that the Iranians warned the Houthis not to take over Sana'a. They didn't want them to take over Sana'a because they knew that the Saudis would launch a war over it. And they did it anyway.
0: Yeah.
1: So they're not like just, you know, they're friends and allies, but they're not just, you know, sock puppets of the Iranians or anything like that. But
0: I don't know if you read the article I did looking at the actual body count of Americans that have been killed by Hamas and Hezbollah, from Hezbollah since 1982 and Hamas since 1987. Since 1987, the number for Hamas is 50, and the number for Hezbollah is less than 1,100. And then you compare that to the United States has supported the MEK. MEK's body count for Iran is 17,000. And then if you include the U.S. support for Iraq in the war, giving them the chemical weapons or the precursors for both chemical and biological weapons, that resulted in the deaths of over 200,000 Iranians. So, you know, if you're gonna compare body counts, it's not even close. Not even close. And then we wonder why.
1: And I'm sorry, Larry, when you say Hezbollah killed 1,100, that was 1,100 who?
0: Both American civilians and military. 663 military died. in Iraq from roadside bombs that we attributed. And as you've made the case,
2: yeah, that's obvious.
0: I'm agreeing. I agree with you totally, but I'm just saying that's how they count the statistics. They blame that on Iran. But then the 241 Americans killed in the bombing of the Marine barracks in Lebanon.
1: Let me ask you about that, by the way, because I don't know nearly enough about that. I know the Israelis knew it was coming and turned a blind eye. That's in by way of deception by Viktor Ostrovsky. But can you tell me exactly what group did that and what all exact control Tehran had over them and or the specific act? Do you know those kind of details about that bombing?
0: Only indirectly through Alistair Crook. Alistair says it was Amal. Amal was actually controlled by Hafez al-Assad.
1: So that was what Pat Buchanan said too, that it was the Amal militia that did it. Although I said that as though I knew it with Pat as the source, because I knew Pat worked for Reagan at the time, and Pat's a brilliant genius. He's not just some commentator, but he's an absolute badass. So, and then someone got really mad at me and said I was totally wrong about that, and then it wasn't them at all. But then, so Amal is separate from Hezbollah, right? If that was them. Correct?
0: Yeah. Yeah. So Amal
1: started for the dictator of Syria, the Baathist dictator of Syria, rather than for the Iranians.
0: Right. Correct. Yeah. Remember, Amal started in 1972. And it wasn't until 10 years later that Hezbollah shows up.
1: Okay.
0: And even Amal predated Iran. You know, the Iranian Revolution took place in 1979.
1: Have you ever heard any like specific credible accusations for Tehran ordering that attack?
0: No, none at all.
1: Only general vague ones, right?
0: Yeah, well, we needed to blame Iran. The anger of the United States, the CIA particularly at Iran, was the Iranian Revolution of 1979 was one of the few organic revolutions in history where there were no outside force was maneuvering, manipulating, or controlling events. This was entirely internal. They rose up, tossed out the Shah, who we along with the Brits had put in power. And that's the issue. How dare they? You know, we had control of this whole thing. It fit into a broader plan of going after Russia, going after China. And now those damn Iranians blew that up. And again, but the other thing that's instructive about that period, even though we were providing the chemical weapon precursors to Iraq, during that, and Iraq carried out 20 chemical weapons attacks from August of 83 through August of 88. Never did Iran turn around and say, you know what? We're going to go tit for tat. We're going to develop nuclear weapons or chemical weapons. They didn't do it. And the same principle for why they haven't developed nukes applied at that time as well. So,
1: yeah. All right. So, now, I'm sorry, back to Washington. What hope do you have for current diplomacy here? You know, with or without Vance or, you know, the Kushner thing, we saw the latest offer from Iran was, let's just talk about Hormuz and put off the nuclear issue until later. Trump responded with a tweet about how no more Mr. Nice Guy again. He would rather go back to war and force them to give up all uranium enrichment. I mean, that's a hell of a standoff. If he really is insisting still on absolutely no enrichment, they absolutely have to give that up. I mean, they've been, I have to admit, they have been willing to climb way, way, way down on that issue. But I don't know about all the way off the very last rung that they'd be willing to give up all enrichment. It seems like their claim on the right to enrich has been an extremely high priority there for more than a generation. And I don't know.
0: Yeah. Well, they're looking from their standpoint. They said, "Look, we're following international law.
1: Of course, in the NPT, they have the right there.
0: Yeah, we signed the NPT. We've allowed IAEA inspections, so we're not going to give up our sovereign right." I will say, tongue in cheek, I hope Alice Cooper sues Trump for copyright infringement. You know, no more Mr. Nice Guy, no more Mr. Clean. I think the way this is going to go. And boy, I hope I'm wrong, but I think Trump's going to take another shot. They're going to allow he's going to get talked into it. Well, all we got to do is hit him one more time hard, and that compounded with this blockade, that's going to force him to crumble. And it's going to have the exact opposite effect. Iran is going to strike back with more force. They've already dramatically improved their air defenses over the course of the last 3 weeks. A week ago, we thought the war had started up again because there was reports of explosions over Tehran. Turns out they were conducting a live fire military drill, military exercise. So Iran, they harbor no illusions. And this disinformation that's put out suggesting that Iran is split, the leadership's divided, apparently people haven't read the history. The oldest one, Pezeshkian, 71. The youngest, the Ayatollah Mujtaba, 56. Everybody in between that, Araghchi, the foreign minister, Ghalibaf, the head of the parliament, and then the head of the IRGC, I don't recall his name. All of those guys fought in the Iraq-Iran war. All of them fought with the IRGC. So in other words, they see the world from the same standpoint. What's interesting about Pezeshkian, he was actually drafted into the army. He was a medic, but his medical services were entirely with the IRGC. So that's why I said these guys, you know, they come out of a generation. They shared a combat experience, not necessarily in the same unit, but it was the same sort of generational thing that like our greatest generation from World War II experienced. And that has bonded them together in a way that Iran has never had a leadership as strong and unified as what they have now. And that the fact that Israel's feeding this bogus intelligence suggesting just the opposite is going to lead Trump to make some assumptions that I think he'll live to regret.
1: Man, yeah, I mean, it goes back to the senility thing. Does he remember what they promised before and how disappointed he was when it didn't work out like they said? I mean, he can't be that out of it, right? I don't know. Yeah. But then again, you know, as I told you the day that you predicted the war on the show, I said, yeah, but counterpoint, there's no need to do this at all. Yeah. So how can we do something? You know, I knew how hard they were pushing and all that, and especially, you know, Tel Aviv. But it just seems like it's already a proven idiot proposal at this point. And I get it that, you know, oh, we got to save face. I guess I understand how someone was, you know, the Jack Keens of the world would still be promising that a little bit more violence would do the trick. But
0: you see, you
1: shouldn't have to be Ron Paul to say, I don't know, you know, at this point.
0: Well, you keep thinking about this in a logical, rational fashion.
1: Oh, I'm sorry, man.
0: I know. And so bad at this. You got to realize that, you know, a lot of the logic and rationality goes out the window, and it gets down to things as simple as emotion and things that people want to believe that may not be true, but they've convinced themselves that it's true.
1: Yeah. Credibility.
0: Yeah.
1: Face. You got to save it.
0: So,
1: you know, when you ran out of every other thing, you know what? I'm sorry. I probably asked you this before, but in just a few minutes, I did a show today that I think I've been on there a couple of times. Nice guy. But he was just sure that this whole Israel angle is a red herring and that ultimately this is all about America's Cold War with China and depriving China of Iranian hydrocarbons. What role do you think that plays in this?
0: Not much, because the dependence of China on Iranian oil has been declining over time. I think now, you know, about 15% of Chinese economy is you know, really affected by oil, because they've been shifting with one of their 5-year plan going to electricity, which is why they're building. They're not running oil field plants; they're running nuclear field plants. They've got massive solar fields. So, you know, China's future is on the electric side, but they see Iran as a critical crossroads, economic crossroads, as it has been through history with the old Silk Road that ran right through Persia, as well as the north-south corridor for Moscow. So this, if anything, it's playing out the exact opposite. China is weakening the United States to the point that the United States, if a war broke out between China and the United States, U.S. wouldn't be able to sustain it past 3 weeks. We would be defeated. And
1: so in other words, Chairman Xi is Joe Biden in this situation, inflicting a strategic defeat on us, only it's working in this case.
0: Yeah, yeah, exactly right.
1: All right. Thank you, Larry. Appreciate your time. Everybody, check out Larry Johnson. Sign up for his email list so you don't miss a single one. It's sonar21.com. Thank you, man.
0: Hey, Scott. I appreciate it, brother.
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3: From Feature Story News in London, I'm Stuart Smith. A Russian drone has hit an apartment block in Romania, injuring two people. NATO has condemned Russia's recklessness. The US and Iran are very close to agreeing a ceasefire extension, according to US Vice President J.D. Vance, which would reportedly extend the current ceasefire by 60 days, plus allow shipping traffic to resume through the Strait of Hormuz. And the World Health Organization chief is heading to the Democratic Republic of Congo as the number of Ebola cases there passes 1,000. From Feature Story News in London, I'm Stuart Smith. The US and Iran are very close to agreeing a ceasefire extension, according to US Vice President J.D. Vance. The framework deal would reportedly extend the current ceasefire by 60 days, allow shipping traffic to resume through the Strait of Hormuz, and launch talks on Tehran's nuclear program. The development follows increased hostilities between Tehran and Washington in recent days. Nega Anga is a former senior advisor at the US State Department. She says the mooted deal is not what U.S. President Trump was initially aiming for.
4: It gives President Trump something that he can call a win, but it's not the clean victory image that he was seeking, right? President Trump wanted to show that pressure forced Iran to back down. There was potentially capitulation. But what this actually shows is something much more complicated. Iran absorbed the pressure. It kept leverage over the Hormuz, and it's now bargaining for sanctions relief and blockade relief.
3: India is reportedly seeking bids from domestic companies to build fifth-generation fighter jets as it seeks to modernize its air force. New Delhi approved plans to build a stealth fighter jet in 2025, shortly after an armed conflict with neighboring Pakistan. Ishan Garg tells us more.
5: Reports say India has invited proposals from Indian conglomerates, including the Tata Group and Bharat Forge, to locally produce fifth-generation fighter jets. The country's air force currently relies largely on Russian planes, but analysts have raised concerns that many of them are outdated. New Delhi is also buying Rafale jets from France, but despite talks with the US to buy F-35s and with Russia to buy its Su-57, India is hoping to manufacture these highly sophisticated jets locally. This comes as Prime Minister Narendra Modi's government pushes against dependence on imported arms. Although India remains one of the top importers of defense equipment, its domestic production has risen to a record $16 billion in the previous financial year.
3: The Justice Department has opened an investigation into E. Jean Carroll, the writer who successfully sued President Trump for sexual abuse and defamation. The probe centers on whether Carroll lied under oath about who was paying her legal bills. Ira Spitzer has more.
6: E. Jean Carroll accused Trump of sexually assaulting her in a New York department store dressing room in the 1990s, allegations Trump has denied, saying he's never met her. Federal juries sided with Carroll in two civil cases, awarding her a combined $88 million. Now the DOJ is looking at a 2022 deposition in which the 82-year-old author said no one was covering her legal fees. Court records later showed LinkedIn co-founder Reid Hoffman, a Trump critic, had helped fund some of those costs. Federal prosecutors are examining whether that discrepancy amounts to perjury. The probe is the latest in a series of Justice Department inquiries targeting the president's opponents.
3: From bureaus worldwide, this is FSN.

0: Welcome to Between the Lines, presenting news and analysis of critical issues affecting our communities, the nation, and the world. I'm Scott Harris. This week we present Dan Vicuña of Common Cause, who assesses the impact of the Supreme Court's elimination of the 1965 Voting Rights Act and the electoral reforms necessary to move the U.S. closer to achieving a true multiracial democracy. John Copeland, an organizer with Hold the Line, who talks about his group's campaign opposing the construction of a natural gas pipeline to power a massive artificial intelligence data center in New Mexico. And Annie Laurie Gaylor, co-president of the Freedom From Religion Foundation, who condemns the taxpayer-funded Trump regime's religious rally that promoted white Christian nationalist theology. But first, we begin with a summary of some of the week's underreported news stories.
1: In 2014, the Chinese government launched a systematic large-scale repression campaign targeting the Uyghur population in Xinjiang province in northwestern China. The Uyghurs, a predominantly Muslim Turkic ethnic group, were initially subjected to surveillance and travel restrictions. The crackdown escalated significantly in 2017, transitioning into a mass incarceration and cultural assimilation campaign. At that time, authorities began detaining over a million Uyghurs and other Muslim minorities in internment camps, implementing forced labor programs, sterilization and birth control, and suppressing the Uyghur language, culture, and religious worship. Foreign Policy magazine spoke with Zhang Yabo, who worked as a corrections officer in a Xinjiang province detention center, where he witnessed the routine beating and torture of Uyghur detainees. Although some of the most repressive measures against the Uyghurs appeared to be scaled back in 2019, according to Zhang, Beijing has not dismantled its machinery of repression but recalibrated it. Coercive policies dominate ordinary life, but they have become more clandestine and decentralized, making them harder for the outside world to detect. During his election campaign, Argentina's President Javier Milei cultivated the persona of a brash, chainsaw-wielding libertarian enemy of bureaucracy and corruption. Milei is now faced with his own scandals and a declining economy that's hurting his right-wing movement. The Economist reports that his popularity has fallen to its lowest level since he took office in December 2023. In recent weeks, corruption scandals have caught up with Milei, who promoted a new cryptocurrency on social media, which suddenly crashed, costing small investors over $250 million, while the coin's backers made a huge profit. A federal investigation found direct links between Milei and one of the investors behind the cryptocurrency scheme. Another scandal involves Milei's chief of staff, who is under investigation for alleged illicit enrichment and benefiting from an unusual deep discount on an apartment purchase and an interest-free loan. At the same time, Argentina's economy is in decline. GDP fell 2.6% in February, the largest drop in 3 years. Manufacturing and retail activity has plunged, leading to shrinking tax revenues and the loss of hundreds of thousands of salaried jobs. Surveys show that low wages and unemployment are now Argentinians' biggest worries. For the second time this year, the National Democratic Party has intervened in Maine's contentious Democratic June primary. The first attempt to back Governor Janet Mills to run against progressive Graham Platner in the Senate primary, where the winner will go on to challenge Republican Senator Susan Collins, failed miserably after Mills, seeing low support in polls, pulled out of the race. Now, the Democratic Congressional Campaign Committee has made an early endorsement in the Trump-leaning 2nd Congressional District by backing State Senator Joe Baldacci, brother of the former governor, who's seen as the establishment candidate. Whoever wins the Democratic 2nd Congressional primary will run against Paul LePage, the controversial former Republican governor whose time running Maine was marked by proto-MAGA far-right populism. The party's endorsement prompted angry protest from the three other candidates in the race. One of the candidates, Matt Dunlop, a former Maine Secretary of State who's won endorsements from progressive groups, said, "It's undemocratic for national establishment Democrats to put their thumb on the scale in any primary." Dunlap went on to say, "Just like in certain other races across Maine this year, they won't decide this one. The people of Maine will." This week's news summary was compiled by Bob Nixon. For Between the Lines, I'm Anna Manzo.

0: Not long after the U.S. Supreme Court's right-wing majority issued their April 29th ruling in the Louisiana v. Calais case, dealing a death blow to the 1965 Voting Rights Act, several Republican Party-controlled southern states rushed to redraw their congressional maps to eliminate Democratic seats and weaken black voting power. Louisiana lawmakers quickly moved to eliminate one of the state's two majority black congressional districts, where Governor Jeff Landry suspended ongoing House primary elections. In Tennessee, the state legislature enacted a new map that eliminated the state's only Democratic congressional seat. Alabama, Mississippi, South Carolina, and Florida, all former Confederate slaveholding states, also took action to extinguish black voters' ability to elect candidates to represent their interests. It's estimated that the Supreme Court's termination of the Voting Rights Act could cause 15 or more U.S. House districts, now represented by black and Latino congresspeople, to be eliminated, while 200 Democratic-held state legislative seats and more at the county and municipal level would also likely be lost. Your reporter spoke with Dan Vicuña, Senior Policy Director for Voting and Fair Representation at Common Cause. Here he talks about the broader consequences of the High Court's ruling in the Louisiana v. Calais case and the electoral reforms necessary to move the United States closer to achieving a true multiracial democracy.
1: The decision gave an out to discriminate. It said, you know, the decision that, authored by Justice Alito, stated that basically as long as you can give a fig leaf or, call what you're doing partisan gerrymandering, you say, oh, no, we're doing this to screw over the Democrats, not to screw over black or Latino people, then it doesn't really matter. Then damn the consequences for black, Latino, Asian communities. You know, it gives them a free pass to discriminate against communities of color as long as they call it discrimination against the minority party.
0: Well, Dan, this is a pretty bleak picture. We're talking about it on our program. The whole country's been very concerned about how this decision that we've been talking about, the Louisiana versus Calais case, really has the potential to bring back the United States to a very dark time, the Jim Crow era in our country, before the Voting Rights Act. Can Congress, in your view, act to reinstate key sections of the 1965 Voting Rights Act, or does the ruling in the Supreme Court decision prohibit any future congressional law that takes race into account to repair our broken and racially gerrymandered system as it now stands?
1: Yeah, I mean, the court, because it was a constitutional ruling, made it difficult for race-forward, race-conscious redistricting to help empower communities of color to be enacted by federal law. But because it gave an out to discrimination, as long as you claim partisan discrimination, what that says to me is that Congress needs to pass a ban on partisan gerrymandering nationwide. They'll eliminate the out that's going to allow legislatures to discriminate against communities of color. That's going to be one fix. We've seen a fix to institute independent, more community-led redistricting everywhere in the country. That was also in the legislation that passed the House just a few years ago. So yeah, I think although it will be more difficult to go straight at the heart of race and redistricting, I do think there are solutions that Congress can enact to overcome this decision and bring back some fair representation to the halls of power around the country.
0: Dan, there's some other solutions that are being widely discussed, and that is expanding the number of seats on the Supreme Court or enforcing a retirement age for the current justices there. There's also a lot of discussion nationally about implementing some kind of proportional representation for our congressional representatives. Instant runoff or ranked choice voting is another option that's been widely discussed. I know we can't get into the weeds on all these options, but what's your view of some of these ideas out there?
1: Yeah, I mean, it's very clear that this decision was a game changer in terms of ensuring fair representation for communities of color. The protections that were revolutionary in giving a voice to communities, and ensuring that some of these bodies, both in Congress, state legislatures, local government, actually looked like and actually represented the communities in their districts, those are gone. and Calais was monumental in that awful project that the court has been engaging in for a while now. So I think we absolutely have to look at some real structural changes, like look closely at them. The court is broken, so absolutely looking at Supreme Court reform is something we're trying to sort through right now. There are alternative ways to draw up representation, like proportional representation, which will look at sort of, you know, several members in one larger district to ensure that a minority community can get some sort of representation, both a minor and a community of interest of all sorts, right? Both in terms of race, language minority, political party, but also all sorts of interests that bind a community together because of their needs. So, yeah, I mean, it's time to really kind of open up the, you know, look at the playbook, maybe rewrite it in some ways, and figure out how to fundamentally fix what's turned into kind of a broken democracy.
0: That was Dan Vicuña, Senior Policy Director for Voting and Fair Representation at Common Cause. Find more analysis and commentary on the consequences of the Supreme Court's elimination of the Voting Rights Act by visiting our Between the Lines website at btlonline.org. Texas leads all states in wind power generation and is second only to California in solar. Yet it also produces more oil and natural gas than other states, supplying more than 40% of the nation's crude oil and about a quarter of its methane natural gas output. Two companies, Oracle and OpenAI, have plans to build a massive artificial intelligence data center in southern New Mexico near its border with Texas. To power the center, they call Project Jupiter, the companies plan on using methane, which is 100 times more damaging to the climate than carbon dioxide over the short term. Energy Transfer, the same company that built the Dakota Access Pipeline under the Missouri River near the Standing Rock Sioux Reservation, recently announced plans to build a 17-mile pipeline called Green Chile to power the data center. A grassroots group in West Texas called Hold the Line is fighting the project and recently got a boost from FERC, the Federal Energy Regulatory Commission. Between the Lines' Melinda Tuhu spoke with John Copeland, an organizer with Hold the Line, about the state of play of the project and what comes next.
2: Hold the Line campaign's focus really is to empower communities to respond to the land grab, the eminent domain portion of oil and gas extractionism that's not very widely talked about, as we consider it to be unconstitutional for private for-profit entities to be taking land and displacing families for an extractive system. In Texas, the legal and political environment makes it easier for a pipeline company to secure survey access for their project than it is for a high-speed rail project they've been talking about since I was in high school and still hasn't been built yet. We've had multiple pipelines that have been successfully built in this rigged system.
3: I was rereading some of the stuff that you had sent about a feeder pipeline that you got a positive response from FERC, the Federal Energy Regulatory Commission, that you thought was an important decision. Can you talk about that? Just say what it is and what the decision was.
2: What had happened was Hold the Line campaign, we worked in the community that's impacted by the data center that's proposed. Well, they're already actually constructing the data center. They're just now trying to get the permits for the pipelines that are supposed to feed the data center. Where I live now in West Texas near El Paso, we are impacted by this data center, both by our air quality, which is already bad, and our water, which we are already having water issues in this region. We got involved with the community, informed them. You know, there is a public participation process when it comes to the pipelines feeding this data center. And we filed an intervention along with multiple public comments. We filed them on their behalf because FERC's system of filing comments and their public participation system entirely is very difficult for the average person to use, and I would say by design. In our intervention, we had cited the National Historic Preservation Act because there have been cultural artifacts found in the area of the data center and in the area of these proposed pipelines feeding the data center. And we filed our intervention on the very last day. And just a few hours after we filed this intervention, when the comment window had been open for a very long period of time, right before the deadline, we received a notification of service that a FERC staff member had protested the pipeline, citing the same National Historic Preservation Act, noting that there was missing documentation. And so what we're taking away from that is that there was someone inside FERC that, oh, hey, there's this law that we need to follow. We noticed that it's our responsibility to ensure that that law is followed. Our air quality is already bad here in the Mesilla Valley. Contamination tends to be contained because of how the valley is shaped and how the mountains serve as, you know, like a shield. A responsibility to ensure that that law is followed. Our air quality is already bad here in the Mesilla Valley. Contamination tends to be contained because of

0: your main focus.
1: While the industry may come out waving $100 bills for their land, which we might argue they're offering pennies on the dollar for this land, these families, they may need that money because we've got rising food prices. We've got rising fuel prices. The cost of living is so high and so difficult to where a lot of these folks, they simply cannot say no. So if we do have folks that want to stop these pipelines, we will tell them what avenues that they can take to stop that, including the public participation process at the Federal Energy Regulatory Commission.
2: That was John Copeland, an organizer with the West Texas group Hold the Line. Learn more about Hold the Line's anti-pipeline campaign by visiting our Between the Lines website at btlonline.org.

0: On Sunday, May 17th, thousands of people attended a day-long prayer rally on the National Mall in Washington, D.C., organized by Freedom 250, a public-private partnership backed by the Trump administration. The event was called Rededicate 250, or a rededication of what they claim was the United States as one nation under God, coinciding with the nation's 250th anniversary. The rally was widely criticized for blurring the lines between church and state, as prominent Republican Party officials spoke alongside mostly white Christian nationalist and right-wing evangelical speakers. Among those addressing the gathering, many in pre-recorded comments, were President Trump, GOP House Speaker Mike Johnson, Vice President J.D. Vance, Secretary of State Marco Rubio, and Defense Secretary Pete Hegseth. Longtime Trump ally, evangelist Franklin Graham, described the U.S. as morally rotten and completely sick with sin. He explicitly condemned same-sex marriage and transgenderism as evidence of the nation's moral depravity. Your reporter spoke with Annie Laurie Gaylor, co-founder and co-president of the Freedom From Religion Foundation. Here, Gaylor condemns the taxpayer-funded Trump religious rally, which she and others protested in Washington, D.C., with an inflatable 15-foot-tall golden calf balloon with a face resembling Donald Trump.
1: This was a white Christian nationalist event put on compliments of the taxpayers to the tune of we do not know how much, because our Freedom of Information Act request was turned down in early March, and then we did an appeal, and it takes so long. We're still waiting. The government said we were going to be getting this information, but we haven't got it yet. And it's a, you know, public-private event. They got corporate sponsors. We're telling people to please boycott United Airlines, which and MasterCard. Tear up your MasterCard and tell them why, among the other corporate sponsors. But we know taxpayer money went to it because it was part of Freedom 250, which was a creation of President Trump in December to siphon off money that Congress designated for the America 250 birthday celebration. $150 million in a bipartisan move by Congress. And apparently 100,000 of that has been siphoned over to Trump's Freedom 250. And the purpose of Freedom 250 is largely to promote that America is one nation under God. And the purpose of this rally yesterday was to, quote unquote, rededicate America to one nation under God. And it was all white Christian nationalists. There was one very arch conservative rabbi. They trotted out, and that's about it. One thing I can say, however, is that they were talking about 80 million people coming. Well, it was thousands of people. You know, we're sort of seeing 10,000 as being the typical figure we're hearing. President Trump sent a video. Many of the cabinet members sent a video. Even Franklin Graham didn't come in person. So Paula White in D.C. there didn't come in person, sent a video. So I think that it wasn't what they hyped it to be. But its purpose, of course, is clearly to unite church and state, and also to pander to Trump's Christian nationalist base.

0: most people don't really understand what Christian nationalism is. And it's not to oppose Christian nationalism is not to oppose Christians. Christian nationalism is a form of theopolitics where it's based on the idea that certain Christians are the preferred citizens and that our American identity is tied up with that kind of Christian identity. And it is typically conservative, evangelical Christian. So it would turn those people into the insiders and other people, even other Christians, into outsiders. And I'm very proud to say that our protest yesterday in Washington, D.C. was joined by Faithful America, which is a coalition of a number of religious groups, churches, and so on, people who oppose Christian nationalism.
1: Well, Annie, I did want to ask you about the explicit message of many of these speakers at this prayer rally, taxpayer-funded prayer rally in Washington, linked to Donald Trump and the Republican Party. They challenge really some of the foundations of our Constitution, where the founders were quite specific in the language of the Constitution to separate church and state in the new country that they founded in the 1700s. How do you respond to this idea that the founders somehow didn't mean what they said in the Constitution?
0: Yes, well, the founders did. We were first in the world to adopt a godless constitution, and it gave sovereignty not to a divinity, but to we the people. That's right in the preamble. And that was revolutionary, and it was deliberate. They never prayed once during the four-month-long constitutional convention that was very acrimonious. They provided that there should be no religious test for public office in the Constitution. And then they adopted the Bill of Rights with the First Amendment, giving as the very first part of the First Amendment that government should not establish a religion. So this has been hated and despised by Christian nationalists really since the beginning. There have been many movements, many Christian nationalist movements over time in our country to try to do away with our secular government. But I would say this moment is probably supreme in being a threat to our secular democracy. And so what they're doing is a big lie. They're saying we're a Christian nation. They're saying we're one nation under God. Well, that phrase didn't come up until the mid-50s during the height of the McCarthy era, when there was supposed to be a war between the United States and godless communism. And it was the religious lobby, various ministers and religious groups have taken credit for it, but it was several of the religious groups and lobbies that made sure that got in the Pledge of Allegiance. But it was not part of our original wording. E Pluribus Unum was the motto of our country, for many come one, not in God we trust. That was also 1950s tampering with our historic roots. So it's just terribly important that people realize history is being completely distorted. There's great big lies out there. And we have to protect the First Amendment because it protects all of us. Because once government gets behind one religion, it invariably means the other religions or non-religious people will be persecuted. And today the conservatives are working together, but if the evangelicals get control like they want, Catholics would not really have freedom, or vice versa. They're, you know, kind of working together right now, but it wouldn't last. Persecution invariably follows when you have religion and government.
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Our theme music was written by Richard Hill and performed by Mikata. 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

0: You ladies and gentlemen of the press have been less than honest reporting to the American people what's going on in this country.
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3: This is the Scott Horton Show. 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
0: When the president does it, that means that it is not illegal.
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6: Negotiate now. 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
3: And now, here's your host, Scott Horton.
7: Welcoming again the great Trita Parsi. He is co-founder of the Quincy Institute for Responsible Statecraft and is, of course, the author of the fantastic Treacherous Alliance about the secret history of America, Israel, and Iran. He also wrote Losing an Enemy and A Single Roll of the Dice, which I admit I haven't read. And now that I think about how much I love that first book, I really do need to read those second two about diplomacy with Iran in the Obama years there. But anyway, welcome back to the show. Thank you so much for joining us again, Trita.
8: Thank you so much for having me. Really appreciate it.
7: Okay, so you just tweeted a thing very recently here from Laura Rosen, who is a longtime, State Department and journalist type, very close to, like, for example, she did very in-depth, even minute-by-minute coverage of the diplomacy over the JCPOA back in 2015 and so forth. And you tweeted out an article by her, quoting informed sources saying, looks like talks are continuing here. We also heard that from Trump. Looks like they're going to be talking. So I also noticed a piece that you had earlier saying that you believe that Trump has the strategic upper hand here in the talks and in getting his way, which is a little bit counterintuitive on the face of it, considering America's strategic failure in the war. But I'm very interested to hear your explanation for that.
8: All right, so I don't really say that he has a strategic benefit. What I'm saying, though, is that the ceasefire enabled Trump to get the key thing he wanted, which is precisely because this war was such a strategic disaster and defeat, and would have become an even worse defeat for Trump if it continued, if the war continued. Getting the ceasefire enabled him to get the key thing that he wanted at this point, which was to just get out of the war. His key objective wasn't any longer the nuclear issue or whatever else it was. You know, he will make up any narrative that he won. That's not his problem. His problem is to actually get out of the war. And prior to the ceasefire, he couldn't get out of the war without Iran's consent, because the Iranians would have continued to bomb even if the US stopped bombing. But because of the ceasefire, now the Iranians cannot restart the war. Just let's say that you have a scenario in which the US just walks away. Okay. Mm-hmm. He doesn't lift sanctions. He doesn't open up the straits. Well, the straits will be open, but it will be under Iranian control. Mm-hmm. And he just washes his hands of it and says, look, I'm done. I destroyed their military. I'm good. And if the Israelis want to continue the war, that's their issue. But he will just not be in the war any longer. And his base would be very happy with him making that decision. Mm-hmm. In that scenario, the Iranians cannot restart the war without becoming the aggressors.
7: Right.
8: Right?
7: I see what you're saying. So the more he disengages, the more the burden is on them to figure out how to get along with everybody else.
8: But then the thing is, the key thing the Iranians want is to make sure that they end this with sanctions relief and a permanent end to the war. To get that, they need to have a deal. But the key thing Trump wanted, he already got. He's out of the war. Uh-huh. So now the Iranians are in a stronger position of being the ones that have more future gains to lose if there isn't a deal, whereas Trump already has gained the key thing he wanted. Now, I think it would be better for him and for the United States to strike a deal to make sure that, you know, the nuclear issue is pacified, sanctions are lifted, hopefully a different relationship between the two countries so we're not in this state of constant, is there going to be war, is there not going to be a war? That would be better for the U.S., but that's going to require something that Trump may not be willing to give, which is, not that he's against giving the sanctions relief, but can you imagine how upset Bibi Netanyahu will be if he's not only ending the war, but on top of that, making a deal with Iran that lifts the sanctions on Iran? There's not been a single deal the U.S. has contemplated with Iran that the Israelis have supported or have not opposed if it entailed sanctions relief. As soon as sanctions relief is included, the Israelis are against it. Because sanctions is in and of itself a way to degrade Iran over time. You can do it faster with bombings, more intense, more deadly, etc., or at least in the short term. But you can also do it by having these strangulating sanctions on the country over the course of decades. And they managed to get some of the strongest sanctions under Obama and later on under Trump. And they will not sit still if Trump is about to lift them. So for Trump, he may end up in a scenario in which he thinks, you know what? I don't want to have that headache with the Israelis. They're pissed off enough that I'm even ending this war. So let me just walk away. I got the key thing I needed. Europeans and the Asian countries are going to be upset about Iran controlling the straits. But the U.S. is not importing a lot of oil from the Persian Gulf. And the Iranians will not close the straits. They want the straits to be open. They want to make money off of the tolls. So they need to let traffic go through. It's just that they're going to insist on collecting the tolls. But the strait will be open. Oil prices will come down. Gas prices will come down in the U.S. And sure enough, people will soon forget about this war. Because at the end of the day, as bad as it was, it could have become much, much worse if he stayed in the war. So I can see him making that calculation and will leave the Iranians in a very bad situation because, yes, they control the straits. That's a strategic benefit compared to where they were before. But they need sanctions relief. And they needed an opportunity to meet the U.S. at the negotiating table from a relative position of strength. And for the first time in 47 years, they are actually at the table from a relative position of strength. Mm-hmm.
9: But not
8: they will not get the opportunity to translate that into a new status quo if he just walks away.
9: Right, I see. And as you're saying, he's already halfway away now. Having stopped.
8: Yeah, I mean, he just said that we actually have a very good relationship with Iran. I don't know if you saw the clip. He just said that like an hour ago.
9: Listen, I mean, this is the very best thing about Donald Trump. He can demand unconditional surrender one day and then surrender unconditionally the next, and he don't give a damn.
8: Yeah.
9: He just flip on any dime. Oh, the new, look, I really dislike the guy's father, but the new Ayatollah Khamenei is fantastic. Like, what the hell? Why not, dude? You know? You can't think of a reason why not. So that's good enough for me, Creed. I'll tell you what, man. You can get him to flip-flop that bad, then thank goodness. Now, you know, I got to wonder, though, whether he's willing to take that win. I mean, in fact, you know, as even the, I guess it was the New York Times, right, ran a big piece quoting all Israeli officials just wailing and lamenting the failure of this war to achieve all of Netanyahu's stated objectives here. And in fact, as I said, they've been tremendously empowered. The Persian Gulf is no longer an American lake. It is, again, the Persian Gulf in every sense of that term. It's a massive strategic benefit that they've gained there. I don't know if we can even reopen any of those Gulf military bases ever again, or what would be the point of trying it.
8: I mean, the U.S. could. The question is, okay, a lot of these bases
9: We did not really change the regime. We did not, you know, somehow uninvent their ability to enrich uranium to whatever percent that they want, and et cetera, et cetera. We did not force them to abandon Hezbollah and the Houthis and their Shiite militia friend, the PMUs in Iraq, right? So none of the strategic goals stated have been achieved at this point.
8: I think, obviously that's absolutely true. I think it's at the same time important to understand most of those things were never achievable anyways.
9: Right.
8: The only reason why he even pursued them was because the Israelis had essentially called them into believing that he could do these things. And it was clear he couldn't. The U.S. cannot do those different things. So there's a part of me that don't want to begrudge him for not having achieved things that were unachievable, that I have written for years are unachievable. I think some credit needs to be given to the fact that he recognized that this was a strategic mistake and as a result found a way out of it and is apparently trying to end it. Whereas most American presidents in the past, when they end up in these debacles, they just keep on going and kick the can down the road and hope that the next president will have to deal with it. And that's how we ended up in these endless wars. And the fact that he didn't do that and he didn't compare where he is to what he said he would achieve, but he compared where he is and what he can achieve to the cost that would be inflicted if he didn't end this war and all of the significant damage that will come after that. It, to me, it's kind of like, imagine if we are in May 22nd, 2023. Sorry, 2003. That's the day before Paul Bremer decided to dismantle and disband the Iraqi army.
9: Right.
8: Which was one of the most crucial, dangerous decisions that made that really set the stage for the insurgency and everything else. Imagine if on the day before, George W. Bush woke up and said, you know what? I actually campaigned on no nation building. We got rid of Saddam, but this is the country of the Iraqis, not our country. I'm just going to leave it to them to figure it out. Would he be criticized? Absolutely. Would there have been some instability? No doubt. Would it have been a good situation? No, because we shouldn't have gone in there in the first place. But compared to staying for another decade, birthing ISIS and all of that other stuff, it would have been better if he pulled out and on May 22nd. And that's kind of what Trump did in this situation, I think.
9: Yeah. Well, I sure hope it sticks. I mean, there's so many stories saying he's sending more troops to the region, rearming and getting ready. And if the Iranians don't give in and give up enrichment and all of this, then we're going back to war. I don't know if this is credible, man, but you know, antiwar.com is running a story a little lower down on the page today from a Turkish paper saying that the Russians had repeatedly offered to take all of Iran's uranium stockpile out of the country and convert it to fuel rods, and then America continues to reject these offers. In other words, they need this pretext to keep fighting. Otherwise, why wouldn't they just let the Russians take the damn uranium then and call and even use that as a basis for ending the war? That there, see, we achieved our objective. The stockpile's gone now. Even though, of course, that would have happened under the JCPOA if he just stayed in the JCPOA. Absolutely. That was where they had already agreed to ship all their stockpile.
8: Look, the Russians have made that offer several times. I've written about it. And again, earlier on, the reason why Trump didn't accept it is because the Israelis had convinced him, don't make any deal.
9: Right.
8: You can get rid of this regime. You'll get the best possible deal by simply getting rid of this regime. Why make a compromise when you can actually get them to surrender?
9: Right.
8: So he rejected that proposal. He rejected what the Omanis put on the table. All of them far superior to the JCPOA in many aspects.
9: Right.
8: He rejected all of them because he was under the belief that within 4 days, he would have either have gotten Iran to surrender or for the regime to collapse. And again, completely unachievable. This was never really in the cards. U.S. intelligence said that, but he chose to listen to the Israelis instead of listening to the U.S. intelligence.
9: Yeah. It's interesting that New York Times story, widely cited, and I guess credible because you could tell like it was, you know, the highest level principles for the sources for the story, however authorized they were to frame it the way they did. I don't know exactly, but the way I read it, and I should probably reread the thing too, but the way I read it was sort of like in two pieces, right? The first part is Netanyahu came and blew all this smoke about how it's going to be like a magic wish. It's going to be so easy and fun and great. And then when he left the room, everybody said, no, actually, sir, he's really embellishing about how easy it'll be. It won't be that easy to change the regime. But then they did go ahead and reassure him that with military power, we can severely set them back in terms of their missile force and in other ways. And so the way the story read to me, Trita, was that he was launching the war, not really on Netanyahu's promises, but on General Kane's, that look, we will be able to degrade their missile force to a substantial enough degree that you might even think of worth it to get started, even at the risk of them retaliating back. And they sort of let him feel like it was okay to do that on a military basis, yeah. Except in Kane.
8: Okay. I think something that needs to be remembered is that.
9: But he did say in his, when he launched the war, he announced like, now's your chance, Iranian people, to rise up and all that. So you could tell there was still a bit of that in there, but.
8: Because look, the way the military tends to operate is that if the president says, hey, I want to do this, the military has to come up with plans. Okay, this is how you can do it. And these are the resources you need. Very rarely do they say, sir, this cannot be done.
9: Yeah.
8: Right? Well, so when he asks,
9: the Joint Chiefs of Staff job, though, by the way, for people who don't know, and I know you know this, but he's actually not even in the chain of command. He is not under the Secretary of Defense. The Secretary talks straight to the chiefs. He is the military advisor to the president more than any other thing. Yeah. It's his job to say, sir, this really isn't realistic unless you're really willing to pay this price.
8: And I don't even remember what's in the New York Times story on that, but people I spoke to throughout this entire period were oftentimes saying, it's not just him, but many others who are very, very skeptical and are not expressing their skepticism as strongly as they want to and as they should and as they probably could out of fear for a variety of things. Others who had fell out with Trump and were no longer at the table. There were several people who were very much part of the conversation in June and in May of last year, but because of their opposition to the war and because Trump thinks that that war was an amazingly successful war, he's not even considering their opinions any longer, despite the fact that they should be at the table given their titles. This then creates that type of a scenario in which people just don't contradict the president when they see that he really wants to go in a certain direction. And he had really been convinced by the Israelis to go in that direction. And the pushback ended up just being too polite, too soft. One of the things that kept on happening is that the Pentagon kept on saying, well, if you want to do this, you're going to need another aircraft carrier and you're going to need more of this and more of that. And I'm sure you remember in January, there was this like this constant reporting that actually there's a decision to send even more stuff. Part of that is to convince him it's not a good idea to do it.
10: Right.
8: But it's just not a very effective way of doing it with someone like Trump. Other presidents probably would have understood that, okay, they're telling me this because they're trying to tell me don't do it.
9: Right. It's tough, man. You know, I don't know exactly how it went down. I'm sure you remember this story by Joe Klein in Time Magazine about the chiefs took, not just the chairman, but they all kind of took Bush to the tank in the basement of the Pentagon in this skiff. And they said, look, we'll do Iraq. We'll do the surge. This is January 07. We'll do the surge, but please don't make us do Iran. We do not want to do Iran because, yes, ultimately we can defeat them, but they can hit back and we will not, as they said, then we won't have escalation dominance. We won't be able to choose every stage of the war. They will also be punching us in the mouth the whole time too. And so that's why we want to not go. We've got all our troops in Iraq embedded with Shiite forces, by the way, and at risk. And we've got bases all up and down the Gulf and $1 billion worth of economic targets. And Iran can reach out and touch all of them. And so, yes, we could. We're the superpower and they're not. But can they defend themselves in an effective way that makes the cost for us way too high? Yeah, they can. And that's why we don't want to. And Bush said, okay, boys, forget it then. That was it. Yeah. And
8: not just Bush.
9: That spring, trying to pressure him into changing his mind. But his mind was made up in January that the military says, forget it. So forget it.
8: Exactly. Exactly. And I think the sugar high of Venezuela made Trump even less receptive to any arguments that there's something the U.S. military cannot achieve.
9: Right.
8: The riots, the protests further intensified a belief in his mind that, wow, this regime is really about to fall. If you remember in December when the protests first began, they were very small. But already back then, the narrative in the Western media was, oh my God, is this regime going to fall? I remember talking to one guy in Tehran. I was asking him like, okay, how widespread are the protests? And this is, you know, the first 2 or 3 days of the protests. And he said, I drove around Tehran all day yesterday. I couldn't find them. Now, later on, January 8th, they became massive. But the narrative that the regime was on the brink of falling started on December 29th, long before the protests actually were that large.
9: It's such an important...
8: And again, it just... And I don't think that was coincidental, by the way. I think this were things that in which certain interests are pushing a specific narrative. And they were doing it partly... And I actually wrote about it at the time. They're trying to convince Trump that this is going to be so easy. So they're overstating what actually is happening in Iran.
9: Right. So that's such a crucial point, right? Because the main propaganda about that is, look how horrible they are, that they would kill so many people. And everyone they killed were all peaceful protesters. As Trump said the other day, they killed 45,000 entirely innocent, peaceful protesters. And the thing is about that is obviously the main point is to drive outrage among the public that, oh my God, these guys are so evil. Can we continue to allow them to rule Tehran? It would be the way that they get to phrase it. But then the real point is, like you're pointing out there, is that this convinced Trump that they had to kill 45,000 people in order to apparently convince the other, I don't know, 500,000 to go home. Otherwise, they would have been overthrown right then. And obviously, this proves that they cling to power only through violent force, and they have no popular support at all. And in fact, I saw when Joe Kent did this interview on Newsmax, which is, you know, boomer right wing, Fox, pro-war, mongery, Zionist kind of thing. And Joe Kent said to the guy, listen, when you bomb a country, you drive up support for the government. People, it's called the rally around the flag effect. And that's what's happening in Iran now. And the interviewer, quite sincerely, Trita, he thought, said to Joe Kent, that's not the case here, though. Because we saw in January, they had to kill 40, 50,000 people just to be able to cling on to power. And that proves that no one in Iran supports them at all. No matter how many regime targets we bomb, that's never going to increase support for people who are essentially just captives of whatever this alien force that is their government. And he totally believed what he was saying there, that the protests proved, never mind popular sovereignty, they had no popular support whatsoever because they had to kill that many people, which, by the way, was like half as many people were slaughtered by Israel's merciless genocidal campaign in Gaza over 2 years, right? But whatever, you're supposed to just believe that happened in 2 days, even though we did not see a Dresden-style firestorm anywhere in Tehran.
10: Yeah. No, look, I think that whole thing, again, was part of, you know, the normalization, the manufacturing of consent in favor of the war. And what's fascinating is that it really didn't work outside of the media class and the blob, because the population in the United States was still overwhelmingly against this war. Now, he had his own base, but his own base doesn't pay attention to these issues. They just pay attention to what he says. And they tend to trust him and they believe him. But this really reminded me of what happened in 2003. Because back then as well, the mainstream media was parading Iraqi Americans on TV, begging for their country of birth to be bombed. And now suddenly the same thing happened here. What was fascinating was that there was a campaign going on for about 4 years prior to this that started, which was aimed at discrediting all Iranian American voices that opposed war or opposed sanctions, so that they were out of the scene. So by the time this war started, they would be able to fill the airwaves just with these people who are saying, please bomb us, please bomb us. Or the Iranian people will cry if you don't bomb them. And they succeeded again in doing that and dominating the airwaves for the first 2 weeks. But it collapsed very quickly because it became clear that this is not only not a good war, it's a disaster, but also it really wasn't supported, not even by the Iranian American community, but also inside the country at all. That level of support never existed. It was one of these other things that was done to give the impression that this is a good moral war. It's the moral thing. Remember, some of these voices said on TV, oh, this is not a war. This is a rescue mission. I mean, these type of things that were being used to convince the American public. I'm actually very impressed to see that the American public never fell for it. I mean, in the beginning of the war, roughly 70%, 75% were against it. And then those numbers have just gone up. So it's very different from Iraq, in which, of course, it was like a year of propaganda that started before the beginning of the war. But by the time the war started, 79% of the American public were in favor of the war. I think the American public has become much more savvy. There's also another aspect of it that is very important. Voices like yourself and others, because of the emergence of the alternative media, has made it much, much more easy for Americans to get diverse perspectives on these things and not just fall for the single unitary voice that comes out of most of the mainstream media.
9: Yeah, I mean, the polls show that there's the Fox News watchers versus the rest of the population, essentially, on this, yeah. Right?
10: Yeah, absolutely. Yeah. And even there, I think if Trump had gone on with this war for another week, he would have lost the Fox News voters. Not all of them, but a big portion of them as well, because it was really going towards a disastrous situation.
9: Yeah. And now, but what about the great Satan, Benjamin Netanyahu? I mean, he can just do whatever the hell he wants here, man. I mean, as we're recording this, they just announced a ceasefire in Lebanon, which makes me suspect that Netanyahu will drop an atom bomb on them tomorrow. I don't know.
10: Well, the Israelis intensified the bombing today, and Hezbollah responded as a result of the ceasefire because it's not coming into effect yet. But it will be interesting to see if this actually is a response, a preliminary effort to actually secure a final deal with the Iranians. Because the Iranians are going to insist on Lebanon and actually Gaza to be included in this.
9: Yes.
10: Because if... I mean, particularly for Lebanon, it's very hard for them. There's already a narrative that Iran betrayed Lebanon in 2024. And the Iranians want to be very careful so they don't do anything that reinforces that narrative. There's also the realization that if the war continues in Lebanon, it will eventually spill over into Iran, as it has already done twice. But most importantly, and this goes back to what we started off talking about, I think from the Iranian side, they look at this as, this is a test for the United States. Is the United States capable and willing to rein in Israel? Because if the United States is not capable or unwilling to rein in Israel, and Israel can restart these wars, and the Israelis can drag the U.S. into these wars, what's the point of an agreement with the United States? If the United States is not the decision maker,
9: right,
10: why make a deal with the U.S.? If the decision maker is sitting somewhere else, either continue the war or you make a deal without decision. Okay. So I think from the Iranian perspective, they're insisting on this really strongly because it will be a reflection as to whether the rest of the agreement is worth the paper it's written on.
9: Yeah. Well, you know, it seems just as likely, doesn't it, that the agreement would be between the Lebanese government, every faction but Hezbollah, or at least the most important factions, with the Israelis to let Israel keep bombing Hezbollah, just not other parts of Lebanon, something like that. Because they're not even included in the talks, and they probably don't want to quit fighting either until they've taught Israel a lesson, the same way that the Iranians apparently succeeded in teaching America one here.
10: I think if the outcome is one in which, through the pressure of the Iranians, there is a ceasefire in all of Lebanon, Hezbollah will see that as a significant victory because it will essentially mean the disarmament of Hezbollah is not possible by the Israelis. And it's certainly not possible by the Lebanese government. The Lebanese government is essentially propped up by the U.S. in order for it to be strong enough to take on Hezbollah, but not strong enough to deter Israel.
9: Mm-hmm.
10: But the Lebanese clearly have chosen that between getting bombed by Israel or going towards a civil war, they prefer to get bombed by Israel. That doesn't mean that they don't want to disarm Hezbollah, but it's not about disarming Hezbollah. It's about integrating Hezbollah into a larger Lebanese system, which has to be done by the Lebanese on Lebanon's terms, on Lebanon's timeframe, not on Israel or the United States' timeframe.
9: Mm-hmm.
10: And if this ends up becoming a ceasefire that also includes them, I think they believe that they're much closer towards reaching that goal. And it will be a strategic defeat for the Israelis. And this is part of the reason I'm saying it's bad enough for Israel if there is a peace. It's terrible for them if there is sanctions relief. So I think they will do everything they can in their power to sabotage that. Mm-hmm. And I'm not sure or confident of how effective Trump will be in standing up against that. Now, if he has a really good deal on the table and he can be a historic figure that actually gets a deal to resolve this issue, he may be able to erase the memory of the stupidity of starting the war in the first place.
9: Yeah.
10: Will he say no to that in order to avoid a conflict with Netanyahu? Remains to be seen.
9: Yeah. Interesting. So, you know what's funny, man, is no one is saying as part of this that Iran has to cut off all support for Hamas in the West Bank. I mean, pardon me, in the Gaza Strip. No one is pretending this week for whatever reasons, I guess because trying to end this war is too serious. So they're not going to sit here and pretend that Hamas is the same level of proxy as Hezbollah. And Iran is not demanding that Israel cease fire against Hamas. Even though they have an official ceasefire, Israel bombs Gaza almost every day. They kill, you know, maybe a dozen people a day instead of 120 a day like it was before the so-called ceasefire. But it didn't seem like the Iranians are sticking their neck out for the Palestinians here at all, right? And demanding a real end to that as part of this deal.
10: I mean, I think if the Iranians could, from their standpoint, that would be a feather in their cap. If they could make sure that this also ends the campaign in Gaza. But the Iranians have a very different relationship with Hezbollah than they do with Hamas. Mm-hmm. And so I think they have a much stronger commitment to Hezbollah than they have to Hamas and to Gaza. And I can see that within their own base, I'm not talking about the Iranian population as a whole, but within the base of support for the Islamic Republic inside of Iran, which I think is probably around 15 to 20%, still about 18 million people. Giving up on Hezbollah is probably a red line. I'm not so sure if it is a red line on Gaza, particularly if they have an otherwise very attractive deal in front of them.
9: Yeah. And after all, Hezbollah jumped into this fight on Iran's side by launching these missile salvos and
10: Exactly. Whereas Hamas started the attacks on October 7th against Iran's wishes and recommendation.
9: Mm-hmm. Okay. I got to run. Tell me more about that. Because, you know, I just heard what I knew were false claims to the contrary the other day. And I just argued that, well, look, obviously, Iran and Hezbollah and the Houthis could have all attacked at the same time if they'd been ready, and that didn't happen. But you obviously
10: know
9: more about it, so please do.
10: Yeah, no, I mean, there's intelligence that has been revealed that showed that the Hamas tried to convince the Iranians that this was a good idea. They didn't reveal all the details or the date or anything like that, but the Iranians were not ready. I mean, the Iranians have their own issues to deal with. Same thing with Hezbollah. So they never really joined in, never supported it. And once it happened, it was kind of like Hamas was trying to force their hands. And you saw that both Hezbollah and Iran, well, I mean, Hezbollah did start some low-level attacks to kind of keep the Israelis engaged in the north so they wouldn't turn all of their efforts against Gaza. But it was nothing compared to what a real war would be. Of course, there's always been this ladder of acceptable escalation, if one can call it that, between Israel and Hezbollah. The Iranians didn't join in at all and you know, pushed very hard for a ceasefire from the outset. So if this actually was coordinated, if this was something they were in on, the golden opportunity would have been to attack immediately after October 7th when the Israelis were in complete disarray. And the Iranians and Hezbollah did absolutely not do that. Right. So I think that in and of itself tells you what's going on.
9: Yeah. In fact, that reminds me, there was a Wall Street Journal story where the CIA was saying that they did not believe that Iran told Hamas to do it or had ordered the attack.
10: There was a Wall Street Journal story that said that they were, and it was so badly sourced, it was an embarrassment.
9: Okay.
10: Yeah, and said that, you know, all of it was actually planned, if I'm not mistaken, in Beirut. And it was like, it was just so, it was just so ludicrous. It actually got a tremendous amount of pushback.
9: And they,
10: I'm so sorry, I got to run right now.
9: Yeah, and they saw the Iraqis give Mohammed Atta a flask full of anthrax there too.
10: Yeah, exactly.
9: All right. Hey, man, thanks
10: for talking to you, man.
9: I really appreciate you, man.
10: Thanks so much. Appreciate it. Talk to you soon.
9: That is Trita Parsi. He's at the Quincy Institute for Responsible Statecraft. 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
11: From Feature Story Audio News in London, I'm Stuart Media. Smith. The US and Iran are very close to agreeing a ceasefire extension, according to US Vice President J.D. Vance. The framework deal would reportedly extend the current ceasefire by 60 days, allow shipping traffic to resume through the Strait of Hormuz, and launch talks on Tehran's nuclear program. The development follows increased hostilities between Tehran and Washington in recent days. Nega Anga is a former senior advisor at the US State Department. She says the mooted deal is not what U.S. President Trump was initially aiming for.
12: It gives President Trump something that he can call a win, but it's not the clean victory image that he was seeking, right? President Trump wanted to show that pressure forced Iran to back down. There was potentially capitulation. But what this actually shows is something much more complicated. Iran absorbed the pressure. It kept leverage over the Hormuz, and it's now bargaining for sanctions relief and blockade relief.
11: India is reportedly seeking bids from domestic companies to build fifth-generation fighter jets as it seeks to modernize its air force. New Delhi approved plans to build a stealth fighter jet in 2025, shortly after an armed conflict with neighboring Pakistan. Ishan Garg tells us more.
13: Reports say India has invited proposals from Indian conglomerates, including the Tata Group and Bharat Forge, to locally produce fifth-generation fighter jets. The country's air force currently relies largely on Russian planes, but analysts have raised concerns that many of them are outdated. New Delhi is also buying Rafale jets from France, but despite talks with the US to buy F-35s and with Russia to buy its Su-57, India is hoping to manufacture these highly sophisticated jets locally. This comes as Prime Minister Narendra Modi's government pushes against dependence on imported arms. Although India remains one of the top importers of defense equipment, its domestic production has risen to a record $16 billion in the previous financial year.
11: The Justice Department has opened an investigation into E. Jean Carroll, the writer who successfully sued President Trump for sexual abuse and defamation. The probe centers on whether Carroll lied under oath about who was paying her legal bills. Ira Spitzer has more.
14: E. Jean Carroll accused Trump of sexually assaulting her in a New York department store dressing room in the 1990s, allegations Trump has denied, saying he's never met her. Federal juries sided with Carroll in two civil cases, awarding her a combined $88 million. Now the DOJ is looking at a 2022 deposition in which the 82-year-old author said no one was covering her legal fees. Court records later showed LinkedIn co-founder Reid Hoffman, a Trump critic, had helped fund some of those costs. Federal prosecutors are examining whether that discrepancy amounts to perjury. The probe is the latest in a series of Justice Department inquiries targeting the president's opponents.
15: With FSN Spotlight, I'm Simon Marks. Today, is it really possible that one day the UK might rejoin the European Union? Polls show a majority of voters favour that outcome and regret the country's decision to Brexit. And yet the governing Labour Party, led by Prime Minister Sir Keir Starmer, remains riven with division over just how far to evolve the UK's relationship with the EU. Journalist and author Ben Jude is a visiting fellow at London's Chatham House think tank.
16: What would a different approach to Europe look like? The left is now split between a insurgent Green Party and the Labour Party, and there is a growing awareness amongst political strategists that voters are operating almost in blocks. They're picking from a menu of Labour, Green, Lib Dem, and they think they're more or less sort of similar. And even though that might be sort of anathema to us who are party members and have previously worked for these parties, that is how voters are thinking. And that translates into a growing sense that the person who will win the next election will be he or she who manages to unite their bloc. And looking at that, there has been a lot of discussion within the Labour Party of, is actually the answer to radically change our relationship with Europe that could be rejoined or something a bit short of that.
15: Of course, it may not even prove possible to rejoin fully, which also explains the complex calculations now being made. With FSN Spotlight, I'm Simon Marks.
11: To recap the top stories, a Russian drone has hit an apartment block in Romania, injuring two people. NATO has condemned Russia's recklessness. The US and Iran are very close to agreeing a ceasefire extension, according to US Vice President J.D. Vance, which would reportedly extend the current ceasefire by 60 days, plus allow shipping traffic to resume through the Strait of Hormuz. And the World Health Organization chief is heading to the Democratic Republic of Congo as the number of Ebola cases there passes 1,000. That's the latest feature Story News, Stuart Smith reporting.

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0: Here we go, live from behind the cornpone curtain. It's Head On with Roxanne Kincaid. 3 hours of cussing and discussing with America's only liberal transbilly elitist right here, right now, on the Head On Radio Network. 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CRMW.net. And now, from high in the hills of West By God, Virginia, here she is, Roxanne Kincaid.
1: Well, howdy. And here we go, off and running on this 26th day of May, 2026. This is The Horn, headon.live is where you'll find us on the interweb tubes. That's where you go if you'd like to be part of the merry, wacky, zany, real-time, madcap multimedia extravaganza that is The Horn chat room in the 3 hours in which this program is live, Monday through Friday, 5 to 8 p.m. Eastern Daylight Time, 2 to 5 p.m. Pacific Daylight Time. All time zones in between and the great globe round and whatever time it is when you're listening to the podcast. And if, in fact, you are a member of the podcasting contingent of the Horn Family Community Congregation, well, thank you very kindly for sharing your time with us that way. And if you could take a moment, and being as how the podcast community is the only thing in the way of a PR and advertising department that we have here on this little bare thread of a dry-rotted sneaker string operation that's somehow managed to exist for 23 years. If you could take a moment and leave us a remark, a review, a comment, it sure does help. It really, really does. And thank you in advance to those of you who do, and thank you already for those of you who already do. I and the community and I, genuinely appreciate it. Hi, I'm Roxanne. It is Titanic Tuesday on the Horn. You probably know what that password is. It's not like it. Well, we'll get there. We'll get there. But every program here at the Horn begins with gratitude, and this program is no different. So thank you ever so kindly to our 26th day of the month subscribers and contributors via PayPal. Thank you so kindly to Ralphs, and thank you, Emilio. And thanks as well to Jeff in Slow. Thank you, Jeff. And that's a have a show on me, so I can happily report that the month's end, the May deficit is down to $5,240. $5,240. So thank you so much, Jeff in Slow. I appreciate it. Really do. We are existing on the margins here with this program right now, and very thin margins they are. Let's see. That password. That comes from yet another adventure in creepy animal interactions from the current, God help us all, Secretary of the Department of Health and Human Services. Hey, Sylvie's in, he's back. I think you've spotted the studio serpent. No, and for once, it ain't me. Not me, babe. No, no, no. Yes, Sebastian Cabot, actor, reads Bob Dylan, poet. It Ain't Me was classic. It turns out that whalehead, dead bear, raccoon penis, brainworm lamprey, and his wife, the now unemployable Cheryl Himes, out that whalehead, dead bear, raccoon penis brainworm Lamprey and his wife.

0: penis, the raccoon penis lamprey, yeah, of the Hyannisport brainworm lampreys, of course, just had to go over and play with, well, play amateur herpetologist.
1: I don't know how that
0: No, that's the ad. There's always an ad. There, much better. Not a lot of talk going on here, but basically there were a couple of snakes over in the corner of what I presume to be Dr. Oz's patio. And they may or may not have been in a state of nuptial bliss, connubial rapture. I mean, belly to belly and back to back and belly to back and back to belly. Snake sex. Yeah, I know we're working blue, or in this case black, early in the program. So what does he do? He goes over and accosts the two serpents while all they're trying to do is, you know, have a little sexy time. But the funniest part of the video is that the minute that the snakes realize that whale head, dead bear, raccoon penis, brainworm, lamprey is coming after him, God, they skedaddle. And wouldn't you too? I should have mentioned this is Titanic Tuesday, a day for taking note of titanic manifestations of right-wing intellect, like, you know, why are there ferns in the coal beds of West Virginia? I've seen them when I was in the mines. Mm-hmm. Or, you know, full speed ahead, flank speed at that there iceberg. We'll show that iceberg. We'll have daiquiris while we're crossing the Atlantic, thought the captain of the Titanic. He goes over and picks up the serpents. Cheryl did not know what they were, but Bobbo the clown thought he did. He was actually right.
2: What are they? Well, they were having sex, so what were they?
0: They're not moccasins. And he just continues to hold them up and show them to the camera and show them how they're... He's getting bitten over and over and over again. They're not venomous. And frankly, and I know some people get particular about this, but black snakes are good to have around if you don't like having mice and rats. Because if you've got black snakes, you don't have mice and rats. And if you've got black snakes, you also quite often don't have copperheads. But the other part of it is that he was enjoying getting snake bitten. But it's no surprise. This is a guy who got in, who enjoyed having his blood sucked out of him by a freaking lamprey. The man's not all right. Well, I'm sorry, Jeremy. I could have gone at least the rest of our lives, of five of our lives, without hearing you pollute this family program talk of at least four snakes. Bob and wife and Oz and wife and decent snakes having sexy time. Yeah, that's true. There were two good snakes and four bad snakes in that video. Yeah, well done, Jeremy. Yeah, I didn't mean to scare you, Lee, in New York. You had me scared. My first thought was gas leak. No. I swear,

0: Bobby is not okay. I mean, I know that's a reduction to the absurdly simple, but well, I wonder if he would have picked it up if it was a coral snake. And I wonder if we might be shopping for a new Department of Health and Human Services secretary if he had. Yeah, probably too far north for coral snakes, doggone it. And RFK Jr. wants snakes, Lee notes, for a meal, a lab experiment, vaccine testing. On this timeline, anything and everything can be true. Jesus. Oh, and thank you, Jeremy. Much obliged. Mm-hmm. We are now down to here. Let me adjust the paper towel tally. I need to bring some brown paper bags with me when next I arrive. So we are down to 5,200. Oh, come on. There we go. $5,236.83. You knew there was going to be loose change because Jeremy's involved. Yes. $52.36.83. Every little bit helps. Every bit helps. And, an anonymous contributor. What do you mean RFK most certainly is poisonous? Those four snakes. Those poor snakes. Yeah. Oh, dear God. Yeah, that's right. Well, that poor dog, that poor goat, those poor snakes. And so we just cracked the 5,200 level. We are down to 51.96.83. Thank you. But as stupid and titanically ignorant as that was, there's more. Ralph's has a $25 challenge to put on the table because, and she sent this to me earlier saying, yay! The maggots up in Maine decided they wanted a ballot initiative to attack trans adolescents and potties and whatnot. Well, it turned out that, you know, being maggots, they did it dishonestly. And the Secretary of State of Maine stopped it in its tracks and said, nope, not going on the ballot. Y'all cheated. Goodbye. So thanks for that, Ralphs. And if somebody's got $25, we'll add it to it and we'll work on getting down toward the $5,100 mark. Thank you, Ralphs. And hopefully somebody will jump in. Thank you very kindly. And thanks again to Jeff and Slow. Much appreciated that have a show on me. So we're up to funded for like May 1st, May 2nd, May 3rd. Yeah, it's not bad. Thank you, kind anonymous friend. Okay, 51. Lots of ciphering going on here. And 87 cents. 51, 61, 87. Thank you, thank you, thank you. So what's next? Well, and of course the question always arises any time a story like this about RFK Jr. comes out, and that is, had he snorted any cocaine off multiple toilet seats before that happened? If you could have seen those poor snakes, trying to get the hell away from him. Come on, Marcia. Yes, John. Jesus. Hey, wait a minute. it's New England. PETA! All right. One person asking Representative Don Byers, Deputy Chief of Staff, why is he like this? And from over at the Bulwark, Joe Perticone, babe, wake up. A new RFK animal encounter just dropped. You know, that's a valid point. He's got a future. Whale head, dead bear, brain worm, raccoon penis, black snake lamprey does. I mean, there's some sort of cable show out there just waiting for him. RFK Jr.'s Wild Animal Adventures. Today, RFK Jr. wrestles an alligator. We're rooting for the alligator. And suddenly the alligator, ow, he bit me! Yeah? Jesus. And poor Cheryl Hines. Bobby, please, they're moccasins. No, they're black snakes. He was at least right about that. Oh, my God, Victoria. Roadkill Mowgli. Jesus. Oh, that's good. Roadkill Mowgli. Can somebody get AI to do the Jungle Book scene and make Mowgli into RFK Jr., the scene with the snake? Who was it? Sterling Holloway was the voice of the snake? Somebody like that? Had the high-pitched, squeaky voice. Bobby, please, don't put it in our bed. Yeah. Now, in other news, now that we've gotten the ridiculous out of the way, no, we've not gotten the ridiculous out of the way. We've got a good solid 2 hours and 40 minutes worth of ridiculous yet. So we talked about this yesterday. Well, that's true. Lee in New York points out the snakes did not have a chance. I remember his clutching the bird at the airport. They're moccasins. No, no, but they will be, or a hat band. He probably has a great BSPR, says Jeremy. In a book somewhere, he had a great black snake penis recipe. Jeremy! The llama is looking longingly at a very, very deep Andean canyon. But anyway. Yes. Okay. Thank you, Lee, serving as the Horn Ad Hoc Disney Jungle Book Ad Hoc Research Committee. Yes, Sterling Holloway was Ka. Thank you. And, so yesterday we talked about the fact that Nitwit Nero was off to the doctor again today for the third time in 13 months. And add to this the fact that he doesn't have the stuff. Okay, let's put it this way. The stuff that you and I go to the doctor for, we go to the doctor for because we don't have all that equipment at home. Well, the White House has all that equipment, with the exception of some really, really, like, highfalutin imaging stuff, like PET scans and MRIs and whatnot. I mean, they got EKGs at the White House. They got all manner of breathing apparatus, and they can take blood. They probably even got a little blood. They probably got a little blood lab there, too. So you have to ask the question, why did he need to go to Walter Reed today? Well, we've got a question on top of a question now. And that is, why did he need to go to Walter Reed today? And then, having done so, why did the White House then announce that tomorrow, Tangerine Tiberius is going to head off to somewhere he despises? Camp David. Now, he really does. He hates going to Camp David.
1: It's all out in the woods and everything, and there's these spiders and snakes, and
0: suddenly Bobby pops up and goes, "Can I go? There's snakes and spiders. I want to go." So, no, the New York Post pointed out, I know, that he's headed for Camp David. And I guess he's going to have his Wednesday cabinet meeting there. No. Okay, so yesterday we also talked about the fact that he was arm twisting, and Tara and I also touched on it when we were filling in for Malloy. But he's trying to arm twist Middle Eastern nations to all sign off on the, "Gee, we really like Israel after all. We like you. We really, really like you." The so-called Abraham Accords, which are an entire sham. Now, remember that Jimmy Carter got Menachem Begin and, the French president, or the Egyptian president. He was assassinated. You'll remind me in a minute. He got them together to sign the Camp David Accords, establishing peace between Israel and Egypt, and used Camp David as the backdrop. I don't know that this is an official prediction, but I wouldn't be surprised if maybe that was part of the process. Or it's got something to do with his health. He's only been to Camp David twice in the 16 months of this, his second term. But the thing is, all of his cabinet are going with him, including Madam Skunkhead, Tulsi Gabbard. Over at Rasmussen Reports, they said, "Trump dislikes Camp David, avoids it, so why now? Could there be foreign visitors coming who want no White House image association?" Yeah. Anwar Sadat, thank you. Yeah, it just took me a minute. So, tis a puzzlement. And, of course, did he have to go to Walter Reed for some imaging of his noggin? Are they trying to see if they've slowed the process of his mental deterioration? Yes, Micah. Madam Skunkhead did resign, but her resignation is only effective June the 30th because she really, really, really needed to resign to spend more time with her husband who has cancer, but the time she wants to spend with him does not include from, like, last week to June the 30th. Are we clear? Is it absolute pretext? Probably. What are we doing? What's going on here? And by the way, if you have not seen Jeremy Culhane's impression of Tucker Carlson on SNL, you're missing a real treat. Lately, the way SNL is, I don't do a lot of belly laughing, but I did with this. What are we doing? What's going on here? Just the pitch, literally pitch perfect. And now a word from our sponsors. Round bananas. For people who don't want to look gay while eating a banana. You can find the clips on YouTube. They're really, really good. The question, he's falling apart, and I saw just before airtime, a post from Rick Wilson. With a big, bold headline. It's not real, but darn it, someday. Rick Wilson published, Trump is dying. The Walter Reed lie for the 100th time. He said, let me say what the White House press corps cannot bring itself to say, what the Sunday shows have agreed to murmur around rather than at. Donald John Trump is dying. Dying. He's dying in the ordinary biological sense, the sense in which you and I and every warm-blooded creature on this rolling rock flying through space and time are dying. He sounds a lot like me. He's 79. He turns 80 next month. He went to Walter Reed today, his third visit in 13 months. Totally normal, just a third checkup in a year. And the White House would like you to believe this is a wellness influencer's self-care routine rather than what it obviously is, the late-stage management of a long-abused body breaking down in public. And sure, Rick Wilson continues, it's fun to speculate on what we'll all do when the day arrives, but Trump's death isn't just physical. Well, I certainly hope that Chicagoland band, Malort and Savior, gets a lot more airplay for the song that has been stuck in my head for months on end, on the day it finally happens. But more importantly, Rick Wilson says, more lastingly, he's dying as a force in our politics. I'm not so sure. This feels a bit like whistling past graveyards, for my taste, that is. We're right pollinicious lately. But more importantly, more lastingly, he is dying as a force in our politics, as a presence in our culture, and as the dark gravitational center of the American right. The only people who can't see it are the ones whose paychecks depend on pretending the corpse is still doing pirouettes and burpees. Burpees? The man's own physician diagnosed him last summer with chronic venous insufficiency, the swollen ankles, blood pools in the legs condition you generally see in your great aunt who needs the recliner kicked up before Wheel of Fortune. He's been photographed repeatedly with hand bruises the size and color of rotten plums, slathered in concealer that doesn't quite take. The official explanation is frequent handshaking and aspirin, of course. Every septuagenarian I know who shakes hands has a hand that looks like he caught it in the door of a Buick. Interesting in the choice of Buick. Now, then there's the gait, the slowing shuffle to Marine One, the right-hand lean, drifting into associative word salad that on Biden would have launched 1,000 Fox News chyrons in 60 seconds. And Rick Wilson isn't wrong in that regard. He's become, there is no way to say this without saying it, MAGA doddering, unsteady, tired, a man whose physical envelope is visibly insufficient for the job he claims to be doing. And can you just ponder for a moment the number of tell-all books that will come out after everybody's lit their cigarettes in the bunker and he is no more? I have a feeling no small number of maggots will suddenly find their voices. Wilson says, evil ages you. Sin rests as heavy as lead on the bones. Cruelty and malice corrupt and destroy their bearers. You can see it in him now, the way you could see it in Mobutu, in Mugabe, in the gangsters of history who used the state as a punishment and piggy bank for too long. Compare this with the saturation coverage of Biden's decline to the lullaby around Trump's. When Biden trailed off, it was a three-day national emergency, cable hits, op-eds, anonymous source pieces about West Wing concern. The 25th Amendment got more name checks in 2024 than the Bill of Rights got in a decade. Oh, yeah. I mean, look, if you were George Clooney, wouldn't you be deeply concerned if at a meeting or at a fundraiser with hundreds of people in it, the President of the United States didn't recognize you, George Clooney? My God, no wonder we had the wall-to-wall coverage that we had. But Rick Wilson's correct. The coverage is anything but accurate. The multimillionaire for-profit media has been cowed into submission, or at least low-level muling, like a babe muling and puking in its mother's arms. My God, Shakespeare had the cable media down to a science before we even had any forms of recording. And so, as to whether or not he is in the midst of his political decline, I suppose we'll find out this evening. Polls close in Texas at 8 p.m. Central Daylight Time, so that's 9 Eastern. And I don't know if we'll have results on Cornyn versus Christian biblical divorce by then or not. But at least CNN sent some folks down to the Lone Star State, where they talked to some Republican voters in the runoff. I don't know. Okay, Texans, does Texas have open primaries and open runoffs? Can just anybody vote in that? I don't know. I can't. It feels like the kind of thing Texas wouldn't allow to happen. They like their elections nice and rigged down there. But oddly enough, yesterday we had the story about the sexual predator that Ken Paxton led off with a, instead of life without parole, led off with one day in jail and two misdemeanors that the outraged judge at least turned into 60 days. Yeah, that was Plano, Texas, for some reason or another. CNN sent a reporter to Plano to talk to Republican voters. And this was how it went back at the home office. There was hard-hitting CNN broadcast journalist Dana Bash holding down the fort, and a Chiron labeled Lone Star State Showdown. Wah, wah, wah.
2: Is the Trump endorsement all Ken Paxton needs to defeat a Republican in office more than 20 years? I'm Dana Bash. Let's go behind the headlines and inside politics. It is election day in Texas, and President Trump has one message for voters. Get the rhinos out now. Now, that's the post the president amplified this morning when he urged Texans to vote for Ken Paxton, whom he called the country's best attorney general. President Trump says Paxton will be more loyal to him than incumbent Republican Senator John Cornyn. Now, Cornyn is still fighting to keep his seat. This morning, he made a closing argument on Fox.
3: Texans have learned that you can't trust a thing that Paxton says because he's lied to taxpayers, his senior staff, got impeached by a Republican-led House of Representatives, and hung taxpayers with $6.6 million in a judgment from whistleblowers who turned him into the FBI because he was interfering with a federal investigation of one of his campaign donors. And look, Lawrence, I've supported the president's agenda the whole time.
2: Arlette Sines is in Plano, Texas at a polling location. Arlette.
4: Well, Dana, Republican voters will soon decide whether they try to extend Senator John Cornyn's time in the U.S. Senate or if they will go with the Trump-endorsed candidate in Texas Attorney General Ken Paxton. Now, Cornyn has been fighting until the very end, arguing that he believes Texas voters will have independent minds and make this decision for themselves, while warning that he believes Paxton would be a liability for Republicans come November. But President Trump's last-minute endorsement of Paxton has given the state attorney general some momentum in this race, especially with the MAGA base. But I want you to take a listen to two voters that we spoke to earlier today who were both swayed by President Trump's endorsement of Paxton, but in different ways.
5: I was torn because I was going to go with Cornyn. Mm-hmm. But when Trump backed in.
0: Yeah, they let him vote. She didn't. She showed up to go to the polls, and she didn't know who she was voting for. Cornyn? Yeah, whatever. I mean, it's straight out of All in the Family. You know. Reverend Fletcher, whatever. Yeah, I was thinking about voting for Cornyn. No, you weren't. Oh, no, you weren't. And, oh, my God, she's wearing a Beatles T-shirt, too. That's probably the most offensive part of this.
5: I like who he backs, and so I went Republican.
4: So the president's endorsement was the deciding factor for you?
5: Yeah, it was.
6: I made one vote, and that was for Cornyn.
4: And why is that?
6: Primarily because he's not supported by Trump.
4: Oh, so President Trump's decision to endorse Paxton went against
6: absolutely.
4: Him. And why is that?
6: I think he's ruined my Republican Party. I think he's divided America. I think he's bad news. And I still lean Republican, so I voted for Cornyn.
4: Now, this has been an incredibly bruising and personal primary in this GOP race, and it really has tested President Donald Trump's grip on the Republican Party, as we have heard from some senior Senate Republicans who have expressed a lot of frustration with his decision to back Paxton instead of Cornyn. But the Texas voters will have the final say a little bit later tonight as they decide who they will select as their GOP nominee to face off against Democrat James Tallarico in November.
2: Arlette, thank you so much for that reporting. Those conversations with voters were really, really interesting. Thanks a lot. And here at the table, I'm joined by a group of terrific reporters. Jasmine Wright, what are you hearing from your sources at the White House about kind of where things stand now? We obviously know that the president weighed in late. He just did it last week, right. And the runoff has been going on for weeks and weeks and weeks. How are they playing aside from the president posting what he's posting?
7: Well, I think that they are trying to trust the plan and trust the president's endorsement. I mean, I think that those two comments from those two voters is fascinating because you're literally seeing the 80-20, 70-30 split that we see represented in polling. And I think that that young man at the end represents the minority of voters. And that's what the White House is expecting. They're expecting that the majority of voters who are voting in that Texas primary are going to stick with the woman before, saying that it was President Trump who pushed me into voting for Ken Paxton. Let's be clear here. The president weighed in. I think you could argue whether or not he weighed in after internals and other polling showed that Ken Paxton was actually beating Cornyn. But he weighed in late, but it's still significant. And this question that we continue to ask of whether or not Trump still holds really a vice grip on the Republican Party continues to show us yes, yes, and yes. And I think the White House believes that we're going to get another yes tonight with Ken Paxton.
0: Yeah, yeah, okay. But the horn hive mind is alive and well this afternoon because out in Orange County, where I guess a nightmare has been averted with that leaking tank, Billable wrote in and said, I had no idea that the Night of the Living Dead director, Roger Corman, was running for the Senate in Texas. You learn something new every day. You do. But that's not where my mind went. My mind was running more along the same track as Lee in New York. Corman? Harvey Corman for Senate. Carol Burnett, Lyle Waggoner, Vicki Lawrence, and Tim Conway endorsed him. Signed, Lee, I'm so glad we had this time together. I thought of Harvey Corman. Gall, dang it, Mr. Taggart, you use your tongue prettier than a $20 whore.
8: Uh-huh.
0: And, Mike, it was the same way. I was just picking up my phone to type exactly that, namely, she doesn't even know who the people on the ballot are, but they're still going to let her vote. And as to the other guy, Micah said, well, I'll never see eye to eye with that guy, but bless his heart, I guess he's trying. Yeah, well, I guess. And meanwhile, Cynthia, oh, God, stupid people. Beatles t-shirt or not, stupid people are dangerous. Yeah, they are. And, I mean, how do you square that circle? Oh, I love the Beatles. All you need is love. No singing, Roxanne, but you get the idea. And out of that, you... never mind. That's true. Harvey Corman also voiced one of the... An early manifestation of a show Jumping the Shark. Harvey Corman voiced the Great Gazoo in the Flintstones. Yeah, you knew the Flintstones were done when they got a smart mouth space alien. They were exhausted. And somehow, have the Simpsons ever have the Simpsons even parodied bringing in the Great Gazoo? I think if anybody brings in the Great Gazoo, it'll probably be Family Guy. Cynthia, continuing, said, I'm horrible, but I hope he fucking knows it, talking about Trump's ill health. I want him to face it and know it's coming. Not that it would change him or his ways. I just want him to suffer, and yeah, I know. I'm a terrible person for it. No judgment here, sis. And I don't even have to tell you what I'll do on the day it finally happens. You already know. Yep. That's a pretty decent bottle of champagne you got chilling there in the fridge in your fancy new kitchen, Cynthia. So just check it every now and then. Maybe turn the bottle a little bit. But yeah. And store it on its side so the court stays wet. Just saying. I know, but, you know, I got a red dress and black fishnets, matching shoes. The dress matches, not the fishnets, but never mind. And, well, it's going to be a great day. With a little update from the weekend, Cynthia says, I didn't have any buttermilk to marinate that chicken in, so I just did my usual prep, which was to rinse the chicken, pat it dry, rub it with olive oil, and then my mixture of rubs, including the Weber kicking chicken rub, I took it to the block party, and there weren't any leftovers for me to take home. At some point, I'll try the buttermilk, as you recommend, though. Probably next time I do it. It comes out so good as it is that I love doing it whenever I can. Hey, you know, if it works, stick with it. I just suggest the buttermilk because the acid has a proper in the buttermilk. Over the course of like a 24-hour marinade, it can It breaks the tissue down and tenderizes it a little bit. That's all. But I have a feeling yours is just perfect anyway. Sounds yummy. And it's always a good thing when there aren't any leftovers to take home. Yeah.

And I found this a little bit interesting. News from these pollsters, they're paid for getting attention. But there's a Republican pollster named Sarah Longwell, who apparently has been doing focus groups of maggots, trying to get an inside view of where the maggot mind will be come 2028, who they want to see replace Geezer Disgustus. And she said that it's not J.D. Vance or Marco Rubio or any of the usual suspects for that matter. She did a focus group in February of 2025 for the Bulwark. And found that rarest of unicorns, the Biden to Trump voter in North Carolina, who said, "Well, I think Candace Owens is great. I'd vote for her in a minute. If we would have swapped out Candace for Kamala, they would have had this in the bag." That was yet another unicorn, another Biden to Trump voter. Of course, this is all self-reported, so there's no indication that any of this is actually true. But the other side of the coin is that Sarah Longwell is a never-Trumper. And so Candio, the woman who's getting herself sued into oblivion by, among others, the president and first lady of France, but then the story points out that recently, of all people, recently Hunter Biden showed up on the podcast with Candy O. And Sarah Longwell called it the melding of two of the internet's main characters. But she says that Candy O's appeal is no longer just to the Republican base. Oh, Jesus. Well, it reminds me of something I've said for a long time. Yes, we need a woman president. No, we don't need just any woman president. Oh, that just sounds delicious, Cynthia. A little correction coming in for Billable Rick. Thank you, George, out in Coarse Gold. George Romero directed Night of the Living Dead. Roger Corman directed, among others, Death Race 2000 and Super Gator. Who could forget Super Gator? I do remember Death Race 2000. Yeah. Thank you for that, George. Appreciate it. I think we're still leaning, either way, I think we're still leaning toward Harvey Korman, anyway. And we've had so many of these lately, it's always, I find it at least interesting to sort out the so-called cracks in the maggot base. I'm still waiting for the New York Times or any of the other major print outlets in this country to publish something that says Republicans in disarray, because they don't. Now it's Pink Shrek. That's right, Joe Rogan has decided to break him with his orange daddy. Yesterday, on his extremely high audience podcast that social scientists are still trying to explain, except for perhaps confirmation bias, where stupid people like to listen to other stupid people,
He was talking with Tom Segura about the slush fund. And then they got around to the settlement document that, well, Todd Blanchey executed, that forbids the United States from ever pursuing a tax claim or other legal action against the president, his family, his trusts, and his combines, their heirs and assigns forever as long as wind blows and grass grows. Joe Rogaine, trenchant observer of the body politic that he is, said, "That's so crazy. Imagine, like, somebody accused you of murder, yeah, and turns out you weren't guilty of that murder, and then you sue them, and you go, you can never prosecute me for murder again, and then you just go straight to Uday Hussein. No, you go straight to Uday Hussein." Udi and Cootie from the way back machine. I mean, anyways, Udi was said to be particularly vicious, sadistic. Wow. It could have been a Trump. But there we, oh my God. Joe Rogaine breaks with Marcus Aurelius. News at 11. But since we brought up Todd Blanchey, well, huh, turns out that he may have had a good reason for representing Nitwit Nero and getting him hung out to dry on 34 felonies, and then getting himself ensconced in the Department of Justice. Because he had lawyering problems. This goes back to like 2023. When, and the story is out in Vanity Fair by Noah Shockman. It goes back to when Todd Blanchey was working for Cadwallader, Wickersham, and Taft. And he took on a pair of clients, Adam and Daniel Kaplan. They were 30-something twins, and they were afraid that the Manhattan District Attorney's Office was taking a hard look at them for financial funny business, and they were looking for, quote, a good lawyer, preferably one for a good price. Better call Saul. But no, instead they went to Todd Blanchey. And he told them, you're not going to be paying Cadwallader prices. I don't want to make money on the representation. Saying that, implying that he would work for cheap. And in June 2022, it was earlier than 2023, the first bill from Cadwallader came in at a cool $677,925.32. And by November 2022, the Kaplan twins had paid out something on the order of $1.65 million. And then Todd Blanchey told him, oh, no, you owe even more than that. At one point, emailing them at 5:27 a.m. on November the 19th, 2022, I'm forced to instruct my team to stop work on this matter until you make your bill current. Well, at that point in time, the Kaplans would wait a minute. And so they filed a legal malpractice lawsuit against Todd Blanchey.
in June 2023, alleging, among other things, I mean, now let's remember, this is the acting Attorney General of the United States. The allegations in the legal malpractice lawsuit, which will have to be proven by a mere preponderance of the evidence, not beyond a reasonable doubt or even clear and convincing. They say that Blanchy forged their signatures on an engagement letter, and they even went so far as to retain a handwriting expert who said, yeah, these signatures are definitely forgeries. And then they said that Blanchy withheld evidence that could have been useful to them in defense against federal criminal charges. In the complaint, they say that Blanchy billed them around 2,475 hours at about $1,000 an hour, as compared to the low, low discount fire sale legal hourly rate that he told them he'd give them. Speaking to Vanity Fair, Daniel Abrams, who does malpractice work, said, if those allegations are proven, and we have a good faith belief that they will be, you know, he's not an ethical guy. Really, that's the takeaway, legal malpractice specialist? He's not an ethical guy? He's the acting Attorney General of the United States under the Trump maladministration. Is he even entitled to a presumption that he is ethical? And so what did Blanchy and Cadwallader et al. Do? They filed a counterclaim and sued for $1.2 million for unpaid bills. And then, of course, the twins got indicted for money laundering and wire fraud. They had to post $2.5 million bonds. One of the twins, Adam, went up the river on all charges, and he's presently in the Metropolitan Detention Center in Brooklyn. Oddly enough, that's also the mailing address of none other than Nicolas Maduro and Luigi Mangione. And his brother Daniel is awaiting sentencing, having been taken out on all but two counts. And all along the way, the Kaplans have said, hey, we're victims. We're victims of Todd Blanch. Now, again, these are things that were taking place in 2022 and 2023. Todd Blanchy had to be confirmed by the Senate. Is this the first time you're hearing anything of this? Because I read the thing today, and it's the first I recall. But, well, the cat's out of the bag, and Todd Blanchy is acting Attorney General. And what? He engaged in financial fraud and legal malpractice? Well, that just elevated him in the eyes of Kankle's Caligula. From Lee in New York.

Todd Blanchy malpractice. Lee says, before proof of malpractice, he doesn't there have to be proof of practice? Oh, he's practiced. He's practiced and practiced, Lee. He's just never gotten very good at it. I mean, see those 34 felony convictions for his most famous of clients. And from George and Korsgold, dying Trump, I wouldn't be surprised if he fakes his death so he can be martyred. Then he can watch his own funeral, a la Tom and Huck, and live out his days on a golf course with Jeffrey Epstein and Ken Lay. It's always good to have the long view. But I think he's so decrepit at this point, there's not going to be any faking. No. Not at all. Oh, and a little bit ago, from Sylvie. Speaking of snakes, back when we lived in Hollywood, we had two Western garter snakes. One day when I came home from work, glad to get out of the rain, changing into dry clothing, I found a note on the herpetarium, please get some fish for the snakes, my partner had written. Well, did I want to put on my wet work drag back on? No, no way. Did I want to get a whole new set of clothes sopping wet? Again, no. So, it being Southern California and a warm, if wet day, I put on my bathing suit, flip-flops, and taking my white cane, this was before my eye surgery, I tucked my money into the bra of the suit and then went out to get the bus. The transaction was swift, and I headed back out to the bus stop, wet, carrying my cane and a bag full of goldfish. People were staring, and some asked, what are you doing? To which I replied, walking my goldfish. Oh, my God. Yeah, we continue. Walking my goldfish. Perfect day for it. Suddenly, a pink Cadillac, I don't remember if it had crushed velvet seats, and my editor called out, Sylvie, get in. I'll drive you home. I climbed in happily, and he pulled away from the curb. I asked him, how'd you know it was me? And he replied, a heavy-set blind woman in a hot pink bikini carrying a bag of goldfish in the pouring rain. Who else could it be? My reputation for flying my freak flag was still intact. Oh, Sylvie. The adventures. Yeah, I know. That was, again, Micah encouraging me toward that second Rama Lama rim shot, walking my goldfish. Somehow I feel like there's a possible parody there of that old hit, Walking My Dinosaur, because now I've got the melody to it running through my head. So, I don't know. Has anybody checked in on the prediction markets as to how long it takes for Todd Blanchy to get indicted in New York? Get with it, Tish James. This one looks ripe. Well, it smells kind of ripe, too, if you get right down to it. And meanwhile, down in Talabama, oh, dear. God, they want to, they're just so desperate to disenfranchise black voters. I think even dead George Wallace is probably in his grave going, now enough is enough. But lo and behold, they're trying to use their 2023 maggot map of electoral miracles. It's as race-based as one can possibly be. And earlier today, a three federal judge panel made up of judges Stanley Marcus, Anna Manasco, and Terry Moore noted that the
Alabama legislature, quote, doubled down on racially discriminatory vote dilution in its 2023 redistricting and did so on purpose. The judge is writing, we again cannot understand the 2023 plan as anything other than intentionally discriminatory. That's because it is. And ordered the Secretary of State, Wes Allen, to administer the remaining elections, congressional elections in Alabama, using the special master plan. That's a map that they had to come up with by themselves that was actually race blind. And this comes in the wake of the Calais decision out of the special master plan. That's a map that they had come up with themselves actually race blind. And this comes in the wake of

Calais to legitimize its pre-Calais decision to double down on the discriminatory vote dilution that we and the Supreme Court found. Ooh, threw it right back in their laps so that ultimately they'll make Fappy and Sammy Bad Breath say, no, we didn't do that. Yeah, you did. So they've got until August to try to figure out a way to, the Supreme Court does, gerrymander black votes out of existence. And at the same time, torpedo a plan, the master redistricting plan that they previously approved. Jesus. Not yet, Ralphs. Ralphs's Maine Secretary of State rejects maggot petition challenge is still on the table. That's $25, and that would turn into 50 if someone's got 25 to put up. So, thank you, Ralphs. Yeah, George and Coarse Gold remembering Harvey Korman, the classic Carol Burnett Show parody of Gone with the Wind. Harvey played Captain Rat Butler opposite Carol's Starlet O'Hara. It's available on YouTube if you want to laugh. The curtain dress with the curtain rod still attached. Yeah. Classic. Just classic.

0: And over in New Jersey, dear me, Ralph sent this along. A Democratic candidate for the Senate of the United States was pepper sprayed. Well, I mean, not a candidate. He's a sitting senator from New Jersey. Senator Andy Kim. Ice goons pepper sprayed him as demonstrators gathered outside the concentration camp in Newark. Later on Monday, Kim said he saw chaos inside and outside of Delaney Hall, the concentration camp where around 300 migrants are involved in a hunger and work strike against the appalling conditions there. Given that the conditions are appalling, I kind of have to wonder if maybe Aramark is in charge of the food service. Yep, probably. Detainees protesting the lack of due process, the disgusting food, that's got Aramark's fingerprints all over it, and poor treatment while their families and advocates stood outside calling for help, Senator Kim wrote over at what used to be Twitter. Instead of engaging with me and others about the poor conditions, I sent an armored vehicle and a line of armed agents that only poured gasoline on the fire. He saw ICE agents tackle and restrain demonstrators while agents fired pepper balls and spray into the crowd. And in fact, there's video of the aftermath. This is disgusting.
1: I understand, but he's a senator. Respectfully.
2: Respectfully, still. You got the pictures over there? This is his picture.
0: Senator Kim being treated and having his eyes flushed. How bad does it have to be? For the concentration camp inmates to go on a hunger strike. Oh, thank you, George. George and Korsgold just met Ralph's challenge saying,

Come on, people, let's get this deficit down. Well, George, you just helped it come down some. You and Ralphs did. Thank you so much. So we're down to 51.1187. The half the month funded mark, therefore, is $2,111.87 away. We're making progress. It's hard to do, you know, when you're paying $5 and $6 and $7 and $8 a gallon for gas and groceries through the roof. I understand. For what it's worth, Steve in New York informs us, Polymarket has Paxton winning 97% probability yes. Not that that means shit. It's an easy lift because the polls are pretty solidly Paxton. Hopefully we can get used to saying Senator Tallarico. That's what I'm hoping for. That Tallarico comes in and just eats Paxton's lunch because... Well, Tallarico's a real Christian, whereas Paxton is a fake and phony baloney one. And Tallarico knows him enough Bible to make it stick. We'll see.

But meanwhile, in Texas, there's a report out. This came from Punchbowl News that maggot politicians are and Republicans generally are trying to meddle in the Democratic primaries. And it wouldn't surprise me in the least. And by the way, Ralph says, thanks, George. And got us down to 5105. Taking care of Jeremy's loose change. Thank you, Ralphs. Thank you. Jamie Raskin of Maryland, talking to Punchbowl, said that there's, we don't know who's speaking, we don't know what their real motivations are, and the things that they do talk about may be completely different from why they're involved. It really degrades public discourse and just creates paranoia and uncertainty. And it all centers around the creation of dark money super PACs. And what they've done is dump money into Democratic primaries where the Republicans think that the Democrat in question is unelectable and it would make it an easy win for a maggot. And it's not necessary. It's all over. It's countrywide, not just Texas. Punchbowl News said these super PACs have to file statements of organization with the FEC, Federal Elections Commission, report these independent expenditures, and place orders with TV and radio stations. Typically, all this offers clues into who's running the group and their partisan affiliation because the treasurer is a known political operative, but not this time. The treasurers of these groups have no apparent online footprint. The addresses listed are post offices, Staples stores, or similar sites. These groups will have to disclose their donors eventually, but they can hide those donors by transferring money from a 501c4 nonprofit. This is next level obfuscation. One good example came from Representative Greg Kassar of Texas. A mysterious super PAC dumped money into the campaign of Maureen Galindo. And Maureen Galindo tried to get some traction by saying that she wanted to turn an ICE concentration camp into, quote, a castration processing center for pedophiles, and added, they'll mostly be Zionists. So Kassar said, you have an openly bigoted person who has no business in elected office getting boosted by a Republican PAC. So the Republican leadership here, of course, is going to go to great lengths to hide that. But the thing is, if we know anything about the operation, the modus operandi of, say, We on Scum, then we know that he's notorious for this. At one point in time, he was using something called RBG PAC to support candidates who supported eliminating women's right to choose and bodily autonomy, but he hid it for years behind a dark money super PAC that carried the initials of, well, Ruth Bader Ginsburg. It never ends. And of course, we never have the money, our side, to play these games in the opposite direction.
Lord. And I will. I've seen that bit, but I'll watch it again after the program. Lee, thank you for that. And from Jimmy in the Great Northwest, Carol Burnett, Gone with the Wind, The Dress. Jimmy says, "I saw it in the window, and I just had to have it." Yeah. Oh, and to go back, and I suspect this is why he sent it along, to go back to the clip of Ashley St. Clair that we had in yesterday's program, David sent a couple of articles along that dovetail with what Ashley said about his space lasers comment. If need be, you can go back to yesterday's audio file and listen to the clip. David said, "I found this article about SpaceX's use of FSO, Free Space Optical Communication, or laser communication, that is to say space lasers, in their Starlink satellite constellation. It includes a link to a paper about the technology, and then a second article that says Starlink reportedly has more than 10,000 laser comm terminals in space, each capable of 100 gigabytes per second data rate, facilitating inter-satellite connections within its extensive constellation of satellites." And there we have it. And what Ashley St. Clair said is true. She's got the receipts, and Congress needs to get needs to get after it yesterday. The problem is, yesterday can't happen until January 2027. And I can hardly stand to think about January 2027. I want us to get to the house, but I haven't even warmed up from last winter yet. But as David points out, I think this is chilling. SpaceX demos satellite laser communication at space agency specs. Yeah. U.S. Space Development Agency Director Derek Tournier said September 4th that two SpaceX-built satellites successfully exchanged data using optical communications terminals. The satellites, part of SDA's Tranche Zero experimental spacecraft in low Earth orbit. And as to the dark energy, well, "We had not previously demonstrated laser communications," Tournier said at a defense news conference. He reported that the data exchange occurred on September the 3rd, with the satellites establishing a connection in under 100 seconds and maintaining it for several hours. Well, now, how hard do you think it would be to use something like that for nefarious purposes? SpaceX engineer reported that SpaceX commercial systems achieved over 99% link uptime on a fleet of 100G space laser inter-satellite links in low Earth orbit. And as the article notes, before it ever gets to a government application or a military application, SpaceX has already deployed it on
on its own commercial platforms. So there we are. Ashley St. Clair appears to be getting proven correct. Thank you, David. Thank you so much.

It's not surprising to me, considering that we can run drones in the Middle East from an air-conditioned single-wide trailer in Nevada. But what if you wanted to use it to affect the outcome of an election? What are the odds of winning every single so-called swing state? Not great. That alone should raise some questions. That alone is suspect, statistically curious. And then there's the fact that that was the central bragging point of Tangerine Tiberius, as he did, oh, I won in a landslide, I won all the swing states. Because, of course, he has to constantly self-aggrandize. But also because, well, he can't help giving the game away. Because he likes feeling like he's ahead of the game. That he's manipulating and controlling the situation.

And out and about, I ran across this. I know, it's local to West Virginia, but it's not as local as it seems. Mason County, West Virginia, is down along the river. Lots of industry and whatnot. But as I alluded, we've been getting a lot of rain here. Just everything squishes. But they've gotten a lot of rain in other parts of the state, Mason County being one of them, where, guess what? Mason County is getting a data center that no actual Mason Countyans, beyond maybe a mere handful, wants. And so Mason County recently experienced pretty massive flooding. But it wasn't entirely just a matter of the weather. No. A corporation that was building a ginormous data center nearby fucked up in building theirs. A construction error. This happened on May the 23rd, you know, just 3 days ago. A number of Mason Countyans have experienced horrible flooding. And then the rain made a breach in a data center that was being constructed nearby. It was forced down the Mason Countyans' throat by a company called Nscale. That's an AI dodge. And an energy infrastructure company called Fidelis New Energy. One homeowner, Brandy Michael, told local TV station WSAZ, "Now our house has been exposed to all this water underneath of it. I'm worried about mold. I'm worried about our health and safety." The whole stinking thing is an incestuous project between the AI scam and the so-called commercial energy provider. They call it the Monarch Compute Campus. Well, some MAGOT delegates and a MAGOT senator said the flooding was made worse. And they did a joint statement. The flooding was dramatically worsened by a breach at the data center's construction site. The significant rainfall Saturday, May 23rd, resulted in what Nscale officials have told us was a breach at the silt retention area of their construction site in Mason County, which then impacted portions of the Meadowlands Estate subdivision. We're thankful the damage appears to have been limited primarily to garages, crawl spaces, and HVAC equipment, and no injuries have been reported. The parties are also discussing immediate corrective actions and a plan to prevent similar incidents in the future. The company has acknowledged the seriousness of the situation and has already deployed an entire fleet of lawyers, cleanup crews, as well as contractors to assist affected homeowners. Would you trust a contractor that the data center found for you? No. Leastwise, I wouldn't. And of course, when People Magazine reached out to Nscale, the AI dodge, they didn't respond to the request for comment. See, this is something I've said for years. When it comes to ginormous
corporations coming into your home and promising, oh, we're going to be good neighbors. You only get one chance to get it right. And until such time as, say, the CEO says, we're going to be good neighbors, and I'm going to be a good neighbor, and I'm going to move right here and live right next to the data center with y'all. When they don't do that, you know they're not going to be a good neighbor. I mean, we've learned that lesson time and time and time again over the course of 125, 130, 140, 50 years here in Appalachia. Oh, well, we're just going to come in and cut the timber for the railroad. Just sign right here. Boy, I tell you what, that store-bought liquor sure does taste good, don't it? And that's how you get something a pernicious thing historically known as the broad form deed. No, we're just buying your minerals. You can live right here, you know, until it becomes unlivable. But make no mistake, this isn't just West Virginia. This is anywhere that these filthy AI scams want to put their data centers. They're noisy, they're bright, they're miserable. Yeah. Meanwhile, West Virginia has some of the most significant water quality problems in the entire country. And so our two maggot members of the House, namely Riley Moa. Riley is a member of the Moore family, and much like the first law of Manchin's, no one named Moore ever does anything that doesn't benefit someone named Moore. He is a scion of the family of the single most corrupt individual ever to hold political office in the state of West Virginia, namely Arch Moore, a stone-cold crook. Well, Riley's a good maggot, and he even went down to that shithole concentration camp down in El Shitholador and posed for pictures in front of a group of half-clothed men stacked like cordwood behind him and gave the Trump thumbsies up. That's the kind of creature Riley Moore is. Then, of course, there's Crazy Carol Miller, who told the citizens, the voters of West Virginia, well, every time I take a vote in Congress, I always pray over it and ask Jesus what he wants me to do. And then it turns out Jesus tells me to do whatever it is that my orange daddy tells me to do. So they, being wholehearted, whole hog supporters of Nitwit Nero, went to a meeting of the budget committee to ask for, because he's getting shit here and at home to some extent, for not actually giving a damn about anybody who lives in West Virginia. So Riley stood up and said, between 2016 and 2024, nearly 1 million West Virginians, about half the state's population, were served by systems violating federal standards. Huh, he noticed. Gee, I wonder why that is. And despite his impassioned plea for $250 million paltry dollars to support water projects to provide clean drinking water to West Virginians, well, the maggot majority said, fuck you, Riley, you little pissant, and fuck you too, Carol, and denied the money request. And here's the thing, $250 million? You know, listeners, members of the Horn Family Community Congregation
might recall, 12 years ago, something that we termed the Freedom Disaster, when Freedom Industry dumped something like 40,000 gallons or more of a deadly toxic chemical used to clean coal into the Little Kanawha River, or the Elk River, just above the intake for the public water drinking supply for, 300,000 West Virginians. And in the process of talking about all of that, and I remember those halcyon days. I'm sorry, Anderson Cooper, those halcyon days, yes, with the Calliope playing in the background. But I remember that, and because that was 2014. It was before the Great Purity Wars of 2016. It seemed like we were all on the same page. And we had some great conversations on the horn about what happens when you pass toxic chemicals from the source all the way through the system and ultimately out of people's household spigots. And the thing is, we came to a conclusion that what it would take to remediate that 12 years ago was something that could only be measured in the billions of dollars. Well, here we are, 14 years later. It's 2026. 2014 was a watershed year because it marked the year that the maggots, well, back then they were tea baggers, but it marked the year that they took over the West Virginia legislature and, for all intents and purposes, the entirety of West Virginia's government. For the first time since the Great Depression. And so in those intervening 12 years, we've gone from pillar to post and from bad to worse. So that now, in this year of our Lord, 2026, the state of West Virginia has a $16 to $20 billion water and sewer problem. And it really is a nonpartisan issue, because even maggots have to have clean drinking water. They can say that they'll bathe in, they would gladly bathe in Nitwit Nero's pee-pee, but at the end of the day, they're human. And we as a species cannot survive without access to clean water. And so there's $16 to $20 billion that needs to be allocated just to be able to provide. I mean, look, I saw an ad the other day. I didn't even click on it to find out the cost, but it was some sort of Culligan device. And it was guaranteed to filter not only pathogens but heavy metals and even so-called forever chemicals like PFAS. And I did linger over it for a minute because it wouldn't be a bad thing to have for a whole, just about the entirety of the population of this poor, beaten, blasted, bedraggled, burned-up state. Here, where I am in the Mid-Ohio Valley, I don't know anyone, and I've met a few folks, I don't know anyone who actually drinks the water out of the tap. Why? Because the government of the state of West Virginia, and look, this goes back and encompasses Democrats too. You know, a long time ago, before the nightmare really got going in earnest, I used to say that the problem in West Virginia was that our politics
was a two-party system, but that the parties were Colocrats and Colicans, because they were both in a headlong, no-holds-barred death race to see who could embarrass themselves by fawning over the coal, oil, and gas, and otherwise other chemical industries, the fastest and bestest. And so up here in the Mid-Ohio Valley, right by the banks of West Virginia's river, we have, or have had, multiple chemical plants. DuPont, among others, Union Carbide, none of whom had any compunction whatsoever against dumping forever chemicals into the ground and thereby having it leach into the groundwater, which then in turn finds its way into the water supply for the water plants, for those who have a public water supply, and God help the people who are living on wells. And it's never going to go away. And that's part of that $16 to $20 billion. And whatever amount of it was caused, you know, down in Mason County, that AI Dodge and their for-profit energy partner made it a lot worse. And so, well, those two maggots are as useless as teats on a boar hog. And then there's Make West Virginia Great Big Old Senator Jim Justice. Yeah, who, of course, was a dear, dear friend of his orange daddy. At one point, Jumbo Justice said, "I hope to see some big wins for our state when the next appropriations bills are released this year." Well, guess what? There ain't no big wins. There aren't even any little wins. And in point of fact, Nitwit Nero's initial budget numbers actually call, and again, it ain't just West Virginia, it's all over the country, he wants to cut the primary fund that pays for water and sewer projects all across the Fruited Plain. And that's the fund that Riley and Carol were trying to get a teeny little itty-bitty piece of, a $250 million drop in a $20 billion bucket. And you can bet if it comes around to time for Riley and Carol to vote to take that fund out behind the barn and beat it to death with an axe handle, they'll be there saying, "Give me that meat axe." Jesus. Earlier, some tried to get $250 million for water in the sacrifice zone, the so-called southern coal fields. But, of course, the legislators hemmed and hawed and sat around with their on their thumbs. And eventually, the $250 million request was watered down to about $20 million. And then the maggots killed that too.

And bless their hearts, activists, it always winds up falling to the activists to try to get anything done. And there's an organization called From Below, Rising Together for Coalfield Justice. And they're doing everything they can to make themselves seen and heard. But meanwhile, Riley, Moa, won't respond to requests for comment. Eventually speaking to the state right-wing radio outlet, he said, "Oh, we have a long history of appropriators in West Virginia, and I'm happy to carry on that tradition at the same time while trying to right-size our federal budget and expenditures and everything else going on. It's a real honor." Everything else going on? You mean giving away the entire freaking treasury, open the doors to Fort Knox to your orange Jesus? That's what that means.

I guess the maggots are going to try one more time on June the 3rd when the full budget committee meets. At that point in time, they may actually be laughed all the way out of Congress. Jesus. $20 billion in damages. You know, for a little broke-ass state that's only good for what can be dragged, gouged, cut, blasted, and bombed out of it. Subject line, gravity, from George and Korsgold. Like in the movie, we've already junked up lower Earth orbit so much that we'll be seeing collisions that may endanger other spacecrafts and or people on the ground. And they're letting Musk make it so much worse. And George, we're finding out now that it's already so much worse. Some manifestation of this is probably a big part of how Leon Scum stole 2024. And you know, with Leon Scum, it's not ideological so much as it is, well, tell Michael I always liked him, it was only business. Because Leon Scum still hasn't figured out that they don't put U-Hauls behind hearses, and somehow or another he thinks he's going to create a population of super dweebs who can then go on and populate the moon and then go on and populate Mars. Dude's a weirdo. Jesus.

0: Sorry, just checking the stack to see where to go next. By the way, we are at we're almost 2 hours into the program. This one's flying by too. If you'd like to get in on the conversation, feel free. 844-843-4676, 844-THE-HORN, or over on Discord, you can always get in via the old holler tree. And you're welcome there. We've got a little bit more coverage on Nitwit Nero's physical today. Oh, wait, before we go there, let's do a little backgrounder. Starlink, Jeremy in Vermont notes, it's a percentage of Starlink satellites that never obtain full orbit and fall back to Earth within days or weeks. It's no small percentage. I want to say I heard up to a third fall out of orbit. Yeah, I've read that along the way, too. And, I wonder if those just get up long enough to do their dirty deeds and then burn up on reentry and, you know, take all the data with them. Wouldn't that be curious? Oh, my gracious. My goodness gracious. This is huge, y'all. I just got a message from an anonymous friend of the program who said, in the name of free speech, I pledge $1,000. So, wow. I can't do 1,000 of them, but you get the idea. So that takes us down to 4105 even. Don't even think about it, Jeremy. Yeah, that's a big deal. That gets us within striking distance for the rest of the week of halfway funding. May, thank you so much. Thank you. If anybody wants to jump on the bandwagon with that one, it surely would be helpful. We know for a fact, Jeremy says, that two fell out of orbit the day after the 2024 elections. Oh, curiouser and curiouser, said Alice. But back to Nitwit Nero's physical today. Over at Chicken Noodle News, hard-hitting television broadcast journalist and publisher of books with information in them that could have been helpful to the American people sometime a while back, but never mind, Jake Tapper interviewed Jeffrey Kuhlman. He is, at one point in time, he was a White House physician. Wrote a book on presidential health care. And he had some thoughts to share earlier today about the well-being, perhaps, of Don Snorleone.
1: Well, for the past decade, we've seen from both administrations and also the White House physicians, denial, delusion, deceit, and delay. And my bar is pretty low. Just be truthful and be transparent. What evaluation did you do, and what were the results? So that's what we should expect. The patient can say whatever they want. That's just their political rhetoric. But a physician who has a medical license that signs a piece of paper, they do not have a license for a poetic license. They need to tell the truth to the American people.
2: One of the things that has concerned me about the White House physician, both the current one and under the previous president, is that sometimes they list some medications that the president is taking, but not all of them. Another one is that sometimes they don't give tests to the president, perhaps because they don't want the results to be known.
1: Well, I think that the information, if we say it nicely, is incomplete. What they should address to an 80-year-old are the big three. Advanced age is the number one risk factor for cardiovascular disease, for cancer, and for neurodegenerative disease. So for an 80-year-old, it is not acceptable to say, here's a blood pressure, here's an EKG. They should be assessing his cardiac function, anatomic or functional. For example, we see that he walks up long stairs on Air Force One. That's commendable. Or we see that he walks across the South Lawn to the helicopter. Again, those are average fitness scores for a 80-year-old American male, about a VO2 max of 22. To actually have fitness that's above average, they should do objective testing like a treadmill, like a stress test, a cardiac imaging of the heart, the coronary arteries, the calcium score, ultrasound of the valves, and not just say normal, but they should say, here's the ejection fraction, here's the function of the four valves, and they are not even listing the different tests that he's had.
2: The previous president did not take any sort of cognitive test, we're told. Trump, on the other hand, often brags about acing cognitive tests. In an interview with New York Magazine back in January, he...
0: Hold the damn phone, Jake Tapper. The previous president, what, have you been forbidden by the suits from saying Joe Biden? Honest to Jesus. This man is an embarrassment to anything resembling journalism. And you know why Joe Biden didn't take any cognitive tests? Because his physicians didn't see fit to offer him any. Maybe, Jake, you might want to catch up with your former colleague, Jim Acosta, who in speaking with a physician, the physician noted, you don't give the Montreal cognitive assessment to someone unless they're displaying signs of needing it. And Biden didn't. Oh, how quickly we forget. Joe Biden was out riding bicycles when Nitwit Nero was trembling at the prospect of walking down a gentle slope. Biden was going out for ice cream with his family when Nitwit Nero was afraid to go and honor the fallen Marines from the Battle of the Ardennes because he was afraid he'd get his hair wet. Oh, I hate this shit.
2: Talked about a health issue his father had. Quote, at a certain age, about 86, 87, he started getting, what do they call it? Trump pointed to his forehead and looked to his press secretary for the word that escaped him. Alzheimer's, press secretary Caroline Leavitt said. Like an Alzheimer's thing, Trump said. Well, I don't have it, unquote.
0: Yeah, my dad had what? Can't remember. Alzheimer's, sir. Well, I don't have it.
2: The president turns 80 next month. Is Alzheimer's something he would be genetically at risk for because of his father having it?
1: Well, Alzheimer's, and there's many other forms of dementia, as well as mild cognitive impairment. It's multifactorial that genetics plays a part. Also, we're learning more and more lifestyle plays a part. The screening test that he has taken, the Montreal Cognitive...
0: I hate the way they edit these clips sometimes. Jesus. Is he at risk for Alzheimer's? Cut the clip! Don't let him hear that part. Kind of makes you wonder what he said. It do we really, but I mean, is it Alzheimer's? I don't know. It could be any number, as the physician said, of dementia-related illnesses. But there was enough coming out of today to make it weird. And of course, after he went to...
3: I've been to Walter Reed, and once again, I have perfect health. Perfect. Believe me, perfect. Just finished my 6 months physical at Walter Reed Military Medical Center. Everything checked out perfectly. Thank you to the great doctors and staff. Heading back to the White House.
0: Jesus. One individual, however, said that it seemed something other than as routine as he put forward. You know, we've spent a lot of time on this program talking about the 25th Amendment. Is he afraid that if he went public, or that even if his cabinet found out about it, that there was something desperately wrong with him? Say that his brain was Swiss cheesed by the spirochetes that come with tertiary neurosyphilis from back in the 80s when he was enduring his sexual Vietnam, as he told Howard Stern. One person pointing out, you know, a routine physical doesn't last more than half the day. He was at Walter Reed for most of the day. And, you know, it's Walter Reed, and nobody's going to be in front of him in the line. You know, I recently had a nuclear stress test, and... all told, I was there for about 5 hours because there are other people in front of me, and that's okay. But they don't do that to the President of the United States. Now, on, say, since I just went through one, on a nuclear stress test, they inject you with the dye. And then they, well, you know, they get you hooked up to the IV. They inject you with the dye. You go and you sit in the waiting room for a while. Then they come back in and take you to the seat, the imaging machine. Then they take you back out. Then you sit and you wait a little while longer. Then they take you back in and they give you the drug that makes your blood pressure fall through the floor. And it's creepy, but it only lasts a couple of minutes. And they monitor your heart rhythms and whatnot, and send you back out. You wait a little bit more, and then you come back, and you go back into the imaging machine again, and it's about a two-hour process. That's a nuclear stress test. Echocardiogram took about an hour. So that's three. What else? Dopplers. You know, sonograms of his cankles. MRIs of his Swiss cheesed brain. CTs of his bowels. MRI of his bowels to find out how far the selfin poopin has advanced. That's a day. And none of those things are, generally speaking, routine. one individual, Amy Siskin, said, imagine if this were Biden. God, Jake Tapper, hard-hitting television journalist, would be standing on his desk and screaming, or else quietly scribbling notes and seeing if he could get a comment from George fucking Clooney. I thought it was interesting that the doctor in the clip mentioned putting him on a treadmill. Actually, when I was there having my nuclear stress test, they explained that they don't use treadmills at all anymore, except for people that the insurance company won't cover the medication stress test, because they then made sense to me. The technician said, listen, the risk of sudden cardiac death on the treadmill is considerably higher than it is with you sitting right here in the chair where we can take care of you. Like I said, made sense to me. Oh, but no, he's...
3: It was perfect. I had a perfect...
0: Do you think they tell him it's perfect when it's not, just because no one can tell the emperor? Oh, but no, he's...
3: It was perfect. I had a perfect...
0: Do you think they tell him it's perfect when it's...

also added, "This is the most dishonest White House about the president's physical condition since Edith Wilson was forging her stricken husband's signature behind the curtains in 1919. The parallel is not casual. The memos, the excellent health, the sharpest president in American history, the careful staging, the cover-up of Trump's diminished physical and mental capacity isn't coming. The cover-up is already running. Caroline, leave it alone. Stephen Chung and the rest of the White House noise machine have lied to the media for years about Trump's condition and never once been held to account." Wilson went on and said, "Genuine power doesn't need to be advertised this loudly. The frantic, escalating, almost pornographic self-celebration is the tell. It's a confession in plain sight. The man building his mausoleum while he's still alive is the man who knows he's running out of road." So here we are. A 79-year-old man, Wilson says, swollen of extremity and bruised of hand, looking like the victim of a zombie bite by denying it until he turned, shuffling between Walter Reed and a half-built ballroom nobody asked for, with an approval rating in free fall, a base finally asking quiet questions about grocery prices, a press corps too cowed to say out loud what they all know, and a clock, biological, cultural, and political, that he cannot bully into stopping. He's not coming back from this. There's no third act. There's only the long, undignified, makeup-smeared decline of a man in a movement whose moment has passed, narrating itself ever more loudly into an emptier hall, a frowsy barfly of a man replaying past glories that never happened and hoping you won't notice the bad wig. Hell of a writer, Rick Wilson. But I think he's overall correct in that regard. And we, as citizens, we the people, have the right to ask questions like, really? I mean, we joke about when, on the day it finally happens. But my God, can you imagine how dangerous the maggots will be in that moment? They'll be like a coiled rattlesnake. And Bobby Kennedy won't go and pick it up. Pick it up, Bob. No, do it. Go ahead. You remember the spasms that they had, the maggots, over Chuckles Kirk? Yeah. Well, recently, a woman who lives of TikTok celebrated for having gotten fired, a state employee, a game biologist, I think, down in Florida. She was fired for saying that she had checked in on the whales after the assassination of Chuckles Kirk, and that the whales were extending their condolences. And then she said, "Nah, just kidding. The whales care much, as much about this as Charlie Kirk cared about children being murdered in their school at their school desks." Yeah, she got fired for that. Chaya Ratchick, libs of TikTok, celebrated merrily. I love a happy ending, though, because that Florida state government employee just got a $500,000 settlement for having been unjustly terminated, for having the temerity to comment on the death of an ignorant, racist piece of crap. Good for her. Die mad about it, Chaya Ratchick. So, like I said,
Stress lines open. Discord.

Board lines open if you'd like to get involved in the conversation. And since we were talking about hospitals, how about this? Mount Sinai Health System in New York is world famous, but we're finding out now, first of all, we found out about Dr. Jess Ting, who became a rock star surgeon for his technique in doing sex reassignment surgery on trans people. But he was also a general plastic surgeon as well. And he had just a Jim Dandy relationship with Jeffrey Epstein. At one point in time, King was even making house calls for medical consults at Epstein's homes with an email in the files of Ting describing Epstein as a VIP and, "For Mr. Epstein, anything is possible." At one point, someone said, could you perform a procedure at 10 p.m.? And Dr. Jess Ting said, "Yes, see you then." Gotta wonder what fringe benefits Jess Ting was getting. I feel sorry for any trans person who ever went to him, because it's obvious he's a creep. But that's not all. Mount Sinai is up to its eyeballs in Epstein. And they even did it after he was, after he became a convicted sex predator. Some doctors even went as far as getting on the plane and flying to Epstein Island for consultations. Among other people who get frequent mention in the Epstein files is Glenn Dubin. Glenn Dubin is a hedge fund manager. Are we surprised? He sits on the board of trustees of the Mount Sinai Health System and even has a breast cancer center named after him because he was the lead founder. By the way, Dubin is now married to Epstein's ex-girlfriend, Ava Anderson Dubin. She used her influence, her access, to get special treatment from Mount Sinai. She got a 24/7 emergency room contact number in 2013 from Robin Solomon, who headed trustee services at Mount Sinai. Solomon said, "All he has to say is he's a friend of yours and everyone's great." Doctors are rushing to tell anyone who will listen, "I didn't know about this. I had no knowledge of this whatsoever. I'm shocked. Shocked, I tell you." At least one doctor, anonymously, is demanding that the hospital change the Dubin Breast Center to something else and fire the doctors who were within Jeffrey Epstein's orbit and make sure that there's no connection whatsoever between the Dubin family and Mount Sinai ever, ever, ever again. Amen. Forever and anon. That doctor said, "I think they're just focused on the money and not upsetting people in power." Well, that's about par for the course, considering everything that Jeffrey Epstein did, because the people who were silent were the people who were in power and whom he could
provide benefits to. At one point in time, another of his girlfriends, Karina Shuliak, got rejected for a dental residency at Mount Sinai. And he forwarded the rejection to the aforementioned Robin Solomon, who said, I'm going to call my contact tomorrow and get her interviewed. Well, money gets you a lot of access. Apparently, Dubin gave over $300,000 to Mount Sinai organizations, and $125,000 of that went directly to the Dubin Breast Center. And talk about brass. Again, convicted in 2008. By 2013, Mrs. Anderson Dubin was pitching to Jeffrey Epstein the idea that he should fund, oh my God, he should fund post-surgery recovery rooms for women. And she said, we could call it the Epstein floor for women. And no kidding, a year later, according to CNN, a year later, Mrs. Anderson Dubin having suggested the Epstein floor for women, the hospital officials actually talked about putting up a plaque at the Dubin Breast Center in honor of Jeffrey Epstein. CNN says, it's not clear if this plaque ever went up. You're a news organization. Get a camera and go to the Dubin Breast Center, walk in, and find out. Ay, ay, ay. Meanwhile, Mount Sinai is presently investigating itself and saying not a damn thing. Jesus.

tomorrow marks the publication of a new rule. A notice of rule change will be made public tomorrow with a 30-day public comment period. The U.S. Office of Personnel Management, at Nitwit Nero's insistence, trying to force every federal worker in the entire United States of America to sign an NDA, a non-disclosure agreement. You know, tigers don't change their stripes and neither do skunks. And an old dog uses the same old tricks. Classic Trump behavior. It's not like somebody just came up with this by themselves. And it goes back to what Rick Wilson was saying, what I was saying. He knows he's on the way out. He knows he's not going to live as long as his father. And so he's trying to shut down even the ability of history to judge him. So, Federal Register published confidential government information, non-disclosure agreement, agency, office of personnel management, action notice with request for comment. The form is intended to document federal employees' acknowledgement of and agreement to comply with current legal obligations to safeguard non-public safeguard, confidential or proprietary information created or obtained through their official duties while expressly preserving the right to make disclosures authorized by law. OPM believes that a government-wide NDA form will promote consistency across government, better protect confidential information, and better inform federal employees of their rights and obligations regarding confidential information. Jesus. So, basically, he wants to put a bag over the heads of every federal worker in the country. And, of course, the OPM using as its rationale say that, well, you know, we've had some leaks. Those leaks put the lives of members of the armed forces at risk, leading news organizations to delay publishing what they knew to avoid endangering U.S. troops. Oh, for fuck's sake. And, of course, the question is it legal? And the consensus seems to be that, no, it is not. But, of course, this maladministration operates on the ancient principle of it is easier to ask forgiveness than permission. So here we are. From Wave the Seer, so maybe I'm a time traveler. Howdy, Rocks. Howdy, Wave. Just wandering onto our first name storm, Arthur. I had a conversation with my sister, the newly married Madam Shaw, and I said, he's going to be dead soon, and it's going to be a mess. I have a pretty observable theory that most die on their birthday, June 14th. So the countdown starts now. Go buy bottled water, Wave says. Canned meats or maybe oatmeal. Prepare like you would a wildfire, hurricane, or blizzard. It's going to be a hot mess. What will set them off is the food, the laughing, and the dancing. Keep your head on a swivel. Be well. Yeah, bottled fresh water. I mean, yeah, it is. It's like preparing for a hurricane or up here where I am, where we are.
preparing for a big winter storm. Make sure you got plenty of bottled water. Make sure you've got food that won't go bad. In my case, that's, I lean heavily into beans and rice. Canned chicken stock, canned beef stock. But yeah, Wave, you're right. What will set them off is the food, the laughing, and the dancing. And so while I've joked about my red dress and my black fishnets and my matching red heels, I don't necessarily know that that's Cynthia's idea may be better. Just stay behind closed doors and lock all your doors and windows and pop open that bottle of champagne and enjoy a little bubbly. I wonder how long it will take for history to catch up with all of this. And of course, all of these things, every time he gets handed his ass by some federal or state judge, it's always, you know, maybe by a micron or something like that, it loosens up that little piece of plaque a little bit more. And so earlier today, a U.S. district judge in New York blocked an

0: Many police officers were injured. Officers suffered traumatic brain injuries, lacerations, crushed spinal discs, and were repeatedly exposed to chemical sprays. Remember, people got sprayed with that bear spray? And now some have post-traumatic stress disorder. And this is the part I want you to really absorb. In addition, the attack cost the U.S. $2.7 billion in taxpayer funds to address things like the millions in damages to the Capitol, security needs, investigations, and now they are asking us to pay back the very people who cost us that money to begin with.
1: Right.
0: So do you think more Republicans are going to speak out against this insanity?
1: No.
2: Well, you don't? Really?
3: They're not. Why would they? They're right in his orbit. They only want to please dear leader. This guy, the former Proud Boys
4: it's
3: leader,
4: a cult.
3: Enrique Torres, who directed the Proud Boys who assault the government, he received a 22-year sentence for seditious conspiracy, and he expects to get between $2 and $5 million in compensation. What about the Manson family? Why don't we give them money? I mean, there are so many criminals who deserve to get paid.
5: Put it into terms that I would hope that folks on the right would understand is I remember in 2020, Republicans were big mad that Kamala Harris tweeted out that people should give money to the Minnesota Freedom Fund, which essentially offered cash bail for people who participated in the Black Lives Matter protests. People were saying that's bailing out people who destroyed property, who may have assaulted police officers.
4: Don't you love how this former MAGA administration member has that in the front of her mind?
6: It was very limited destruction of property.
5: It was a very significant rallying call on the right, and I do think it hurt Kamala Harris's chances in 2020 in that election. She ultimately dropped out. This is that on steroids. We saw with our own eyes what happened at the Capitol. We know that people were not just charged. They were convicted of assaulting police officers. They've since had their sentences commuted or been pardoned by the president. But now they're going to get financial compensation. Like, make that make sense to me. We have to try to be a little more consistent. But I actually do think this is going to be blocked. I think either by the courts or by Congress. When you have a number of House members.
4: Oh, sweet summer child. Do you think it's going to be blocked by the courts? And you think it won't find its way onto the emergency shadow docket? And you think that Fappy and Sammy Bad Breath and Ann's boy Neil, frat boy Neil, and beer boofing brat and his law clerk Squee and Queef and the handmaid, they're going to say, no, this is too much.
5: Ryan Fitzpatrick, who we showed, he's a Republican who serves in a district that Kamala Harris won and that Joe Biden won. This is somebody who has a tough re-election ahead, and he has an incentive to try to stop the craziest ideas that are going through Washington.
6: Yeah. I just think we need to make it clear that there can be no comparison between the Black Lives Matter movement and what we saw on January 6th. So I just want to make that clear.
5: And that's not the suggestion.
6: I know that wasn't your suggestion, but, you know, people that watch our show take away different things. So I just want to make that part clear. There were very limited destruction of property and violence during the uprising, the Black Lives Matter uprising.
5: No threats to the president. Probably disagree on property damage, but we don't need to relitigate 6 years ago.
6: But the other thing I will say is that in terms of the January 6th insurrectionists and rioters, it was 100% conviction rate. None of the appeals were successful. And so those were adjudicated properly. And what is interesting to me about...
0: Can you explain adjudication, please?
6: Adjudication means it went through all the court system and none of the appeals were successful. So they were found guilty. They were put in prison. Their appeals were unsuccessful and the system worked. Because a lot of people are saying, well, they were wrongfully convicted, including the president. And that's just not true.
0: Yeah.
6: The other thing that I will say about this is what is interesting is that President Trump sued the IRS through his own Justice Department, and the head of the Justice Department at this point was his former personal attorney.
0: Mm-hmm.
6: So the federal judge in Florida, which is a district that is his district.
0: It's a red district.
6: It's a red district. That federal judge issued an order in that case against the IRS saying, you know what, in federal court, you have to have opposition. You have to have opposing parties. And I don't see that here. So she.

0: issued an order saying that on May 20th, she wanted everybody to brief her, write down what the legal arguments were, and she was going to hold a hearing on May 27th because I suspect she was going to throw out that case. Yeah. That was a winnable case.
1: Yeah.
0: You know what the Attorney General did, the acting Attorney General? They settled the case before it even got adjudicated in court.
2: Bingo! Anybody remember CBS capitulating to Nitwit Nero in a civil suit? In a case that CBS would have won going away? How about the mouse or the rat, ABC, hanging out George Snuffleupagus to dry and settling a case that that Nitwit Nero couldn't have won in a million goddamn years? A million juries would never have come back with a financial award for that. It's SOP. It's standard operating procedure. Only this is so creepy. Jesus, you think maybe given the story we had earlier today about, you know, Todd Blanchy having defrauded some clients who are not appreciative of the fact that they're now doing federal time. Think maybe he might get a little sweetening out of the deal. I wouldn't bet against that, y'all. $1.7 billion. Matt in San Francisco said, Trump's taking it all, motherfucker. Yeah, no, Enrique Tarrio, you ain't getting shit. None of these chuds are getting anything. It's all going into his pocket. I don't know, maybe it can be a mea culpa wedding gift for Traitor Tot for having missed his wedding. And, you know, in light of the out of the clear blue nowhere perfect physical that he had today, maybe that's another reason he couldn't go to the Bahamas. Pure speculation. But maybe he's closer than we think. And meanwhile, the JD Egg is sitting back there going, please, please, please, not before January 21st, 2027. Not before January 21st, 2027. Please. I want 2.5 terms. Because the JD Egg thinks that he's a shoe-in. But if it happens before January the 20th, 2027, then the JD Egg can only serve out this term plus one more of his own. Because anything more than a half a term is counted as a term within presidential succession. Let's see. One more story to round things out here. Comes out of North Carolina. You know, this business we got, you know, maybe something, this outrage or that obscenity will finally break the maggots free. There'll be a little discord here and there. A little bit of disagreement, but again, you cannot challenge any element of the orthodoxy. So now, maggots in the North Carolina legislature, and how I wish I was kidding, but I'm not. Darn it. Where'd it go? Well, Republicans in North Carolina have introduced a bill to make it legal to use deadly force prevent a woman from getting an abortion. Let that sink in. Good Lord. I'm trying to find some details on it.

It's House Bill 1232. Maggots Keith Kidwell and Ben T. Moss, Jr. want to amend the state constitution to state that human life begins at the moment of fertilization. The amendment would declare that a fetus is an individual person. Destruction of a fertilized egg would be first-degree murder. And a person has the right to defend the life of another, including a fetus, even with deadly force if deemed necessary. This is declaring open season on women's health care and women ourselves.

A lot of horror. But how typical?

Meanwhile, the corporate media in North Carolina stand are saying that that's not really true. The proposed legislation is more than a year old and died in committee. Well, this story, that part comes from 2022. The bill has been reintroduced as a constitutional amendment. It's never a good idea to take at face value any claim that, oh, no, that's not really what it is. They'd never do that. The entire fetal personhood scam is a long-standing grift inside the fetus fetish industry. Your Honor, I plead not guilty by reason of defense of human life. My wife said she was having a miscarriage and I done put a bullet through her brain. She was a trying to get rid of the baby.

0: And now Nitwit Nero, of course, is attacking other Republicans as well as some Democrats. He went to Tripe Social and said, "It is critically important that the CFTC's exclusive authority over prediction markets is maintained and that they will thrive. Under my leadership, we're setting rules of the road that are the gold standard for the states. We cannot have scum like Chris Christie, Letitia James, Tim Walz, and J.B. Pritzker setting the rules. Other countries are after this new form of financial market, and we want to remain at the top." Which is just another way of saying, I got people betting on the prediction markets, and I tell them everything. And we're making a fortune.
1: And from Jimmy in the Great Northwest, that sick amendment, they know what they want. So kill the mother and the unborn child. Or even better, kill the obstetrician. See how it works? And from Matt in San Francisco, Roxanne, J.D. Egg, "I think it will happen. I'll be surprised if it doesn't go down exactly how you describe. The Dems will say, we had a failure of imagination. By the time they gather themselves, we'll be in our fifth year of a 15-year-long authoritarian hold on power. Girl, I think I have a new kink." Oh, dear. "I watched a Netflix documentary on Hitler's rise to power, presented step by step as the timeline unfolded and how people slowly adjusted to every evil step. We're in so much fucking trouble. We need a national strike. We need something. I don't know what, but these people are not going to stop until they have everything and the rest of us are dead or impoverished to the point of no return." Signed, Matt in San Francisco, ray of fucking sunshine. It's exactly what Bruce used to say all those years ago, that Republicans will not be happy until we're all sitting freezing in the dark and shitting in a bucket. It's their dream. And they meanwhile will live in their bubble cities or whatever, where their water isn't polluted and their air isn't poisoned. Well, yeah, sure, Randy Radar. Back to the fertilized egg business in North Carolina, Stan. Probably makes nearly every woman into a murderer because not all fertilized eggs implant. Can you say legal absurdity? Sure, knew you could. That's the whole point, Randy. Every woman is a potential criminal, and the only way to stop it is to have absolute control over our bodies. This is some Gilead shit. This is some Av Donald shit. This is The Handmaid's Tale. Right here, before our very eyes. And by the way, right now we've talked mainly about Polymarket and Kalshi, going back to the whole that whole gambling scam. His family's been glomming on to prediction markets. The Consumer Financial Trade Commission approved Polymarket only after Donald Trump Jr., through a company called Seeking Alpha, got an investment. Or, I'm sorry, 1789, Seeking Alpha reported it. And then Trader Tot and Eric the Dumber founded something, an offshoot of Gemini. We're gonna wind up having to gamble on whether we can get out the door alive. I'm right there with you, Matt. Jesus. Well, that's the program. That's this Titanic Tuesday. Thanks, everybody. Thanks to you all for helping to stand in the breach of the financial hole where we find ourselves. Thank you so, so much. Thanks to each and every one of you who shares your precious finite time engaging in the program in whatever manner you choose. Thanks to our challenge makers, challenge respondents, a la carte contributors, PayPal and Patreon subscribers and contributors, Venmo, Cash App, U.S. Postal Service, thank you. Thanks to our all-volunteer staff, thank you. To Roger and Jeremy and the old holler tree, thank you to Micah for the post over at headon.live on Blue Sky, thank you. Thanks to our news ninjas and thank you, Brother Deacon Asa. Headon.live. It's there in the stream, and the packets pass because Brother Deacon Asa keeps it all going. Thanks, Emily, for the intro. Thanks to the hardest working, bravest people I know, the folks at Coal River Mountain Watch, crmw.net, over a quarter century at the forefront of the struggle for human rights and environmental justice in Appalachia, and a proud union shop. By the way, on the way out the door, Daryl in Houston says, fetus fetishists. How would the women-hating scum like it if it were proposed to perform vasectomies on all children born male as soon as practical as a means to give women control of when and if they choose to have children? Yes, I know it's a run-on sentence. Oh, don't police your own grammar, Daryl. There's so many ways to make it real to them, but the thing is, there's not an entire industry pushing for it like the fetus fetish industry. You know, every now and then a legislator can stand up in some state and say, I'm proposing a bill to make sure that before a man can get his little blue pill prescription, he has to wait a day and watch a movie about getting women pregnant. Because that's the thing, if you watch the ads, and this causes great consternation to people like Snake Handling Bobby. Jesus, we used to joke on prayer meeting Wednesday about snake handlers. Now we've got one running the Department of Health and Human Services. Upon my soul. It's amazing. But he's terribly worried because a lot of the boner pills are going to the 30-something guys who have abused this and that to the point that, well, they can't get a stiffy. And they're being marketed to for all these companies are worth. When they can't, why can't they just learn to love their bodies the way God made them? Anyway, stay safe, y'all. Everything out there is potentially fraught with peril now. And of course, if Nitwit Nero comes babbling towards you that I had a perfect physical today, it took all day long, but it was a perfect one, avoid him like the plague, because he is. And always, always, always, Wayne and Gina, it's all for you. Later.

Ida, all right, you're just in time. All right, we're starting the show right now, okay? Give me 1 minute.

0: All right, everybody. Welcome to Terror Buster Tuesdays. 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We don't have billionaire benefactors. We only have each other. We have a great show lined up today. We're not going to... We have a great person. A great person and a great show. Not just myself. Let's loop in Ida Susser. I hope I'm saying her name correctly. We will find out in a second. Hold on. Hello. Welcome.
1: Hi there.
0: Nice. Did I say your name correctly? Susser?
1: Yeah, you can say Sussa. It's okay.
0: Sussa. I would say Sussa. I'm a New Yorker. Yeah. As people ask me all the time, is it Tara or Tara? I'm like, whatever. Whatever you want. It's your dealer's choice, right? I'll answer to it. As my father would say, don't call me late for lunch. I don't know what that means, but yeah, he would always say that. Just don't call me late for lunch. Well, thank you for coming on the show. Nice to meet you.
1: And thank you. Yes, nice to meet you.
0: Yes. So you wrote this book. You are a, let me see. So you spent your career. I have a bunch of notes here. And the book is great. And it's right up my alley. And it's up the alley of all the listeners and the subscribers and the viewers of the show, because we are up against, I mean, we are on fighting this fascist coup in this country. So we have a lot to learn from the French in general. And this movement that is the focus of this book. So you spent your career going where the struggle is, right?
1: Housing
0: fights in Brooklyn during the New York City fiscal crisis, AIDS crisis in South Africa, and in the streets of Paris during the Yellow Vest uprising. Can you talk a little bit about that?
1: Yeah, sure. So I also want to say that the book is open access. People can download it for free.
0: I noticed that out there.
1: Yes. Because I did it for the public. I really wanted to make it available, because especially now.
0: Yeah.
1: So it's free.
0: Wow. Yeah. So, and congratulations. I was wondering about that, because I downloaded it and it was $0. And so I was like, what? So I was a little confused.
1: Took a lot of effort, but the book is about the commons. It's about public access. So it was very important to me that it be accessible.
0: Well, thank you for doing that, yeah.
1: So the Yellow Vests, they're called in French the Gilets Jaunes, in case you read that in a newspaper somewhere. And in November 17th, 2018, they came to Paris. They just ran down the streets of Paris. But in fact, they had been around since like May in various forms with emails and out in the provinces, but nobody heard from them. Until they ran into Paris, they were like nobody, they were nowhere in the news. Their voices were not heard. But there was like 300,000 people that ran into Paris on Saturday, November 17th. And they kept coming for, they called them acts, and they had about 70 acts. That's every Saturday afternoon until they were shut down by COVID in 2020, you know, the COVID shutdown. So every Saturday afternoon. And also they were all over the provinces. And initially they were opposed to the gas tax, the diesel tax, a new diesel tax that President Emmanuel Macron had put on diesel. There was always tax on regular gas, but many poor people, or many people who are like working class, watching their pennies, bought reasonably cheap cars. I mean, they would fit in the pocket of any American car. I can't tell you how little I am. Everybody in France has smaller cars, but that's gas is very expensive. So they buy these very small cars that take diesel, and there was no tax on diesel, partly because the truckers didn't want tax, but also because these small working class, working people bought these small cars, and so they thought they were avoiding the taxes. And then suddenly Macron put a tax on diesel, and a lot of things had happened. They were really, really angry because the buses had been cut back, the trains, the lines were all grass, you know, grass had grown over them. Everything that happened in the villages, there was no cafes, there were no bread shops, there were no place groceries. So you had to drive, you had to drive your kids to school. And here we were with these little cars, which they paid a lot for their diesel tax, and now that was even increasing. So people were enraged.
0: And why did it start in the outskirts of, or in the rural areas?
1: Right. Well, you know, it's a little like New York City, the gentrification of the cities, or a little like San Francisco, you know, or Seattle. Like, the richest people live in the central cities. And this has been a process taking place the last 30 years with the gentrification of the inner city, which didn't used to be like that. So they all live in the outskirts. So they don't have access to the kind of public transportation or taxis that the more better off people have in the cities.
0: Right.
1: And the people in the cities with money buy Mercedes and stuff like that, which take regular gas.
0: Yes. Yeah. So they, this uprising began in the rural areas. And why were they wearing the yellow vests?
1: Well, the thing about the yellow vests is, so they started with this email, you know, against the diesel tax. And then people started saying, let's put a yellow, the truckers were really angry, and everybody in France who has a car is required to have, like, a yellow vest. It's got, you know, it's
0: reflective,
1: illuminated, reflective. They're required to have them in their car. So everyone had one. And the truckers and some of the local people started putting it on their windscreen so you could see. And then they would honk at each other, and they'd realize there were so many yellow vests in their area. And they started recognizing each other. And then they started to meet in the roundabouts, in the traffic circles. And they built cabins in the traffic circles. And they just met there during the week. And then they would block traffic. So they were doing all this in the rural areas, the provinces, and nobody even noticed. Right. I mean, not beyond until they came to Paris. But by then, they were wearing yellow vests, and within a few weeks, they were writing messages on the backs in black so that you didn't, if I took a photo of you with a yellow vest, you would not see the person's face. So we could take many pictures. Right. And that was, like, part of it. So... And by the time they came to Paris, they were not only angry about the gas tax, you know, they were angry about the price of everything. They were angry about the destruction of public transportation. They were angry about the fact that the emergency rooms didn't have enough nurses. They have free health care. But they were having cutbacks in maternity care so that you could live in the rural area. You might have to drive 50 miles when you were pregnant down these little windy streets to have your baby. You know, not highways. So everything, you know, everything was being reduced, and people were enraged. And it was much worse in the provinces, because Paris is like New York. It's like the center. And a lot of things are in Paris already. Many hospitals, many cars, transportation.
0: Right, so there's options there. And but this was during Macron's austerity push, right? For he was trying
1: Well, there had been an austerity push in France for 25 years. They have been fighting this since the 90s, you know, like here. Everything has been reduced over the last 40 years, since what some people would call, and about your audience, the neoliberal term.
0: Yes. Yes.
1: Since Margaret Thatcher and Ronald Reagan.
0: Oh, God help us. Yeah, I mean, I'm wondering...
1: It's been a long, slow process. But now Macron had promised, he was funded by the banks, and he had first begun by trying to destroy the labor laws that allow you to have a certain number of hours per week, and then you pay overtime, and a vacation time, and all that. He destroyed the labor laws, which had been brought in after World War II. Ugh. He destroyed those labor laws. He began with that when he was finance minister. And then when he was elected in a new party that he created with the money from the banks, at that point, his goal, but also what the banks supported him for, was to destroy the pension system. Yep. And that was his second attack. So the gas tax was a little thing along the way that got him into trouble, the diesel tax.
0: Right. And so there's so many parallels to our country now, and it's really heartbreaking ones, too, because I wonder, I have to tell you a story that a friend of mine told me, and I've told it on the show before, but maybe not everyone's heard it. A friend of mine who came here from France, he's living here for the last 20 years, I was telling him a story because I work in media, and I said something had happened at one of the big media companies. They had, you know how they do staff, some people are staff and some people are freelance. They make all these freelance.
1: Of course.
0: Right. All these freelance sub-companies and, you're not actually getting paid by the network, you're being paid by this sub-company. So this particular network had a big pool of freelancers, and they also had staff. So one day they brought in all the staff members. This came out of nowhere. And they said to them all, "You're fired." And, it's not all bad news. Now you're hired as freelancers. Okay, so they fired everybody. They brought them all into one room, fired them all. They had packages. Everyone had their own individual package. They said, "This is your rate. Take it or leave it." And people were like, "Well, I have a vacation coming up. I'm getting married. I'm going, you know." It was too bad, okay, you're freelancers. People were crying. It was traumatic, and I was working there as a freelancer, and I was like, oh, my God, this is horrible. And then I was telling my friend from France about this story. I couldn't, it's traumatic, yeah. Really. And he said that would never happen in France, because if it did, what would happen is everyone would immediately get together and walk out. And then the trucks in the street, they would say, "What's everybody walked out? What's going on here?" And then the trucks would stop. And then the people in the stores would pour out into the street. And they would sit down. And everything would stop. Because people understand that we're in this together. And that didn't happen in the company I was working with at the time, because there's no unity here. And when I'm, and there's this, I believe, a learned helplessness, and also it's like a beaten dog mentality. No offense to dogs, because they eventually bite back. But that when you're talking about people driving 50 miles to hospitals, this happens in red states now. This happens all the time. They're closing hospitals in these red states, and poorly run red states, and people just think that this is the way it is, and we accept this. And but that's what I'm saying, no one got together. If everyone in that company had unified and said, "Well, F this, we're all walking out, well, this whole network doesn't, we'll shut down," and that, of course, they knew that wouldn't happen, because people came back the next day, they accepted their deals. It was, because there's no unity. I don't know. What do you think about that? What do you think?
1: That is so true. I'm not sure. I think there are some more important preventions in this country. That's, we had a very powerful labor movement in the 30s.
0: Yes.
1: But they also had a huge violent, there was a very violent reaction to our unions, much more.
0: Yeah,
1: it was
0: right.
1: The most destructive of, much more than Europe, much mm-hmm, more violence, mm-hmm. Pinkerton Guards, etc.
0: Yes.
1: So it was
0: right.
1: Much, much harder to bring in the kind of regulations that they have
0: right.
1: in Europe. Europe has always, since the 30s and the 40s, had stronger protections. And after World War II, they had much stronger work protections. We have had a much more difficult road here in the United States.
0: Yeah.
1: First of all, racism gets in the way. So that the unions that were organized in the North were not able to organize in the South. So like the cotton textile industries went from the strongly unionized up in, you know, Massachusetts, Connecticut, wherever it was, Rhode Island. They went down south. You've seen some movies about that over time. I remember Sarah, what was her name? Sally Fields.
0: Oh, right, right. Norma Rae.
1: Americans know about this.
0: Yeah.
1: So there was huge racism has been internal.
0: That's right.
1: I mean, the French have racism. People say they don't, but of course they do. But the history of race in this country is different.
0: Yes,
1: and so
0: right.
1: There are many ways in which corporations can destroy and divide unions. Never mind sexism, la la la.
0: That is so true.
1: We have so much to contend. And the thing is, in France, if that had happened, the freelancers also have some protections, and there are legal protections that could not have happened in France legally.
0: I mean, I know. I was how is this even legal? Really?
1: I don't know if it was legal in your corporation. But it wouldn't be legal there. And also what I argue in the beginning of the book is that I chose France because they have the strong, their welfare state is under attack, but they have fought the most and kept the strongest welfare state probably in Europe. They've really battled for it. Pensions. You may not remember in this country, but I'm old, you know. Reagan tried to cut the pensions in this country. He tried to cut Social Security. And it was famous because they had this group, the Grey Panthers, a million
0: old people.
1: There were very old men sitting on the front of his car and blocking the roads of Washington, D.C. when they tried to cut Social Security back in the 80s. It's like we talk about it as a third rail. But in France, that's what Macron was trying to cut. And that's what the whole last decade has been a battle about. And the Yellow Vests were part of the energy fighting that battle. But France has a history, as you very well said, of fighting for, people have a history of fighting for their rights.
0: Yeah.
1: But they also had stronger unions, and they had a government that was already constrained in many ways.
0: And that's what's so, it is heartbreaking, because I do think, you're right, of course, because the labor movement in this country, they deliberately divided along racial lines. That was one of their first attacks on labor unions, which you don't want to call an N-word your brother. And some people fall for it, unfortunately. And it's
1: even
0: still going
1: more
0: on.
1: Now.
0: Right, exactly. Really, even more now, you're right. Because it's the bats are out of the belfry again in this, for real. And it's really troubling, to say the least. And it does break my heart, I have to say. It really does, because we have such potential.
1: I just am writing an article, which I hope you'll see one day.
0: Yeah.
1: But, I'm just writing it, trying to make these comparisons. And one of the things that I start with is, we look at sexism and we think, oh, they've cut Roe versus Wade. And then we look at racism and you see what they're doing with the Voting Rights Act.
0: Mm-hmm.
1: However, the difference that I see is that in France, the movements have come together over these issues.
0: Oh, right, yes.
1: And so...
0: I'm right about this, too.
1: If you look at the reproductive rights, it's killing people. Yes, we know that shooting black men in the street, like Black Lives Matter, is killing people. We know that racism is killing people.
0: Right.
1: But sexism, there are more women dying in the red states now during pregnancy and childbirth than there are in the blue states.
0: Yes.
1: There are deaths caused by these changes.
0: Right.
1: And many, or probably the majority, in fact, of those women are black women. So there's like these ways in which you would think that these movements would recognize each other, but you don't hear it yet. But I see that they're the same part of the process. These processes that the government is going through are leading to mortality rates related to those changes. They're deaths. and their deaths around women and deaths around racism. And I and if you look at what's happening with the deaths around toxicity as they take down the regulations. And then as they remove the regulations in the mines for occupational health, so you're getting mine deaths, you're getting us poisoned by chemical gases, you're getting the cutbacks in women's rights, and you're getting the Black Lives Matter, you know, the shooting of black men and all the races. It's a bunch of things that's leading to deaths in this country, and more deaths in the red states than the north, than the red, and than the blue states.
0: That's always the case. We've talked about it on the show many times, how Republican conservative policies lead to needless death, and we have the numbers that prove it, which is why I'm always banging my head against the wall about why they continue to vote for their own demise. But it is, like you're saying, it's because of racism. It's because of that. They get,
1: Sexism. And sexism.
0: Yes.
1: We have to keep that in the picture.
0: Right. Sexism, racism, homophobia, well, transphobia, of course. You can't even believe it. Doing this show, it's pathological. The comments sometimes I'll get, it's good for research. So I always say I study Trumpanzees like Jane Goodall studied the apes, right? Because they're a fascinating group, really. But the propaganda is so entrenched, and it doesn't matter how many times they're told the truth. They continue, they'll post the same thing all the time. They'll say, I get it all the time. Children being mutilated. That'll be their response. We're not even talking about that. That's not even the comment or the topic. It'll be a short or something that's on TikTok, and then they'll just say, children being mutilated. And it's because of, when the hell were they even talking about this? It's because they've been propagandized. This is their latest attack against trans people. Less than 1% of the population. They want everybody to be, bugging out about it while they cut their lifelines, cut their health care, cut their living wages, retirement security, while they drive 50 miles to a hospital, as it's normal. This is normal. And slip lower and lower on the ladder, but at least a trans person, can't go to the bathroom. Like, they have to hold it until they go home. It is so disgusting. But that's what I wonder, I get inspiration from groups like you wrote about, from the Yellow Vest, and the fact that they came together, too. And you wrote about that, too, commenting. And can you talk a little bit about that, too?
1: Yeah, so that's what I was saying is different. So the Yellow Vests, they came from what people call the urban periphery or the suburbs, the poor, like you would think, Newark or further out toward, all sort of upstate New York, where it was the surrounding areas where if you have gentrified cities, people with less money have to move further and further.
0: Yes, yes.
1: So, and they have to come into work. So then they have to come into work, but they're paying more for gas, and they haven't got a train station or a bus ride, so they have to drive to the train station to come into work. So, but they started out in the rural areas with their own cabins. They built cabins at traffic circles, and they met there every night. And people said they had retrieved or recreated the sociability that used to be in the villages because there was no cafe in the village anymore. So people would drive up to these traffic circles. They'd bring bread and picnics, and they'd hang out there in the evenings. They had nowhere to hang out in the village. And more things were going on at these traffic circles in these cabins. They even showed movies.
0: Yeah, sounds great.
1: They shared food. And they blocked traffic. The police didn't like it, and they were burning down and breaking down these cabins in certain areas, but people kept coming, and as they came, they shared their problems. So in the beginning it was just the gas tax, but then they recognized in common that it was a problem of not being able to afford food at the end of the month, and their children going hungry and not being able to afford the rent. So they had a slogan about the end of the month, we can't live till the end of the month. But then they started to come into Paris, and in their marches, in their what I call commoning, they met the environmental movement, and they were here, and they came on a Saturday afternoon, and the environmental movement met in the same place, and they heard their speeches, but they weren't the same movement. However, when it came to marching, the environmentalists went straight ahead down the boulevards, and the yellow vests went whoosh and off on a wild march on their own, doing their own thing. They were commoning, and they were wild. And then they would come eventually back to one of the major squares, and there would be the environmentalists, again, having their speeches, and the yellow vests would listen. And they learned. And by the end of a few of these experiences, they changed their slogan to the end of the month and the end of the world. They began to recognize through meeting together, through these seeing, trusting, and I call this thresholding. See, it's like I'm in my front of my house, and you're in front of your house. I don't know why the video is so blurred. You're in front of your house.
0: You're fine.
1: Okay, and they're they're like at each other's front door, getting to know each other in the lobby. That's why it's the threshold, in the lobby. And then they recognize and trust each other. They don't join each other's movement. They don't converge and go in the same direction. They never managed. The yellow vests would never do that. They didn't. They were a grassroots movement. They didn't follow anybody. They called themselves horizontalists. If you tried to run as a politician and called yourself a yellow vest, the yellow vest would not vote for you.
0: Oh, wow.
1: If you were a party and you said, oh, I support and I represent the yellow vest, like there's a fascist extreme right party on Marine Le Pen, she said we support the yellow vest. But the yellow vest wouldn't say they support her. They didn't want to be recognized as part of the party. And also with the extreme left, the Mélenchon, they were just their own grassroots movement, and they were very vehement about having no leaders. But as they came together, say with the environmentalists, they began to see and trust the environmentalists in person and see their signs and hear their speeches. And after the first 3-4 months, that was their slogan, the end of the month and the end of the world. Right. And that's what I call kind of how you see these movements working towards a similar goal. I call it building a unified vision. There's only a little bit there, like, you know, that little bit that's the same, but they work together. And another way this happened was that, you see, the yellow vests they were always looked down on, and they knew it. Macron was always derogatory. He was always saying, really, first of all, he never recognized them as proper protesters. In France, protesters have rights. You cannot, like, shoot them. You can't. You know, you have to let them walk where they're walking. They have the right to march. All the things you and I know.
0: Yes.
1: However, Macron never recognized the yellow vests as protesters. So the police could do anything, and they would, I couldn't kill them, but they could push them around, and you'd be kettled, you know, stuck.
0: Oh, yeah, that's what they
1: would
0: do.
1: And then you'd be gassed, you'd be tear gassed. And then they started to shout. I'm not very technological, but they had these things called LBDs, and I always forget what they are. LBD. But an LBD, if you shoot it, it can shoot off your hand. It can shoot out your eye. It can shoot off your feet. So there were hundreds of people, like a very well-known yellow vest, who had to wear a patch because he lost his eye in the first couple of weeks.
0: Oh, no. Wow.
1: Yes, and so they joined together, and they called themselves the mutilated, and they joined demonstrations of the mutilated, and people really had lost their eyes and lost a foot or a hand.
0: Oh,
1: and they went to court, and it was recognized as violation of human rights. However, this kept happening. So they were recognizing, in a really big surprise and astonishment, that the police were against them. They didn't know this, because in the rural areas, the police are really, you know, their own friends, their brothers and sisters and uncles and aunts.
0: Mm.
1: But they came to Paris, and they were the enemy. And they started to be not just tear gassed, but mutilated and hit on the back so they couldn't walk. And some people were killed in the intersections, but not, killing was really not what it was about. It was about mutilation.
0: Mm.
1: But they recognize the violence of the police, right? They recognize it. So I would say that they came from areas where there probably was, they were brought up with, you know, racism, anti-Semitism, anti-Muslim, everything you can be in the rural areas, like in many places. And but they came to the city and they saw that there was the police violence. And by 2020, they joined the Black Lives Matter demonstrations because they understood about police violence and they were demonstrating against police violence. They didn't join, like, all together, but they came to the demonstrations and they supported them and they ran through the streets in their own way in support of the Black Lives Matter demonstration.
0: Well, that's
1: And they had it on the back of their yellow vests written.
0: Right. Well, I believe that was the Black Lives Matter movement in America was a very dangerous movement to the establishment because it wasn't just black people or people with darker pigment. It was everybody. And that's why they had to disparage it and turn it into, now they call, oh, it's riots. It's just riots. That's how they remember it on Fox News. It's not riots. It were, you know, it was a movement for human rights, but
1: exactly, and extremely effective.
0: Mm-hmm. And it reminds me when you're talking about the yellow vests. What's the correlation with Occupy Wall Street? There's a lot of similarities there. And I was down at Zuccotti Park myself, so I'm interested in hearing what you think about that.
1: Well, you know, Occupy Wall Street was 2011, and they had before Occupy Wall Street an incredible demonstration in Spain called the Indignados or 15th of May, and Occupy was, I think, September 31st. Mm. But anyway, it was before, and it was huge, and it's what, if any of your readers or any of your watchers read, ever read Hart and Negri, Assembly, or any of the books by Antonio Negri, he was there in May 15th, and he regarded that as a huge step forward because there were, you know, hundreds of thousands of people occupying squares all through Spain, and that's why we have a more progressive socialist government even today in Spain. And they haven't gone right wing yet.
0: Oh boy.
1: Anyway,
0: that's my dream right there.
1: That's right. So this in France, it did not happen till 2016, and it was called Nuit Debout, and that was the Occupy movement in France. And the difference is, and I talk about this, Occupy tends to be more educated people, young people. They're unemployed, but they're young, or they're students. So Occupy was one fraction of the population, and that happened in France.
0: Yeah,
1: and it was a very, but they were recognized. It was a socialist government when they came to power. When Occupy Nuit Debout happened, and that was when Macron, who was in that government, the same guy, had tried to break the labor laws, and they came out with all the unions, or many of the unions, against this destruction of the labor laws. And these young people came out with Occupy, it's similar to Occupy, with that movement. And they also joined, you know, against police brutality and things like that. But so they were a young movement, and they were very much centered in Paris. And the young people, of educated people, not just Paris, but central cities in those areas where people are young and students and unemployed. So they, and the professors, you know, so they were very important, but I see them as a fraction. So I see them as the first fragment that developed in 2016. After that, in Paris, 2017, Macron tried and did change admissions to the universities and made it harder. And but I see them as a fraction. So I see them as the first fragment that developed in 2016. After that, in Paris, 2017, Macron tried and

0: had ever seen people rushing into Paris like that,
1: right,
0: from the rural areas.
1: Wow.
0: And also, there had been people running down the Rue de Rivoli like 10 years earlier and stuff like that, and they had been very right-wing and anti-Semitic and nationalist and racist. So Macron immediately, the president, immediately called the Yellow Vest anti-Semitic and anti-environmental, and Jesus. People called them racist. So they were looked down on because, first of all, even the international papers like The Guardian and The New York Times, they said derogatory things. They said, one, I think it was a Guardian article, said, "I'm a journalist and I'm looking down from my apartment." You know, if he was looking down at the Arc de Triomphe, you know this was not someone in the suburbs.
1: Nice apartment.
0: That's right. He said, "I'm looking down and I'm seeing all this rage, and it's terrifying because these people are so ignorant, they don't even know what they're angry about."
1: Oh, that's what they said about Occupy Wall Street. They said the same things. They want free stuff. They're out.
0: Exactly.
1: That's what they would say. Go ahead. Sorry. Go ahead.
0: So the people in these demonstrations, they already knew that the provincial areas are looked down on as ignorant and stupid. You know, we in America have that problem of, you know, say people in Appalachia think they've been looked down on, and many of them have been, and, you know, there are terrible consequences in some ways of what that looking down on people has created. And, of course, this was the reaction to the Yellow Vest. And it was just, to my mind, because, as I document, the militant left and the progressive left, hundreds of thousands, came in with the Yellow Vest and join them, and along with the whole spectrum of right to left in the grassroots. And there was no populist leader that they followed.
1: Right.
0: So they talked to each other, and they crossed these boundaries in ways I described. And so they didn't veer to the right in that terrifying way. It was very, very different. And there are reasons why the French are different, other reasons.
1: No, because I wonder, too, one of the things I believe that destroyed the Occupy Wall Street movement, unfortunately, it's really not the only thing that it accomplished at this point, is the 99%/1% frame, I believe. There's nothing like the Tea Party. You can point to actual victories inside of government. They got candidates elected. There were no Occupy Wall Street candidates, so to speak, right?
0: Except for Bernie and AOC,
1: maybe.
0: Exactly. Yeah, I would argue with you.
1: You're right.
0: My argument would be they are grassroots the way that the Yellow Vest grassroots. You cannot trace them to supporting a party, but that's probably good because they don't have a charismatic populist leader.
1: Right.
0: Neither do Occupy, so they're horizontalists. However, what I argue in the book, that those kind of movements, when people spend time, it changes their understandings.
1: Right.
0: It changes their recognition of other people and their feeling about themselves as, like, political and what they stand for.
1: True.
0: And I think that Occupy changed America. You could never had someone calling. I went to hear, I knew about Bernie Sanders. He was great on healthcare. Mm-hmm. I went to hear him give a talk in 2004 at some convention. And guess what? There were like 30 people in the audience. I was one of them.
1: Oh,
0: and there was a room that was like room for 400. And then when he was leaving, I went up to talk to him because there was like nobody else there.
1: Right.
0: He doesn't know me, but I did. And like 10 years later, you couldn't get into the room.
1: Yeah.
0: And that was at the time that I saw him in the early 2000s. Well, a democratic socialist calling for national health care. That's what he was talking about.
1: Yes.
0: Well, it's not surprising that nobody came. But then, 10 years later, he's got an incredible following.
1: Yes.
0: And almost, you know, won the presidency.
1: It's
0: and
1: true.
0: He called himself, who did not change his name, and AOC and all the rest. And
1: yes.
0: Mandani.
1: But I exactly.
0: think that the change was not in the little groups of people who call themselves democratic socialists around the country, because I think that that alone could not have done it. I think that it was the whole shift in understanding that

0: Occupy Wall Street, which was all over the country. It's in Burlington, Vermont, yes. But it was also in Oakland, right. You know, it's everywhere, Washington, D.C.
1: Yep.
0: I think that the people spending time, just like the yellow vests, for months on end, really, really changed their understanding of how you work with other people and what politics
1: yes.
0: is.
1: It's true, but here's my experience when I was I wasn't a major part of Occupy Wall Street. I was like on the periphery, I can't say that word, and I had a very dear friend, Michael Miller, who was really kind of one of the leaders of the group. He's passed away now, unfortunately. And there was a meeting in Washington, D.C. about, it was the Occupy gathering, where they were going to come up with a mission statement. And I ended up writing an article about it because it really infuriated me, because it was so, it was like it had everything in it from Free Mumia to Save the Whales, right? So that's what I think kills it. There's no focus. And it's,
0: you are so, so right. And then there was a sort of movement, and so were the, you know, the alt-global movements were like that too. You know, the social forum, it was like that. However, I do believe that we're not talking about demands. When they did a study of demands of the yellow vests, they found that half of the demands would sort of seem to the right and half of the demands would seem to the left.
1: Right.
0: But I believe that there's a change in people's way. What I believe is that there is civil society, and this is what I write in the book, you, me, all the people that, maybe they're working in factories or they're working in schools or they're teachers, nurses, just everyday people. And there's a way in which they accept what the government says. They accept the kind of ruling ideas. They accept racism. They accept, you know, that Trump, if he cut the interest rates, we'd all be better. You know, they listen.
1: Right.
0: And
1: But
0: what you need is a very strong person-to-person sharing of different analyses. And that's what I call civil society. In every different place, if it's in the cabins, in the traffic circles for the yellow vests, they talk about these things among themselves. And the yellow vests had yellow parties, yellow weddings, yellow picnics, yellow barbecues. It wasn't just in those cabins, and it wasn't just on Saturday afternoons. And I met people I would never have met before. And they talk about these things. I went for hikes with the yellow vests, and they would say, I like Trump, but I don't like my Trump. I said, but you don't understand about Trump.
1: Yeah.
0: You know, but they would talk to me personally, and we would talk for hours. So, you know, the yellow vests trust and believe that they could trust the yellow vests. I never wore a yellow vest, but I was, you know, accepted by people mostly. And so that kind of possible interaction. I went to something, the yellow vests in Toulouse took over something called it was an old train station that had been abandoned because everything was being cut. And they took over the housing of the train station, and they called it a people's house. Now, into this people's house, first of all, there came a kind of English guy with a car who didn't have a home, and he kind of led it. I believe I interviewed him. He also made films sometimes. You know, you would recognize him as someone you might know with long hair. But then, all the people who hung around the train station, of color, transgender, homeless, also came into the people's house, plus some people who were drinking, and then the yellow vests themselves, who many of them were grade school teachers, craftsmen who fixed buildings, truck drivers, you know, principal people who directed hospitals, retired people, came into the same people's house, all had to talk and meet together. And the people at the desk where you gave your, you know, you came in, he's going to come in with people. There was a transgender woman there who was, you know, greeting you, and you had to interact and everybody, and she lived there.
1: Right.
0: And it led to really different ways of.
1: Right.
0: emotions and feelings when you meet people, right, because they were wearing yellow vests and they were part of the movement. And the rule was clearly that. I have so many examples of this in the book. I can't tell you so many, but it's that kind of idea that you're crossing boundaries you never crossed before.
1: Yeah. Wow.
0: And then you begin to understand people. Like people who are on the extreme left are talking to people on the extreme right, because they're both wearing yellow vests. I have a story about that that I somebody wrote.
1: I just wondered the commonality of the how do you find common ground on that?
0: Well, for example, this truck driver who had been in that story, they both went to something which was where the yellow vests met. It's called Assembly of Assemblies. So they had all these crazy running through the streets, but after about a month, they decided to have an assembly of assemblies. And you had to be a representative of a local yellow vest group to come to the assembly of assembly. Mm-hmm. And each little group, whatever they were, tried to send one or two people to drive there. Mm-hmm. So then when they got there, all the local people let them stay in their houses. So in this one house was like a truck driver and a math professor and a software engineer and, you know, all different people were all sitting around. And the woman who had the house had given them some beers and they were home from the meeting and they were, you know, sitting around in the living room. And one, they were talking about the problems that they all had, which was they weren't paid enough, that their pensions were being taken away, that they didn't have enough health care. And there was one guy who was a truck driver, and he said, and he was kind of embarrassed in this group, and he said, you know, I voted for Marine Le Pen, the far right. And the there was a math professor who was like one of your, you'd recognize him as an academic Marxist kind of guy. And he started to get critical. And the other people in the room said, shut up to him. They just said, we're accepting everyone. We have to understand that this guy here, and there was a Muslim guy there also, we have to accept that this guy who's voted for Marine Le Pen, and Le Pen is anti-immigrant, you know. This guy, he voted, he had every right, and we have to respect him like everybody else. And then people started talking, like the guy who was like of Muslim background started saying, yes, I accept him. And, you know, there was just in this evening, they were crossing boundaries or keeping quiet about difference, but able to feel each other's humanity. Even if they didn't have, like, I'm a professor, I would have a theoretical argument. No, they didn't ask about Gramsci or Marx or anything like that.
1: Right.
0: It was like, we're together people in this room and you're recognizing this human, and yes, he voted for Marine Le Pen, but he's our friend here.
1: Yeah.
0: And that was really, really, really important, and it worked in amazing ways. But they were all there together to start with. I don't think you can do that in this country in the same way. You'd have to do it in your own way.
1: Yeah, and that's the thing. They have us so divided. There's so many lines of division in this country, and one of them is the media. There are we have the right-wing media. People are consuming that media that makes its viewers less informed than those who watch no news at all. And then you have the corporate media, which is not liberal. It just tells the truth, right? It has some news standards it has to follow. And then you have this show, shows like it, and trying to break through all that, you know, the power of the billionaire platforms, and left-wing shows are completely suppressed. That is not even, you know, it's not me, like, whining about it. It's the truth. That's what they Elon Musk and Zuckerberg and all of them, that they say that. This is, you know, they're not going to platform, you know, they will platform right-wingers more. But go ahead, sorry.
0: But I believe that a lot of, I think that what you do is really important, and what, you know, I really, really think it's crucial, and that's why I come on, and I'm happy to come on. But I also think that if you look at a place like Minneapolis, or that's a good example for now, but it happened in Los Angeles, right. It happened in Chicago, that, and even when you look at things like the Tesla demonstrations, when you look at these demonstrations, people are not asking, are you Democrat, are you Republican?
1: Yes,
0: people
1: right.
0: are not, these, most of these, and especially you saw it very much in the news, as people in Minneapolis saw what was happening in their own neighborhoods,
1: mm-hmm.
0: there was very much a movement which was pretty much across the spectrum. Not altogether, I'm sure there were people who were against it, but pretty broad spectrum that said, this is my breaking point. This is where I do not accept. And from what I've heard in this country, and, you know, I don't know everywhere, but what I've heard is when they tried to build like that alligator prison in Florida, and they tried to build these other kind of prison places for immigrants without recourse around the country, the amount of red state opposition has been huge.
1: Yes, it's true.
0: And so I don't know. I also think we live on the media, but I keep emphasizing bodies.
1: Yeah.
0: Bodies online. Because when I was working in my own university, and the students would say, oh, you want to have a demonstration? I'll send out an email for you. Or it was in the olden days. I'll send out a Facebook post or something. And I said, fine, thank you. But, you know, a lot of times nobody would show up at the actual human meeting when we did that.
1: Oh, wow.
0: They wouldn't actually come into room 504 of the North Building, you know?
1: Oh, boy.
0: They just never came. And so I realized that if you really want to have a social movement, there has to be a gathering spot as well. Instead, but as well.
1: Huh.
0: And that's how I understood those cabins.
1: Right.
0: You know, the Yellow Vests were definitely started on email, and then they were on Facebook. They weren't that, not like today. I mean, we didn't have TikTok then, nothing like that.
1: Yeah.
0: But that was enough. It was Facebook. And when they met, they would exchange cell phones so they could communicate on Facebook or wherever they would communicate. But it was all very much, like they would block the toll booth to let people through for free.
1: Mm-hmm, mm-hmm.
0: And they would, it was always meeting in squares, whether it was cabins in the rural areas or in the industrialized brownlands, you know, where mm-hmm. there used to be industry, or in the main squares of Paris. It was it was bodies, it was people, it was on the line, not alone, but very much, that's what Saturdays were. And that's what the evenings in the cabins was. And I think that people are doing that now. And I think that's, in the United States today,
1: mm-hmm.
0: that's where I think we have to go. And not only mm-hmm. meeting, but building trust across human people.
1: Yeah, that's why they break us apart. I mean, we talk about it all the time. We really need to unify around the e pluribus unum and leaving no one behind. I think that speaks to people's
0: and in
1: hearts.
0: Neighborhoods.
1: Right.
0: Like just along your own block,
1: mm-hmm.
0: like that's one thing that people are doing now.
1: True.
0: They're just demonstrating at their own supermarket or their own,
1: right.
0: instead of everybody like we used to do, taking the bus to Washington D.C.
1: Right, that's true. So, we only have a few more minutes, but how was this movement impactful?
0: Within a week after mm-hmm. they came to Paris, or a couple of weeks, I mean. Macron had cut the diesel tax, and it's never, never come back.
1: Oh, good. That's
0: so
1: good
0: that
1: to hear.
0: Thing of the diesel tax has gone. But I think that in other ways, they really were more of a energy behind. So if you wear a yellow vest with signs on the back, you're likely to get arrested. It's kind of like a red flag. Yeah, you really wouldn't dare do that. Most people don't. But they joined all the union movements that were fighting. When Macron started to attack the pensions, and it took him like 8 years, he did eventually destroy the pensions, but he couldn't do it with a vote.
1: Wow.
0: He couldn't even get his own party to vote for it.
1: Wow.
0: He had to do it, you know, the way that Trump does like an executive thing where you can't even get your own party to vote.
1: Oh, God.
0: So he did this. He brought the pensions down from I mean, that you have to be, it used to be, you had to be over 60 or 62 to be, and it's a government pension. Yeah. So you have a right, and he made it 64 or older. Uh-huh. And the thing is, when they take away your pension in France, people see it as stealing because you worked all your life and all your taxes went into
1: put
0: that.
1: Put into it, exactly. And that's what...
0: And well, so they, the French understand that. They call it stealing. Right. The government stealing the state. But they approve of the state. They love the government. But they want the government to do it for them.
1: Yeah, to work
0: and
1: for
0: people.
1: And
0: they want to affect the government. They really want to force the government to use their money in a way that they recognize. In this country, people just want to cut.
1: Yeah,
0: they want to cut everything because they think the government's spending wrongly. That's partly racism. It's,
1: well, yeah,
0: but
1: definitely.
0: Also in France, everybody wants their universal entitlements, not it? And that's the part that they've prevented Marine Le Pen, who, and Macron to a certain extent, who were trying to cut the, even immigrants born in France, to try to force them to lose their entitlements and start the entitlements.
1: Wow.
0: Even if you're born in France and you came from like Algeria, you would not have, but that is not the case at the moment. But that's what the right wing is calling for. And I think that the Yellow Vests and all the union movements have, I don't think that the government can do that. And that's the sort of thing that they've been preventing by the kind of energy that they've given to the union. So even though you couldn't wear a yellow vest in the union demonstrations, which were like 90% of the unions opposed, they wanted universal pensions at a certain age. But even though you couldn't wear a yellow vest, they were singing yellow vest songs. So you walk down the march, and you hear all the yellow vest songs, and you know, and the song is, in English, it's, "We are here, we are here, even though Macron despises us, we are here." And in fact, "On est là, on est là." And those were the songs that people were singing through all the union movement. So it's like the Yellow Vests became the energy behind the unions,
1: right?
0: As well as everything else. Anyway, so that's kind of how I see them.
1: Do you have hope for America?
0: Why I'm really, really, really want people to think about is that we are coming up to midterm elections. I think there are many people who are kind of, but we are not Myanmar. We are not yet a dictatorship which shoots its opposition.
1: Yeah.
0: We are not yet, like you said, they stop some of the blogs and the podcasts, but we still can have newspapers and blogs. You won't be taken to jail like they took the Hong Kong guy.
1: Right.
0: So the point is, I think we have a year or so. I think we have up till the elections to be out there in the streets, to be out there. Yes, you should vote, but the movement should be out there demanding, demanding, demanding. I think we have now 6 months of freedom that we may regret we didn't do anything with.
1: Okay.
0: And if, of course, the midterms come out better, we'll have a year or two or more of freedom. But I think these indicators are huge, huge. Mm-hmm. And I don't know if Americans recognize how powerful they really are themselves. People feel hopeless. That's one reason I wrote this book. My students felt hopeless. Oh, we went through the streets. We had Black Lives Matter. We had Gaza. Nobody listened to us. No. You have to get out there because all those things will go down the drain if we don't have the freedom to speak out, which we're losing minute by minute. You can explain, we all know. But we still have more than they have in Myanmar, Hong Kong, etc., etc. And we have to use every single moment and every single freedom we can still hold on to make our voices heard and make our opinions heard. And that's what I think Americans need to think about now. I know we must grieve for our lost rights, and we can be shocked and traumatized by the things that Trump has cut. But at the same time, it's not everything. And we're living in a free country still, and we may lose it. And that's why we have to be in the streets now. Okay. That's how I see it.
1: Right. Use it or lose it.
0: That's it. Yes. That's exactly. That's what commoning is all about. If you don't walk down that footpath and it's through a farmer's land, he'll He'll put up the fences. You have to keep walking down that
1: right.
0: path.
1: Right.
0: And we have to keep using our freedoms.
1: And we have this midterm coming up is our most important election. They've been saying that for as long as I've been alive. This is the most important election of our lifetime. Well, this is the most important election coming up of our lifetimes. So it will determine if we survive as a constitutionally limited democratic republic or a authoritarian hellscape. All right. Thank you, Ida. Very, very fascinating and interesting. And you've really have the lively conversation in the chat and everything. And I encourage everybody to download your book.
0: Thank you
1: for making it available for free. That's incredible. And thank you. I hope you come back, really. I hope we can continue this conversation.
0: I love this. Anytime. I feel so strongly about things. Yes.
1: Yeah, let's keep it going. Thank you so much, Ida. Ida Susser. All right. Guy, where's me? Where's my...
0: There you are. Hi.
1: All right, where's me? All right. Thank you, Ida.
0: Yeah, Thank you. That was so much fun. You're so good and lively.
1: You're fun. We're still on the air, my friend. Don't worry about it. No, it's good. Hey, you're not saying anything I don't agree with now. I'm only kidding.
0: Okay.
1: I'm only kidding. All right. Let me, I just got to wrap it up. But thank you so much for coming on the show. And I'll talk to you soon. All righty. Bye-bye. Have a good day. Bye-bye. All right. Guys. All right. That was great. I really enjoyed that conversation. I don't know about you, and it gave me a lot to think about. It is a little bittersweet, too, of course, because what we're up against. But we're a little bit over time, so I just want to thank Ida again. The link to her book is in the description of this show. It's available for free, and that's incredible. I don't know. I don't know how she's, I was going to say survives, but I guess she's a professor, so she's you don't really get rich on books, I think. You have to do other things, but this is definitely a labor of love, and it's not about money. All right, so guys, become a patron, patreon.com. Speaking of money, this is a labor of love, too, but I'd like to, I don't know, maybe keep the lights on, too. 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And TaraBuster, the TaraBuster Substack. That's, where I'm doing most of my writing. And, what else? Patrons, patreon.com/TaraDevil. And you know that. All right, guys, remember, we will win. We will win. Why? We will win. I'm talking to myself. I'm giving myself a pep talk. Because we're on the right side of history. We're on the right side of decency, dignity, democracy, humanity. Yes, hit the like and subscribe. Thank you guys for hanging out. Thank you, Jim, for being a moderator in the chat. Thank you, Mark, for being a moderator. Amazing. Thank you so much, guys. And Susie, being a moderator, I really appreciate all your help. I can't do it without you. We stick together. We win. My name is Tara Devlin, and I will see you soon on the Substack, all right? I'll see you soon.

0: unapologetic liberal talk. It's Tara Buster with Tara Devlin.
1: Is it? Is it Tara Devlin? I don't know. I'm tired. I'm exhausted. Last time you saw me, look at my hair. I need a haircut. Jesus Christ. All right, guys, thank you for hanging out. Last time you saw me at around 1 p.m., I was sitting in this chair and I haven't moved. So, my ass hurts. All right, listen. We meet here every Friday. What's today? I'm very, very out of sorts because I'm exhausted. Thank you for being here. Thank you for being a moderator in the chat room. Who is texting me? What is going on here? Hold on. Somebody just texted me something. Interesting. Oh, okay. Nerd Halen. Hal is doing Nerd Halen. So we won't be rated tonight. And I'm sorry, I had trouble connecting the YouTube. That's why I don't know what's going on. There's some technical problems, as always. Okay, where do we begin? Thank you, Charlie, from APS Radio News. And I do hope that I hope there's nothing wrong with the stream. I'm just sharing because I had to give the stream another code. So I do hope that things aren't screwed up and we have two streams going at the same time, which has happened on YouTube, I should say. That's happened before. Anyway, because I'm wondering, there's some people in the chat room, but there's usually more people, and I'm wondering if I screwed up. That's all. But thank you for being here, and we will, okay. We have a show every Tuesday, every Thursday, and Friday, 8:30 p.m. This is our hangout. This is our two-hour hangout on Friday nights. So come on over to youtube.com/cfachannel/TaraBuster. That's the chat I have my eye on the most. We're trying other things here. I'm trying to stream to Instagram. It's not working, so whatever. Okay, we'll try that again. And let's get to work here. So I there's so many things going on, as we know. And it's almost don't know where to begin half the time. So let's just start with some MAGA regrets. How about that? I'm all about, as Joe Biden said during one of his State of the Unions, he said, I'm all for conversion. When Republicans pretended, remember how they all applauded? First they booed when he said that they wanted to cut Social Security, and then he said, hey, well, what do you mean? You don't want to do it? And they all applauded, and because they're, they have nothing to offer the American people, but lies. Well, this is another story we're going to get to today about how Republicans are hurting people. But let's start with this, the caller that called into C-SPAN. I give him credit for seeing the light. Let's listen in.
2: We've had a few callers patiently waiting. Let's go to Thomas now, calling all the way in from Honolulu, Hawaii, on the Republican line. Good morning, Thomas. You're on with us.
3: Yes, sir. Good morning. A national thought and then a local one. It's hard for me to say this, but I think if I can open up about it in public, that it might help others. I wanted to believe Trump was the real deal for a long time.
1: Why? How?
3: Even though I had doubts because I knew enough about his business history to think otherwise.
1: He's a con artist.
3: But now I regret my support for him, and I should have known better. He's making it plain as day. He's a con man,
1: yes.
3: A liar. Doesn't keep his promises. He's in office all for himself, and he doesn't even try to hide his corruption anymore. So unless you get all your information from what I call the right-wing propaganda for profit, disinformation, media, industrial complex, he's the worst president we've ever had. And he's the most
1: demonstrably
3: corrupt president
1: worse
3: we've ever had. I know it's hard. It took me a while to be able to say that. Very difficult when you commit yourself to believing in somebody.
2: But Thomas, then, if you don't
1: believing
2: mind me
1: in somebody.
2: Did you vote for Trump all three times in 2016, 2020, 2024?
3: I'm sorry, I missed that. Say that again, please.
2: Did you vote for President Trump all three times that he's run?
3: Yes. I wanted to vote. I considered a third party.
1: Poor thing.
3: And I considered even the Democrat, but I did, in the end, vote for him.
2: And what do you feel? That's really interesting. What do you feel, or what was the straw that broke the camel's back this time around? Was it the war?
3: I don't think it's one thing. It's been a cumulative process. And it's gotten so blatant now, and he's just literally the things he's going to lower prices on day one. He was going to do this on day one. Only he could fix all this stuff. And now I understand how somebody like Adolf Hitler was able to brainwash millions of people. I never thought I'd see that again in my lifetime, but
1: wow.
3: But it's happened, right? I thought we got past that, but we don't learn from history. But
1: No, you don't learn. Maggots don't learn.
3: We've got to slow him down, make him accountable any way we can. Right now the only weapon is to vote for as many Democrats, whether you like them or not, to just get some balance back into our system of checks and balances, right? We just, Congress is doing nothing to stop him. He has more power. He wants to be a king.
1: Yeah.
3: We're letting him get away with it. We fought a revolutionary war against England because we didn't want to be ruled by an arbitrary king like Trump wants to be. So, but I'll stop there for that. Leavingmaga.org for anybody who's interested. It gives you a community of people who used to be supporters but who also are having doubts now. So
1: being
3: part of this community is a big part of the appeal, I think, right? So that's something others who might be having doubts could check into. Finally,
1: yeah, leavingmaga.org. Let's check it out. Leavingmaga.org. If this doesn't show you yet again that this is a cult, I don't know what does. Shall I accept the cookies here? Let's see. Leaving MAGA. Let's hear what he has to say. Message from our founder.
4: Hi, everyone. This is Rich Loges, Executive Director of Leaving MAGA. I'm one of those who fell down the MAGA wormhole. For 6 years, I was very active. I had a regular radio gig, and I wrote op-eds for far-right outlets, hazing Democrats, owning the libs with the best of them. I even started my own MAGA podcast. I was all in. And yet, here I am, talking with you today. Before I go any further, I would like to apologize for the harm I have caused our country. I am speaking out to make amends for my past deeds and rhetoric. My journey into and out of MAGA was circuitous. I drifted into its orbit as a fierce independent. From an early age, I mistrusted both political parties. I thought they didn't care about the people. In the 2000 presidential election when I was 23, I voted for Ralph Nader. Over the years, that strong independent streak never faded. By the time Trump came along, I was primed to fall for a guy who promised to obliterate the established political order. The spark of my liberation actually was struck by my governor, Ron DeSantis. It was the summer of 2021. I was already harboring doubts about MAGA since I never believed the 2020 election was stolen, but for all intents and purposes, still very much on the team. COVID was ravaging the nation. By this point, the summer of 2021, roughly 650,000 Americans had died from the disease. I began to see news stories about a surge in COVID deaths in Florida from the Delta variant. Children's hospitals were getting overcrowded, and some kids were dying. I was getting freaked out. My older girl was 5, and my youngest was just 2. I couldn't get the images out of my mind, the desperate parents in intensive care units, in morgues. For months, Governor DeSantis had treated the pandemic properly, that is, as a grave threat to public health. Then one day, out of the blue, he did a 180. He platformed anti-vax cranks and crackpot COVID conspiracists. The vaccine will change your RNA. It has a better chance of killing or harming you than COVID. That sort of drivel. The next day, a reporter asked him about the kooks. DeSantis said he couldn't remember what the speakers had said. The day before, at his press conference, I was furious that he was taking me for an idiot, and that drove me to take a fateful step. I left the MAGA echo chamber. I picked up papers I hadn't read since before MAGA. They were part of what I had dubbed on my podcast and in my articles, the Democrat Media Industrial Complex, the New York Times, the Washington Post, the Atlantic. So I was once again consuming actual journalism. Then I learned that some of DeSantis' staffers were spreading conspiracy theories about a biomedical security state run by who else? The Jews. The whole sickening experience drove me to take
1: another fateful
4: step.
1: It never stops, right?
4: I went back and learned everything that had happened in the run-up to and on the day of January 6. At the time of the attack, I took a position that the Democrats and national media were blowing what happened way out of proportion. I stopped paying attention to coverage of it. I had also told myself that the extremists, the Proud Boys, the Oath Keepers, the Three Percenters, were just hangers-on, political dilettantes who were there for the excitement rather than the politics.
1: Interesting.
4: But I soon came to learn that these groups were far from irrelevant. In fact, they were Trump's allies, which meant they were my allies. I was complicit. I felt rage, confusion, shock, and most acutely shame.
1: Really?
4: I was inextricably linked to the domestic terrorists I had once yawned at.
1: Thank you, domestic terrorists.
4: And yet, it took me another year to truly walk away from MAGA. I call it my year of heaven and hell. I came to realize that ever since I joined MAGA, I had never really taken a break from the trauma, the desperation, and the panic that were part and parcel of being a dedicated MAGA American.
1: But
4: I was wholly invested in MAGA. It was my family, my purpose. My identity and social status depended on it. It was excruciating to even consider cutting myself off from what had become my community. My internal tug of war was intense. My conscience and profound doubts battled with the fear of losing my community. I spent a lot of sleepless nights fighting with myself. Finally, in July 2022, I quietly left MAGA. I almost immediately felt that my private act, however, was insufficient. I published my mea culpa a month later at Occupy Democrats.
1: Uh-oh.
4: Eventually, I felt that going public with my story was like spitting into a storm, and I had to do more. So I founded Leaving MAGA. Our mission is to empower people to leave MAGA and tell their stories, and to help people
1: tell
4: with friends and family
1: stories
4: in the movement figure out ways to break through and reconnect with their loved ones. We are a safe, non-judgmental community. We know there are lots of MAGA Americans who are having doubts. Spreading the word far and wide about others who have left can help give them the courage to take the leap. We've gotten some attention from national media, and I was honored to address last summer's Democratic National Convention to endorse Kamala Harris. We all know that a lot of young men have fallen under Trump's thrall. If anyone's going to get through to them, it's going to be their peers. And let's figure out ways we can collaborate. Leaving MAGA's fight is your fight.
1: Oh, boy. Oh, brother. See, no, it's like leaving Scientology. It really is. And this is why it's going to be hard to break these people out of the cult, because they get their identity from it. And I know it's shocking. It's shocking to me, because the con man had a rally tonight. And I was in shock. I'm always in shock to think that there's anyone who, there's any people to fill the seats in whatever venue the con man shows up in. Here, let's play some of it. Hold on. Where's my... Let's put this on here. It's in my Premiere. Hold on, shit. It's not working. Come on, man. I told you it's going to be a tech night tonight. Let's see, will it work? Oh, come on, man. Here we go. Premiere. Oh, shit, it's all over here. I like to play these clips through my Adobe Premiere because it gives you a transcript. Sometimes, and you could just pop right to the section you're trying to find. So, I'm not going to play the whole speech, of course. It's another event. But Let's see, actually, you know, because the con man, he's got nothing for the American people but hate and division. And just out of curiosity, I want to see how many times he mentioned trans people. Because they have nothing. What are they going to run on? The illegal war? You know, he's lying to these people, telling them, oh, we had to make a pit stop in Iran. We couldn't have them have a nuclear weapon. Well, they didn't have a nuclear weapon. They weren't going to get one until you came along and decided to start this illegal war of distraction to distract from the fact that you're all over the Epstein files committing crimes against children. The Strait of Hormuz was open. It had never been closed under any other president. So you did that, Traitor Trump, because you are the worst president, as the former MAGA said. The worst president in American history. And he will go down as such. He's already ranked the worst president in American history from the first maladministration, because of the insurrection, because of the million dead, the way he handled COVID, the mismanagement, the maladministration. And this time, the grifting is, I don't know what he's doing, why he's grifting. He's 80 years old, right? He's 80. So I don't understand if he's grifting, because it seems like he's grifting as fast as he can grift. It's like Supermarket Sweep. Have you ever watched that show? Where you just have to throw all the... we're talking years ago. I used to watch that show with my aunt when I was younger. And we would laugh. You had to run around the supermarket and put everything in your cart while monsters chased you. Not you, but the contestants. And, you know, what is this? It's like Smash and Grab Sweep. But who are you running from? You can't outrun the Grim Reaper, Traitor Trump. He's coming for you. So what are you running? Why are you grifting as fast as you can grift? For what reason? We understand psychologically. I get it. He is building a ballroom. He's building an arch, or what they call arc, because they are ignorant. And they're reading it, and they don't know how, you know, they don't know what they're saying, so they just read and they arc. So he wants to build other monuments to himself. He wants his name on everything and whatnot. That supposedly makes up for the manifest unfitness. And he's doing that because he knows we're all going to die, right? We're all going to die, some sooner than others. Some statistically, you know, legally and peacefully. That's all I'm saying, legally and peacefully. And so I would imagine if I could get out my Psych 101, dust off my Psych 101 textbooks, that's why he wants the monuments to himself. He thinks he's like Augustus Caesar. I found a city of clay and left it marble. Unfortunately, when it comes to Traitor Trump, he found a perfectly decent, at least struggling to be functioning, democratic republic that worked for all, and left it a shithole autocracy, kleptocracy, kakistocracy, oligarchy, a divided cesspool of hate and suffering. Stop me when I'm wrong. Can anybody prove me wrong at this point? I wish I was wrong. But so all they have are attacks against trans people. If you hear when they're attacking James Tallarico in Texas, it's six genders. Mr. Six Genders, they call him, because somebody said cisgenders. That's how, you can bet your bottom dollar that's how that came up. Cisgenders, somebody said. And the dum-dums don't know, you know, they're ignorant, so it became six genders to the baboon. right? So it became, cisgenders became six genders to the baboon, and no one has this spine to tell this baboon or to explain to him what cisgender means. He will never learn anyway. Right? So it's his world in Maggotville, and we all live in it. But so I understand why he wants his name on everything, because Father Time is coming for us all. But what are you doing with the smash and grab? How much more money do you need, old man? You're 80. You're disgusting. But it is a, it's a, not that 80 is disgusting. I'm just saying he's disgusting. You know, that's, I didn't, you know, unfortunate word compilation there. But he's disgusting. Not that he's 80, but, you know. He's sick. He's just got a sickness, and that has to be called out. Yesterday, when I was watching the corporate media, actually, they were talking about how Elon Musk is going to be a trillionaire soon, and so I guess that's a foregone conclusion. We can't do anything about it. The rest of us humans on Earth just have to accept that an unfit ketamine addict is going to be a trillionaire and have all the power to destroy us, I suppose. You know, I mean, I don't understand how we allow this to continue. The corruption, the complete assault on humanity that we're witnessing. I mean, there are more of us than there are of them, so I don't know how much longer we got to take it. But yeah, so they go after James Tarallarico. They call him, he's a hit on Jesus, six genders, he doesn't eat meat. This is what they're saying. Oh, Texas doesn't like vegans. Anything to divide people along every stupid, stupid fissure of disunity. Henry Wallace, that letter, that Henry Wallace wrote, well, not the letter, the op-ed that Vice President Henry Wallace wrote in the New York Times in the 1940s about the dangers of American fascism, should be taught in every classroom in this country. Maybe we'll read it, actually. I'm bringing it up. But so let's see. I just want to see what a couple of times. Let me search this transcript here and see. Trans. See what he says.
5: In women's sports and no transgender surgery for our children.
1: Okay.
5: We'll be very generous in that regard, but we have to stop it. There's no country in the world that has mail-in ballots like we do. No country in the world.
1: Uh-huh.
5: You know why? Because it's inherently corrupt.
1: Bullshit. The lies. It never stops. And then he goes into,
5: and we will also enshrine in permanent law no men in women's sports and no transgender surgery for our children.
1: What are you applauding for? You, I mean, the cult, right? No transgender, no women, no men in women's sports. Well, how does that butter your bread? Suckers are born every minute. Trumpanzees are living proof, right? They really are. No transgender surgery for our children. Guess what? Maggots, good news. Children don't get gender-confirming surgery. Okay? Children don't get surgery. Regardless, what the con man says. Do your own research. Why doesn't the do-your-own-research crowd ever do their own research? unless they want to have a fit somewhere, unless they're having a meltdown in an airport during COVID-19. You know, we always have to deal with these people having meltdowns about fiction, complete and utter fiction. Don't they ever get tired of being suckers? Just like the guy said, the C-SPAN caller. Good for him, but I think he's an outlier. He is a rare case. If you're in this cult, you're entrenched in it. It takes a strong personality to break out, because you're going against all your friends. This is your social group. These are the people you hang out with, you talk with. You all think that the baboon is the bee's knees, right? And it is a cult. It shares all the characteristics of a cult. So it's not that it shares the characteristics. It's a cult. Okay, let's see what else. The trans. He talks about trans. There's numerous trans in here.
5: But to think that we actually, 15 years ago, 20 years ago, could you imagine saying, we will not allow men to play in women's sports? Could you imagine saying that transition? Can you imagine saying, we will not allow the mutilization of your children? If you said that, they'd say, what's wrong with that person? Why are they talking that way? Today you have to say it, because they do allow in certain places.
1: Oh. God, blood clot. Let's go, blood clot. Where's that blood clot when we need it? See, it's all lies. All division, all lies. They might as well be taking a page right out of the Nazi playbook. Nazis went after trans people, too. That was the first target. Oh, for fuck's sake. There, here we go.
5: Mother's screaming, come on, darling, I love you so much, Mama.
1: Oh, my God. Who thinks this is funny? I'm just going back a little, because I want to see what the hell he's talking about.
5: He loved his daughter, but he wasn't. And she bent over, and she lifted that sucker, and she pulled it up, and she was getting close. And she could barely, and the mother was screaming, come on, darling, you can do it. 17 years it stood. Come on, darling.
1: What the fuck?
5: And she got it up to here, Jackson. She was almost... Come on, darling. The mother and the father was almost bored, because you know she's not going to do it. And the mother's screaming, come on, darling. I love you so much. Mom, I love you. I love you. And she could still... Boom. It dropped. And then in steps this young... transition person.
1: Yeah,
5: you know, I've gotten very good with the words.
1: It
5: took me a long time. I used to get criticized.
1: Oh, you horrible monster. A transition person. Shut your filthy fascist mouth, right?
5: Transgender surgery.
1: Oh, forget it. You know, it's enough. I'm sorry. Because it's abuse. It's abuse to a targeted minority group that is their scapegoat du jour. Who's going to be next when we get to the point where humanity evolves and they don't get the same bang for their buck going after trans people? That day will come. It may not come in our lifetime at this point, but I hope it will. But I really do. Humanity has surprised me before. But it is coming. And those in the future who look back at this time will be absolutely disgusted and appalled. Just like when we look back at, well, most of us, when we look back at 75, 80 years ago. But it is coming. And those in the future who look back at this time will be absolutely disgusted and appalled. Just like when we look back

these people in here. They will be eternally shamed. Just when we look at the old pictures of the Third Reich, all of the Nuremberg rallies, or the bystanders as Hitler drove by in the open-top car, and the girls cried and threw flowers, and everyone applauded, right? And we look at them, we say, shame on them. Look at these disgusting people. And in our, and the way we view ourselves, right, we hope we would never be like that during this time. But like the guy said who called into C-SPAN, he said, now I know how Hitler came to power. Me too. Now I know what it was like. It must have been like for them, except, of course, it was absolutely more terrifying. We're not at the point. People are being disappeared. That is true. If you're in the targeted minority group, immigrants, right? Trans people are completely underground and being hunted by this group of maggots, because they know better. Most people, not them, not maggots, but, you know, science. We all know that some people are trans. That's just the way it is. And if you're a human, and thankfully science and medicine evolved, so we can help people. We can help them live authentic lives. There's options, there are remedies for gender dysphoria, and it's a thing. So it doesn't mean that there's something wrong with you. It's just there's something that, you know, like my eyes, like I have to take medicine for blood pressure. We have medical issues that thankfully science can address. It's the same thing. And if you are a compassionate, normal person, you want to help people live their authentic lives. And I see the thing with maggots, it doesn't even make sense to me, because, you know, they're like, it's a mental illness. What does it matter? What do you fucking care? Leave people alone. It's a mental illness. Your pee-pee has to match your brain. That's a mental illness. You're the ones with the mental illness, maggots. The obsession of what's in everybody else's pants, or is the pee-pee dressed properly, according to you? Is it in the right clothes? Is it in the right bathroom, according to you? You don't have any business, you know, in anybody else's business. So bugger off. But they can't do it. The obsession with the pee-pee, which is why we can throw a rock at this Nuremberg rally, I'm sure, and find a closet case, a trans closet case, a child molester, all kinds of sicknesses that stem from repression. Disease. And it's like, this is why we turn around all the time. Another maggot just got caught in the act of being himself and sentenced to life in prison for CSAM. Child sexual assault material. C-SPAN. We're not there yet. We're not being sentenced to life in prison for viewing C-SPAN, or maybe one day. Not viewing, but maybe one day, like they went after Stephen Colbert, and Traitor Trump has absolutely no decency. Oh, Stephen Colbert, low ratings, the worst. Where's all the freedom of speech, maggots? That's what struck me. I don't hear a single Fox News fascist or any of these Russian-funded maggot influencers who were all about free speech absolutism. I don't hear any of them coming to Stephen Colbert's defense, saying this isn't right. You can't drive

0: comedians off the air. They come for one, they can come for all. Wouldn't you? Wouldn't you imagine a free speech absolutist would do something like that, would stand up for freedom of speech? But no. You see? This is how it happened in Nazi Germany. Because there are certain segments of the population that are authoritarian followers, and here we are. Okay. Oh, shit. You know what? Hold on a second. Oh, fuck. Okay, good. For a second there, I thought that you weren't seeing the video I was seeing. But Trump has always been a dirtbag. Don't take my word for it. I want to play some of this video. There's going to be a lot of videos tonight, just because I'm tired. And I don't know. I have things on the board here we can talk about. Many things. What do I have on my list? Let me see. Where's my notes? We can do this. Here's another one. MAGA effing around and finding out. That's interesting. Turn that off. Turn this on. Well, let me see who else is in here, actually. They left MAGA. Are you sure? I just saw another video the other day of a maggot, who was on a plane. And you ever notice, who was that guy that used to say that from CBS? Ever notice? ever notice how maggots are horrible people? That don't know how to behave? And the video I was watching was this guy was getting off a plane and something happened and he started yelling at the other passengers and saying the N-word, and this is where they go immediately. So, you know, there's something dangerously wrong with them. And at the end, so people started videoing him, of course, so they could post it online, and he started screaming at them, "Trump is your president!" You see, to a maggot, that is some kind of attack. Why would you say that? If voting for Trump is because you love your country and want to make a more perfect union. Voting for Trump, for these people, is them beating the rest of humanity over the head with a cudgel. Because they hate humanity. They hate the country. They hate everyone else. And they hate themselves, too. They hate others who are different. And they're always so, the other thing is they're always so victimized, too. They're always so angry and put upon. But what's sad is that they only see the light when something affects them directly. Right? Like this guy. Let me see if this will play. No, that's an ad. Skip this ad.
1: Board that if he was reelected, gas would be under $2 a gallon because of his policies.
2: Well, gas prices were coming down until we had to deal with this situation. But you know, that's life. That's dealing with
0: that's
2: with
0: life, bud.
2: The world we live in.
0: Could you imagine?
2: I think the country gets the fundamental fact.
0: Could you imagine if any Democrat said that's life in regard to high gas prices? What the Fox News fascists would go on about. I mean, we would never hear the end of it. We're still never hearing the end of, what did Hillary Clinton say when she was testifying? She said, "What difference does it make?" And they still have that on a loop on the Fox News fascist propaganda channel, right? And she was just exasperated, by the questioning, by the stupidity they're constantly hammering her about. Bullshit. What difference does it make? And now, could you imagine?
2: Well, gas prices were coming down until we had to deal with this situation. But, you know,
0: you didn't have
2: that's life. That's dealing with
0: life. That's life. We didn't have to deal with any situation. Trader Trump made it up. Just like we didn't have to deal with his ballroom or anything else or his horrible personality. That's like a rake on a chalkboard. With his fucking stupid mimicking of lifting weight. I love you, mommy. I love you, daddy. What do you know about love? This is a piece of dirt who's not even going to his own son's wedding. God, the sociopathy is unbearable. So tell me again, maggots, how Christian you are, how much you care, how patriotic you are.
2: The world we live in, I think the country gets the fundamental fact, and I know I understand this, President Trump makes decisions that are in the best interest of our nation.
1: But if someone's listening to you and they were paying $2.98 a gallon of gas before the war started, now
0: you fucking dumbass.
1: I mean, saying that's life might not, you know, make them feel better.
2: Those are your words, not mine. This is the situation.
0: Oh my God. What is happening? Yeah, those are your words. You just said them, bud. Well, hey, that's life. Hey, I didn't say that's life. You said them. They've all learned at the knee of this con man. I didn't say that. You said that. Well, as the headline says, hold on a second. Alaska senator who backed Trader Trump's Iran war is now begging for money to help pay for his gas. Isn't this the maggot way, though, right? They vote for their own demise, and we all have to swoop in and save them from themselves. But they will never have the decency, the manners, the maturity, the graciousness to say thank you. Thank you, Democrats. Thank you, normal people. Thank you, America. Right? They being a dumbass voting for their own demise is the American birthright now. And if anybody else needs help, oh, forget that. There's never enough. We don't have enough. Pull yourselves up. Bootstrap it, baby. So this is peak. Leopards eating my face here all the time. I mean, the leopards are having a feast. And it will only get worse. Trust me. So Dan Sullivan, he's been one of Trump's loudest boosters of the Iran war. Actually, I want to get a better headline than that one. Let me see if I can find one. Because I don't want to look at Jim Jordan, Jacket Off Jim. Where is it? Let's see. Alaska Senator Dan Sullivan. All beating the war drum here. Let's see. Gas prices. If I can find a good one to put up there. Let's see, maybe this one is better. Oh no, that's the same one. Here's from the DSCC. I'll put that up. Okie dokie. Boom. Move this, do that. Okay. So Dan, typical maggot, he has been one of Trump's loudest boosters on the war, on the illegal and unconstitutional and unpopular war of distraction from the fact that Trump is all over the Epstein files, committing crimes against children. And he has reliably voted for the war budget, for sanctions, and the entire macho bullshit maximum pressure campaign that they supposedly have, maximum pressure, that helped destabilize global oil prices. So he did his best. He did his part, creating the chaos. Now, his campaign email subject line is, Alaska needs you, meaning I help drive up energy prices, and now please pay for my gas so I can keep my job. His fundraising pitch explicitly says that donations are needed for, quote, fuel costs as he travels around his state so he can campaign convincing dumbasses to vote Republican. So in his state, in Alaska, gas is over $5 a gallon. So he needs your money, you say? He needs gas money. So he can go around and knock on doors. Well, at least he's knocking on doors, right? I always say that maggots should do that. Build your coalition. Knock on doors. Convince people. But don't lie to people. Don't tell them you want everybody to have health care, everyone to have bigger paychecks, everyone to have health care, everyone to have a great middle-class life. Don't. What did Trader Trump tell when he was campaigning? He would go and pretend that he was all for unions and working people, and he told people, oh, buy a house here. Don't move. Jobs are going to be coming out of your wazoo. And then, of course, as soon as he was elected, the factory closed and these people lost their jobs. He was like, oh, take out a second mortgage. Take out a third. Fuck it. You're good. You're good, bro. Trust me, bro. Don't believe what those dumbocrats, what the Dumbocrat Party says. Believe the con man. Believe the guy with the multi-level marketing vitamin scam and the felonies. Unreal. But yeah, so he's going around and he's pitching his emails, his fundraising emails are pulling at the heartstrings, really, to get Republicans, Alaskans, to fund his road trip. Meanwhile, ordinary Alaskans are getting hammered by those same prices. Who's going to give them relief? Republicans, Dan Sullivan, who's going to help them? Your constituents. You see, that's how it works, though, with Republicans in office. You're there, as the constituent, you're there to service the representative, not the other way around. The representative is there to live high on the hog, to have great health care, pension. You know, they have a pension, don't worry about it. Social Security, yeah, they get Social Security, of course, because it belongs to everyone. But they get a pension, too. They get pension, health care. Right, they get a great, they write themselves a very good social safety net for doing absolutely nothing except whatever the rich want them to do. Make the rich richer. I mean, think about the balls it takes to vote for the war, the illegal and unconstitutional war, to drive prices up needlessly, and thankfully the American people are not stupid enough to buy the bullshit that Iran was on the verge of getting a nuclear weapon. They were not. And we all knew that. In fact, the Ayatollah that they murdered to replace with the younger Ayatollah. The older one had a fatwa against developing nuclear weapons. But the younger one, I'm not sure if he has the same directive, but I would imagine not, given the crisis, given the fact that the United States and Israel are threatening, they killed his whole family, and that doesn't generally make you amenable to your adversaries at all. All it does is entrench you and radicalize the regime. And it also, bombing and attacking the power structure, what it does is make the Iranian people rally around the regime that we were trying to get rid of. And, you know, I mean, these people have no ideas, these Republicans. You remember when, so now we're going to go to war with Cuba, right? That's on the list. It's on the queue. And remember when Obama started to try to normalize relations with Cuba and the maggots lost their minds? And because they don't know, I mean, they never met a bad idea that they didn't want to continuously hammer home and do again and again and again. That's all they have, are bad ideas. And Obama said, the sanctions aren't working. It's not working. So let's try a different route. The Castro regime we're talking about a guy in his 90s now. So the best thing we can do if we want to normalize relations, if we want to have some kind of relationship and help the people of Cuba and all, then the best thing we can do is open up diplomatic conversations, at least. That's how you win. That's how things change. You have exchanges of art and culture. And because people are people, no matter where. And what did the maggots do? As soon as they got power, they went back to the old ways, the old bullshit. And now, how many people are going to die for Cuba? Right? How many Americans got to die because traitor Trump he's bored with Iran. He's bored. It was supposed to be a couple of mean tweets. We're going to take care of it. Hold on. But this is who they are. They suck at everything that they touch. They're not in it for promoting the general welfare. They're not trying to think critically. They're not thinking critically. You know, Trump is playing 5D chess? He's not even playing checkers. He's bored with checkers. He's knocking the checkers off the board and flipping it. And he's like, give me one of those Epstein girls for a minute. That's all he needs is a minute. So, I mean, could you imagine? This is the lack of shame for Dan Sullivan, the lack of any kind of introspection or sense of responsibility to vote for the war, to do everything you can to make things horrible, to make prices go up, and then turn around and beg your constituents to tell your constituents, oh, you need their money for gas so you could spread these horrible ideas to someone maybe who mercifully hadn't heard them. They might be living their lives cut off from the grid. And here comes Dan Sullivan with his horrible Republican ideas to ruin their day, to ruin their existence. And because this is what Republicans do. I mean, privatize the profits, socialize the pain. That's the Republican way, right? And then pass the hat. Pass the hat when their own policies boomerang back on them. This is who they are, you know. You back Trump's Iran debacle. You cheer the geopolitical chaos. And then you attack diplomacy. You attack renewables. Hey, you wouldn't even have to beg for gas prices, for money for gas. If you were driving an electric vehicle, like the rest of the world is moving on to. The rest of the world, do you realize this? The whole world, one of the consequences, one of the happy accidents of Trader Trump's illegal and unconstitutional war of choice and distraction is the world demand for renewables has blown up. And people are buying electric vehicles. They want electric vehicles all over the world. Good. They're better. Electric vehicles are better. They don't, pollute. And they're cleaner, they're cooler, they run better. I have one. I have a hybrid, I should say. But I would never buy a gas guzzler again. Why would I? The whole world is moving on. The only thing that sucks is the infrastructure at this point. And the only reason I can have an electric vehicle is because I have a parking lot in my building that has electric vehicle chargers. But you can't find them. It's hard to find because of Trader Trump and the Republicans. We were supposed to have the infrastructure, the electric grid infrastructure was supposed to be built. But the Republicans rolled all that shit back. Thank you, all the morons who voted for this. And the 6 million Democrats who stayed home. Could you imagine the jobs that could have been created? Building that green infrastructure from sea to shining sea? What a point of pride we could have celebrated. Instead, what do we get? We get a baboon shoving oil down our throats, dragging us back to the 19th century. And we get this, like some dumb, horrible sociopath, a malignancy in the body politic, like a zit. Not even, like a cancer. I mean, but this is the same crowd, just to get back to Dan Sullivan for a second, it's the same crowd that screams personal responsibility, right? All the time. Personal responsibility, but now it's your responsibility. Give me money to fuel the campaign for after he lit the foreign policy dumpster on fire. Leopards. Meat face. So, yeah. Meanwhile, if you're a working class Alaskan who can't afford to get to your job because of Republican policies, then what do they tell you? Suck it up. That's life. Jim Jordan said it. That's life. Then in the same sentence, denied it. Well, I didn't say that's life. That's life. That's why we're all cuckoo now. Wait. He says, that's life. Suck it up, buttercup. Wait, I didn't say that. Amazing. What a time. You know, I'm sure throughout history people said, what a time to be alive. It must have been nice. Time to be alive when the rich were paying a 90% top marginal tax rate. What a time to be alive. To go from the first Republican Great Depression to the Great Prosperity, thanks to FDR's New Deal policies. That must have been nice. to watch the justice finally, and to see

one. He's one of the worst offenders, of course. He's been confirming Trump's second-term judges left and right. He's the one that needs to go. It's really disappointing that, yeah, we know what to expect from the Republicans, but when the Democrats can't stay in line, then, I mean, what hope do we have at this point? Oh, and thank you, J.D. Christie, for your super chat, your baboon, babonus. Tara Jr., go lay down. God damn it, man. He keeps, like, tapping my leg. I love him, but, you know, go away, man. I'm doing a show. And he wants to jump up here and start biting my hands. And people are like, no, no, get down, get down. Go lay down. Go lay down. All right. I don't want people to be like, whatever, who cares? I told you somebody wrote me and they were like, I'm going to have to cancel my patronage because Kat keeps interrupting. Could you fucking imagine? I mean, what the fuck you want from me, man? And so now I always kind of try to take the feedback. I don't mind feedback. You got to put yourself in the shoes of the people listening to the show. So, but I, what do you want me to do? This is my apartment here. Get me a million patrons and we'll do it in a studio. Right? That'll be nice. I'll get a fucking haircut. I won't look like shit all the time. No, not that. I mean, don't say that. I'm sorry. That was very negative karma. And I don't mean to do that. That's abuse. That's self-abuse. And not in the good way. That's not good. I don't like doing that. It's not good. It's bad for your mental health to, disparage yourself like that. So, forgive me for doing that. It's a bad precedent, too. It's a bad example. So, okay. Let me see. Because speaking of fake Dems, I'm trying to find this thing about Fetterman and the texts that came out. Hold on. I told you it's going to be one of those nights. Because of... I'm tired. I'm very tired. I'm just sharing. I'm not looking for sympathy. I'm telling you. I have to share and care, because otherwise, you know, you'll be like, what's wrong with her? So, boop-boop-boop-boop. Here we go. Fetterman. What did we do to deserve him? And earlier today when we had the anti-fascist book club with Nick Paro, Banner and Backbone, someone on the text, we were talking, Fetterman came up in the conversation, and one of the commenters or the viewers said, well, at least he votes with the Dems. 93% of the time, he does vote with Dems, 93% of the time, but the fact is, he doesn't vote when it counts. That's the problem with Fetterman. He does damage. He does more damage. Anybody can vote for the simple stuff, vote for a post office, vote to rename a road, but when it comes to the war, or it comes to Gaza, or any other thing that actually matters, Fetterman is on the wrong side, and he gives the Republicans, he gives them more talking points. See, he gives them the legitimacy to say, "Oh, this is a bipartisan bill," and then.

0: On top of that, he also repeats MAGA talking points about Trump derangement syndrome, which is bullshit. Trump, what are you talking about? And then he says, oh, if Trump wanted, if he wanted spring days and sunshine, I don't know how he put it, I don't remember, the Democrats would be against it, which is absolute bullshit. As I was just pointing out, there are Dems that are voting with Traitor Trump. And I wouldn't tell Dems not to vote for Traitor Trump across the board if he actually, if Traitor Trump had productive and decent ideas and policy positions. I would be all for it. Say, yeah, vote for that shit. If he was for universal health care, vote for it. Do it. If he was for helping people, instead, everything is about destroying and lining his own pockets. So what are you talking about? If Traitor Trump was for ice cream sundaes and lazy days off, Dems would be against it? Give us an example where the Republicans are pushing policies of lazy sundaes and ice cream for breakfast, or whatever the hell he was saying. Give us an example. There's no follow-up. They never have an example. Of course not. It's like I always say, because it's like a Rorschach test. They want you to project your anything. Oh, your greatest fears on it. Oh, yeah, see? If Trump was for Sundays, Trump is not for Sundays. He's not for lazy Sundays or a Sunday off. He wants your ass to work every fucking day, like the lady who drives DoorDash. He wants DoorDash Granny. You think she gets lazy Sundays? Show me a policy, a Republican policy, that gives DoorDash Granny a better life, and I'll be all for it. Oh, it's destroying government services? Is it destroying Obamacare so she can't get health care, kicking people off health care? Is it rolling back the federal protections for overtime and all the and unions? I mean, we can go on. Show me where any Republican policy improves the lives of working people, kicking them off their, firing them. How about that? Giving more money to the rich, firing. Oh, no taxes on tips? Is that it? Bullshit. No taxes on tips. Get the fuck out of here. Like, that's a real win. What are we going to do first? Give me a break. So, let's see. Fetterman, leaked text by John Fetterman, reveal why many of the Pennsylvania senator's staffers are reportedly worried that he's increasingly behaving like a Republican. Please. Remember how everyone, when he first was in Congress, all the maggots were like mocking him for his stupid attire? Now they love it. Now they love that. I never really liked it. I always was like tolerated it. But I've mentioned it before. I was like, put some fucking clothes on. You're in the Senate, for Christ's sakes. It's so disrespectful. I'm not, I mean, look at me. This is, but I'm on a podcast. But if I went to the Senate, you think I'd look like this? You respect it. You show some respect. You put on a nice suit. Put on a nice business casual, if at all, right? Don't put a fucking hoodie and shorts. And he walks around like this slumpy old slump. Jesus Christ, you're in the Senate, you disgrace. Show us it matters. Oh, but it was so funny. Quiet, Piggy. Isn't that funny? I'm still waiting for the lazy Sunday policy that Democrats are against. Anybody got one? Can anybody point to a Republican lazy Sunday policy that John Fetterman insists that Democrats are against because of some psychological Trump derangement syndrome? We hate him so much we vote against Sundays, lazy Sundays. But what's the policy? Back that up. Show me where is a policy? Where have Democrats, or where's the policy that's will guarantee our great lazy Sunday? I want to encourage my representative to vote for it if it's there. You see what I'm saying? But they don't have it. It's bullshit. They have nothing to back it up except Bill Maher can just sit there and fucking laugh. And they go, ho, ho, ho, with their cushy, phony, baloney jobs and their money. God. Some messages obtained by New York Magazine show the Democrat, supposedly, named John Fetterman, mocking free health care, dismissing the Epstein files as a nothing burger. Oh, you need to go away, John Fetterman. He needs to go. He needs to be primaried. He needs to be fucking out of Congress. He calls, yes, Epstein files a nothing burger, and Democrats hypocritical for their outrage at the killing of nurse Alex Preddy in Minneapolis. Fetterman has been a thorn in his party's side on a host of issues. This is from the Daily Beast. I'm reading William Valancourt. In January, according to the report, Fetterman sent staffers an article about how annual health care costs for a typical working family are nearly $4,000. How should it cost? Free? He wrote, I don't understand what affordability it is. What? How should it cost free? I don't understand what affordability it is. What affordability it is. So what is he saying? What should it be? What do you expect? Free? Yeah, bitch, we do. We expect, well, not technically, because we would pay taxes, and our taxes, instead of going to bombing Iran illegally and unconstitutionally, and instead of going to a slush fund reparations for insurrectionists or Elon Musk's pockets or wherever, you know, to blow up rockets or, you know, picket. Or to give Jeff Bezos a free ride off our backs, we would get health care like the rest of the world. When we get sick or we want a checkup, we would go to our doctor, and all you do is give them your number, give them your card, and that's it. And then you go. There's no co-pays, co-insurance, in-network, out-of-network, deductible, pre-existing, whatever, not pre-existing conditions are covered now, thanks Obamacare, but Republicans are doing everything they can. They voted 60 times last time. 60 votes they had in the first maladministration to make sure that insurance companies could deny you for pre-existing conditions, like the bad old days. They want to go back to the bad old days. That's the entire Republican project, dragging us back to the dark ages. And I wish I was wrong. Prove me wrong. I've been saying that for years. The Republican project is to drag us back to the system the founders overthrew. Now people are seemingly agreeing with me. Look at this fucking guy. Doop-de-doo.
1: schleplock.
0: Look at him. Look at him. I wouldn't even visit the Capitol looking like that. You put on a fucking... Wait a minute. What happened here?
2: Hello?
0: Put on pants, buddy. Put on some pants. So,
1: how should it cost? Free?
0: Also, in January, as the Trump administration was dragging its heels about releasing the Epstein files, Fetterman messaged a staffer, "Epstein was a nothing burger. Worst pics I've seen were from Clinton, LOL." How do they stand him? And you know, these texts were leaked by his staffers who hate him. How else would they have been leaked? They hate his guts because he sucks. They're Democrats. He is a turncoat. He ran as a progressive, just like Kristen Sinema. And now he's, whatever this is, he's a maggot. He's a blur. Then after federal agents repeatedly shot Preddy in the back during anti-ICE protest, Fetterman complained that Democrats shouldn't be taking his side because they had objected, listen to this, when Kyle Rittenhouse brought a gun to a protest. He did a little bit more than that. He didn't just bring a gun to a protest. He brought a fucking assault weapon to a neighborhood that he had no business being in to start trouble. And then he shot people. People there thought they were in an active shooter situation. That's what happened. And the reason he got off was because he had some maggot judge that put his thumb on the scale, and we saw it coming a mile away. Disgusting. Unlike Preddy, though, Rittenhouse actually fired his gun. Exactly, like I said, he shot three men, two fatally, during civil unrest. He went there to cause trouble. Alex Preddy was there bearing witness. Jesus Christ. Rittenhouse was charged with two counts of homicide. Fuck him all. Yeah, aren't you sick of maggots, fascists, Republicans getting away with their crimes? I really am. They get away with it all the time. This is right out of the Nazi playbook. Must have been so terrifying and frustrating for them. For the people of Weimar Republic, watching the Nazis seize power, get power over 10 years, and watching one outrage after the next, with them getting let off the hook, like we're watching now. Maggots getting let off the hook for murder. I don't mean to yell, but... Jesus Christ, are you kidding me? Is this the end of the Progressive Voices part of the show? No way. Guys, thank you for hanging out. It's not, the show's not over. We have more show, youtube.com/CFAChannel/TaraBuster. 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We will win. Become a patron, patreon.com/TaraDevlin. 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Download the little Appy Poo. Listen to classic rock and oldies all day long. Thank you, Charlie, for all you do to keep the show going and growing and for your help of the community cats. We're on the right side of history, decency, dignity, democracy, humanity. We stick together, we win. All right, back to the show. Back to the really big show. You know what else? I have a couple other things. What else is on my list here? Shall we go? I mean, there's a few things. I wanted to play. Maybe we could play this. As much as we can stand it. Where is it? There's a couple of things. What do you want? Maybe I should take a vote. Nah, that takes too much time. I want to play this, but you might not like it. That's what I'm afraid of. So look at Ray Ray and Boudica for a second. Cleanse your palate. Look how cute they are. Aw, right? It's American Gothic cats. And then this, we're not going to play the whole thing, but this was a, we'll play some clips from it. And I just want to show you what a horrible dirtbag Trader Trump is. Let's close this for the distraction factor. Let's make this larger. And so this was a documentary that came out in the 80s? Let me see. Trump documentary. Document. 1, 2, 3, 1, 2. How's the audio sounding? It's okay, right? I feel like I'm talking low. So, okay. This came out in the 80s. Oh, no, no. 1991 documentary. Trump, What's the Deal? It was produced in the late 80s and then buried for years because Trader Trump had his lawyers litigating against it. He participated in it, and then I guess he didn't like the framing because he's a con man. So he went after the people who produced it, and they suppressed it. According to the producers, Trump, the legal threats scared it off TV. It was supposed to play on TV. It never aired. And it only had a couple of small screenings at the time. The filmmakers, I can't talk, filmmakers eventually put the full documentary online once Trader Trump became a national figure. And I encourage everyone to watch it. I mean, I don't know. Is it? We'll just watch a couple of clips. Because it proves that he's always been a con artist. That's why he tried to suppress it. He doesn't look like a successful businessman. In this documentary, it shows what a bullshit artist he is. What a fraud. But I guess he didn't think that the filmmakers were going to present it like that. It's not about presenting it. They were filming him, and this is what happened. So they saw what a dirtbag he was. They saw the lies. They saw him formulating the bullshit. They saw the hype and compared to the reality. And, you know, he's a carnival barker.
2: He's been too busy trying to save himself. It's so different now from his heyday, when he only had to want something to get it.
0: All right, let's just...
2: As a camera turned in his direction.
3: Boy, there's a lot of coverage tonight.
0: Ugh.
2: He was the best-known businessman in America. Compared to Lee Iacocca, he was Schwarzenegger. He was Stallone.
0: Ugh.
2: Maybe he was even Elvis.
4: Look, I'm making him a star. Look at this.
5: He gets more than less what he doesn't do than what he does, because he's news just by showing up.
2: Here he is at a charity event. It's at the Plaza Hotel, then his newest toy. His wife, Ivana, had just had some very appealing cosmetic surgery. Don Johnson and Melanie Griffith
0: very
2: were along
0: appealing.
2: For the ride.
0: Isn't
2: not surprisingly,
0: subjective?
2: The press forgot all about the charity.
0: All right.
2: It was a time when celebrities dominated the news.
0: I don't know about this
2: one. Press agents.
0: Let's forward
2: beyond New York, he's Donald Trump.
0: Fuck that.
6: They had no protective equipment, all the OSHA requirements.
0: Here we go, here we go. Some of the...
2: ...to the Sistine Chapel. Ross McTaggart was the second designer brought in to manage this remarkable apartment.
7: I was once in Christie's Furniture, and we were looking at some pieces there, and he focused on some Louis XVI pieces. Superb. I mean, incredible quality. But he didn't understand the price. They were estimated to be at $80,000 to $120,000 sale, which wasn't bad, really, you know, for 200-year-old furniture. That's superb quality. And Blaine Trump, who works at Christie's, happened to be there, his sister-in-law. And he said, well, why is this furniture going to be so expensive? You know, just because it's old? And she said, well, no, it's the quality. It's incredible. It's got a history. And he turned to me and he said, well, my stuff is better than this that I'm having made. I said, well, actually, no, I have a little bit of problem with the furniture that's been selected. It's not this kind of quality. He said, well, no, it's going to be. He said, it's cost a lot of money. It's going to be better than this. And we started battling, and he said, it's going to be better. He just insisted. And then Blaine sort of shook her head. He looked at her, and he said, I can get better than this, can't I? And she shook her head and said, Donald, you're just never going to understand, are you?
0: Because he's a
2: workman
0: baboon.
2: Workman away on Trump's apartment for 3 years.
0: You get it? He's a baboon.
2: Downstairs neighbors stopped making her monthly payments. Lawsuits flew in both directions.
8: I wanted to move in here because I thought it was going to be a great building with fantastic views and also a bigger apartment than what I used to have. However, I never expected to have all these run-ins with my neighbor, who is Donald Trump, who lives above me. And since I moved in, he has done nothing else but construction.
2: The building of Trump
0: Tower. All right. We don't need to watch the rest of it. Here's something that our good friend Ellie Leonard posted that she found. See, this is what Trump does. Trump evicts stroke victim, 74. I mean, who voted for this thing? Blue-collar billionaire, we had to hear. How he's fighting for you, the forgotten man and woman. Who does this? Who would evict a 74-year-old stroke victim? So the article reads, for more than 30 years, Mary Fillon, widowed, age 74, and half paralyzed from a stroke, has lived in apartment 6B at 14316 Barclay Avenue in Flushing, Queens. Last Friday afternoon, she answered the incessant doorbell, only to be pushed aside by the henchman of the city marshal, Norman Katz, who proceeded to cart her belongings out to an idling truck. Taped to her door was an eviction notice from her landlords, the Trump Organization. They took Finland's sofa, her chairs, TV, jewelry, dishes, silverware, leaving nothing but a hamper for her to sit on. The marshals and the police tried to convince her to leave, but she refused to go until the neighbor, Bob Hennessy, convinced her to stay in his apartment until she could get help. What a dirtbag. This is what I've been telling you. We were talking about this before. He would buy into buildings and harass the rent-controlled, the rent-stabilized tenants. People like this woman who can't fight back, who don't have the means to fight back, who are completely vulnerable. She was distraught, said Hennessy, and by Monday afternoon, he was still unable to ascertain where her belongings had been taken. Thanks to her doctor and the Human Resources Administration, Mary Fillon is resting in a bed at Parsons Hospital. They rang the bell, recalls Fillon, and I was still in bed. I don't get up much unless I have to. They rang and rang and rang. When I got to the door, they pushed it open and walked in. These three big, fat men. They went right to the kitchen and started pulling out the drawers, turning them upside down into one of those big cartons. They said they'd come to put me on the street because I owed 4 months' rent. I don't owe back rent. The last thing I got from Trump was a bill for $10.20 about 2 weeks ago, and I sent that. They just want me out because they can get twice as much rent. Mary Fillon currently pays $200 a month for her apartment. Her income from Social Security and a telephone company pension is under $500 a month. The Trump Organization is one of the biggest landlords in the city, a dynasty passed from Father Fred to Donald. Like most dynasties, it has flourished through the exercise of power, in earlier times most through the Brooklyn Democratic machine, now through Donald's liaisons with the governor, and blah, blah, blah, blah, blah. Trump paid more than $800,000 for brokering the convention center deal. He was used to political clout, blah, blah, blah. Trumps don't get involved in any of that, the spokesman said, blah, blah, blah. Trump, blah, blah, blah, eviction, eviction. There was no answer. How does Donald Trump feel? I would say he has no feelings. And we're all paying the price for it right now. And reading something like that, I remember when he was running for office, there were contractors, those who, working people that had to deal with Trump, they were coming out of the woodwork saying, don't vote for this guy. He's a scam artist. He's full of shit. He doesn't give a shit about working people. And we're living proof. He doesn't pay his bills. He's a liar. He's a con man. And people voted for him anyway. We could have had, when I think about all of the forks in the road, you know, we could have had a competent female. But this country is just too fucked up, I guess, for that. All right. Here's another thing that I'm completely baffled by. And maybe play a couple of clips, because I haven't even seen it. Candace Owens interviewed Hunter Biden. Did you see that? Candace Owens, what? Hunter Biden sat down, this is from Daily Kos. Hunter Biden sat down for a strange interview Thursday with right-wing podcaster and conspiracy theorist Candace Owens. What? I mean, you know what I think is happening here? Candace Owens, like Tucker Carlson and many in the MAGAtville, they see the writing on the wall that traitor Trump is unpopular, that he will be stepping off this mortal coil eventually, but before that time comes, legally and peacefully, he will make sure that he leaves nothing but ruin and wreckage in his wake. And I don't think there's any coming back from what we're witnessing now. This is not going to improve. What we're witnessing, the gas prices, the chaos, the grifting, the corruption, the ballroom, the slush fund, insurrectionist reparations fund, and the stock trades, the crypto, the you know, whatever, various scams, the Bibles, the watches, the NFTs, the bullshit, the tweeting, the lies, I don't know if you saw, too, he just posted there was some picture of him with Greenland. He's back on Greenland. Oh, the poor people of Greenland. Yeah, here it is. The poor people of Earth. Look at this. Oh, what happened here? Look at this shit. This piece of dirt. Posted. Hello, Greenland. You dirtbag. You filthy fascist dirtbag. Hello, Greenland. By the time this baboon has left office, America's name will be mud. It already is. How can people trust us again? So this is what's going on with Candace Owens and the certain people in the maggots. The maggot, I don't know, Sphereville? So they're trying to rehab their image.
9: The biggest reason that I wanted to come talk to you, beyond the fact, and this is not me blowing smoke, I think that regardless of whether I agree with you, that you're probably the most effective communicator I've ever heard.
10: Thank you.
9: Behind a microphone.
0: What about
9: and
0: me?
9: It's really driven me crazy at times. It really, really, really made me mad.
10: Yeah.
9: But is it? I wanted to talk to you about those things and anything else you want to talk about.
10: Yeah.
0: You're the most effective communicator. What about me? What am I? Chopped liver? I'm only Tarot Buster over here. The little Tarot Buster show. Yeah, so he sat down with Candace Owens and literally called her the most effective communicator I've ever heard. So, I don't know. It kind of, I'm still wrapping my head around this, but this is another example of how the Democratic elites, and that's who Hunter Biden is, they legitimize these far-right propagandists who've spent years trying to destroy us, all of us, not just Hunter Biden. And then they act shocked. We shouldn't be shocked that fascism advances. Candace Owens did her part in that. I don't know how, and now she's being legitimized by the son of a former president.
10: We just realized that there is a devil's chessboard.
9: That's why I have, in terms of the left, like, you think I'm going to defend the D.C. elite of the left? They crushed my dad. They when they saw their chance,
0: what?
9: They did everything in their power to push him out. You know why? Because he was never part of that club. He was never part of the Epstein class. He lived in Delaware.
0: What
9: everybody
0: is he
9: think,
0: talking
9: you think
0: about?
9: Whatever you want about
0: okay.
9: My dad.
0: These are just clips, of course, so we don't know the full context. But here we go. The left. Everybody's fucking beating up on the left all the time, and I'm sick of it. It's always the left. There is never a lesson that the Democrats in the halls of power, the elites, learn that doesn't include the beating up of the left, right? It's always the left. What the fuck are you talking about? The left. The left pushed your father out of the race? Was it the left or it was the entire corporate media? It was the elites in the Democratic Party. It was the George Clooney's. He's not the left. I have you know. It's not the left. But we're always, I was just doing a video before the show, and it'll be up over the weekend on the Political Voices Network, and it was a clip of, what's his name, Chris Matthews on Morning Joe, talking about the Democratic Party's autopsy, and how Barney Frank was on his deathbed telling him that the worst thing we can do is make the Democrats go too far left. I mean, what does that mean anyway? Like everything else we were talking about tonight, give me a policy. Right? We all have to figure it out. We all have to make it up in our minds. What do you mean? What's too far left? Oh, we should have trillionaires? Is that... Don't touch trillionaires. We need more billionaires, more income disparity, more upward immobility, less health care. What is too fucking far left? Nobody's talking about taking over the means of production. No one's talking about communism. We're not talking about everybody living in company houses or government houses where everybody gets the same. I knew somebody that lived in Eastern Europe, in the Eastern Germany. And she said when she got old enough to drive, she had to put her name on a list and wait for a car and wait for this and wait for an apartment and wait for... You know, that's not what we're talking about. No one's talking about that, except the filthy fascists who pretend that the liberals are commies or whatever. They're the ones who are taking over private companies and shit like that and want everybody to be the same. But give me a break. I'm so tired of this shit. The left. Well, tell me, what are you talking about? George Clooney is the left now?
9: Everything in their power to push him out. You know why? Because he was never part of that club. He was never part of the Epstein class.
0: Left are not the Epstein class. Who the fuck are these? What the fuck is this shit? You see, we're all getting smeared. Who's in the Epstein files? Traitor Trump. His cabinet. Lutnick, right? They're in there. That's not the left. The Epstein class is not... Bill Clinton's in there, yeah. But he's not the left either. Hunter. Don't get me... I mean, come on, man.
9: Didn't help.
0: And aren't you glad that the conspiracy theorists and the son of the former president can get together and bash the left? With no receipts, of course. We just got to, once again, take their word for it.
9: Everybody that thinks... You can think whatever you want about my dad is that, literally, my dad never bought a stock or a bond because he made a commitment in 1972 when he was 30 years old after Watergate never to own a stock or a bond. And he did. My dad was the poorest person ever to enter the presidency and the poorest person... Not poorest. I mean, he had money. He had written a book and he'd done well. But he had the least amount of wealth entering the presidency in modern years since 1900 than anybody. And when he was in the United States Senate, he was not only the poorest man in the Senate, not poor again. He made over $170,000 on average over the course of 45 years. But not just the Senate, but 535 members of Congress. He was never a part of that club. And that's what I wish, like, you knew. That's what I wish they knew. And I am not here in any...
0: It doesn't matter if she knew it or not. She's got her agenda. That's what we're witnessing, an evolution of that agenda. She's a cuckoo. And she'll say anything, and that's what she's done. She made a career out of it. Spreading filthy fascist lies and conspiracy theories, and now she's trying to branch out. She's protecting her interests. She sees the shrinking maggot base. And it is shrinking, and it will only get worse. Yeah, it'll remain that 35%. But this monster has no broad appeal left. MAGA is a dying bowel movement. So she's got to adapt. All right, let's see what this one is.
9: And I mean, it's so glaringly not right. It's almost as if they're just saying,
10: F you. They're not even trying.
9: Care.
10: We don't even get good psyops anymore. And that's what I keep saying. I'm like, it's so disrespectful that we're not even getting good psyops anymore. Like, we're supposed to believe he survived four assassination attempts, the first president that's ever survived four assassination attempts.
9: Yeah.
10: They quietly, they lie to us about things, they make a big deal, and then they make it want to, you know, it's going to go away. They're going to keep pretending and telling us that this is a totally normal grieving widow, okay? No one's buying that. Like, that something's just not right here. Everyone can see that. This is not how you would react to your husband being shot. And this sort of just, I'm fine. And I, like, 2 weeks later, I fully accept the narrative. I have no interest in anything else. It's over. Let's close it. I forgive him. Let's move on. You're asking us to abandon our common sense and our humanity is what you're asking us to do. And they're... That kind of seems like where we're at. Like, they're insisting on this. And I'm going, where is this going to go? Because we're not doing the thing they want us to do. Like, they are just constantly giving us slop all the time. I mean, even the recent White House Correspondents' Dinner, there was so much theater to it after. So much theater. And now it's kind of, okay, Secret Service maybe shot each other, and we're just going to kind of quietly move on. But Trump needs the ballroom. Like, that's a normal reaction. Hey, there's a shooting duck. Hey, well, we better get that ballroom.
9: And by the way, it's going to cost $1 billion now. And by the way, it's not from donors. And by the way, we're going to do it. Like, it's just like, it's just the constant, like, talk about gaslighting.
10: It's been, this has been just this, and we're not even, are we even a year into Trump's second term?
9: Yeah, we're a little over a year.
10: A little over a year in a second term. And I don't think there's just been, I'm like, how are we going to deal with 4 years of just being gaslit every 5 seconds and told that, but MAGA, literally MAGA, is not MAGA anymore. And what was actually never Trump, which was actually pro-Hillary Clinton, if you think about it, that's now MAGA. It's literally people who have been against Trump the entire time who are lecturing us about this stuff, like the Mark Levins and the Ben Shapiros, and like, we're MAGA, and the Laura Loomers, like, you know, we're MAGA now. Okay, great, then I'm not MAGA. Like, I am, I've never agreed with these people. I am opposed to these people's ideas. I am opposed to unleashing an actual lunatic who has had to be Baker-acted and put on Psych 5150 holds by her own parents who fear her. I'm
0: Laura
10: opposed
0: Loma.
10: To that actually being unleashed upon the population.
0: Jesus. It's kind of bizarre. Well, not kind of, but to watch them both agree that Traitor Trump's assassination attempts are staged. That's what they're agreeing on. Isn't it nice when Democrats, supposed Democrats, and supposed Republicans can get together around conspiracies? Wow. Well, Candace Owens is a conspiracy peddler. She's entirely anti-Semitic as well. She's pushed the narrative that a small ring of Jewish people in Hollywood, in Washington, is involved in something what she calls quite sinister. And I guess that's another example of filling in the blanks. They're just involved with something quite sinister. Take my word for it. Like the policies of Sundays and rainbows that John Fetterman says Democrats oppose, and everything else that we all have to pretend, we all just have to Rorschach test it. The Anti-Defamation League has flagged Candace Owens as a leading voice promoting anti-Semitism, anti-Zionist narratives framed as conspiratorial. Wasn't she also barred? Let me see. Candace Owens. She was good on Australia. I think it was Australia. Barred from entering Australia. Let's look this up. She was supposed to go there to speak, I believe. And then they canceled her visa. Yeah, Candace Owens has been barred from entering Australia because the government ruled that she failed the country's character test. And Australia's High Court later upheld that decision. So they went to court over it. This was recently. In 2024, the Australia Home Affairs Immigration Minister, Tony Burke, refused Owens a visa under the character requirements of the Migration Act. Burke found that there was a risk that she would incite discord in the Australian community. Hello! Someone save us! she would incite discord. Look what the fuck she did in America. And allowing, and that, here's what they said. Burke found that she was a risk, that she would incite discord in the Australian community, and that allowing her in was not in the Australian national interest. Oh, you lucky bastards. That's what a sane country does. A sane country, you know, I mean, if we were a sane country, Candace Owens, her platform wouldn't, she wouldn't be broadcasting to millions of people, that's for sure, with this nonsense. I don't know, maybe I should start peddling conspiracy theories. Right? That's what I was talking to when Roxanne Kincaid and I, we filled in for Mike Malloy. And we, you know, we were talking about that. How maggots, how Trump and Steve Bannon and the rest of the maggots, how they all scam the people they pretend to represent, right? All the maggots, they're nothing but hosts from which to suck profit. That's what Trump looks at these dupes as. He's not trying to help them or improve their lives. And he's scamming from them, like Steve Bannon, all of them. They all have a grift, and the targets are the people that listen to their shows and go to their rallies, go to Trader Trump's rallies. But, and I said, you know, it must, I would, if I were someone else, I would come up with a scam to separate maggots from their money. I would sell them some kind of Trumpanzee magic beans. Except it's the pesky morals that get in the way. So that's why I wouldn't sit here and peddle conspiracy theories or any other bullshit. Because to me, I it's not worth it. It's not worth my soul. Not like Candace Owens. Some people don't have those pesky morals. Clearly. Because look at her career. She's the one that is after Bridget Macron as born male. She promoted the conspiracy that the French First Lady, Bridget Macron, was born male and stole another woman's identity, but there, I wonder what happened with that, with the court, they went to court. I know that Candace Owens was whining and bitching that she was going to be bankrupt by the Macrons. Let's see, sued her. I'm sure that's still going on. It's absolutely disgusting. So, let's see, Candace Owens' role and lawsuit. Candace Owens picked up this French conspiracy and amplified it to a global audience, insisting that Bridget Macron is definitely a man. Fuck off. And was born Jean-Michel Thoreau. A 22-count defamation suit filed in Delaware says that Owens used these false claims to promote her independent platform, gain notoriety, and make money. Well, of course, because that doesn't matter. Decency is never a factor. While ignoring all credible evidence disproving her claims. See, they try to talk her off the ledge there, showing her, like, as if she fucking deserves their attention, right? But they sent her birth certificates and things like that. But it doesn't matter. You can't reason with the unreasonable, just like you can't shame the shameless. So after the Macrons asked her for a retraction and to get off their fucking back, Owens doubled down with an eight-part podcast titled Becoming Brigitte, which further spread the lie. That's all you do. You see, that's the maggot way. I don't care what she says now. She's still a maggot, because a maggot is what a maggot does. And maggots, when they are confronted with the truth, what do? Do they apologize? Do they back down? Do they issue retractions? Hell no. They double down. They go for broke. They spread the lie further. They amplify it. All right, guys, that's the end of the show for now. We will win. Thank you, Charlie from APS Radio News. Thank you, patrons, patreon.com/Tara Devlin. Thank you, JD Christie, for your super chat. Thank you, Jim, for being a moderator. Thank you, thank you, thank you, everybody, for hanging out today. Hope you had an enjoyable day. Thank you, Jim, for being with the show all day, just like me. Right? I hope your ass doesn't hurt. Like, I got to get up more. That's what I got to do. I have to, like, set my alarm and get up every hour or so and stretch or something. Because it's not good sitting here. I hope I don't drop dead in this chair. All right. If you can, become a patron at patreon.com/Tara Devlin. And check out Charlie's APS Radio and APS Radio News. 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Subscribe to my Substack. And Errol says, Tara, don't forget my birthday is next week on the 29th. All right. I won't. Let me see. Where's my calendar? The 29th. Do we have a show that day? That's a Friday. All right. That is Friday. I will not forget. I put it on my calendar. How about this? Let's see. Hold on. I'm putting it down. Hey, Siri. Remind me on the 29th of May to wish Errol Thomas a happy birthday at...
11: Okay. I added wish Errol for next Friday.
0: I was trying to tell at what time. At 8:30, I was going to say. It wouldn't let me. Okay. But at least we have it down. Happy birthday. Happy birthday. All right, guys. There are more things we have to do and more conversations we have to have. Thank you for supporting the show. I hope you enjoy our Friday night get-together. And what else? What else? What else? Subscribe to my Substack. That'll help. Yes. Add him on the Substack chat. Right. Why even say Jewish? The reality is the sick people are billionaires who are definitely not all Jewish. Exactly. There are quite the variation in the Epstein files. Yeah, it's just hate and targeting minority groups, targeting the traditionally targeted. But yeah, no, Candace Owens is a garbage person, a racist. I don't care if she's got darker pigment, anti-Semite. Not me saying that. That is the Anti-Defamation League saying that. And if the entire country of Australia, and also New Zealand, too, barred her, that means they went to court, and it was upheld by the higher court. So they went to court, and the case had to be proven in front of a court that Candace Owens incites discord and division and is not good for the public. She's a harm to the public. It's really true. And that's why, you know, propaganda is poison. And that's all the Republicans have. That's why we're here trying to break through the noise and offer an alternative. Hopefully they'll find their way to our little Tarabuster community instead of falling into the hate and the division. Because we do have the right, you know, we're on the right side of history. We do have the capabilities, the emotional capabilities of functioning in a free democratic society. We're in this together. So much better to be together, unified, working capabilities, the emotional capabilities of functioning in a free democratic society. We're in this together. So much better.

Got a lot of birthday kids in here today. Birthdays. Happy birthday, Vanessa. I'm sorry I missed it earlier when you posted it was your birthday. I would have given you a shout out sooner rather than later. And then I saw Errol saying that his birthday. A lot of birthdays. Very nice. Thank you for spending your birthday with Tarabuster, Vanessa. Nice to see you. Nice to see you. Vanessa's is Monday. Okay, I'm just catching up. Well, happy birthday. Since I won't see you on Monday, we don't have a live show. Let me be the first to say happy birthday to you on a podcast. All right, guys, I got to go. And Tara Jr.'s sleeping. Don't worry, he's all good. All right, my friends, thank you for hanging out. Like I said, become a patron, patreon.com/TaraDevil. And if you haven't had a chance to subscribe to my Substack, please do. I've told you this before. I think one of these days I'm going to be doing some live streams from Substack only. Things are gonna change in the Tarabuster world, because we gotta start like making some money here so we can keep the lights on and keep doing the show. So all right, but we have to. I don't know. Shit's gotta do. I gotta do some things that the AI audit told me I need to do. But I think there's gonna be some. Live streams on Substack only, but okay, whatevers. I'm babbling now. Thank you for joining the Substack, Michelle One. Thank you. Might be my first Memorial Day without rain here. Usually rains on a holiday, Commander Bond says. Well, happy Memorial Day. Everyone, if I don't even know, is that even, why would you say happy Memorial Day? But it's not that happy, because we're remembering the people who fought, bled, and died for this country, and look what we're up against. It really gets me, honestly. It really gets me that when I think about the sacrifice that actual patriots made, and the disgrace that, like, you know, Trump is giving, wants to give insurrectionists a payday, people like George Santos and the pedos who stormed the Capitol, defecated and urinated in the halls. Forget it. It's such a disgrace. So, all right, guys, thank you for hanging out. My name is Tara Devlin. We will win. We're on the right side of history. Where's my graphic? We're on the right side of decency, dignity, democracy, humanity. Thank you for all you do to keep the show going and growing. Thank you, Charlie. Thank you, Jim, and everyone else. Patrons, patreon.com/TaraDevlin, and I will see you very soon.

to Between the Lines, presenting news and analysis of critical issues affecting our communities, the nation, and the world. I'm Scott Harris. This week we present Dan Vicuña of Common Cause, who assesses the impact of the Supreme Court's elimination of the 1965 Voting Rights Act and the electoral reforms necessary to move the U.S. closer to achieving a true multiracial democracy. John Copeland, an organizer with Hold the Line, who talks about his group's campaign opposing the construction of a natural gas pipeline to power a massive artificial intelligence data center in New Mexico.

0: and Annie Laurie Gaylor, co-president of the Freedom From Religion Foundation, who condemns the taxpayer-funded Trump regime's religious rally that promoted white Christian nationalist theology. But first, we begin with a summary of some of the week's underreported news stories.
1: In 2014, the Chinese government launched a systematic large-scale repression campaign targeting the Uyghur population in Xinjiang province in northwestern China. The Uyghurs, a predominantly Muslim Turkic ethnic group, were initially subjected to surveillance and travel restrictions. The crackdown escalated significantly in 2017, transitioning into a mass incarceration and cultural assimilation campaign. At that time, authorities began detaining over a million Uyghurs and other Muslim minorities in internment camps, implementing forced labor programs, sterilization and birth control, and suppressing the Uyghur language, culture, and religious worship. Foreign Policy magazine spoke with Zhang Yabo, who worked as a corrections officer in a Xinjiang province detention center, where he witnessed the routine beating and torture of Uyghur detainees. Although some of the most repressive measures against the Uyghurs appeared to be scaled back in 2019, according to Zhang, Beijing has not dismantled its machinery of repression but recalibrated it. Coercive policies dominate ordinary life, but they have become more clandestine and decentralized, making them harder for the outside world to detect. During his election campaign, Argentina's President Javier Milei cultivated the persona of a brash, chainsaw-wielding libertarian enemy of bureaucracy and corruption. Milei is now faced with his own scandals and a declining economy that's hurting his right-wing movement. The Economist reports that his popularity has fallen to its lowest level since he took office in December 2023. In recent weeks, corruption scandals have caught up with Milei, who promoted a new cryptocurrency on social media, which suddenly crashed, costing small investors over $250 million, while the coin's backers made a huge profit. A federal investigation found direct links between Milei and one of the investors behind the cryptocurrency scheme. Another scandal involves Milei's chief of staff, who is under investigation for alleged illicit enrichment and benefiting from an unusual deep discount on an apartment purchase and an interest-free loan. At the same time, Argentina's economy is in decline. GDP fell 2.6% in February, the largest drop in 3 years. Manufacturing and retail activity has plunged, leading to shrinking tax revenues and the loss of hundreds of thousands of salaried jobs. Surveys show that low wages and unemployment are now Argentinians' biggest worries. For the second time this year, the National Democratic Party has intervened in Maine's contentious Democratic June primary. The first attempt to back Governor Janet Mills to run against progressive Graham Platner in the Senate primary, where the winner will go on to challenge Republican Senator Susan Collins, failed miserably after Mills, seeing low support in polls, pulled out of the race. Now, the Democratic Congressional Campaign Committee has made an early endorsement in the Trump-leaning 2nd Congressional District by backing State Senator Joe Baldacci, brother of the former governor, who's seen as the establishment candidate. Whoever wins the Democratic 2nd Congressional primary will run against Paul LePage, the controversial former Republican governor whose time running Maine was marked by proto-MAGA far-right populism. The party's endorsement prompted angry protest from the three other candidates in the race. One of the candidates, Matt Dunlop, a former Maine Secretary of State who's won endorsements from progressive groups, said, "It's undemocratic for national establishment Democrats to put their thumb on the scale in any primary." Dunlap went on to say, "Just like in certain other races across Maine this year, they won't decide this one. The people of Maine will." This week's news summary was compiled by Bob Nixon. For Between the Lines, I'm Anna Manso.

0: Not long after the U.S. Supreme Court's right-wing majority issued their April 29th ruling in the Louisiana v. Calais case, dealing a death blow to the 1965 Voting Rights Act, several Republican Party-controlled southern states rushed to redraw their congressional maps to eliminate Democratic seats and weaken black voting power. Louisiana lawmakers quickly moved to eliminate one of the state's two majority black congressional districts, where Governor Jeff Landry suspended ongoing House primary elections. In Tennessee, the state legislature enacted a new map that eliminated the state's only Democratic congressional seat. Alabama, Mississippi, South Carolina, and Florida, all former Confederate slaveholding states, also took action to extinguish black voters' ability to elect candidates to represent their interests. It's estimated that the Supreme Court's termination of the Voting Rights Act could cause 15 or more U.S. House districts, now represented by black and Latino congresspeople, to be eliminated, while 200 Democratic-held state legislative seats, and more at the county and municipal level, would also likely be lost. Your reporter spoke with Dan Vicuña, Senior Policy Director for Voting and Fair Representation at Common Cause. Here he talks about the broader consequences of the High Court's ruling in the Louisiana v. Calais case and the electoral reforms necessary to move the United States closer to achieving a true multiracial democracy.
1: The decision gave an out to discriminate. It said, you know, the decision that authored by Justice Alito, you know, stated that basically as long as you can give a fig leaf or, you know, call what you're doing partisan gerrymandering, you say, oh, no, we're doing this to screw over the Democrats, not to screw over black or Latino people, then it doesn't really matter. Then damn the consequences for black, Latino, Asian communities. You know, it gives them a free pass to discriminate against communities of color as long as they call it discrimination against the minority party.
0: Well, Dan, this is a pretty bleak picture. We're talking about it on our program. The whole country's been very concerned about how this decision that we've been talking about, the Louisiana versus Calais case, really has the potential to bring back the United States to a very dark time, the Jim Crow era in our country, before the Voting Rights Act. Can Congress, in your view, act to reinstate key sections of the 1965 Voting Rights Act, or does the ruling in the Supreme Court decision prohibit any future congressional law that takes race into account to repair our broken and racially gerrymandered system as it now stands?
1: Yeah, I mean, the court, because it was a constitutional ruling, made it difficult for race-forward, you know, race-conscious redistricting to help empower communities of color to be enacted by federal law. But because it gave an out to discrimination, as long as you claim partisan discrimination, you know, what that says to me is that Congress needs to pass a ban on partisan gerrymandering nationwide. They'll eliminate the out that's going to allow legislatures to discriminate against communities of color. That's going to be one fix. You know, we've seen a fix to institute independent, more community-led redistricting everywhere in the country. That was also in the legislation that passed the House just a few years ago. So, yeah, I think although it will be more difficult to go straight at the heart of race and redistricting, I do think there are solutions that Congress can enact to overcome this decision and bring back some fair representation to the halls of power around the country.
0: Dan, there's some other solutions that are being widely discussed, and that is expanding the number of seats on the Supreme Court or enforcing a retirement age for the current justices there. There's also a lot of discussion nationally about implementing some kind of proportional representation for our congressional representatives. Instant runoff or ranked choice voting is another option that's been widely discussed. I know we can't get into the weeds on all these options, but what's your view of some of these ideas out there?
1: Yeah, I mean, it's very clear that this decision was a game changer in terms of ensuring fair representation for communities of color. The protections that were revolutionary in giving a voice to communities, and ensuring that some of these bodies, both in Congress, state legislatures, local government, actually looked like and actually represented the communities in their districts, those are gone. and Calais was monumental in that awful project that the court has been engaging in for a while now. So I think we absolutely have to look at some real structural changes, like look closely at them. The court is broken, so absolutely looking at Supreme Court reform is something we're trying to sort through right now. There are alternative ways to draw up representation, like proportional representation, which will look at sort of, you know, several members in one larger district to ensure that a minority community can get some sort of representation, both a minor and a community of interest of all sorts, right? Both in terms of race, language minority, political party, but also all sorts of interests that bind a community together because of their needs. So, yeah, I mean, it's time to really kind of open up the, you know, look at the playbook, maybe rewrite it in some ways, and figure out how to fundamentally fix what's turned into kind of a broken democracy.
0: That was Dan Vicuña, Senior Policy Director for Voting and Fair Representation at Common Cause. Find more analysis and commentary on the consequences of the Supreme Court's elimination of the Voting Rights Act by visiting our Between the Lines website at btlonline.org. Texas leads all states in wind power generation and is second only to California in solar. Yet it also produces more oil and natural gas than other states, supplying more than 40% of the nation's crude oil and about a quarter of its methane natural gas output. Two companies, Oracle and OpenAI, have plans to build a massive artificial intelligence data center in southern New Mexico near its border with Texas. To power the center, they call Project Jupiter, the companies plan on using methane, which is 100 times more damaging to the climate than carbon dioxide over the short term. Energy Transfer, the same company that built the Dakota Access Pipeline under the Missouri River near the Standing Rock Sioux Reservation, recently announced plans to build a 17-mile pipeline called Green Chile to power the data center. A grassroots group in West Texas called Hold the Line is fighting the project and recently got a boost from FERC, the Federal Energy Regulatory Commission. Between the Lines' Melinda Tuhu spoke with John Copeland, an organizer with Hold the Line, about the state of play of the project and what comes next.
2: Hold the Line campaign's focus really is to empower communities to respond to the land grab, the eminent domain portion of oil and gas extractionism that's not very widely talked about, as we consider it to be unconstitutional for private for-profit entities to be taking land and displacing families for an extractive system. In Texas, the legal and political environment makes it easier for a pipeline company to secure survey access for their project than it is for a high-speed rail project they've been talking about since I was in high school and still hasn't been built yet. We've had multiple pipelines that have been successfully built in this rigged system.
3: I was rereading some of the stuff that you had sent about a feeder pipeline that you got a positive response from FERC, the Federal Energy Regulatory Commission, that you thought was an important decision. Can you talk about that? Just say what it is and what the decision was.
2: What had happened was Hold the Line campaign. We worked in the community that's impacted by the data center that's proposed. Well, they're already actually constructing the data center. They're just now trying to get the permits for the pipelines that are supposed to feed the data center. Where I live now in West Texas near El Paso, we are impacted by this data center, both by our air quality, which is already bad, and our water, which we are already having water issues in this region. We got involved with the community, informed them. You know, there is a public participation process when it comes to the pipelines feeding this data center. And we filed an intervention along with multiple public comments. We filed them on their behalf because FERC's system of filing comments and their public participation system entirely is very difficult for the average person to use, and I would say by design. In our intervention, we had cited the National Historic Preservation Act because there have been cultural artifacts found in the area of the data center and in the area of these proposed pipelines feeding the data center. And we filed our intervention on the very last day. And just a few hours after we filed this intervention, when the comment window had been open for a very long period of time, right before the deadline, we received a notification of service that a FERC staff member had protested the pipeline, citing the same National Historic Preservation Act, noting that there was missing documentation. And so what we're taking away from that is that there was someone inside FERC that, oh, hey, there's this law that we need to follow. We noticed that it's our responsibility to ensure that that law is followed. Our air quality is already bad here in the Mesilla Valley. Contamination tends to be contained because of how the valley is shaped and how the mountains serve as, you know, like a shield. And they're building the data center very high up on the valley. So any emissions that may occur will definitely sink into the bowl of this valley.
3: Is your goal to stop the pipeline project, and then that would also stop the data project? What's your main focus?
2: While the industry may come out waving $100 bills for their land, which we might argue they're offering pennies on the dollar for this land, these families, they may need that money because we've got rising food prices. We've got rising fuel prices. The cost of living is so high and so difficult to where a lot of these folks, they simply cannot say no. So if we do have folks that want to stop these pipelines, we will tell them what avenues that they can take to stop that, including the public participation process at the Federal Energy Regulatory Commission.
0: That was John Copeland, an organizer with the West Texas group Hold the Line. Learn more about Hold the Line's anti-pipeline campaign by visiting our Between the Lines website at btlonline.org.

0: On Sunday, May 17th, thousands of people attended a day-long prayer rally on the National Mall in Washington, D.C., organized by Freedom 250, a public-private partnership backed by the Trump administration. The event was called Rededicate 250, or a rededication of what they claim was the United States as one nation under God, coinciding with the nation's 250th anniversary. The rally was widely criticized for blurring the lines between church and state, as prominent Republican Party officials spoke alongside mostly white Christian nationalist and right-wing evangelical speakers. Among those addressing the gathering, many in pre-recorded comments, were President Trump, GOP House Speaker Mike Johnson, Vice President J.D. Vance, Secretary of State Marco Rubio, and Defense Secretary Pete Hegseth. Longtime Trump ally, evangelist Franklin Graham, described the U.S. as morally rotten and completely sick with sin. He explicitly condemned same-sex marriage and transgenderism as evidence of the nation's moral depravity. Your reporter spoke with Annie Laurie Gaylor, co-founder and co-president of the Freedom From Religion Foundation. Here, Gaylor condemns the taxpayer-funded Trump religious rally, which she and others protested in Washington, D.C., with an inflatable 15-foot-tall golden calf balloon with a face resembling Donald Trump.
1: This was a white Christian nationalist event put on compliments of the taxpayers to the tune of we do not know how much, because our Freedom of Information Act request was turned down in early March, and then we did an appeal, and it takes so long. We're still waiting. The government said we're going to be getting this information, but we haven't got it yet. And it's a, you know, public-private event. They got corporate sponsors. We're telling people to please boycott United Airlines, which and MasterCard. Tear up your MasterCard and tell them why, among the other corporate sponsors. But we know taxpayer money went to it because it was part of Freedom 250, which was a creation of President Trump in December to siphon off money that Congress designated for the America 250 birthday celebration. $150 million in a bipartisan move by Congress, and apparently 100,000 of that has been siphoned over to Trump's Freedom 250. And the purpose of Freedom 250 is largely to promote that America is one nation under God. And the purpose of this rally yesterday was to, quote unquote, rededicate America to one nation under God. And it was all white Christian nationalists. There was one very arch conservative rabbi. They trotted out, and that's about it. One thing I can say, however, is that they were talking about 80 million people coming. Well, it was thousands of people. You know, we're sort of seeing 10,000 as being the typical figure we're hearing. President Trump sent a video. Many of the cabinet members sent a video. Even Franklin Graham didn't come in person. So Paula White in D.C. there didn't come in person, sent a video. So I think that it wasn't what they hyped it to be. But its purpose, of course, is clearly to unite church and state, and also to pander to Trump's Christian nationalist base. Most people don't really understand what Christian nationalism is, and it's not to oppose Christian nationalism is not to oppose Christians. Christian nationalism is a form of theopolitics where it's based on the idea that certain Christians are the preferred citizens and that our American identity is tied up with that kind of Christian identity. And it is typically conservative, evangelical Christian. So it would turn those people into the insiders and other people, even other Christians, into outsiders. And I'm very proud to say that our protest yesterday in Washington, D.C. was joined by Faithful America, which is a coalition of a number of religious groups, churches, and so on, people who oppose Christian nationalism.
0: Well, Annie, I did want to ask you about the explicit message of many of these speakers at this prayer rally, taxpayer-funded prayer rally in Washington, linked to Donald Trump and the Republican Party. They challenge really some of the foundations of our Constitution, where the founders were quite specific in the language of the Constitution to separate church and state in the new country that they founded in the 1700s. How do you respond to this idea that the founders somehow didn't mean what they said in the Constitution?
1: Yes, well, the founders did. We were first in the world to adopt a godless constitution, and it gave sovereignty not to a divinity, but to we the people. That's right in the preamble. And that was revolutionary, and it was deliberate. They never prayed once during the four-month-long constitutional convention that was very acrimonious. They provided that there should be no religious test for public office in the Constitution. And then they adopted the Bill of Rights with the First Amendment, giving as the very first part of the First Amendment that government should not establish a religion. So this has been hated and despised by Christian nationalists really since the beginning. There have been many movements, many Christian nationalist movements over time in our country to try to do away with our secular government. But I would say this moment is probably supreme in being a threat to our secular democracy. And so what they're doing is a big lie. They're saying we're a Christian nation. They're saying we're one nation under God. Well, that phrase didn't come up until the mid-50s during the height of the McCarthy era, when there was supposed to be a war between the United States and godless communism. And it was the religious lobby, various ministers and religious groups have taken credit for it, but it was several of the religious groups and lobbies that made sure that got in the Pledge of Allegiance, but it was not part of our original wording. E Pluribus Unum was the motto of our country, for many come one, not in God we trust. That was also 1950s tampering with our historic roots. So it's just terribly important that people realize history is being completely distorted. There's great big lies out there. And we have to protect the First Amendment because it protects all of us. Because once government gets behind one religion, it invariably means the other religions or non-religious people will be persecuted. And today the conservatives are working together, but if the evangelicals get control like they want, Catholics would not really have freedom, or vice versa. They're, you know, kind of working together right now, but it wouldn't last. Persecution invariably follows when you have religion and government.
0: That was Annie Laurie Gaylor, co-founder and co-president of the Freedom From Religion Foundation. 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

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Our theme music was written by Richard Hill and performed by Mikata. This week's program was produced by Susan Bramhall, Mary Hunt, Anna Manzo, Bob Nixon, Melinda Tuhus, and Jeff Yates. For Between the Lines, I'm Scott Harris.

0: Hello, everybody. Welcome back to She Lily. This is She Lily number 167. It is Friday, April 10th, as we are recording this. I'm Cindy Sheehan. I am currently on the Western Seaboard, where I think I have the opposite weather again where Dakota is on the Eastern Seaboard. It's been raining all day. It looks like it's going to rain all weekend.
1: Mm-hmm.
0: So, speaking of Dakota, there's Dakota Lily all the way over there on the Eastern Seaboard. How are you doing, Dakota?
1: I'm doing pretty good. Like you said, my weather is the opposite of yours for a change, and that's a good thing because it's actually 70 degrees. It feels like spring here. So,
0: yeah, as I said, when you signed on, I could hear birds tweeting. That sounds nice.
1: Yeah, we'd love to hear the sounds of nature and get as connected to it as we can, and especially in the drudgery that is U.S. capitalism.
0: Yes.
1: It's always nice to reconnect with nature.
0: Get back to nature. So, before we get started, I would like to remind everybody of our She Lily 4S's. Please subscribe to the Substack. Send us your comments or thoughts or questions. Gently squeeze that like heart and share this post to your friends and your enemies or your frenemies. So, okay, Dakota, before we get into things, what do you want to bring up?
1: There's a couple things that I could talk about. I wanted to talk very briefly on, we talked a little bit generally about the Prime Minister of Spain and how he has kind of been this outlier in his opposition to U.S. warmongering, and in the face of this quote-unquote ceasefire that they've signed, he had a statement that I thought was very pertinent. He said, you know, it's good that there's a ceasefire now, but I will not applaud those that set the world on fire and then show up an hour later with the buckets of water, which, you know, I think is pertinent and very much a jab, or not even a jab, just a realistic assessment of the situation created by Donald Trump and Bibi Netanyahu by Israel and the United States recently in their aggression against Iran. So I think it's good that more and more people are standing up to that fact. I've seen statements from the president of Brazil, the president of Colombia, the president of Mexico, how we need to start going our own paths. You know, it's just, the geopolitical alignment is very, very different today than it was even 2 months ago, or even 4 months ago, before the kidnapping of Nicolas Maduro in Venezuela. So I just wanted to give some breath to some of the geopolitical goings-ons. Yeah.
0: Okay. And you said you had a couple of things.
1: Oh, yeah. I also wanted to talk a little bit about Venezuela. Venezuela, as we know, was attacked, as I just mentioned, on January 3rd. And the acting president, Delcy Rodriguez, has been walking this tightrope. And we've talked about this before, how it's the situation that no one wants to be in. It's a very, very precarious situation that United States imperialism has imposed upon the Venezuelan people. But she did a speech on the 8th, and she said that she laid out an agenda of a couple different things that she wanted to do going forward. Things like reforming the mining law to make it more up to date with the 21st century, reforming the hydrocarbons law to do the same, but at the same time, in her words, still keeping it in the hands of Venezuela. She, in the address, she said, quote, "Those who seek to privatize PDVSA to hand it over to transnational powers are mistaken." And she also emphasized the importance of protecting oil as the driving force of the Venezuelan economy. So I was very happy to see that she spoke very pointedly and said that those who are searching for a privatization of Venezuelan oil will be disappointed. Because I know in this system of which Venezuelans are currently living, this system of, you know, they have a sovereign government that was violated on January 3rd, and now this government is doing what it can to prevent a civil war, doing what it can to prevent further intervention, etc. So, like we've said, not an enviable position, but I am happy to hear that Delcy Rodriguez, the acting president of Venezuela, has said that there is no privatization of Venezuelan oil. That is not something that is being discussed. Yeah, so I was happy to hear about that from Venezuela. And a couple miles south in Argentina, we have new numbers for the Trump-backed president of Argentina, Javier Milei. His approval rating continues to plummet. His disapproval rating, the latest polls show, is upwards of 65%. His approval rating is somewhere in the 30s, anywhere from 30 to 35%. And they also just, in Argentina, under the guise of Javier Milei's government, have passed a glacier law, which is going to, as we know, I would imagine, a lot of the southern Argentina, the southern cone is ice. Patagonia, etc.
0: Right.
1: Lots of glaciers, and very important for the natural ecosystems and very important for climate change in general, because if those glaciers are disrupted, you know, water levels will increase across the world, etc., etc. So there were large protests against Milei trying to open up the glaciers to mining and open up the glaciers to exploitation for natural resources. Large protests there. Checking my notes to see what else I have, awesome. If anything. No, I think that's it for now. My little, awesome. Yeah, like I say, talk. Around the world in 180 seconds or so.
0: Yeah, 5 minutes. So, yeah. I kind of took the week off because, you know, of April 4th, Casey's, the 22nd anniversary of Casey's death, and, mm-hmm. you know, the news is just so damn depressing. But just because I get depressed by it doesn't mean it's not happening. And so you were talking about Spain and Netanyahu. I just am seeing Netanyahu, or a reasonable facsimile of Netanyahu.
1: Mm-hmm.
0: You know, if it's an AI-created thing. Apparently, mm-hmm. it looks like he has 5 fingers on each hand instead of 6 fingers.
1: Oh, well, that's
0: like one of his recent things had. So he made a comment about Spain. And this is just so ridiculous. He says, "Spain will not remain silent in the face of those who attack us." No, I'm sorry. "Israel will not remain silent in the face of those who attack us. Spain has defamed our heroes, the soldiers of the IDF, the soldiers of the most moral army in the world."
1: Wow. And
0: then he says, "Therefore, I have instructed today to remove Spain's representatives from the coordination center in Kiryat Gat after Spain has chosen repeatedly to stand against Israel." I have no idea what a coordination center in Kiryat Gat is. Then he says, those who attack the state of Israel instead of terrorist regimes will not be our partners regarding the future of the region. Then he says, I am not willing to tolerate this hypocrisy and hostility. I do not intend to allow my country to wage a diplomatic war against us without paying an immediate price.
1: Oh my God.
0: So, first of all, I made a post yesterday, even though I was kind of taking the week off, and I pulled a lot of things from X, and there was a post where the Hasbara trashed Dana Bash was interviewing somebody. It looks like it might be Jayapal. I'm not sure. And she said that Jayapal, or whoever that is she's talking to, said that over 15,000 women and children have been intentionally maimed and killed by Israel. CNN's Dana Bash replies, yeah, sure, but at least Israeli troops aren't raping them.
1: What?
0: Yeah. So I think this was the ongoing genocide and actual mass rape of Palestinians. So that's just like such gaslighting. Well, we can maim and kill them as long as there's no raping going on. But we know that there is actually raping going on. Mm-hmm. So she's just really Hasbara trash, that's for sure. But so the most moral army in the world is, as Netanyahu calls it, the IDF.
1: Yeah, that's ridiculous.
0: Yeah.
1: And for them to still, and I just saw, it's funny you say that, I just saw this post. It's a post that's responding to the news that it's from El País. It says, Netanyahu reassures that Spain declared a diplomatic war against Israel and they will pay an immediate price for this. And the response was a landslide election. Someone responded with a landslide election in Spain because ever since the war in Iran has started, the Spanish prime minister's numbers in Spain have skyrocketed. And now that an entity as disliked as the modern state of Israel is going after him, they're saying that it's going to be a landslide in the next election just because of how unpopular this genocidal, violent entity in the Middle East is.
0: I'm kind of like torn because I think we talked about it last week. I'm torn about the midterms. I definitely think the Republicans are going to lose, but I don't know if Israel is going to play any part in that defeat. I think mostly Trump losing MAGA is going, and part of it is because of the support of Israel and support of Israel in Gaza and Israel in Iran and things like that. But I don't really visualize that Israel is that important or at the top of many people's minds here in the United States. Now, all my family were very much opposed to the Zionist apartheid genocidal state of Israel, to put it mildly. But I go outside that little microcosm of people who think right, and I just don't see that it, because of the economic situation you know, things like that, the price of gas, inflation again, and everything that people. So I think always here in the United States, elections are about the economy. Mm-hmm. When push comes to shove, it's about the economy. The economy was really bad. Inflation was really high in the 2024 presidential elections. Trump promised everybody alleviation from that economic stress. It happened for a little while, but it's not happening anymore. So it's, I guess, to live in a country where Israel is that despised would be really good. It would be a good thing. And I think if people like had to think about it here in the United States, they probably would, and got the real truth about it, they would oppose what Israel does, but, not enough to really stimulate their interest in voting for anybody. Does that make sense?
1: Yeah, I think so. I mean, I think it depends, because like back when the events in Gaza were really unfolding, I feel like maybe it was just generally fresher in people's minds, because I do think that in Michigan, or is it Minnesota? I think, I forget which, but there's been studies that show, or polls that show, and again, we can talk about the validity of polls, but that the result against Kamala Harris in 2020 was that way, or in 2024, excuse me, was because of a refusal to be tougher on Israel or to call it a genocide.
0: I know, but certainly Donald Trump has not had any public rhetoric against Israel, and in fact changed the embassy in his first term, the U.S. Mm-hmm. embassy in Israel from Tel Aviv to Jerusalem, which was a very belligerent act to take against Palestinians. And so, and I think that we live, or we operate in this rarefied atmosphere, where we have contacts and friends and loved ones and colleagues and comrades that believe the same way we do about Israel, but we also operate in a real working class world where more people are worried about, filling their cars up or, buying gas to get to work or whatever. And if that goes with also having to contemplate U.S. foreign policy, then I think that that would be a positive aspect of it. But I'm not sure that it does, because the U.S. has skillfully put Iran as the enemy in the Straits of Hormuz, and not the United States and Israel. So...
1: yeah, I wonder how much at this point people in the United States, because obviously people in the United States were generally against this war. But I do wonder how much of that will translate into the midterm elections. And again, this ceasefire is obviously on shaky ground, and we know Israel is violating it every single day in Lebanon. Mm-hmm. But if this is a way to keep us out of further I don't know. I just don't know. I don't know how, obviously the war is very unpopular, but I don't know how that'll translate into the election, if that makes sense.
0: Right. No, yeah, it absolutely does. But here, like I said, in the U.S., it all comes down to the economy. I agree with the baby eater, George H.W. Bush, but he said it's the economy, stupid. Mm-hmm. And, and I wanted to also talk about a few things that I put in my X-tacular yesterday when I was just pulling things off X that interested me to send out a post just to keep in touch during my time off. But Donald Trump, like, he had the most disgusting Easter message that I've ever heard in my whole life, basically saying if Iran doesn't, comply with U.S. and Israeli imperialism, they were going to wipe them off the face of the earth. And I was like, oh, that is so Jesus-like, isn't it? So yeah, Christ-like. Really. And so I tweeted that, and I'm not exactly sure when this tweet was, before the ceasefire for sure, but he says, our military, the greatest and most powerful by far anywhere in the world, hasn't even started destroying what's left in Iran. Bridges next, then electric power plant, then electric power plants. So he has the exclamation point. New regime leadership knows what has to be done and has to be done fast, with another exclamation point. And so to me, this looks like, and my comment was, he seems like he loved to stomp on Legos and block towers that others have built. You know, he's a 280-pound toddler. And who, with this much, putative power, because we know that he doesn't really make any decisions, but he's a representative of the power in the world with probably over 10,000 nukes at his disposal. Who talks like this? Besides Trump and Netanyahu, or the reasonable facsimile of Netanyahu.
1: Yeah, really. I think people that are very disturbed. Yeah. People that are very, just want to watch the world burn for whatever reason. I was listening to an audiobook that talked a little bit about the pathology of Trump and just getting into his personal, pathology and stuff like that, which we could do for every, which I want to be clear, we could do for every single president. It doesn't set Trump apart. But it's very clear that, like, when he's talking, like, oh, we obliterated them, we smashed them, we destroyed them, like, he just sounds like there's something psychological going on there. And at the same time, I feel like, especially after, like, his latest rant against people like Candace Owens and Marjorie Taylor Greene and them.
0: Tucker Carlson.
1: Tucker Carlson. He just wants everyone to listen to Mark Levin, it seems, and get their news from Mark Levin.
0: Yeah.
1: We have to wonder about his mental state in general, away from whether or not he's a sociopath. We have to worry about whether or not he has everything all there.
0: Right. Like we did with Biden for, for 4 years. Well, I want to say something that I am, like, observing. Not that my mental health is perfect. It's not. But I am observing that a lot of people who are, my age, around my age, a little bit younger, a little bit older, if they took the COVID vaccine, not just like if they, took the first two doses because, they were forced to because of circumstances, job, family, whatever. If they're dedicated to boosters, they're all acting. People are acting like elderly toddlers, crying, yelling, poor impulse control, very poor emotional regulation. And I don't think that necessarily has to do anything with age. Elderly, I'm 68, and I feel like the wisdom and my experience has only helped me grow in a direction where I have a normal emotional regulation and responses to things. Like when I say elderly toddlers or like Trump's a 280-pound toddler, I don't know how much he weighs. I just guess that. And how do you think 280 pounds? He's tall. He's big. Does that sound good to you, 280 or less or?
1: Somewhere up there.
0: Yeah, I almost said 300, but that would be too much, I think. And we could probably just look it up. So anyway, I'm not talking about people getting upset. Like, you know, when my son was killed, I was very distraught, very destroyed, very emotionally fragile. But that almost seems like normal. That's like any mother. Right. Right. I'm talking about small disappointments, you know, like almost like the other day I told my grandson not to throw things over the fence and he stomped away and started hitting things, but he's only 3 and a half. Mm-hmm. You know, so I'm thinking like small things are setting people off. Have you, I don't know if you have a lot of interactions with elderly toddlers who have taken a lot of the vaccines and if it changed their personality a little bit?
1: I can't say that I've experienced that, but what I can mm-hmm. say I've experienced is generally people being on edge much more in the past couple months, in the past year, in the past couple years, just in general. It's something I've noticed a trajectory of, and I don't know if it's related, and it very well could be related to the vaccine. God knows. It could be related. It could be a lot of different things. It could be part of the vaccine. It could be all the stress, all the trauma that we're constantly exposed to, all the aging, like the artificial aging that we put our bodies through and everything because of the systems that we live under, you know, and that's gonna come out in the personal and it's gonna come out in the psyches of people. And I think it largely has, and I think that's another manifestation of it. But I don't think, I think you're onto something.
0: Well, you know, it's not just, we can't just blame the COVID vaccine. There's so many other medications.
1: I think that's another manifestation of it. But I don't think, I think you're onto something.
0: Well, you know, it's not just, we can't just,

0: metrics were changed. So, you know, so lower measurements were considered high to put more people on statins. And so statins basically block certain types of cholesterol from circulating in the body. Well, that is especially harmful because every cell in our body has cholesterol in it, and especially our brains are. So I just want to say that Trump, it says he weighs 224. I don't believe it.
1: Oh, I don't believe that for a second.
0: He's 6'3".
1: Yeah, there's no way. Yeah, like, not even so. Just from a position of having eyes, I mean.
0: Uh-huh. Right. And I'm, you know, almost 6 feet tall, so everybody's always surprised at how much I weigh, you know, because I mostly present slim. So that people are always surprised that I do. I'm not going to say how much I weigh because that's rude. But anyway, so cholesterol is an essential component of our bodies and our cellular makeup. And right. So especially in the brain has, this is what I just pulled up. The brain is the most cholesterol-rich organ, containing about 20% of the body's total cholesterol, which is essential for myelin sheath insulation, synaptic function, and neuronal structure. So the myelin sheath of every nerve protects the nerve from damage. And so when statins are widely prescribed, it's essentially blocking essential should I say nutrients? I guess cholesterol is in food, so but the body, the brain synthesizes cholesterol, and so so anyway, so if you're taking a medication that stops cholesterol from circulating, you know, that means that your body always wants to keep homeostasis, right?
1: So, state of equilibrium.
0: Yeah. So it's going to take some essential nutrients from somewhere to take it to other places, or, you know, you're going to cause inflammation because your body's trying to process toxins out. Anyway, so my point is that the COVID vaccine isn't the only thing that could be causing this kind of brain regression, I would think, emotional regression. And, you know, it's not like there wasn't Alzheimer's or dementia before, but I don't think it's near as widespread as it is now.
1: Yeah, and I mean, the question remains, like, if the number one medication is an anti-cholesterol medication, what, I mean, all the other, like, we've talked about it before on this show. Like, I've mentioned how antidepressants are present in drinking water in the United States because our bodies secrete, but there's so much, we're prescribed them so often that we secrete them through our waste. And so what effect does that have? And is that going to ever be studied? What effect does these cholesterol drugs have on the body, and what the side effects? And, you know, this is very, indicative of a larger problem, you know, when it comes to the whole health, the picture of whole health in the United States. But all these medications, you know, the average person, I would love to know off the top of my head what the average American, how many medications they're on, because I assume it's more than one. I'm pretty sure it's more than one. You know, just the effects of this long term, and we've all become, you know, peach.

0: petri dishes, you know, for the ruling class in so many different ways, whether it's their economic policies, whether it's their extermination policies, whether it's their food policies, their healthcare policies, etc. You know, I wonder the effects. And I always think about, like, lead paint was used for so many years, and then we found out that it was so...
1: In the 50s, they used to spray DDT on children going to school.
0: Right.
1: To stop the spread of bugs, cigarette smoking, the widespread prescribing of Prozac, you know, for just, you know, sometimes drugs, I'm gonna stipulate that sometimes drugs are necessary. I think it's more to get over a very, you know, a bad situation, you know, where nothing else you try is going to, if you've actually tried other things, you know, is going to help, or a critical kind of situation, right? And so, but just to prescribe Prozac, you know, because you and your husband fight once a week or something, do you know what, or you're unhappy being a stay-at-home mother, and things like that, you know, so they're over-prescribed, understudied, and something that goes with what we're talking about now is the last time I went to the doctor, it was because I went blind in my right eye. And so I called my Medicare provider, which is Kaiser, and I got an appointment right away. And the doctor was more concerned about the panic attack I had than being blind in my right eye. And so the thing is she saw me for the only time I ever have seen her before since, and they've assigned her to be my primary doctor. And I had to beg her to look in my fucking blind eye. I was like, I came here because I went blind in my eye. Could you, you know, at least look in it? Because didn't they used to do that? Checkups, like look in your ears, look in your eyes, look down your throats, shit like that. And so,
0: test your senses.
1: So she like took this little flashlight thing. Yeah, she didn't even do that. And she clicked it in my eye and then clicked it off right away. She goes, that looks normal to me. I'm like, how can you tell? Didn't even look at it.
0: And even then, maybe it looks normal, but I'm kind of blind here.
1: So I'm blind. So she got me an appointment in ophthalmology, and then I was super happy with my surgeon that corrected my vision. But so I'm seeing a lot of alternative doctors who are MDs, they're physicians, are saying that the time that doctors spend with their patients is ridiculous, you know, like 5 or 10 minutes each patient. They look at the, you know, oh, this person's cholesterol is high, so let's prescribe a statin. They don't talk to the people about their lifestyle, their diet, their exercise. Do they
0: smoke? Traumas?
1: Oh, they do ask us if we smoke. That's really important to them. Right, their traumas, and they don't talk about anything like that like they do in places like Cuba, where holistic health is important. And so people are like, they just look at the numbers that the drug companies give them. So if a person's cholesterol is this number, prescribe a statin. Doesn't matter if they're healthy, if they're at a normal weight, if they work out every day or and are active and whatever, just give them that statin, you know? So a lot of doctors are seeing, and their patients are telling them that they are liking talking to artificial intelligence about their health more then, because their doctors don't even talk to them about mm-hmm. their health. So they're seeking advice or just to have a chat with something about their health. And so I think more and more people are using AI for mental health.
0: Mm-hmm. Oh, absolutely.
1: Yeah, and physical health. And so this is the state of the situation. And so I had one of my cholesterols was high, but my other ones were fine. And my blood sugar was fine, and my A1C was perfect. Everything was perfect in my blood except one cholesterol. And so she prescribed a statin, and I just ignored it. Mm-hmm. I didn't go get it because I know my overall health and my weight and everything else was fine. And I also know that cholesterol is essential for health. And mm-hmm. so I didn't worry about it that much. I had a test, my heart was tested. My heart was great. I had one of those EKG things or whatever they're called. And so it just seems like they're just pill pushers.
0: Yeah. Oh, absolutely. That's why, like, a proposal that I was reading Gabor Mate's book, The Myth of Normal, and I think it was that book, but they mention how they would reform, they would make it so that doctor's visits have to be at least a certain amount of time in their reforms, because again, we see just people, everything has become commodified, everything has a profit motive, everything has either been privatized or cut or leveraged to the hilt, etc. So the time that doctors spend with their patients is supposed to be a learning experience on both ends, because the doctor's supposed to be learning, again, like you said, about that whole picture of health, the whole picture, the nutrition, the lifestyle, the stress, because all these have effects. You know, it's the food you eat, it's the water you drink, it's the chemicals you ingest, the crops you eat, the all these different things. It can disrupt hormone regulation. It can, you know, all these different things. Diet, things like Roundup, all this big ag, big pharmaceutical companies, big banks, it's all part of the same system. Just as we have to look at health as big system, mind and body as one, the holistic approach, biopsychosocial, we have to look at the corruption of our systems in the same way, in that big agriculture, big pharmaceutical companies, big banks, all of these big financial juggernauts have created this system that is making us sicker, making us poorer, and making us less happy.
1: And it almost seems planned. Planned
0: for it is.
1: Yeah. So I want people to know that while I was on X yesterday and checking things out, I actually did like go to the study that is referenced in this. But if you know anybody with Alzheimer's symptoms or demonstrating early symptoms, and I want my kids to know this in case I start doing it, is that in 2011, I'm quoting from the post from Paul White Gold Eagle. And Paul White Gold Eagle is the way I should have said it. In 2011, a neuroscientist at MIT named Dr. Li Hui Tsai made a discovery that should have been on the front page of every newspaper on earth. She exposed mice with advanced Alzheimer's disease to a flickering light pulsing at exactly 40 hertz, 40 flashes per second. Nothing else, no drugs, no surgery, just light at a specific frequency. Within 1 hour, the amyloid beta plaque in their brains, the protein deposits that define Alzheimer's, began to dissolve. Not slow, not gradually, within 60 minutes. After 7 days of daily 40 hertz exposure, plaque levels dropped by 50%. The mice regain memory function. Their neurons begin firing in synchrony again. The brain's immune cells, microglia, activated and started clearing the toxic buildup like a cleaning crew that had been asleep for years. The study was published in Nature, the most prestigious scientific journal on the planet, peer-reviewed, replicated, confirmed. That was in 2016. It's now 2026. 40 million people worldwide have Alzheimer's. The pharmaceutical industry generates $13 billion per year from Alzheimer's drugs. They do not reverse the disease, not one of them. They slow it maybe temporarily. This costs $26,000 per year per patient. A 40 hertz light costs less than a dollar to produce. And you can get them on Amazon.
0: Mm-hmm.
1: So Dr. Tsai is still at MIT. Her research continues. Phase 3 human trials are underway. But you will not see this on the evening news. You will not hear your doctor mention it. You will not find it in any pharmacy, because a frequency that costs nothing cannot sustain a $13 billion industry. The light is 40 hertz. The frequency is real. The science is published, and 40 million people are still waiting for permission to use it. Well, why do you need permission? You can buy these lights on Amazon.
0: Mm-hmm.
1: You know, so there's some bulbs you can buy for like $13. You can get like this whole therapeutic system for like $150, which, you know, if you have a loved one that's suffering, it's terrible. It's a terrible thing to watch a loved one go through this. And so to me, $150 compared to health insurance, doctor's visits that, you know, that last 5 seconds. So I don't even know how much does a doctor visit cost. You know, how much does it cost to go to a doctor, and they only spend 5 or 10 minutes with you. So that's very cost ineffective, inefficient, I would think. So anyway, I thought that that was kind of exciting to read, but people call us conspiracy theorists when we say that treatments that are non-pharmaceutical or non-medical industrial complex are effective and low cost, and so they call us conspiracy theorists. You know, I asked, do you believe that there's been a cancer therapy that has been suppressed? Of course.
0: Oh, of course.
1: It has. And why wouldn't anybody believe that that was true?
0: Yeah, I mean,
1: and look at the doctors. They could spend 15 minutes going over people's lifestyles and telling them to lose weight, you know, change their diets, get more active, whatever, instead of right away just like, she didn't even know me, and she wanted to prescribe a medication to me.
0: Yeah, and that's the problem right there. That's the problem right there. And that's why, like, again, like, to be a conspiracy theorist is one thing, but to be a realist and to actually look at the evidence before you is another. I mean, why would it be outside the realm of possible that there was, for example, a cancer therapy that was been suppressed? In fact, we know that some cancer therapies have been suppressed. Look at Cuba. Cuba has cancer therapies that are more effective than the ones we have here, but are being suppressed because they come from a socialist system of non-profiteering. But in the United States itself, why wouldn't they do something like that? If the same entities are willing to wage war, murder children, make millions of dollars, billions of dollars, trillions of dollars off of bank bailouts, wars, arms trafficking, human trafficking, drug trafficking, all these different things. Why is it so far beyond the imagination of possible that the powers that be, whoever they may be, are suppressing a more effective cancer therapy, for example?
1: Because the cancer industrial complex is
0: powerful.
1: Mind-boggling, you know, their treatment, that, you know, and they've been effective with some cancers for sure, but those probably weren't cancers that were very profitable, you know, for them. So they decided they would, you know, throw us a little bone and cure it, or at least have less invasive, toxic, and destructive therapies for it. So, and I just, I had this little meme that I posted going back to the COVID vaccine. It says, so after all that drama, ... the people who skip the COVID vaccine are just ... fine.
0: Yep. After all that.
1: Yep, we are. I'm going to say, I'm just really fine.
0: And probably doing a lot better, actually. We'll find that out in however many years.
1: So, I think we've been going for at least an hour, right?
0: Mm-hmm.
1: Do you have anything else that you'd like to bring up before we sign off for this week?
0: Nothing that comes to mind off the top of my head.
1: I posted this funny post too from someone named Mariana Z that I follow. She said, I don't know who she is, but she's funny. She said, I accidentally wore a red shirt to Target. ... Long story short, I'm covering for Lisa this weekend.
0: I love it.
1: I know. I really like, if I ask anybody for help at Target, I always try to make sure they're not carrying a purse or they have some badge on or something. Because, you know, other people than red shirt, you know, other people wear red shirts and than Target employees, but I thought that was kind of humorous.
0: Yeah, I like that.
1: Yeah. Okay, so everybody, thank you for listening to She Lily number 167. I'm Cindy Sheehan, and the other person is Dakota Lily. And go back and listen to the beginning if you need to hear our four S's. So wherever you are, I hope your weather is weather that you like. We like the rain. Especially April showers, you know, it freshens the air, and it's not what do they call those? The atmospheric rivers.
0: Oh, sometimes
1: come. It's just like a nice light rain that is freshening everything up, watering the Mayflowers and,
0: absolutely.
1: Washing the dust away and stuff. So, the only thing bad is we might not have baseball this weekend, so.
0: Because of the rain?
1: Yeah, it might get rained out. So anyway, we hope your weather is the way
0: to your liking.
1: It. Yes, and we hope that to continue our theme that you're gathering your peace around you and trying to make your micro world a better place to terraform peace like we talked about last week. So anyway, peace out for now.
0: Peace out for now. We'll see you soon.
1: Love you.

Ida, all right, you're just in time. All right, we're starting the show right now, okay? Give me 1 minute.

0: Alright. Alright, everybody. Welcome, welcome, welcome to Terror Buster Tuesdays. 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We don't have billionaire benefactors. We only have each other. We have a great show lined up today. We're not going to... We have a great person. A great person and a great show. Not just myself. Let's loop in Ida Susser. I hope I'm saying her name correctly. We will find out in a second. Hold on. Hello. Welcome. Welcome. Welcome.
1: Hi there.
0: Nice. Did I say your name correctly? Susser?
1: Yeah, you can say Sussa. It's Sussa. Okay.
0: Sussa. I would say Sussa. I'm a New Yorker. Yeah. As people ask me all the time, is it Tara or Tara? I'm like, whatever. Whatever you want. It's your dealer's choice, right? I'll answer to it. As my father would say, don't call me late for lunch. I don't know what that means, but yeah, he would always say that. Just don't call me late for lunch. Well, thank you for coming on the show. Nice to meet you.
1: And thank you. Yes. Nice to meet you.
0: Yes. So you wrote this book. You are a, let me see. So you spent your career. I have a bunch of notes here. And the book is great. And it's right up my alley, and it's up the alley of all the listeners and the subscribers and the viewers of the show, because we are up against, I mean, we are on fighting this fascist coup in this country. So we have a lot to learn from the French in general, and this movement from that is the focus of this book. So you spent your career going where the struggle is, right?
1: Housing
0: fights in Brooklyn during the New York City fiscal crisis, AIDS crisis in South Africa, and in the streets of Paris during the Yellow Vest uprising. Can you talk a little bit about that?
1: Yeah, sure. So I also want to say that the book is open access. People can download it for free.
0: I noticed that.
1: Yes. Because I did it for the public. I really wanted to make it available, because especially now.
0: Yeah.
1: So it's free.
0: Wow. Yeah. So, and congratulations. I was wondering about that, because I downloaded it and it was $0. And I was like, what? So I was a little confused.
1: Took a lot of effort. But the book is about the commons. It's about public access. So it was very important to me that it be accessible.
0: Well, thank you for doing that. Yeah.
1: So the Yellow Vests, they're called in French the Gilets Jaunes, in case you read that in a newspaper or something. And in November 17th, 2018, they came to Paris. They just ran down the streets of Paris. But in fact, they had been around since like May in various forms, with emails and out in the provinces, but nobody heard from them. Until they ran into Paris, they were like nobody, they were nowhere in the news. Their voices were not heard. But there was like 300,000 people that ran into Paris on Saturday, November 17th. And they kept coming they called them acts, and they had about 70 acts. That's every Saturday afternoon until they were shut down by COVID in 2020. You know, the COVID shutdown. So every Saturday afternoon. And also they were all over the provinces. And initially they were opposed to the gas tax, the diesel tax, a new diesel tax that President Emmanuel Macron had put on diesel. There was always tax on regular gas, but many poor people, or many people who are like working class, watching their pennies, bought reasonably cheap cars. I mean, they would fit in the pocket of any American car. I can't tell you how little I am. Everybody in France has smaller cars, but that's gas is very expensive. So they buy these very small cars that take diesel, and there was no tax on diesel, partly because the truckers didn't want tax, but also because these small working class, working people bought these small cars, and so they thought they were avoiding the taxes. And then suddenly Macron put a tax on diesel, and a lot of things had happened. They were really, really angry because the buses had been cut back, the trains, the lines were all grass, you know, grass had grown over them. Everything that happened in the villages, there was no cafes, there were no bread shops, there were no place groceries. So you had to drive, you had to drive your kids to school. And here we were with these little cars, which they paid a lot for their diesel tax, and now that was even increasing. So people were enraged.
0: And why did it start in the outskirts of, or in the rural areas?
1: Right. Well, you know, it's a little like New York City, the gentrification of the cities, or a little like San Francisco, you know, or Seattle. Like, the richest people live in the central cities. And this has been a process taking place the last 30 years with the gentrification of the inner city, which didn't used to be like that. So they all live in the outskirts. So they don't have access to the kind of public transportation or taxis that the more better off people have in the cities.
0: Right.
1: The people in the cities with money buy Mercedes and stuff like that, which take regular gas.
0: Yes. So they, this uprising began in the rural areas. And why were they wearing the yellow vests?
1: Well, the thing about the yellow vests is, so they started with this email, you know, against the diesel tax. And then people started saying, let's put a yellow, truckers were really angry, and everybody in France who has a car is required to have like a yellow vest that's got, you know, it's
0: reflective,
1: illuminated, reflective. They're required to have them in their car. So everyone had one. And the truckers and some of the local people started putting it on their windscreen so you could see. And then they would honk at each other, and they'd realize there were so many yellow vests in their area.
0: Yes.
1: And they started recognizing each other. And then they started to meet in the roundabouts, in the traffic circles. And they built cabins in the traffic circles. And they just met there during the week. And then they would block traffic. So they were doing all this in the rural areas, the provinces, and nobody even noticed.
0: Right.
1: I mean, not beyond until they came to Paris. But by then, they were wearing yellow vests, and within a few weeks, they were writing messages on the backs in black so that you didn't, if I took a photo of you with a yellow vest, you would not see the person's face. So we could take many pictures.
0: Right.
1: And that was like part of it. So... And by the time they came to Paris, they were not only angry about the gas tax, you know, they were angry about the price of everything.
0: Mm-hmm.
1: They were angry about the destruction of public transportation. They were angry about the fact that the emergency rooms didn't have enough nurses. They have free health care.
0: Yeah.
1: They were having cutbacks in maternity care so that you could live in the rural area. You might have to drive 50 miles when you were pregnant down these little windy streets to have your baby.
0: Yeah.
1: You know, not highways. So everything, you know, everything was being reduced, and people were enraged. And it was much worse in the provinces, because Paris is like New York, it's like the center. And a lot of things are in Paris already. Many hospitals, many cars, transportation.
0: Right, so there's options there. And but this was during Macron's austerity push, right?
1: Austerity push in France for 25 years. They have been fighting this since the 90s, you know, like here. Everything has been reduced over the last 40 years, since what some people would call, and about your audience, the neoliberal term.
0: Yes.
1: So Margaret Thatcher and Ronald Reagan.
0: Oh, God help us. Yeah, I mean, wondering...
1: It's been a long, slow process.
0: Yes.
1: But now Macron had promised, he was funded by the banks, and he had first begun by trying to destroy the labor laws that allow you to have a certain number of hours per week, and then you pay overtime,
0: yes,
1: and a vacation time, and all that. He destroyed the labor laws, which had been brought in after World War II. Ugh. He destroyed those labor laws. He began with that when he was finance minister. And then when he was elected in a new party that he created with the money from the banks, at that point, his goal, but also what the banks supported him for, was to destroy the pension system. Yep. And that was his second attack. So the gas tax was a little thing along the way that got him into trouble, the diesel tax.
0: Right. And so there's so many parallels to our country now, and it's really heartbreaking ones, too, because I wonder, I have to tell you a story that a friend of mine told me, and I've told it on the show before, but maybe not everyone's heard it. A friend of mine who came here from France, he's living here for the last 20 years, I was telling him a story because I work in media, and I said something had happened at one of the big media companies. They had, you know how they do staff, some people are staff and some people are freelance. They make all these freelance.
1: Of course.
0: Right. All these freelance sub-companies and, you know, you're not actually getting paid by the network, you're being paid by this sub-company. So this particular network had a big pool of freelancers, and they also had staff. So one day they brought in all the staff members. This came out of nowhere, and they said to them all, "You're fired." And, okay, it's not all bad news. Now you're hired as freelancers, okay? So they fired everybody. They brought them all into one room, fired them all. They had packages. Everyone had their own individual package. They said, "This is your rate. Take it or leave it." And people were like, "Well, I have a vacation coming up. I'm getting married. I'm going, you know." It was too bad. Too bad, okay? You're freelancers. People were crying. It was traumatic. And I was working there as a freelancer. And I was like, "Oh my God, this is horrible." And then somebody said, I was telling my friend from France about this story. I couldn't, you know, it's traumatic, yeah. Really. And he said that would never happen in France, because if it did, what would happen is everyone would immediately get together and walk out. And then the trucks in the street, they would say, "What's everybody walked out? What's going on here?" And then the trucks would stop. And then the people in the stores would pour out into the street. And they would sit down. And everything would stop. Because people understand that we're in this together. And that didn't happen in the company I was working with at the time. Because there's no unity here. And when there's this, I believe, a learned helplessness, and also it's like a beaten dog mentality. No offense to dogs, because they eventually bite back, but that when you're talking about people driving 50 miles to hospitals, this happens in red states now. This happens all the time. They're closing hospitals in these red states, and poorly run red states, and people just think that this is the way it is, and you know, we accept this. But that's what I'm saying. No one got together. If everyone in that company had unified and said, "Well, F this, we're all walking out. Well, this whole network will shut down." And that, of course, they knew that wouldn't happen, because people came back the next day. They accepted their deals. You know, it was, "Oh, well," you know, because there's no unity. I don't know. What do you think about that? What do you think?
1: That is so true. I'm not sure. I think there are some more important preventions in this country. That's, you know, we had a very powerful labor movement in the 30s.
0: Yes.
1: But they also had a huge violent, there was a very violent reaction to our unions, much more.
0: Yeah,
1: it was
0: right.
1: The most destructive of, much more than Europe, much mm-hmm, more violence, mm-hmm. Pinkerton Guards, etc.
0: Yes.
1: So it was much, much harder to bring in the kind of regulations that they have in Europe. Europe has always, since the 30s and the 40s, had stronger protections. And after World War II, they had much stronger work protections. We have had a much more difficult road here in the United States. First of all, racism gets in the way. The unions that were organized in the North were not able to organize in the South. Yeah. So, like, the cotton textile industries went from the strongly unionized up in, you know, Massachusetts, Connecticut, wherever it was, Rhode Island. They went down south. You've seen some movies about that over time. I remember Sarah, what was her name? Sally Fields.
0: Oh, right. Norma Rae. Yeah.
1: Yeah. Americans know about this.
0: Yeah.
1: So there was huge racism has been...
0: That's right.
1: I mean, the French have racism. People say they don't, but of course they do. But the history of race in this country is different.
0: Yes.
1: And
0: you're
1: so
0: right.
1: There are many ways in which corporations can destroy and divide unions, never mind sexism, la, la, la.
0: That is
1: so true. We have so much to contend. And the thing is, in France, if that had happened, the freelancers also have some protections, and there are legal protections. That could not have happened in France legally.
0: I mean, I know. I was how is this even legal, really?
1: I don't know if it was legal in your corporation, but it wouldn't be legal there. And also, what I argue in the beginning of the book is that I chose France because they have the strong... Their welfare state is under attack, but they have fought the most and kept the strongest welfare state probably in Europe. They've really battled for it. Pensions. You may not remember in this country, but I'm old, you know. Reagan tried to cut the pensions in this country. He tried to cut Social Security. Oh. And it was famous because they had this group, the Grey Panthers, a million
0: old people.
1: There were very old men sitting on the front of his car and blocking the roads of Washington, D.C.
0: Okay.
1: when they tried to cut Social Security. It's like we talk about it as a third rail. But in France, that's what Macron was trying to cut. And that's what the whole last decade has been a battle about. And the Yellow Vests were part of the energy fighting that battle. But France has a history, as you very well said, of fighting for, people have a history of fighting for their rights.
0: Yeah.
1: But they also had stronger unions, and they had a government that was already constrained in many ways.
0: And that's what's so, it is heartbreaking, because I do think, you're right, of course, because the labor movement in this country, they deliberately divided along racial lines. That was one of their first attacks on labor unions, which you don't want to call an N-word your brother. And some people fall for it, unfortunately, and it's
1: even
0: still
1: more
0: on.
1: Now.
0: Right, exactly. Really, even more now. You're right, because it's the bats are out of the belfry again in this.
1: Yeah,
0: for real, and it's really troubling to say the least. And it does break my heart. I have to say it really does, because we have such potential.
1: I just am writing an article, which I hope you'll see one day.
0: Yeah.
1: But, I'm just writing it, trying to make these comparisons. And one of the things that I start with is we look at sexism and we think, oh, they've cut Roe versus Wade. And then we look at racism and you see what they're doing with the Voting Rights Act.
0: Mm-hmm.
1: However, the difference that I see is that in France, the movements have come together over these issues.
0: Oh, right, yes.
1: And so...
0: You're right about this, too.
1: If you look at the reproductive rights, it's killing people. Yes, we know that shooting black men in the street, like Black Lives Matter, is killing people. We know that racism is killing people.
0: Right.
1: But sexism, there are more women dying in the red states now during pregnancy and childbirth than there are in the blue states.
0: Yes.
1: There are deaths caused by these changes.
0: Right.
1: And many, or probably the majority, in fact, of those women are black women. So there's like these ways in which you would think that these movements would recognize each other, but you don't hear it yet. But I see that they're the same part of the process. These processes that the government is going through are leading to mortality rates related to those changes. They're deaths. and their deaths around women and deaths around racism. And I if you look at what's happening with the deaths around toxicity as they take down the regulations. And then as they remove the regulations in the mines for occupational health, so you're getting mine deaths, you're getting us poisoned by chemical gases, you're getting the cutbacks in women's rights, and you're getting the Black Lives Matter, you know, the shooting of black men and all the races. It's a bunch of things that's leading to deaths in this country, and more deaths in the red states than the north, than the red, and than the blue states.
0: That's always the case. We've talked about it on the show many times, how Republican conservative policies lead to needless death, and we have the numbers that prove it, which is why I'm always banging my head against the wall about why they continue to vote for their own demise. But it is, like you're saying, it's because of racism. It's because of that. They get,
1: Sexism. And sexism.
0: Yes.
1: We have to keep that in the picture.
0: Right. Sexism, racism, homophobia, well, transphobia, of course. You can't even believe it. Doing this show, it's pathological. The comments sometimes I'll get, it's good for research. So I always say I study Trumpansies like Jane Goodall studied the apes, right? Because they're a fascinating group, really. But the propaganda is so entrenched, and it doesn't matter how many times they're told the truth, they continue. They'll post the same thing all the time. They'll say, "I get it all the time. Children being mutilated." That'll be their response. We're not even talking about that. That's not even the comment or the topic. It'll be a short or something that's on TikTok, and then they'll just say, "Oh, children being mutilated." And it's because of when the hell were they even talking about this? It's because they've been propagandized. This is their latest attack against trans people. Less than 1% of the population. They want everybody to be, bugging out about it, while they cut their lifelines, cut their health care, cut their living wages, retirement security, while they drive 50 miles to a hospital, as it's normal. This is normal. And slip lower and lower on the ladder, but at least a trans person, can't go to the bathroom. Like, they have to hold it until they go home. It is so disgusting. But that's what I wonder, I get inspiration from groups, like you wrote about, from the Yellow Vests, and the fact that they came together, too. And you wrote about that, too, commenting. And can you talk a little bit about that, too?
1: Yeah, so that's what I was saying is different. So the Yellow Vests, they came from what people call the urban periphery or the suburbs, the poor, like you would think, Newark or further out toward, all sort of upstate New York, where it was the surrounding areas where if you have gentrified cities, people with less money have to move further and further.
0: Yes, yes.
1: So, and they have to come into work. So then they have to come into work, but they're paying more for gas, and they haven't got a train station or a bus run, so they have to drive to the train station to come into work. So, but they started out in the rural areas with their own cabins. They built cabins at traffic circles, and they met there every night. And people said they had retrieved or recreated the sociability that used to be in the villages, because there was no cafe in the village anymore.
0: Oh,
1: and
0: wow.
1: So people would drive up to these traffic circles. They'd bring bread and picnics, and they'd hang out there in the evenings. They had nowhere to hang out in the village. And more things were going on at these traffic circles in these cabins. They even showed movies.
0: Yeah, sounds great.
1: They shared food. And they blocked traffic. The police didn't like it, and they were burning down and breaking down these cabins in certain areas. But people kept coming. And as they came, they shared their problems. So in the beginning, it was just the gas tax. But then they recognized in common that it was a problem of not being able to afford food at the end of the month, and their children going hungry and not being able to afford the rent. So they had a slogan about the end of the month. We can't live till the end of the month. But then they started to come into Paris, and in their marches, in their what I call commoning, they met the environmental movement. And so they were here, and they came on a Saturday afternoon, and the environmental movement met in the same place, and they heard their speeches. But they weren't the same movement. However, when it came to marching, the environmentalists went straight ahead down the boulevards, and the yellow vests went whoosh and off on a wild march on their own, doing their own thing. They were commoning, and they were wild. And then they would come eventually back to one of the major squares, and there would be the environmentalists again having their speeches, and the yellow vests would listen, and they learned. And by the end of a few of these experiences, they changed their slogan to "the end of the month and the end of the world." They began to recognize through meeting together, through these seeing, trusting, and I call this thresholding. See, it's like I'm in my front of my house, and you're in front of your house. I don't know why the video is so blurred. You're in front of your house.
0: You're fine.
1: Okay, and they're like at each other's front door, getting to know each other in the lobby. That's why it's the threshold, in the lobby. And then they recognize and trust each other. They don't join each other's movement. They don't converge and go in the same direction. They never managed. The yellow vests would never do that. They didn't. They were a grassroots movement. They didn't follow anybody. They called themselves horizontalists. If you tried to run as a politician and called yourself a yellow vest, the yellow vest would not vote for you.
0: Oh, wow.
1: If you were a party and you said, oh, I support and I represent the yellow vest, like there's a fascist extreme right party on Marine Le Pen, she said we support the yellow vest. But the yellow vest wouldn't say they support her. They didn't want to be recognized as part of the party. And also with the extreme left, the Mélenchon, they were just their own grassroots movement, and they were very vehement about having no leaders. But as they came together, say with the environmentalists, they began to see and trust the environmentalists in person and see their signs and hear their speeches. And after the first 3-4 months, that was their slogan, the end of the month and the end of the world.
0: Right.
1: And that's what I call kind of how you see these movements working towards a similar goal. I call it building a unified vision. There's only a little bit there, like, you know, that little bit that's the same, but they work together. And another way this happened was that, you see, the yellow vests were always looked down on, and they knew it. Macron was always derogatory. He was always saying, really, first of all, he never recognized them as proper protesters. In France, protesters have rights. You cannot, like, shoot them. You can't. Mm. You know, you have to let them walk where they're walking. They have the right to march. All the things you and I know.
0: Yes.
1: However, Macron never recognized the yellow vests as protesters. So the police could do anything, and they would, couldn't kill them, but they could push them around, and you'd be kettled, you know, stuff.
0: Oh, yeah, that's what they
1: would
0: do.
1: And then you'd be gas, you'd be tear gas, and then they started to shout. I'm not very technological, but they had these things called LBDs, and I always forget what they are. LBD. But an LBD, if you shoot it, it can shoot off your hand, it can shoot out your eye, it can shoot off your feet. So there were hundreds of people, like a very well-known yellow vest, who had to wear a patch because he lost his eye in the first couple of weeks.
0: Oh, no. Wow.
1: Yes. And so they joined together, and they called themselves the mutilated. And they joined demonstrations of the mutilated. And people really had lost their eyes and lost a foot or a hand.
0: Oh, boy.
1: And they went to court, and it was recognized as violation of human rights. However, this kept happening. So they were recognizing, in a really big surprise and astonishment, that the police were against them. They didn't know this, because in the rural areas, the police are really, you know, their own friends. They're brothers and sisters and uncles and aunts.
0: Mm.
1: But they came to Paris, and they were the enemy. And they started to be not just tear gassed, but mutilated and hit on the back so they couldn't walk. And some people were killed in the intersections, but not. Killing was really not what it was about. It was about mutilation. But they recognize the violence of the police, right? They recognize it. So I would say that they came from areas where there probably was, they were brought up with, you know, racism, anti-Semitism, anti-Muslim, everything you can be in the rural areas, like in many places. But they came to the city and they saw that there was the police violence. And by 2020, they joined the Black Lives Matter demonstrations. Because they understood about police violence and they were demonstrating against police violence. They didn't join, like, all together, but they came to the demonstrations and they supported them and they ran through the streets in their own way in support of the Black Lives Matter demonstration.
0: Well, that's one
1: and
0: of
1: they
0: the
1: had it on the back of their yellow vest written.
0: Yeah, right. Well, that was the Black Lives Matter movement in America was a very dangerous movement to the establishment because it wasn't just black people or people with darker pigment. It was everybody, and that's why they had to disparage it and turn it into, now they call, it's riots, it's just riots. That's how they remember it on Fox News. It's not riots. It were, you know, it was a movement for human rights, but
1: exactly, and extremely effective.
0: Mm-hmm. And it reminds me when you're talking about the yellow vests, what's the correlation with Occupy Wall Street? There's a lot of similarities there, and I was down at Zuccotti Park myself, so I'm interested in hearing what you think about that.
1: Well, you know, Occupy Wall Street was 2011, and they had, before Occupy Wall Street, an incredible demonstration in Spain called the Indignados, or 15 AM, 15th of May, and Occupy was, I think, September 31st. Mm-hmm. But anyway, it was before, and it was huge, and it's what, if any of your readers or any of your watchers ever read Hart and Negri, Assembly, or any of the books by Antonio Negri, He was there in May 15th, and he regarded that as a huge step forward because there were, you know, hundreds of thousands of people occupying squares all through Spain, and that's why we have a more progressive socialist government even today in Spain.
0: Mm-hmm.
1: And they haven't gone right wing yet.
0: Oh boy.
1: Anyway,
0: that's my dream right there.
1: That's right. But this in France, it did not happen till 2016, and it was called Nuit Debout, and that was the Occupy movement in France. And the difference is, and I talk about this, Occupy tends to be more educated people, young people. They're unemployed, but they're young or they're students. So Occupy was one fraction of the population, and that happened in France.
0: Yeah,
1: and it was a very, but they were recognized. It was a socialist government when they came to power. When Occupy Nuit Debout happened, and that was when Macron, who was in that government, the same guy, had tried to break the labor laws, and they came out with all the unions, or many of the unions, against this destruction of the labor laws. And these young people came out with Occupy, it's similar to Occupy, with that movement. And they also joined, you know, against police brutality and things like that. But so they were a young movement, and they were very much centered in Paris. And the young people, of educated people, not just Paris, but central cities in those areas where people are young and students and unemployed. So they, and professors, you know, so they were very important, but I see them as a fraction. So I see them as the first fraction that developed in 2006, are young and students and unemployed. So they, and professors, you know, so they were very important, but I see them as a fraction.

0: time that the Yellow Vests came, there were all these different movements which were already enraged, but the Yellow Vests were the biggest and the most extraordinary, because nobody since like the French Revolution had ever seen people rushing into Paris like that,
1: right,
0: from the rural areas.
1: Wow.
0: And also there had been people running down the Rue de Rivoli like 10 years earlier and stuff like that, and they had been very right-wing and anti-Semitic and nationalist and racist. So Macron immediately, the president, immediately called the Yellow Vest anti-Semitic and anti-environmental, and Jesus. People called them racist. So they were looked down on because, first of all, even the international papers like The Guardian and The New York Times, they said derogatory things. They said, one, I think it was a Guardian article, said, "I'm a journalist and I'm looking down from my apartment." You know, if he was looking down at the Arc de Triomphe, you know this was not someone in the suburbs.
1: Nice apartment.
0: That's right. He said, "I'm looking down and I'm seeing all this rage, and it's terrifying because these people are so ignorant, they don't even know what they're angry about."
1: Oh, that's what they said about Occupy Wall Street. They said the same things. They want free stuff. They're out.
0: Exactly.
1: That's what they would say. Go ahead. Sorry. Go ahead.
0: So the people in these demonstrations, they already knew that the provincial areas are looked down on as ignorant and stupid. You know, we in America have that problem of, you know, say people in Appalachia think they've been looked down on, and many of them have been, and, you know, there are terrible consequences in some ways of what that looking down on people has created. And, of course, this was the reaction to the Yellow Vests. And it was just, to my mind, because, as I document, the militant left and the progressive left, hundreds of thousands, came in with the Yellow Vests and join them, and along with the whole spectrum of right to left in the grassroots. And there was no populist leader that they followed.
1: Right.
0: So they talked to each other, and they crossed these boundaries in ways I described. And so they didn't veer to the right in that terrifying way.
1: It was
0: very, very different. And there are reasons why the French are different, other reasons.
1: No, because I wonder, too, one of the things I believe that destroyed the Occupy Wall Street movement, unfortunately, it's really not the only thing that it accomplished at this point, is the 99%/1% frame, I believe. There's nothing like the Tea Party. You can point to actual victories inside of government. They got candidates elected. There were no Occupy Wall Street candidates, so to speak, right?
0: Except for Bernie and AOC,
1: maybe.
0: Exactly. Yeah, I would argue with you.
1: You're right.
0: My argument would be they are grassroots the way that the Yellow Vests are grassroots. You cannot trace them to supporting a party, but that's probably good, because they don't have a charismatic populist leader.
1: Right.
0: Neither do Occupy, but they're horizontalists. However, what I argue in the book, that those kind of movements, when people spend time, it changes their understandings.
1: Right.
0: It changes their recognition of other people and their feeling about themselves as like political and what they stand for.
1: True.
0: And I think that Occupy changed America. You could never had someone calling. I went to hear, I knew about Bernie Sanders. He was great on healthcare. Mm-hmm. I went to hear him give a talk in 2004 at some convention. And guess what? There were like 30 people in the audience. I was one of them.
1: Oh,
0: and there was a room that was like room for 400. And then when he was leaving, I went up to talk to him because there was like nobody else there.
1: Right.
0: He doesn't know me, but I did. And like 10 years later, you couldn't get into the room.
1: Yeah.
0: And that was at the time that I saw him in the early 2000s. Well, a democratic socialist calling for national health care. That's what he was talking about. Well, it's not surprising that nobody came. But then, 10 years later, he's got an incredible following.
1: Yes.
0: And almost, you know, won the presidency.
1: It's
0: and
1: true.
0: He called himself, who did not change his name, and AOC and all the rest.
1: Yes.
0: Mandani.
1: Exactly.
0: That the change was...

0: was not in the little groups of people who call themselves democratic socialists around the country, because I think that that alone could not have done it. I think that it was the whole shift in understanding that Occupy Wall Street, which was all over the country. It's in Burlington, Vermont, but it was also in Oakland, you know, it's everywhere, in Washington, D.C. I think that the people spending time, just like the yellow vests, for months on end, really, really changed their understanding of how you work with other people and what politics is.
1: It's true, but here's a my experience when I was part, I wasn't a major part of Occupy Wall Street. I was like on the periphery, I can't say that word, and I had a very dear friend, Michael Miller, who was really kind of one of the leaders of the group. He's passed away now, unfortunately, and we went, there was a meeting in Washington, D.C. about, it was the Occupy gathering, where they were going to come up with a mission statement. And I ended up writing an article about it because it really infuriated me, because it was so, it was like every, it had everything in it from Free Mumia to Save the Whales, right? So that's what I think kills it. There's no focus, and it's,
0: you are so, so right. And then there was a sort of movement, and so were the, you know, the alt global movements were like that too. You know, the social forum, it was like that. However, I do believe that they, we're not talking about demands. When they did a study of demands of the yellow vests, they found that half of the demands would sort of seem to the right, and half of the demands would seem to the left.
1: Right.
0: But I believe that there's a change in people's way. What I believe is that there is civil society, and this is what I write in the book, you, me, all the people that maybe they're working in factories, or they're working in schools, or they're teachers, nurses, just everyday people. And there's a way in which they accept what the government says. They accept the kind of ruling ideas. They accept racism. They accept, you know, that Trump, if he cut the interest rates, we'd all be better. You know, they listen. But what you need is a very strong person-to-person sharing of different analyses. And that's what I call civil society. In every different place, if it's in the cabins, in the traffic circles, for the yellow vests, they talk about these things among themselves. And the yellow vests had yellow parties, yellow weddings, yellow picnics, yellow barbecues. It wasn't just in those cabins, and it wasn't just on Saturday afternoons. And I met people I would never, never, never have met before. And they talk about these things. I went for hikes with the yellow vests, and they would say, I like Trump, but I don't like my Trump. I said, but you don't understand about Trump. You know, but they would talk to me personally, and we would talk for hours. So, you know, the yellow vests trust and believe that they could trust the yellow vests. I never wore a yellow vest, but I was, you know, accepted by people mostly. And so that kind of possible interaction. I went to something, the yellow vests in Toulouse took over something called it was an old train station that had been abandoned because everything was being cut. And they took over the housing of the train station, the station. And they called it a people's house. Now, into this people's house, first of all, there came a kind of English guy with a car who didn't have a home. And he kind of led it. I believe I interviewed him. He also made films sometimes. You know, you would recognize him as someone you might know with long hair. But then all the people who hung around the train station, of color, transgender, homeless, also came into the people's house, plus some people who were drinking, and then the yellow vests themselves, who many of them were grade school teachers, craftsmen who fixed buildings, truck drivers, you know, principal people who directed hospitals, retired people, came into the same people's house, all had to talk and meet together. And the people at the desk where you gave your, you know, you came in, he's going to come in, people, there was a transgender woman there who was, you know, greeting you, and you had to interact, and everybody, and she lived there.
1: Right.
0: And that's, it led to really different ways of emotions and feelings when you meet people, because they were wearing yellow vests and they were part of the movement. And the rule was clearly that. I have so many examples of this in the book. I can't tell you so many, but it's that kind of idea that you're crossing boundaries you never crossed before.
1: Yeah. Wow.
0: And then you begin to understand people, like people who are on the extreme left are talking to people on the extreme right. Because they're both wearing yellow vests. I have a story about that that I somebody wrote.
1: I just wondered the commonality of the how do you find common ground on that?
0: Well, for example, this truck driver who had been in that story, they both went to something which was where the yellow vests met. It's called Assembly of Assemblies. So they had all these crazy running through the streets, but after about a month, they decided to have an assembly of assemblies. And you had to be a representative of a local yellow vest group to come to the assembly of assembly. Mm-hmm. And each little group, whatever they were, tried to send one or two people to drive there. So then when they got there, all the local people let them stay in their houses. So in this one house was like a truck driver and a math professor and a software engineer and, you know, all different people were all sitting around. And the woman who had the house had given them some beers, and they were home from the meeting, and they were, you know, sitting around in the living room. And one, they were talking about the problems that they all had, which was they weren't paid enough, that they, their pensions were being taken away, that they didn't have enough health care. And there was one guy who was a truck driver, and he said, and he was kind of embarrassed in this group, and he said, you know, I voted for Marine Le Pen, the far right. And the there was a math professor who was like one of your, you'd recognize him as an academic Marxist kind of guy. And he started to get critical. And the other people in the room said, shut up to him. They just said, we're accepting everyone. We have to understand that this guy here, and there was a Muslim guy there also, we have to accept that this guy who's voted for Marine Le Pen, and Le Pen is anti-immigrant, you know. This guy, he voted, he had every right, and we have to respect him like everybody else. And then people started talking, like the guy who was like of Muslim background started saying, yes, I accept him. And, you know, there was just, in this evening, they were crossing boundaries or keeping quiet about difference, but able to feel each other's humanity. Even if they didn't have, like, I'm a professor, I would have a theoretical argument. No, they didn't ask about Gramsci or Marx or anything like that.
1: Right.
0: It was like, we're together people in this room, and you're recognizing this human, and yes, he voted for Marine Le Pen, but he's our friend here. That was really, really, really important, and it worked in amazing ways. But they were all there together to start with. I don't think you can do that in this country in the same way. You'd have to do it in your own way.
1: Yeah, and that's the thing. They have us so divided. There's so many lines of division in this country, and one of them is the media. There are we have the right-wing media. People are consuming that media that makes its viewers less informed than those who watch no news at all. And then you have the corporate media, which is not liberal. It just tells the truth, right? It has some news standards it has to follow. And then you have this show, shows like it, and trying to break through the, all that, you know, the power of the billionaire platforms.
0: Oh, God.
1: Which, yeah, and left-wing shows are completely suppressed. That is not even, you know, it's not me, like, whining about it. It is, it's the truth. It's, that's what they, Elon Musk and Zuckerberg and all of them, that they say that. This is, you know, they're not going to platform, you know, they will platform right-wingers more. But yeah, that's why. Yeah, go ahead. Sorry.
0: But I believe that a lot of, I think that what you do is really important, and what, you know, I really, really think it's crucial, and that's why I come on, and I'm happy to come on. But I also think that if you look at a place like Minneapolis, or that's a good example for now, but it happened in Los Angeles, it happened in Chicago, that, and even when you look at things like the Tesla demonstrations, when you look at these demonstrations, people are not asking, are you Democrat, are you Republican?
1: Yes,
0: people
1: that's
0: are not, these, most of these, and especially you saw it very much in the news, as people in Minneapolis saw what was happening in their own neighborhoods, there was very much a movement which was pretty much across the spectrum. Not altogether, I'm sure there were people who were against it, but pretty broad spectrum that said, this is my breaking point. This is where I do not accept. And from what I've heard in this country, and, you know, I don't know everywhere, but what I've heard is when they tried to build like that alligator prison in Florida, and they tried to build these other kind of prison places for immigrants without recourse around the country, the amount of red state opposition has been huge.
1: Yes, it's
0: true. And so I don't know. I also think we live on the media, but human, I keep emphasizing bodies.
1: Yeah.
0: Bodies online. Because when I was working in my own university, and the students would say, oh, you want to have a demonstration? I'll send out an email for you. Or it was in the olden days. I'll send out a Facebook post or something. And I said, fine, fine, thank you. But, you know, a lot of times nobody would show up at the actual human meeting when we did that.
1: Oh, wow.
0: They wouldn't actually come into room 504 of the North Building, you know?
1: Oh, boy.
0: They just never came. And so I realized that if you really want to have a social movement, there has to be a gathering spot. As well, instead, but as well.
1: Huh.
0: And that's how I understood those cabins.
1: Right.
0: You know, the Yellow Vests were definitely started on email, and then they were on Facebook. They weren't that, not like today. I mean, we didn't have TikTok then, nothing like that. But that was enough. It was Facebook. But, and when they met, they would exchange cell phones so they could communicate on Facebook or wherever they were communicating. But it was all very much like they would block the toll booth to let people through for free. And they would, there was always meeting in squares, whether it was cabins in the rural areas or in the industrialized brown lands, you know, where they used to be industry, or in the main squares of Paris. It was it was bodies, it was people, it was on the line. Not alone, but very much, that's what Saturdays were. And that's what the evenings in the cabins was. And I think that people are doing that now, and I think that's, in the United States today, that's where I think we have to go. And not only meeting, but building trust across human people.
1: Yeah, that's why they break us apart. I mean, we talk about it all the time. We really need to unify around the e pluribus unum and leaving no one behind. I think that speaks to people's
0: and in
1: hearts.
0: Neighborhoods, like just along your own block. Like that's one thing that people are doing now.
1: True.
0: They're just demonstrating at their own supermarket or their own, instead of everybody, like we used to do, taking the bus to Washington, D.C.
1: Right, that's true. So we only have a few more minutes, but how was this movement impactful?
0: Within a week after they came to Paris, or a couple of weeks, I mean, Macron had cut the diesel tax, and it's never, never come back.
1: Oh, good. That's good
0: that
1: to hear.
0: Thing of the diesel tax has gone. But I think that in other ways, they really were more of a energy behind. So now if you wear a yellow vest with signs on the back, you're likely to get arrested. It's kind of like a red flag. Yeah, you really wouldn't dare do that. Most people don't. But they joined all the union movements that were fighting. When Macron started to attack the pensions, and it took him like 8 years, he did eventually destroy the pensions, but he couldn't do it with a vote. Wow. He couldn't even get his own party to vote for it. Wow. He had to do it, you know, the way that Trump does, like an executive thing where you can't even get your own party to vote.
1: Oh, God.
0: So he did this. He brought the pensions down from up. I mean, that you have to be, it used to be you had to be over 60 or 62. to be, and it's a government pension. Yeah. So you have a right. And he made it 64 or older.
1: Uh-huh.
0: And the thing is, when they take away your pension, in France, people see it as stealing. Because you worked all your life and all your taxes went into
1: put
0: that.
1: Put into it, exactly. And that's what...
0: And so the French understand that. They call it stealing.
1: Right.
0: The government stealing the state. But they approve of the state. They love the government. But they want the government to do it for them.
1: Yeah, to work
0: and
1: for people.
0: They want to affect the government. They really want to force the government to use their money in a way that they recognize. In this country... People just want to cut.
1: Yeah,
0: they want to cut everything because they think the government's spending wrongly. That's partly racism.
1: Also,
0: in France, everybody wants their universal entitlements, not it? And that's the part that they've prevented Marine Le Pen, who and Macron to a certain extent, who were trying to cut the even immigrants born in France to try to. Force them to lose their entitlements and start the entitlements.
1: Wow.
0: Even if you're born in France and you came from like Algeria, you would not have. But that is not the case at the moment. But that's what the right wing is calling for. And I think that the Yellow Vests and all the union movements have. I don't think that the government can do that. And that's the sort of thing that they've been preventing by the kind of energy that they've given to the union. So even though you couldn't wear a yellow vest in the union demonstrations, which were like 90% of the unions opposed, they wanted universal pensions at a certain age. But even though you couldn't wear a yellow vest, they were singing yellow vest songs. So you walk down the march and you hear all the yellow vest songs, and the song is, in English, it's, "We are here, we are here, even though Macron despises us, we are here." And in fact, "On est là, on est là." And those were the songs that people were singing through all the union movement. So it's like the Yellow Vests became the energy behind the unions.
1: Right.
0: As well as everything else. Anyway, so that's kind of how I see them.
1: Do you have hope for America?
0: I really want people to think about is that we are coming up to midterm elections. I think there are many people who are kind of, but we are not Myanmar. We are not yet a dictatorship which shoots its opposition.
1: Yeah.
0: We are not yet, like you said, they stop some of the blogs and the, podcasts, but we still can have newspapers and blogs. You won't be taken to jail like they took the Hong Kong guy.
1: Right.
0: So the point is, I think we have a year or so. I think we have up till the elections to be out there in the streets, to be out there. Yes, you should vote, but the movement should be out there demanding. I think we have now 6 months of freedom that we may regret we didn't do anything with.
1: Okay.
0: And if, of course, the midterms come out better, we'll have a year or two or more of freedom. But I think these indicators are huge, huge. Mm-hmm. And I don't know if Americans recognize how powerful they really are themselves. People feel hopeless. That's one reason I wrote this book. My students felt hopeless. Oh, we went through the streets. We had Black Lives Matter. We had Gaza. Nobody listened to her. No. You have to get out there because all those things will go down the drain if we don't have the freedom to speak out, which we're losing minute by minute. You can explain, we all know. But we still have more than they have in Myanmar, Hong Kong, etc., etc. And we have to use every single moment and every single freedom we can still hold on to make our voices heard and make our opinions heard. And that's what I think Americans need to think about now. I know we must grieve for our lost rights and we can be shocked and traumatized by the things that Trump has cut. But at the same time, It's not everything. And we're living in a free country still, and we may lose it. And that's why we have to be in the streets now. That's how I see it.
1: Right. Use it or lose it.
0: That's it. Yes. That's exactly. That's what commoning is all about. If you don't walk down that footpath and it's through a farmer's land, he'll put up the fences. You have to keep walking down that footpath.
1: Right.
0: And we have to keep using our freedoms.
1: And we have this midterm coming up is our most important election. They've been saying that for as long as I've been alive. This is the most important election of our lifetime. Well, this is the most important election coming up of our lifetimes. So it will determine if we survive as a constitutionally limited democratic republic or a authoritarian hellscape. All right. Thank you, Ida. Very, very fascinating and interesting. And you've really have the lively conversation in the chat and everything. And I encourage everybody to download your book.
0: Thank you
1: for making it available for free. That's incredible. And thank you. I hope you come back, really. I hope we can continue this conversation.
0: I love this. Anytime. I feel so strongly about things. Yes.
1: Yeah, let's keep it going. Thank you so much, Ida. Ida Susser. All right. Guy, where's me? Where's my...
0: There you are. Hi.
1: All right, where's me? All right. Thank you, Ida.
0: Yeah, thank you. That was so much fun. You're so good and lively.
1: You're fine. We're still on the air, my friend. Don't worry about it. No, it's good. Hey, you're not saying anything I don't agree with now. I'm only kidding.
0: Okay.
1: I'm only kidding. All right. Let me, I just got to wrap it up. But thank you so much for coming on the show. And I'll talk to you soon. All righty. Bye-bye. Have a good day. Bye-bye. All right. Guys. All right. That was great. I really enjoyed that conversation. I don't know about you, and it gave me a lot to think about. It is a little bittersweet, too, of course, because what we're up against. But we're a little bit over time, so I just want to thank Ida again. The link to her book is in the description of this show. It's available for free, and that's incredible. I don't know. I don't know how she's, I was going to say survives, but I guess she's a professor, so she's, you don't really get rich on books, I think. You have to do other things, but this is definitely a labor of love, and it's not about money. All right, so guys, become a patron, patreon.com. Speaking of money, this is a labor of love, too, but I'd like to, I don't know, maybe keep the lights on, too. 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And TaraBuster, the TaraBuster Substack. That's, where I'm doing most of my writing. And, what else? Patrons, patreon.com/TaraDevil. And you know that. All right, guys, remember, we will win. We will win. Why? We will win. I'm talking to myself. I'm giving myself a pep talk. Because we're on the right side of history. We're on the right side of decency, dignity, democracy, humanity. Yes, hit the like and subscribe. Thank you guys for hanging out. Thank you, Jim, for being a moderator in the chat. Thank you, Mark, for being a moderator. Amazing. Thank you so much, guys. And Susie, being a moderator, I really appreciate all your help. I can't do it without you. We stick together. We win. My name is Tara Devlin, and I will see you soon on the Substack, all right? I'll see you soon.
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10: All right, you guys, introducing Dan Vergano, and he is, I got his bio right here, senior editor. Boy, I better put these glasses back on for a second.
11: Senior editor.
10: At the Scientific American, the Washington, D.C. editor. It's written for the National Geographic and USA Today and things like that. And so here he is. This is good. He's a judge for both the American Association of the Advancement of Science and the U.S. National Academies of Sciences, Engineering, and Medicine. So I guess he knows a thing about something.
11: Or I'm old. Yeah.
10: Yeah. So welcome to the show. How are you doing?
11: I'm all right. How are you, man?
10: I'm doing really good. Let me see if I can share this screen here so people can see this great article that you wrote. The article in question today: Iran was nowhere close to a nuclear bomb, experts say, and that is again at the Scientific American there. And the thing of it is, I've been covering this story for 20 something years myself. You might be able to tell my beard matches your hair. I don't have any hair at all left anymore. But I've been on the same story the whole time. And so I already know that you're right about everything. Like, I can already vouch for every assertion that you make in your entire article because you're right. And so I was just wondering if you could, I'll just give you the floor and you just take us through it. What do we know about Iran's nukes, and how do we know that they were not about to nuke us in our jammies in the middle of the night in our hometowns here?
11: Well, it turns out there's a lot more to having a nuclear bomb than just having some uranium. The physics are well known. And so for us, it was, you know, you ask the experts, they're not really my assertions. You know, I ask the questions and they say, you know, here's what this science tells us. We're Science Magazine. So there we go. And it turns out that Iran has about 440 kilograms of uranium that's enriched to 60% uranium-235. Uranium-235 is the stuff you need to make a bomb. You know all this, Scott. So I'm this is for the folks.
10: Go ahead. It's complicated stuff, and a lot of people are going to be learning it for the first time here. So.
11: Right. So what we said is, you know, Scientific American, I'm not speaking for the magazine. I can say that at the outset. This is my view. This isn't the magazine's. But, you know, the 1950s, we've been writing about nuclear proliferation. We actually got busted by the FBI in the 50s for supposedly violating a nuclear secret. So, you know, this is our thing. And the simple thing was, we needed to explain to people, how do you make uranium into a bomb, and what does that mean for what we've just heard from the president and from the administration? And the answer is, you know, you dig this stuff up, you treat it with fluorine, you throw it into centrifuges. This is Manhattan Project level science. The Iranians are very good at it, or were very good at it, until we bombed the hell out of their facilities in last year. And you get out the U-235, and they very deliberately, for the last, you know, since 2018 thereabouts, enrich it to this 60% level, which is 60% U-235, which is as opposed to U-238, the heavier form of uranium, is the stuff you need for a bomb. At about 90% enrichment, you can make a standard bomb, it's thought. It looks like, you know, 15 kilograms of that 90% enriched uranium-235 is what you need to make a conventional nuclear bomb. So the Iranians didn't have that. They very deliberately stopped at this 60% level. They had these 440 kilograms of it. Israel and the U.S. bombed their facilities. So they're out of the enrichment business, where you need to get to 90%. This is according to the president. This is according to intelligence estimates and so forth. Okay. So they've stopped there. Now, just before before and after the war that we've just launched, claims from the special envoy Witkoff that they were very close to having 11 bombs. But okay, for that to have happened, they would have restarted the centrifuges that got bombed to hell and back. This is what the experts are saying, which they haven't done, according to the observers there, the IAEA and other folks, according to our own people, according to DIA, Defense Intelligence Agency. So that's one roadblock. Once you do that, it's not enough. You're not like you have a bunch of uranium. Oh boy, now we have a bomb, right? Even if you get the 90%, the 15 kilograms of it, you have to machine that into these spheres of uranium metal. You have to make a working nuclear device, some You have to make a bomb. You have to miniaturize it to put it on a missile if you're going to threaten the U.S. with it. You have to develop a missile that will survive reentry with a and go off where you want it to go off. The National Threat Intelligence Assessment that came out recently said that Iran, if they decided to do that now, they haven't. It's going to be 2035 when they have that capability. So it's not imminent. So the whole thing, the notion that they were a few weeks away from being able to threaten the U.S. with nukes, which is what we're really talking about here, just doesn't add up for people who do this for a living. You know, we talk to nuclear policy experts, former national labs people, the assessment from IAEA, the other people have published, and it just doesn't add up. So explainer, here's how you take uranium and make it into an atomic bomb. We got to the end of it, and it was like, we weren't anywhere close to this. And that made it easy to slap that headline on the piece and saying, like, it just, there's just no for this being the case. And, you know, the thing that's always hanging out there is this notion that there's some secret intelligence report that, you know, this is all wrong, and they have some, you know, ability that only the Illuminati know about. But, you know, we all know that's nonsense. You know, if there was that, you know, finding, they would have leaked it because that's what they do. You know, in the Iraq War, they're in the UN showing photos of, you know, things that were classified. That's how they do it. They didn't do it. I mean, I've been covering this story for that long too. And hell, when I was a kid, I worked at the Pentagon, you know, like, you know, before I was a reporter. That's just not how it works. You know, like there's no real secrets. You know, there's things that are classified, like, you know, exactly how do you go from one centrifuge to another when you're enriching these things, and that's properly classified. But like the idea that, you know, they would have this capability that the Israelis wouldn't be leaking like hell to hell and back if that was the case is, you know, nonsense. The Israelis, by the way, say that they have a very good notion of where this stuff is, the enriched uranium, the 440 kilograms is located. And so we have a pretty good idea, you know, what's going on with that stuff right now. And all the indications are it wasn't about to be made into a bomb. So anyways, that might be longer than you wanted to hear, Scott, but that's maybe my summary.
12: No, not at all. Yeah, no, that's great. So there's so many points to go over there in terms of, you know, the actual engineering questions and all that, and then the politics, the war and all that. I mean, part of what we're talking about now in the media is, well, we think we know where they have their stored uranium, whether it's still in gaseous form or whether it's already been, you know, converted back to metal or what, and that...
11: Yeah,
12: they may have to send in some incredible Hollywood movie worth of special operations team somehow in there with what parachute bulldozers in and things, massive land, you know, earth moving equipment to somehow dig up these canisters, some kind of thing. They've been proposing this. I don't know if they're really that crazy. They're talking a lot about trying to reopen Hormuz and these other things too. But you know, Trump said about 2 weeks before the war that. And I don't know the reality of this. It's hard to judge the reality of what the guy says, but it seems like he must have been referring to something. He said that, you know, they started digging, and he may have been referring to Pickaxe Mountain there, which I believe is sort of adjacent to the Isfahan facility. And he's saying, they started to dig to try to create a new facility somewhere, but I called them and I said, and I don't know. I'm pretty sure he said it first person like that, but I think the implication was he had Marco call or something, right? And I told them, don't you do it. I see what you're doing with my satellites here and I'll bomb you. Don't even try it. And then he said, they quit. They quit trying because he called them out and said, I can see what you're doing, so don't do it. So, and that was even just a couple of weeks before the war. So in his own words, he was saying, whatever they were doing, he was acknowledging the reality, as you said, that as he stated last June, that he did obliterate their nuclear program. The DIA really kind of played that down, but he took Fordo, Natanz, and Isfahan completely offline, which was taking Iran down 9 pegs on a 10-stair ladder, right?
11: And that they hadn't restarted their enrichment is things officials in the Trump administration had said at different times. I mean, what you're talking about is it makes it very confusing to report, like, because they say all kinds of things. You know, right. one day they're about to have 11 bombs, and the next day, no, we obliterated them, and they haven't restarted their enrichment. A different person says different things. It's kind of wild, you know, having covered this, because usually administrations are very sensitive about talking of anything having to do with nukes, and they make sure they're singing all off the same page. And, you know, while you can't believe what they say, you can at least go off of that thing that they say is their position. But, like, this is an administration that, like, who knows what Tulsi Gabbard is saying today, and who knows what Witkoff is

0: Although
1: it's very frustrating.
0: I mean, at least they do have a nuclear program of kind, whereas they knew Saddam had absolutely nothing like that going on at all.
2: Yes.
0: But still.
1: It's very frustrating. That,
0: the point is, as you're saying, like the when the policy is based on Foundation for Defense of Democracy talking points and not the truth, then they're going to be doing the wrong thing, right? If they don't even know what the actual stakes are, if they refuse, I mean, in other words, it'd be nice to think that the politicians go, okay, here's what we know, but here's what we're going to tell them. But when the politicians have really just only kind of the propaganda for their own frame of understanding the thing, then we're all in deep trouble, I think, Dan.
2: It's a real concern where they drink their own Kool-Aid, you know, and if what they're seeing is a talking head on the cable channel saying something ridiculous, and that motivates actions. I mean, it's gotten people killed, you know, and, you know, we bombed a girls' school based on our intelligence. You know, how much confidence can we feel in that, you know? And I said in the news, as you say, it's really frustrating. I mean, the only news team that really got Iraq right was like the Knight Ridder team, right, back in 2002. And what was their reward? They got bought out and they all got set on the streets, you know, and the guys who are still pushing this stuff, you know, on all sides are like still in business, you know? So it's really, not to complain too much, you know, it is frustrating to see a lot of the discussion be polluted by sort of a non-technical fairy tales of like how this all works.
0: Yeah. And no, importantly, just as you say, retailed by the very same people who were never held accountable for doing this before.
2: Right.
0: So like, I got to suffer Eli Lake retweeting Michael Rubin talking about why this is so necessary when, you know, this is the guy from the New York Sun and the guy from the Office of Special Plans who helped lie us into war last time, both of them.
2: Yeah. Well, I mean, that's why it's important that I think that you're making this case, because I hate to put more weight on your shoulder, but you are the mainstream media now. Shows like yours, like the newsrooms that I worked in when I was at USA Today as a science reporter, that's all gone. You know, there's not very many technically informed science reporters who can publish in the legacy media now. I guess I'm legacy media. And so it's outlets like yours, actually, that people are getting their news from. So it's important that there's people, you are, like I say, you are the mainstream media. Like, we're not. And so it's important that people hear from, you know, outlets like this one, like how this all works. So anyways, hats off to you. So
0: yeah. Well, thanks. And thanks for your time on the show to help us with this. Are you willing, like, if there are other podcasters watching who want to talk to you and have your expert understanding explained to their audiences as well, would you be willing to do that?
2: Of course. I I'm not speaking for Scientific American or its publisher. This is just me, an old reporter guy, an old science reporter who covers nukes, talking. And I'm not a political person. I should be upfront with you that I have the para ideology of the news business, which is people should get the news. But if people can live with that, I'm happy to talk to anybody. Yeah.
0: Yeah. Yeah. That's great. Partisanship really shouldn't have anything to do with it when it comes to just what the facts are. At Scientific American, Iran was nowhere close to a nuclear bomb, experts say, by Dan Vergano. I hope I'm saying that right, Dan.
2: Close enough, man. In Italy, they think they're ashamed of me no matter what. So.
0: All right. Well, thank you very much for coming on the show. Really appreciate it.
2: All right. Good talking to you. Take care.
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4: From Feature Story Audio News in London, I'm Stuart Smith. Media. The US and Iran are very close to agreeing a ceasefire extension, according to US Vice President J.D. Vance. The framework deal would reportedly extend the current ceasefire by 60 days, allow shipping traffic to resume through the Strait of Hormuz, and launch talks on Tehran's nuclear program. The development follows increased hostilities between Tehran and Washington in recent days. Nega Anga is a former

0: senior advisor at the U.S. State Department. She says the mooted deal is not what U.S. President Trump was initially aiming for.
1: It gives President Trump something that he can call a win, but it's not the clean victory image that he was seeking, right? President Trump wanted to show that pressure forced Iran to back down. There was potentially capitulation. But what this actually shows is something much more complicated. Iran absorbed the pressure. It kept leverage over the Hormuz, and it's now bargaining for sanctions relief and blockade relief.
0: India is reportedly seeking bids from domestic companies to build fifth-generation fighter jets as it seeks to modernize its air force. New Delhi approved plans to build a stealth fighter jet in 2025, shortly after an armed conflict with neighboring Pakistan. Ishan Garg tells us more.
2: Reports say India has invited proposals from Indian conglomerates, including the Tata Group and Bharat Forge, to locally produce fifth-generation fighter jets. The country's air force currently relies largely on Russian planes, but analysts have raised concerns that many of them are outdated. New Delhi is also buying Rafale jets from France, but despite talks with the US to buy F-35s and with Russia to buy its Su-57, India is hoping to manufacture these highly sophisticated jets locally. This comes as Prime Minister Narendra Modi's government pushes against dependence on imported arms. Although India remains one of the top importers of defense equipment, its domestic production has risen to a record $16 billion in the previous financial year.
0: The Justice Department has opened an investigation into E. Jean Carroll, the writer who successfully sued President Trump for sexual abuse and defamation. The probe centers on whether Carroll lied under oath about who was paying her legal bills. Ira Spitzer has more.
3: E. Jean Carroll accused Trump of sexually assaulting her in a New York department store dressing room in the 1990s, allegations Trump has denied, saying he's never met her. Federal juries sided with Carroll in two civil cases, awarding her a combined $88 million. Now the DOJ is looking at a 2022 deposition in which the 82-year-old author said no one was covering her legal fees. Court records later showed LinkedIn co-founder Reid Hoffman, a Trump critic, had helped fund some of those costs. Federal prosecutors are examining whether that discrepancy amounts to perjury. The probe is the latest in a series of Justice Department inquiries targeting the president's opponents.
4: With FSN Spotlight, I'm Simon Marks. Today, is it really possible that one day the UK might rejoin the European Union? Polls show a majority of voters favour that outcome and regret the country's decision to Brexit. And yet the governing Labour Party, led by Prime Minister Sir Keir Starmer, remains riven with division over just how far to evolve the UK's relationship with the EU. Journalist and author Ben Jude is a visiting fellow at London's Chatham House think tank.
5: What would a different approach to Europe look like? The left is now split between an insurgent Green Party and the Labour Party, and there is a growing awareness amongst political strategists that voters are operating almost in blocks. They're picking from a menu of Labour, Green, Lib Dem, and they think they're more or less sort of similar. And even though that might be sort of anathema to us who are party members and have previously worked for these parties, that is how voters are thinking. And that translates into a growing sense that the person who will win the next election will be he or she who manages to unite their block. And looking at that, there's been a lot of discussion within the Labour Party of, is actually the answer to radically change our relationship with Europe that could be rejoin or something a bit short of that.
4: Of course, it may not even prove possible to rejoin fully, which also explains the complex calculations now being made. With FSN Spotlight, I'm Simon Marks.
0: To recap the top stories, a Russian drone has hit an apartment block in Romania, injuring two people. NATO has condemned Russia's recklessness. The US and Iran are very close to agreeing a ceasefire extension, according to US Vice President J.D. Vance, which would reportedly extend the current ceasefire by 60 days, plus allow shipping traffic to resume through the Strait of Hormuz. And the World Health Organization chief is heading to the Democratic Republic of Congo as the number of Ebola cases there passes 1,000. That's the latest feature story news, Stuart Smith reporting. From Feature Story News in London, I'm Stuart Smith. The US and Iran are very close to agreeing a ceasefire extension, according to US Vice President J.D. Vance. The framework deal would reportedly extend the current ceasefire by 60 days, allow shipping traffic to resume through the Strait of Hormuz, and launch talks on Tehran's nuclear program. The development follows increased hostilities between Tehran and Washington in recent days. Nega Anger is a former senior advisor at the US State Department. She says the mooted deal is not what U.S. President Trump was initially aiming for.
1: It gives President Trump something that he can call a win, but it's not the clean victory image that he was seeking, right? President Trump wanted to show that pressure forced Iran to back down. There was potentially capitulation. But what this actually shows is something much more complicated. Iran absorbed the pressure. It kept leverage over the Hormuz, and it's now bargaining for sanctions relief and blockade relief.
0: India is reportedly seeking bids from domestic companies to build fifth-generation fighter jets as it seeks to modernize its air force. New Delhi approved plans to build a stealth fighter jet in 2025, shortly after an armed conflict with neighboring Pakistan. Ishan Garg tells us more.
2: Reports say India has invited proposals from Indian conglomerates, including the Tata Group and Bharat Forge, to locally produce fifth-generation fighter jets. The country's air force currently relies largely on Russian planes, but analysts have raised concerns that many of them are outdated. New Delhi is also buying Rafale jets from France, but despite talks with the US to buy F-35s and with Russia to buy its Su-57, India is hoping to manufacture these highly sophisticated jets locally. This comes as Prime Minister Narendra Modi's government pushes against dependence on imported arms. Although India remains one of the top importers of defense equipment, its domestic production has risen to a record $16 billion in the previous financial year.
0: The Justice Department has opened an investigation into E. Jean Carroll, the writer who successfully sued President Trump for sexual abuse and defamation. The probe centers on whether Carroll lied under oath about who was paying her legal bills. Ira Spitzer has more.
3: E. Jean Carroll accused Trump of sexually assaulting her in a New York department store dressing room in the 1990s, allegations Trump has denied, saying he's never met her. Federal juries sided with Carroll in two civil cases, awarding her a combined $88 million. Now the DOJ is looking at a 2022 deposition in which the 82-year-old author said no one was covering her legal fees. Court records later showed LinkedIn co-founder Reid Hoffman, a Trump critic, had helped fund some of those costs. Federal prosecutors are examining whether that discrepancy amounts to perjury. The probe is the latest in a series of Justice Department inquiries targeting the president's opponents.
4: With FSN Spotlight, I'm Simon Marks. Today, is it really possible that one day the UK might rejoin the European Union? Polls show a majority of voters favour that outcome and regret the country's decision to Brexit. And yet the governing Labour Party, led by Prime Minister Sir Keir Starmer, remains riven with division over just how far to evolve the UK's relationship with the EU. Journalist and author Ben Judah is a visiting fellow at London's Chatham House think tank.
5: What would a different approach to Europe look like? The left is now split between a insurgent Green Party and the Labour Party, and there is a growing awareness amongst political strategists that voters are operating almost in blocks. They're picking from a menu of Labour, Green, Lib Dem, and they think they're more or less sort of similar. And even though that might be sort of anathema to us who are party members and have previously worked for these parties, that is how voters are thinking. And that translates into a growing sense that the person who will win the next election will be he or she who manages to unite their bloc. And looking at that, there has been a lot of discussion within the Labour Party of, is actually the answer to radically change our relationship with Europe that could be rejoin or something a bit short of that.
4: Of course, it may not even prove possible to rejoin fully, which also explains the complex calculations now being made. With FSN Spotlight, I'm Simon Marks.
0: To recap the top stories, a Russian drone has hit an apartment block in Romania, injuring two people. NATO has condemned Russia's recklessness. The US and Iran are very close to agreeing a ceasefire extension, according to US Vice President J.D. Vance, which would reportedly extend the current ceasefire by 60 days, plus allow shipping traffic to resume through the Strait of Hormuz. And the World Health Organization chief is heading to the Democratic Republic of Congo as the number of Ebola cases there passes 1,000. That's the latest feature story news, Stuart Smith reporting.

0: Welcome to Between the Lines, presenting news and analysis of critical issues affecting our communities, the nation, and the world. I'm Scott Harris. This week we present Dan Vicuña of Common Cause, who assesses the impact of the Supreme Court's elimination of the 1965 Voting Rights Act and the electoral reforms necessary to move the U.S. closer to achieving a true multiracial democracy. John Copeland, an organizer with Hold the Line, who talks about his group's campaign opposing the construction of a natural gas pipeline to power a massive artificial intelligence data center in New Mexico. And Annie Laurie Gaylor, co-president of the Freedom From Religion Foundation, who condemns the taxpayer-funded Trump regime's religious rally that promoted white Christian nationalist theology. But first, we begin with a summary of some of the week's underreported news stories.
1: In 2014, the Chinese government launched a systematic, large-scale repression campaign targeting the Uyghur population in Xinjiang province in northwestern China. The Uyghurs, a predominantly Muslim Turkic ethnic group, were initially subjected to surveillance and travel restrictions. The crackdown escalated significantly in 2017, transitioning into a mass incarceration and cultural assimilation campaign. At that time, authorities began detaining over 1 million Uyghurs and other Muslim minorities in internment camps, implementing forced labor programs, sterilization and birth control, and suppressing the Uyghur language, culture, and religious worship. Foreign Policy magazine spoke with Zhang Yabo, who worked as a corrections officer in a Xinjiang province detention center, where he witnessed the routine beating and torture of Uyghur detainees. Although some of the most repressive measures against the Uyghurs appeared to be scaled back in 2019, according to Zhang, Beijing has not dismantled its machinery of repression, but recalibrated it. Coercive policies dominate ordinary life, but they have become more clandestine and decentralized, making them harder for the outside world to detect. During his election campaign, Argentina's President Javier Milei cultivated the persona of a brash, chainsaw-wielding libertarian enemy of bureaucracy and corruption. Milei is now faced with his own scandals and a declining economy that's hurting his right-wing movement. The Economist reports that his popularity has fallen to its lowest level since he took office in December 2023. In recent weeks, corruption scandals have caught up with Milei, who promoted a new cryptocurrency on social media, which suddenly crashed, costing small investors over $250 million, while the coin's backers made a huge profit. A federal investigation found direct links between Milei and one of the investors behind the cryptocurrency scheme. Another scandal involves Milei's chief of staff, who is under investigation for alleged illicit enrichment and benefiting from an unusual deep discount on an apartment purchase and an interest-free loan. At the same time, Argentina's economy is in decline. GDP fell 2.6% in February, the largest drop in 3 years. Manufacturing and retail activity has plunged, leading to shrinking tax revenues and the loss of hundreds of thousands of salaried jobs. Surveys show that low wages and unemployment are now Argentinians' biggest worries. For the second time this year, the National Democratic Party has intervened in Maine's contentious Democratic June primary. The first attempt to back Governor Janet Mills to run against progressive Graham Plattner in the Senate primary, where the winner will go on to challenge Republican Senator Susan Collins, failed miserably after Mills, seeing low support in polls, pulled out of the race. Now, the Democratic Congressional Campaign Committee has made an early endorsement in the Trump-leaning 2nd Congressional District by backing State Senator Joe Baldacci, brother of the former governor, who's seen as the establishment candidate. Whoever wins the Democratic 2nd Congressional primary will run against Paul LePage, the controversial former Republican governor whose time running Maine was marked by proto-MAGA far-right populism. The party's endorsement prompted angry protest from the three other candidates in the race. One of the candidates, Matt Dunlop, a former Maine Secretary of State who's won endorsements from progressive groups, said, "It's undemocratic for national establishment Democrats to put their thumb on the scale in any primary." Dunlap went on to say, "Just like in certain other races across Maine this year, they won't decide this one. The people of Maine will." This week's news summary was compiled by Bob Nixon. For Between the Lines, I'm Anna Manzo.

0: Not long after the U.S. Supreme Court's right-wing majority issued their April 29th ruling in the Louisiana v. Calais case, dealing a death blow to the 1965 Voting Rights Act, several Republican Party-controlled southern states rushed to redraw their congressional maps to eliminate Democratic seats and weaken black voting power. Louisiana lawmakers quickly moved to eliminate one of the state's two majority black congressional districts, where Governor Jeff Landry suspended ongoing House primary elections. In Tennessee, the state legislature enacted a new map that eliminated the state's only Democratic congressional seat. Alabama, Mississippi, South Carolina, and Florida, all former Confederate slaveholding states, also took action to extinguish black voters' ability to elect candidates to represent their interests. It's estimated that the Supreme Court's termination of the Voting Rights Act could cause 15 or more U.S. House districts, now represented by black and Latino congresspeople, to be eliminated, while 200 Democratic-held state legislative seats and more at the county and municipal level would also likely be lost. Your reporter spoke with Dan Vicuña, Senior Policy Director for Voting and Fair Representation at Common Cause. Here he talks about the broader consequences of the High Court's ruling in the Louisiana v. Calais case and the electoral reforms necessary to move the United States closer to achieving a true multiracial democracy.
1: The decision gave an out to discriminate. It said, you know, the decision that authored by Justice Alito, stated that basically as long as you can give a fig leaf or, you know, call what you're doing partisan gerrymandering, you say, oh, no, we're doing this to screw over the Democrats, not to screw over black or Latino people, then it doesn't really matter. Then damn the consequences for black, Latino, Asian communities. You know, it gives them a free pass to discriminate against communities of color as long as they call it discrimination against the minority party.
0: Well, Dan, this is a pretty bleak picture. We're talking about it in our program. The whole country's been very concerned about how this decision that we've been talking about, the Louisiana versus Calais case, really has the potential to bring back the United States to a very dark time, the Jim Crow era in our country, before the Voting Rights Act. Can Congress, in your view, act to reinstate key sections of the 1965 Voting Rights Act, or does the ruling in the Supreme Court decision prohibit any future congressional law that takes race into account to repair our broken and racially gerrymandered system as it now stands?
1: Yeah, I mean, the court, because it was a constitutional ruling, made it difficult for race-forward, you know, race-conscious redistricting to help empower communities of color to be enacted by federal law. But because it gave an out to discrimination, as long as you claim partisan discrimination, you know, what that says to me is that Congress needs to pass a ban on partisan gerrymandering nationwide. They'll eliminate the out that's going to allow legislatures to discriminate against communities of color. That's going to be one fix. You know, we've seen, a fix to institute independent, more community-led redistricting everywhere in the country. That was also in the legislation that passed the House just a few years ago. So, yeah, I think although it will be more difficult to go straight at the heart of race and redistricting, I do think there are solutions that Congress can enact to overcome this decision and bring back some fair representation to the halls of power around the country.
0: Dan, there's some other solutions that are being widely discussed, and that is expanding the number of seats on the Supreme Court or enforcing a retirement age for the current justices there. There's also a lot of discussion nationally about implementing some kind of proportional representation for our congressional representatives. Instant runoff or ranked choice voting is another option that's been widely discussed. I know we can't get into the weeds on all these options, but what's your view of some of these ideas out there?
1: Yeah, I mean, it's very clear that this decision was a game changer in terms of ensuring fair representation for communities of color. The protections that were revolutionary in giving a voice to communities, and ensuring that some of these bodies, both in Congress, state legislatures, local government, actually looked like and actually represented the communities in their districts, those are gone. and Calais was monumental in that awful project that the court has been engaging in for a while now. So I think we absolutely have to look at some real structural changes, look closely at them. The court is broken, so absolutely looking at Supreme Court reform is something we're trying to sort through right now. Alternative ways to draw up representation, like proportional representation, which will look at sort of, you know, several members in one larger district to ensure that a minority community can get some sort of representation, both of a minority and a community of interest of all sorts, right? Both in terms of race, language minority, political party, but also all sorts of interests that bind a community together because of their needs. So, yeah, I mean, it's time to really kind of open up look at the playbook, maybe rewrite it in some ways, and figure out how to fundamentally fix what's turned into kind of a broken democracy.
0: That was Dan Vicuña, Senior Policy Director for Voting and Fair Representation at Common Cause. Find more analysis and commentary on the consequences of the Supreme Court's elimination of the Voting Rights Act by visiting our Between the Lines website at btlonline.org. Texas leads all states in wind power generation and is second only to California in solar. Yet it also produces more oil and natural gas than other states, supplying more than 40% of the nation's crude oil and about a quarter of its methane natural gas output. Two companies, Oracle and OpenAI, have plans to build a massive artificial intelligence data center in southern New Mexico near its border with Texas. To power the center, they call Project Jupiter, the companies plan on using methane, which is 100 times more damaging to the climate than carbon dioxide over the short term. Energy Transfer, the same company that built the Dakota Access Pipeline under the Missouri River near the Standing Rock Sioux Reservation, recently announced plans to build a 17-mile pipeline called Green Chile to power the data center. A grassroots group in West Texas called Hold the Line is fighting the project and recently got a boost from FERC, the Federal Energy Regulatory Commission. Between the Lines' Melinda Tuhu spoke with John Copeland, an organizer with Hold the Line, about the state of play of the project and what comes next.
2: Hold the Line campaign's focus really is to empower communities to respond to the land grab, the eminent domain portion of oil and gas extractionism that's not very widely talked about, as we consider it to be unconstitutional for private for-profit entities to be taking land and displacing families for an extractive system. In Texas, the legal and political environment makes it easier for a pipeline company to secure survey access for their project than it is for a high-speed rail project they've been talking about since I was in high school and still hasn't been built yet. We've had multiple pipelines that have been successfully built in this rigged system.
3: I was rereading some of the stuff that you had sent about a feeder pipeline that you got a positive response from FERC, the Federal Energy Regulatory Commission, that you thought was an important decision. Can you talk about that? Just say what it is and what the decision was.
2: What had happened was Hold the Line campaign, we worked in the community that's impacted by the data center that's proposed. Well, they're already actually constructing the data center. They're just now trying to get the permits for the pipelines that are supposed to feed the data center. Where I live now in West Texas near El Paso, we are impacted by this data center, both by our air quality, which is already bad, and our water, which we are already having water issues in this region. We got involved with the community, informed them. You know, there is a public participation process when it comes to the pipelines feeding this data center. And we filed an intervention along with multiple public comments. We filed them on their behalf because FERC's system of filing comments and their public participation system entirely is very difficult for the average person to use, and I would say by design. In our intervention, we had cited the National Historic Preservation Act. because there have been cultural artifacts found in the area of the data center and in the area of these proposed pipelines feeding the data center. And we filed our intervention on the very last day. And just a few hours after we filed this intervention, when the comment window had been open for a very long period of time, right before the deadline, we received a notification of service that a FERC staff member had protested the pipeline, citing the same National Historic Preservation Act, noting that there was missing documentation. And so what we're taking away from that is that there was someone inside FERC that, oh, hey, there's this law that we need to follow. We notice that it's our responsibility to ensure that that law is followed. Our air quality is already bad here in the Mesilla Valley. Contamination tends to be contained because of how the valley is shaped and how the mountains serve as, you know, like a shield. And they're building the data center very high up on the valley. So any emissions that may occur will definitely sink into the bowl of this valley.
3: Is your goal to stop the pipeline project? And then that would also stop the data project? What's your main focus?
2: While the industry may come out waving $100 bills for their land, which we might argue they're offering pennies on the dollar for this land, these families, they may need that money because we've got rising food prices. We've got rising fuel prices. The cost of living is so high and so difficult to where a lot of these folks, they simply cannot say no. So if we do have folks that want to stop these pipelines, we will tell them what avenues that they can take to stop that, including the public participation process at the Federal Energy Regulatory Commission.
0: That was John Copeland, an organizer with the West Texas group Hold the Line. Learn more about Hold the Line's anti-pipeline campaign by visiting our Between the Lines website at btlonline.org.

0: On Sunday, May 17th, thousands of people attended a day-long prayer rally on the National Mall in Washington, D.C., organized by Freedom 250, a public-private partnership backed by the Trump administration. The event was called Rededicate 250, or a rededication of what they claim was the United States as one nation under God, coinciding with the nation's 250th anniversary. The rally was widely criticized for blurring the lines between church and state, as prominent Republican Party officials spoke alongside mostly white Christian nationalist and right-wing evangelical speakers. Among those addressing the gathering, many in pre-recorded comments, were President Trump, GOP House Speaker Mike Johnson, Vice President J.D. Vance, Secretary of State Marco Rubio, and Defense Secretary Pete Hegseth. Longtime Trump ally, evangelist Franklin Graham, described the U.S. as morally rotten and completely sick with sin. He explicitly condemned same-sex marriage and transgenderism as evidence of the nation's moral depravity. Your reporter spoke with Annie Laurie Gaylor, co-founder and co-president of the Freedom From Religion Foundation. Here, Gaylor condemns the taxpayer-funded Trump religious rally, which she and others protested in Washington, D.C., with an inflatable 15-foot-tall golden calf balloon with a face resembling Donald Trump.
1: This was a white Christian nationalist event put on compliments of the taxpayers to the tune of we do not know how much, because our Freedom of Information Act request was turned down in early March, and then we did an appeal, and it takes so long. We're still waiting. The government said we're going to be getting this information, but we haven't got it yet. And it's a, you know, public-private event. They got corporate sponsors. We're telling people to please boycott United Airlines, which and MasterCard. Tear up your MasterCard and tell them why, among the other corporate sponsors. But we know taxpayer money went to it because it was part of Freedom 250, which was a creation of President Trump in December to siphon off money that Congress designated for the America 250 birthday celebration. $150 million in a bipartisan move by Congress. And apparently 100,000 of that has been siphoned over to Trump's Freedom 250. And the purpose of Freedom 250 is largely to promote that America is one nation under God. And the purpose of this rally yesterday was to, quote unquote, rededicate America to one nation under God. And it was all white Christian nationalists. There was one very arch conservative rabbi they trotted out, and that's about it. One thing I can say, however, is that they were talking about 80 million people coming. Well, it was thousands of people. You know, we're sort of seeing 10,000 as being the typical figure we're hearing. President Trump sent a video. Many of the cabinet members sent a video. Even Franklin Graham didn't come in person. Paula White in D.C. there didn't come in person, sent a video. So I think that it wasn't what they hyped it to be. But its purpose, of course, is clearly to unite church and state and also to pander to Trump's Christian nationalist base. Most people don't really understand what Christian nationalism is, and it's not to oppose Christian nationalism is not to oppose Christians. Christian nationalism is a form of theopolitics where it's based on the idea that certain Christians are the preferred citizens and that our American identity is tied up with that kind of Christian identity. And it is typically conservative, evangelical Christian. So it would turn those people into the insiders and other people, even other Christians, into outsiders. And I'm very proud to say that our protest yesterday in Washington, D.C. was joined by Faithful America, which is a coalition of a number of religious groups, churches, and so on, people who oppose Christian nationalism.
0: Well, Annie, I did want to ask you about the explicit message of many of these speakers at this prayer rally, taxpayer-funded prayer rally in Washington, linked to Donald Trump and the Republican Party. They challenged really some of the foundations of our Constitution, where the founders were quite specific in the language of the Constitution to separate church and state in the new country that they founded in the 1700s. How do you respond to this idea that the founders somehow didn't mean what they said in the Constitution?
1: Yes, well, the founders did. We were first in the world to adopt a godless constitution, and it gave sovereignty not to a divinity, but to we the people. That's right in the preamble. And that was revolutionary, and it was deliberate. They never prayed once during the four-month-long constitutional convention that was very acrimonious. They provided that there should be no religious test for public office in the Constitution. And then they adopted the Bill of Rights with the First Amendment, giving as the very first part of the First Amendment that government should not establish a religion. So this has been hated and despised by Christian nationalists really since the beginning. There have been many movements, many Christian nationalist movements over time in our country to try to do away with our secular government. But I would say this moment is probably supreme in being a threat to our secular democracy. And so what they're doing is a big lie. They're saying we're a Christian nation. They're saying we're one nation under God. Well, that phrase didn't come up until the mid-50s during the height of the McCarthy era, when there was supposed to be a war between the United States and godless communism. And it was the religious lobby, various ministers and religious groups have taken credit for it, but it was several of the religious groups and lobbies that made sure that got in the Pledge of Allegiance, but it was not part of our original wording. E Pluribus Unum was the motto of our country, for many come one, not in God we trust. That was also 1950s tampering with our historic roots. So it's just terribly important that people realize history is being completely distorted. There's great big lies out there. And we have to protect the First Amendment because it protects all of us. Because once government gets behind one religion, it invariably means the other religions or non-religious people will be persecuted. And today the conservatives are working together, but if the evangelicals get control like they want, Catholics would not really have freedom, or vice versa. They're, you know, kind of working together right now, but it wouldn't last. Persecution invariably follows when you have religion and government.
0: That was Annie Laurie Gaylor, co-founder and co-president of the Freedom From Religion Foundation. 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

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Our theme music was written by Richard Hill and performed by Mikata. This week's program was produced by Susan Bramhall, Mary Hunt, Anna Manzo, Bob Nixon, Melinda Tuhus, and Jeff Yates. For Between the Lines, I'm Scott Harris.

0: You ladies and gentlemen of the press have been less than honest reporting to the American people what's going on in this country.
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7: All right, y'all, introducing Danny Davis, former lieutenant colonel in the Army, host, of course, of the Daniel Davis Deep Dive on the YouTube, analyzing all the wars and particularly Iran right now. Welcome back to it. How you doing, Danny?
8: I'm doing well, Scott. Thanks for having me back. Always a pleasure to be here.
7: Great, man. Good to talk to you again. And, you know, we got to talk about some Iran stuff, but, you know, I just got off the line with Larry Johnson talking Iran stuff. So maybe I should start with asking you some Ukraine stuff. Are you up to date on at least more or less the battle lines in the East? And can you tell us how much they've changed over, say, the last couple of months or not? And yeah, what difference it makes?
8: Yeah, there was, and there's some debate about the causes of it. But when you just look at the graph, the chart that shows how many square kilometers of territory Russia gained going back into, I want to say late 2023, early 24, somewhere around there, you have a steady progression. And you see, it goes up, and I think it was like 794 square kilometers is the most they got in a single month. And that happened during the spring or summertime. And then you see a dip when the weather gets bad. And then the January, February, March time frame, the last the 2 years ago of this graph that I'd seen showed a dip in that period of time. Then they get in the spring, the weather gets better, things start going back up. This year, you had about the same December that they've had in the past. And then all of a sudden in January and February, January was the same. Then February and March, it's like Russia just stopped fighting. I don't know what they had done. I don't know what happened there because honestly, I've been so focused on the Iran war. But when you look at the amount of territory, they actually lost 37 square kilometers, which is in terms of a whole country, it basically means almost nothing changed any hands. And then I think they gained 25 in the month of February. So basically a net over 2 months of nothing. It was almost a wash. But there's still a lot of fighting going on. A lot of people being killed, drones flying back and forth on the same side. But it's unclear exactly why all of a sudden there was a stop. Since April has started back, then Russia's back on its offensive again. They're starting to make some moves. And so now they're starting to pick up territory and inflict casualties. But the Ukraine side, one of the things that's partially responsible for this, I think in February, they launched a couple of fairly sizable counterattacks in the Donbass area. One around, I think it was Severodonetsk area I think it was around that period, that area somewhere in the center, basically in the middle of the zone. And they went on a couple of pretty sizable offensive operations, and they gained back some territory, which is why we saw a dip there. But like all these others, everything that they've done, whether you're talking about the foray into Kursk a year and a half or so ago, the operation to cross the Dnieper River in Krynki, these things, and what they did in Kupiansk 5 or 6 months ago, those things have temporary success, but they're always temporary because they don't have the manpower to hold anything they have. And they definitely don't have the manpower to cause any kind of a general offensive to where they'll just start rolling the lines back in the other direction. And that's exactly what we've seen happen here, is that the gains that they made over that couple of month period have now been largely lost already. And Russia's now back on the offensive again. And all indications are that there's going to be another big push here in the late spring or early summer. A lot of signs about assets being built up, et cetera. It looks like Russia is going to make another big push. And like all these, it's going to matter what the personnel is and what the personnel situation is on the Ukraine side, which continues to be really bad. Morale is low because they still keep grabbing people off the streets. In fact, they're having to do it in greater numbers because they just can't come even close to offsetting the losses by normal recruiting methods. So that's the only thing left to them. One other benefit, a couple of benefits on the Ukraine side that is also responsible for the slowdown on the Russian side is that they, after when this offensive period began in 2024, It exposed a lot of the corruption on the Ukraine side that many of these fortifications they were supposedly had built and paid for were just basically people stealing money, and a lot of the equipment was just piled up somewhere in a corner, never got turned into anything. Well, they got that apparently fixed, because now on some of the fortifications they have since built are like world class. I mean, from some of the things that I've seen video of, it's really, really good. The big problem for the Ukraine side is that they don't have enough men to man them and to make the maximum benefit from them that they can, because you can have the greatest fortification in the world, but if you can't keep fire on them and you can't keep them covered from multiple angles, then the other side can breach them. And especially if they find a place where you can't cover it, it's painstaking. It's hard work, but you can do it. You can get through. And once you break through, now then it's hard to get that recovered. So that's part of the reason for the slowdown on the Russian side. But now then, like I say, they're starting to pick that back up. And bottom line is we remain in a war of attrition, to where the much bigger Russian side is going to continue to have its way on the Ukraine side. And they just can't match the numbers. And no matter how heroically they fight, no matter how great some of these counterattacks are, they don't have staying power. This just doesn't exist. So in a certain sense, maybe it's like, hey, you can either die sitting in the trench or you can die offensively. Maybe better to die on your feet charging the enemy than die just waiting for a drone to fall on your head. I don't know. I'm totally just speculating there, because I haven't heard anything on the Ukraine side. But what we can see is that they do things that militarily just are not going to make any difference. And it's just a slow grind. And for various reasons, some of which are evident, some more opaque, Russia has chosen not to really put the foot on the gas, and they're apparently content to just the slow grind out. Even though some of the public opinion in Russia is actually starting to get a little agitated at the Russian side. This is something we haven't seen much of, at least in the first 4 years. But something happened, Scott, when they crossed over that threshold. I think we're at like day 1,526, if I'm not mistaken, something like that. When they crossed over the number of days that the USSR won World War II, from the time the Nazis invaded in September 1941 until Berlin, and I think it was April 1945, people said, hang on, our greatest generation won this great military and it took all this time. And then now here, after the same amount of time we're at war, and we still don't even have all of the Donbass. And so people are starting to grumble a little bit. And that is eked into some of President Putin's overall approval numbers. But yeah, keep in context, you have Putin at, I think it's like one poll that had it as low as 65, others is around 80, which is down from 87 that it had been before. So it's come down a little bit, but still, I mean, in the stratosphere to anything anybody in the West has ever even dreamed about. So you got to keep that in context, because too many people in the West are going, look, he's proven he's human, Putin. He's going to start losing support, and now maybe we can win the war. No, you're not going to win the war. The people are agitated, but they're not like we're losing the war. They're just mad that you're not pushing harder, and eventually you're going to end up winning, because there's nothing is going to save the Ukraine side. Let's understand that. Whatever happens with morale or anything else, nothing is going to change the situation on the front line at the point of the spear for the Ukraine army, because you just don't have enough. You don't have enough ammunition, et cetera. And they are getting better at the drones. I'll say this is part of this normal process of action, counteraction, reaction, you know, and then you just keep on iteration going through with, you know, one side comes up with a new drone, the other side comes up with a way to defeat it, and then they have their own, and then the other side, it works for a while and so forth. And so we've gone through like several iterations of this, and the Ukraine side has gotten really good at drones, and the Russian side, I did interview one on my show not long ago, who was fighting in there, and they say it's no joke. They definitely have some skills in that. But of course, the Russians do too, and the Russians have mass. So even if you got great technology here and the other side can even come close to matching it, but then they can, you know, substantially double it even possibly in volume, then it's not going to matter what you can do. And that's why this remains a lost case for the Ukraine side. And the longer the war goes on, the greater the eventual cost for loss will be to Ukraine, the greater number of dead men that they will have that they can never recover, and the greater the destruction on the land. Other than that, it's going great.
7: Yeah. Well, you know, I read a thing about the drones that said that, no, this is what is really turning the tide. I remember you and I had a laugh about, you did that debate with the lady from the CSIS where she said, well, they'll just have to jerry-rig some new technology. And that was the quote, jerry-rig. And then from there, then that is what will turn the tide. We'll just have to keep this up until we can figure out a new technological breakthrough. And then, so the thing I was reading was saying that, yeah, no, the Ukrainians have figured out the drone and they're putting them out in huge numbers and they're getting so good at using them. And they, in fact, they claim at least that they recently won a battle with no human men at all. All drones and robots went in there and cleaned the Russians out. And that now the tide is turned and the Russians have their volume of men, but the Ukrainians have American money and technology. And so not different than 2 years ago.
8: I haven't seen any evidence of that on the battlefield. I'm sure that they are. I mean, I just told you, they definitely are advancing their drone capability, their technology. But what's
7: just not relative to the enemy?
8: The other side is too. Yeah. That's what none of these people seem to, they only look at the Ukraine side and say, well, yeah, now then they're going to get the upper hand. And somehow they think that's going to be decisive. And now it's just going to roll back. Like the other side's not going to do anything about it. They do in 100% of the cases, as the Ukraine side has in 100% of the cases. Every time Russia comes up with something new, it works for a while, and then the Ukraine side figures it out, and they have a counter to it, and then they introduce something new. And that's what you're seeing, this continued iteration. And that's, yet you don't see, like I said, you did see a counterattack, and the lines moved for a while, but then they moved back. And now then, because, again, it doesn't matter how many drones and robots you have, if the other side has even close to the same amount and substantially more men and more weapons and ammunition and the glide bombs and the missiles, more artillery, that's still out there. It's still an issue. Yeah. And you can't overcome all that. That's the bottom line.
7: Yeah. But now, you know, and like you, I've been focusing on other things and it's been difficult, but I guess the last I checked, they still have what? The Russians still have something like a quarter of Donetsk still to occupy. And then something like a third of Zaporizhia. And I don't know how you round these things off, but obviously one third or so of Kherson is on the other side of the river. And these are relatively the same proportions as a year ago. Right, maybe it was they still had one third of the of Donetsk to take rather than one quarter, and so, you know, just as you're saying, it's action and reaction and almost parity as far as the drones go and all that. I mean, and the Russians have not been willing to, you know, really do a mass conscription and a full scale invasion by as many extra hundred thousands of troops as it would take to just win the war.
8: Well,
7: perhaps that is prohibitively expensive. So like the Ukrainians have been holding them off barely well for 4 years. I don't know.
8: They have. Yeah, that is a true statement. The in terms of the amount of territory, where the lines were a year ago and where they are now, like I said, it is, you know, 600, 500, 400 square kilometers per month minus those 2 months, and now it's back going on. So it is still moving to the west.
7: Yeah.
8: It's just not moving very fast, but it's coming at a profound cost in manpower, though, on the Ukraine, because the casualties are still just going through the roof, and that's why they continue to have to force mobilize, and they're literally bleeding themselves dry of men, especially military age men, to the front lines. And so it's just sacrificing into this maw of death. And the Russian side is content to just keep doing that because that's been one of their objectives, is the demilitarization of the Ukraine side. And apparently they're much more patient than anybody in the West is. And so even more than many in their country are, because they're grumbling about the slow pace of it. That's why I said, even the Russians are getting mad. And that means military as well as civilians, by the way. But the thing is, though, people are grumbling about it, but they can see that there's no way to reverse it. And eventually, there just won't be enough men to even steal off the streets. And apparently, that's what they're going for. But that's evident. It's not as though there's this view, sorry for jumping around, there's this view in the West that this is as fast as they can go because that's all they can do. And they just aren't able to go any further than that. But evidence suggests that this is their plan that they want to go slow to reduce the casualties on their side and to maximize the casualties on the Ukraine side. And they can go because that's all they can do. And they just aren't able to go any further than that. But evidence suggests that this is their plan, that they want to go slow to reduce the casualties.

0: it's still moving to the West. But you haven't seen them. The Russians have not even attempted a large-scale offensive. If they had tried something like what the Ukraine side did in June 2023 and it failed, like they tried to bum rush the chains, defense barriers that the Russians had built, the concertina wire, the dragon's teeth. If they they tried to bum rush that and they did a poor job and they died in large numbers. All these tank graveyards we saw all over the place. Russia has not attempted to do that. So what they could do, and it doesn't take much of an analysis to look at that front line. And I've done it actually several times. And I'm like, this area here is very lightly defended. This area over here is lightly defended. All it would take is the Russian side to, you could build up a feint in where they are strong and make it look like you're going to have a big offensive there and they're going to move all their stuff and get ready. And then you can start with a lot of firepower, artillery, drones, and the missiles coming in. And then all of a sudden, you move everybody over here to the weak spot and you just overwhelm it with numbers. You could do that. And militarily, that's not that hard. Because then you concentrate all your power in a certain area and you can have a breakthrough. And then you have exploitation forces behind that waiting that as soon as you open up a breach of, 7, 10 kilometers, 15 kilometers, something like that, you can just literally drive into the rear of the enemy. You get behind all of these fortifications that they're building and then, the whole place has just collapsed. Russia hasn't even attempted to do that. So that tells me that it's a conscious decision to go with this slow grind attritional war. Because meanwhile, their drones, and their missiles, they continue to stockpile massive numbers of them. They're making a lot more, according to U.S. intelligence, a lot more than what they use each month, which means they're building up stockpiles somewhere. We can guess what that might be for. I don't know. Some say that there's a fear on the Russian side that eventually NATO is going to join in, so they want to make sure they don't have the problem that America has right now in the Middle East. That, oh snap, we got about 2 months of ammo left and we're done. They don't want to get in that situation. So if they get into a big war, they want to have enough ammunition to sustain a long-term conflict with NATO and be able to outlast NATO, et cetera. So that's theory. It's theoretically possible. I don't have any idea if it is or not, but that's one of the possibilities. But what we do know is they are building a lot more than they're using each month, and they have chosen not to saturate the place with it. So again, the evidence suggests that this is a conscious decision and not an absence of capacity. Like, they haven't ever gone after Ukraine leadership. I mean, they can drop a number of Oreshniks down and just like wipe out all of the leadership in Ukraine in a night, should they want to, in Kiev. They've never done that. They haven't assassinated Ukrainian leaders like they have the Russian leaders in Moscow, with several generals being killed, et cetera. So there's a lot of things they could do. They definitely have the capacity, but they have chosen not to do that for various reasons. So I think that people in the West should not be getting too much optimism from that temporary offensive that the Ukrainian side has, because the fundamentals are still off the charts on Russia's favor.
1: Man, what do you think of the chances that somehow, like right in early 2022, they had a meeting in the Kremlin where some guy had a chart that said that, well, America's going to spend a hell of a lot more money on this war than we are. We should prolong this war and inflict a strategic defeat on them. Not by grinding up our guys, grinding up Ukraine's guys, but grinding up American dollars and just forcing Europe and the United States to waste all this money on a war that's not really that costly as far as them being able to field an army in the country right next door compared to, whatever advantage America tries to buy with high-end, exquisite military technologies, as they call them, which, can only be so effective. I don't know the exact ratio, but I'm sure America's spent a hell of a lot more on this war than Russia has, even probably as compared to GDP or something. I don't know. But I just wonder whether, like you say, they're doing this for various reasons. I wonder if they just thought, yeah, strategic defeat, prolong the war to hurt the other guy more. That's actually a really smart idea, Joe Biden. That's exactly what we're going to do to you, because it seems like that is what they're doing to us.
0: Yeah, I don't know that was ever a conscious decision. not in the beginning anyway, but

0: it seems pretty evident to me that that is what they're doing now. Because, I mean, just look how it's denuding NATO. Over time, it's weakening NATO. They're fracturing within. U.S. is again talking about, hey, we may just walk away. We're going to start, we may start taking our troops out of Germany because the German leader said something President Trump didn't like. So out of a spat, he's saying, maybe we'll do this. He, previous to that, prior to that, was like saying, I don't even know if we need NATO because y'all are a bunch of paper tigers anyway. You didn't come and help us in the Strait of Hormuz, so screw you guys. You know, it's just falling apart, and that's not falling on deaf ears. And so the Kremlin is sitting back and they're watching all of that, like the tennis match back and forth, and going, cool, you guys keep pounding each other away. They see what's happening in the Middle East right now. They're like, this is what I was warning about a bunch of times. I think even on your show a few times, I said, listen, before this, the Iran war broke out, I'm like, we have given so much ammunition to Ukraine and to Israel in their wars around the Middle East. I said, look, if we get into a war, we're not going to have enough stuff to sustain combat because our industrial capacity is too low. And if we do, then we're going to find ourselves in like getting in the red zone pretty quick where we don't even have enough. And now we are literally right there. We are, and you're talking about the JASMs, the long-range cruise missiles, the Tomahawk cruise missiles, the THAAD interceptors, the PAC-3 interceptors, all at dangerously low levels right now. Now, should we restart the Iran war, then that could take it down into the bottom of the barrel, and you may even run out of some of those categories of weapons, offensive and defensive missiles, and then you may have to start pulling old stuff out of the inventories, and we got a lot of that stuff in there, I'm sure, but it's like gravity bombs and some other things that are far less capable, that are more risky to use. They may have a higher dud rate, you know, all this kind of stuff. Meanwhile, again, back in the Kremlin, they're going, interesting. They're maybe looking in Beijing, thinking the same thing and going, cool, these guys are burning themselves out on a stupid war that can't benefit them. They should never have started, but it's also dumb because it's costing them. Their economy is now starting to wobble pretty badly, and they're setting the conditions for an even worse outcome later this year. Europe itself is still just cutting its own throat there by continuing to say, hey, we're going to not even take any Russian oil. And oh, meanwhile, Russia's going, oh, but you know what? How about that Kazakh oil? Let's cut that off too. I mean, since we're talking about you don't want our oil, how about not having any of it on our schedule? At the same time, the Strait of Hormuz is shut down because of our actions, which is causing other problems for the oil. So we're literally falling apart all over the place. So whether this was anyone's intention or not, I can't say for sure, but I can tell you that they're sitting there loving the way it's working out.
1: Yeah, man. All right. Well, a couple of notes from the news here. The president of Ukraine has officially re-suspended and postponed any new elections. And I don't know if they bother saying this anymore. I always thought it was funny. They say, yeah, but he has to, because according to the law, as long as it's martial law, then you can't hold an election. But of course, he's the one who declares whether it's martial law or not. He could obviously choose to say, well, we're canceling martial law on election day. Abraham Lincoln stood for election in the middle of the American Civil War. But anyway, this guy was last elected in 2019. But anyway, also another thing from the news, I don't know that that's really relevant to our story necessarily, maybe a little, but my real question is, the other point of the news was that Donald Trump talked on the phone with Vladimir Putin the other day, and maybe yesterday, and they said that they talked about Ukraine and that they talked about Iran. And America is very concerned about Ukraine and Russia is very concerned about Iran. So that obviously raises the question of whether there's any hope for a diplomatic solution here, or whether, like, hell no, the Russians are just driving all the way until they own all of Kherson, till the Ukrainian army is broken and they take Odessa if they feel like it, and all the rest, fighting insurgency in the Carpathian Mountains till the end of time, or what, man?
0: Yeah, I would imagine this. It was interesting because according to the Russian media, Putin is the one that initiated that call. It wasn't Trump that wanted to talk to Putin, but the other way around. And one imagines that he's like, hey, I want to get back on your radar again. Because if Putin can talk Trump into having some kind of a negotiated settlement on terms acceptable to Moscow, that's better than having to just keep on slugging it out. Because whatever the number of Russians dead are, there's still Russian dead every month, and it is still causing them a lot of difficulty. So I interpreted that as Putin saying, look, I can count as well. I read the New York Times, Wall Street Journal. I see that you're running low on all these weapons. How about I help you out and stop the bleed from all the ammunition going to the Middle East, from going out here? All you got to do is just agree to my June 2024 terms and say, hey, we're going to leave. We're going to walk away and we're going to end this war. And then everything's good. And then, by the way, I've got all of these economic deals, man. We would love to give you lots of stuff we can do in the oil and gas industry. We've got some other stuff with some of our rare earths. Dude, we can do some business. Try and talk to Tom in his terminology. I suspect that's what happened. We haven't seen a lot of the readout, but I can see them trying that because, hey, it's worth a shot. If I can, knowing that Trump is in a weakened position and is vulnerable, this is a good time to try and pile on that, because I can't imagine him going and trying to, Putin, and offering to concede anything because they don't have to. I mean, just imagine if the people in Russia are upset because of the slow pace of the offense, just imagine how they would revolt if they heard him saying, you know what, how's about we just give in on this issue right here? You pick it. I don't know what. So I don't think that's going to happen. And in fact, Putin did 2 days ago go in and talk about how they're about to have Duma elections for the first time in the four oblasts that they have annexed. So they're going to have deputies in the Russian Duma because they consider that already a part of Russia. So they're moving that forward to say, no, this is conclusively, it's in our constitution. And now they're also about to be in our parliament. So they are not doing anything except continuing to move forward, both politically and militarily.
1: Give us a short synopsis real quick, like the briefest that you feel like on Iran and where we are, and what do you think are the prospects for Trump figuring out a way to cut and run here for us?
0: Yeah, we're in this stalemate right now, both diplomatically and militarily, with dueling blockades. So Iran has everything in the GCC shut down that we do want to come out and can't. And we have a blockade on the outside that keeps the stuff that Iran wants to get out blocked in, so it can't. At least mostly. There's lots of reports that ships are still getting through in some small number, but it's not anything big, so it doesn't really have a big strategic impact. Bottom line is that restraint is continuing to be there. The question is, who's going to blink first? Because both sides are saying, we have all the cards, we have the stamina, and the other side is weak, and they're going to give in. And so they're like saying, you know, I'm going to hold my breath until I turn blue or something like that. Well, the problem is, I mean, it doesn't take a genius to look at the price of oil right now. It doesn't take a genius to realize that aluminum, helium, fertilizers, urea, all kinds of other products are not getting out every day. And that is causing huge problems throughout the world, especially among our allies in Asia and in Europe. So there's lots of difficulties there. That's, and even here, it's baking it. Not only is the price of gasoline and diesel going up, but also the price of fertilizers here is going up. A lot of farmers in the United States have already been had to foreclose because the economics just weren't working out. And now then you're going to supercharge that and make it even more difficult. But on top of the difficulty of the farming itself, it's also the production. Because without sufficient number of these petroleum-derived fertilizers, you can't produce as much. The crop yields will be smaller. So now then we're building in already, because this is planting season. A lot of these things, it's already too late. So we're going to have lower crop yields in the autumn. And so that means that the food that's going to be coming all the way through the first part of 2027 are already going to be curtailed, which means a higher price and less of it. So that's going to have negative economic implications. And that's, of course, once this is opened up, that's already baked in. We're going to have that as it is. The longer this goes on, the greater the compounding problems are from that, to include chip making in Asia because of the lack of helium and aluminum, to in important ingredients. That's also going to have rebounding and amplifying effects on like the auto industry, cell phones. I mean, practically everything in our economy right now is electronic, and it's all going to be negatively impacted by that. And so when you look at who's the pressure on and who's going to blink first, Iran knows how to suffer. We've had them for 47 years. We've had sanctions. We've had periodic attacks. We've had now two wars in the span of a year. We had assassinated their leaders and stuff before. There's always all these economic sanctions. So they know how to deal with it. They hate it. They don't like it, but their people can live with that. They know how to suffer. We don't know how to suffer. And the Iranians also know it is a literal life and death matter for them. So their population is going to be willing to suffer because they see they have to. But they also see they have control of that strait, and that gives them leverage over us and we don't know how to suffer. And our populations, and I'm talking about Asia, Europe, and the United States, and some of our friends in Africa, they're all going, dude, the only reason we're suffering is not because of an existential threat, this fake imminent threat of a nuclear weapon, which is physically impossible because you told us that all that material is still buried under a mountain somewhere. So you exposed that you lied on that. And so that means you shouldn't have had this war at all. Therefore, unchoose it. Get it off the table here because we can't survive this. Iran is just one country. They just have to worry about how they can survive in this. We have to worry about all of these other economies, all dependent upon the actions we took that are causing compounding effects everywhere, that is continuing to raise Russia up, because we didn't talk about this a minute ago. But one of the other reasons why they're not going to do anything to surrender is because now all of a sudden they are flush with cash because we pulled sanctions off of them, and everything they're selling is now not at a discount, but at a premium. And so they are making money hand over fist. The Chinese side has foreseen this for a long time. So they had this massive petroleum stockpile, strategic petroleum reserve. They can weather this for a long time, but nobody else in Asia can. And we can't. And we had all of these increased exports of oil. And a lot of people are bragging on it. I've been seeing it on X earlier today that a lot of guys are going, yeah, this is all good for America, man. We've look at our exports now. They're going up. Dude, you realize that's not because of increased production, because you can't do that. That's not a tap that you can just turn on. It takes years of investment to get it. And the U.S. Energy Agency has projected either flat or decline next year in production, because all of the things that go into the next year's production had to be invested last year or even earlier. So it doesn't matter what the political things are. You can't just flip that switch. So the only reason our exports went up is because we drew down our strategic petroleum reserves, i.e. we're now more vulnerable to any other shock. So China looked out for that, and they're good. We're in a bad situation, and every day that this dueling blockade goes on, the price gets worse for Iran, but it compounds and gets much worse for us. And so at some point, Trump's going to have to do something. He's either going to have to just do the, I'm just going to declare victory and walk away.
1: Oh, yeah.
0: And Senator Kennedy previewed that last night on Fox News. Said, we could just walk away right now. We've accomplished everything.
1: Ticker tape parade, man. Call it victory. Greatest victory since the American Revolution, in fact.
0: Sure, why not? Might even go back to the Peloponnesian War. That's probably better than that one, too.
1: That's right. Victor Davis Hanson will get to take his share of the credit. All right, listen, I'm sorry. I got to run so bad, but thank you so much for doing the show, Danny. Everybody, check out the rest of what all Danny knows and thinks about the horrible war in Iran at the Daniel Davis Deep Dive, which is on your YouTube all day long, every day. Thank you, Daniel. Appreciate it.
0: All right, man. See you next time.
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3: From Feature Story News in London, I'm Stuart Smith. A Russian drone has hit an apartment block in Romania, injuring two people. NATO has condemned Russia's recklessness. The US and Iran are very close to agreeing a ceasefire extension, according to US Vice President J.D. Vance, which would reportedly extend the current ceasefire by 60 days, plus allow shipping traffic to resume through the Strait of Hormuz. And the World Health Organization chief is heading to the Democratic Republic of Congo as the number of Ebola cases there passes 1,000.

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0: Here we go, live from behind the cornpone curtain. It's Head On with Roxanne Kincaid. 3 hours of cussing and discussing with America's only liberal transbilly elitist right here, right now, on the Head On Radio Network. 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CRMW.net. And now, from high in the hills of West By God, Virginia, here she is, Roxanne Kincaid.
1: Well, howdy. And here we go, off and running on this 26th day of May, 2026. This is The Horn, headon.live is where you'll find us on the interweb tubes. That's where you go if you'd like to be part of the merry, wacky, zany, real-time, madcap multimedia extravaganza that is The Horn chat room in the 3 hours in which this program is live, Monday through Friday, 5 to 8 p.m. Eastern Daylight Time, 2 to 5 p.m. Pacific Daylight Time. All time zones in between and the great globe round and whatever time it is when you're listening to the podcast. And if, in fact, you are a member of the podcasting contingent of the Horn Family Community Congregation, well, thank you very kindly for sharing your time with us that way. And if you could take a moment and being as how the podcast community is the only thing in the way of a PR and advertising department that we have here on this little bare thread of a dry-rotted sneaker string operation that's somehow managed to exist for 23 years. If you could take a moment and leave us a remark, a review, a comment, it sure does help. It really, really does. And thank you in advance to those of you who do, and thank you already for those of you who already do. I and the community and I, genuinely appreciate it. Hi, I'm Roxanne. It is Titanic Tuesday on the Horn. You probably know what that password is. It's not like it. Well, we'll get there. We'll get there. But every program here at the Horn begins with gratitude, and this program is no different. So thank you ever so kindly to our 26th day of the month subscribers and contributors via PayPal. Thank you so kindly to Ralphs, and thank you, Emilio. And thanks as well to Jeff in Slow. Thank you, Jeff. And that's a have a show on me, so I can happily report that the month's end, the May deficit is down to $5,240. $5,240. So thank you so much, Jeff in Slow. I appreciate it. Really do. We are existing on the margins here with this program right now, and very thin margins they are. Let's see. That password. That comes from yet another adventure in creepy animal interactions from the current, God help us all, Secretary of the Department of Health and Human Services. Hey, silly thing, he's back. I think you spotted the studio serpent. No, and for once, it ain't me. Not me, babe. No, no, no. Yes, Sebastian Cabot, actor, reads Bob Dylan, poet. It Ain't Me was classic. It turns out that whalehead, dead bear, raccoon penis, brainworm lamprey, and his wife, the now unemployable Cheryl Himes, were visiting with Dr. Oz at his
2: humble abode.
1: When some snakes showed up, which naturally, whalehead, dead bear, brain worm, penis, raccoon, penis, lamprey, of the hyannisport, brain worm, lampreys, of course, just had to go over and play with, play amateur herpetologist.
3: I don't know how that...
1: No, that's the ad. There's always an ad. There, much better.
4: Hey, yeah. Hey. Hi.
1: Not a lot of talk going on here, but basically there were a couple of snakes over in the corner of what I presume to be Dr. Oz's patio. And they may or may not have been in a state of nuptial bliss, connubial rapture. I mean, belly to belly and back to back and belly to back and back to belly. Snake sex. Yeah, I know we're working blue, or in this case black, early in the program. So what does he do? He goes over and accosts the two serpents while all they're trying to do is, you know, have a little sexy time. But the funniest part of the video is that the minute that the snakes realize that whalehead, dead bear, raccoon, penis, brainworm, lamprey is coming after them, God, they skedaddle. And wouldn't you too? I should have mentioned this is Titanic Tuesday, a day for taking note of titanic manifestations of right-wing intellect, like, you know, why are there ferns in the coal beds of West Virginia? I've seen them when I was in the mines. Mm-hmm. Or, full speed ahead, flank speed at that there iceberg. We'll show that iceberg. We'll have daiquiris while we're crossing the Atlantic, thought the captain of the Titanic. He goes over and picks up the serpents. Cheryl did not know what they were, but Bobbo the clown thought he did. He was actually right.
5: What are they? Well, they were having sex, son. So what were they?
6: They're not sex.
7: They're not
6: sex. Huh?
7: They're not.
6: Oh!
1: And he just continues to hold them up and show them to the camera and show them how they're... He's getting bitten over and over and over again. They're not venomous. And frankly, and I know some people get particular about this, but... black snakes are good to have around if you don't like having mice and rats. Because if you've got black snakes, you don't have mice and rats. And if you've got black snakes, you also quite often don't have copperheads. But the other part of it is that he was enjoying getting snake bitten. But it's no surprise. This is a guy who got in, who enjoyed having his blood sucked out of him by a freaking lamprey. The man's not all right. Well, I'm sorry, Jeremy. I could have gone at least the rest of our lives, of five of our lives, without hearing you pollute this family program talk of at least four snakes. Bob and wife and Oz and wife and decent snakes having sexy time. Yeah. That's true. There were two good snakes and four bad snakes in that video. Well done, Jeremy. I didn't mean to scare you, Lee, in New York. you had me scared. My first thought was gas leak. No, no, no. I swear, Bobby is not okay. I mean, I know that's a reduction to the absurdly simple, but well, I wonder if he would have picked it up if it was a coral snake. And I wonder if we might be shopping for a new Department of Health and Human Services secretary if he had. Yeah, probably too far north for coral snakes. Doggone it. And RFK Jr. wants snakes, Lee notes, for a meal, a lab experiment, vaccine testing. On this timeline, anything and everything can be true. Jesus. Oh, and thank you, Jeremy. Much obliged. Mm-hmm. We are now down to... Here, let me adjust the paper towel tally. I need to bring some brown paper bags with me when next I arrive. So we are down to 5,200. Oh, come on. There we go. $5,236.83. You knew there was going to be loose change because Jeremy's involved. Yes. $52.36.83. Every little bit helps. Every bit helps. And, an anonymous contributor. What do you mean, RFK? Most certainly is poisonous. Those four snakes. Those poor snakes. Yeah. Oh, dear God. Yeah, that's right. Well, that poor dog, that poor goat, those poor snakes. And so we just cracked the 5,200 level. We are down to 51.96.83. Thank you. But as stupid and titanically ignorant as that was, there's more. Ralph's has a $25 challenge to put on the table because, and she sent this to me earlier saying, yay! The maggots up in Maine decided they wanted a ballot initiative to attack trans adolescents and potties and whatnot. Well, it turned out that, you know, being maggots, they did it dishonestly. And the Secretary of State of Maine stopped it in its tracks and said, nope, not going on the ballot. Y'all cheated. Goodbye. So thanks for that, Ralphs. And if somebody's got $25, we'll add it to it, and we'll work on getting down toward the $5,100 mark. Thank you, Ralphs. And hopefully somebody will jump in. Thank you very kindly. And thanks again to Jeff and Slow. Much appreciated that have a show on me. So we're up to funded for like May 1st, May 2nd, May 3rd. Yeah, it's not bad. Thank you, kind anonymous friend. Okay, 51. Lots of ciphering going on here. And 87 cents. 51.61.87. Thank you, thank you, thank you. So what's next? Well, and of course the question always arises anytime a story like this about RFK Jr. comes out, and that is, had he snorted any cocaine off multiple toilet seats before that happened? If you could have, oh my God, if you could have seen those poor snakes, Those poor snakes trying to get the hell away from him. Come on, Marcia. Yes, John. Jesus. Hey, wait a minute. It's New England. PETA! All right. One person asking Representative Don Byers, Deputy Chief of Staff, why is he like this? And from over at the Bulwark, Joe Perticone, babe, wake up. A new RFK animal encounter just dropped. You know, that's a valid point. He's got a future. Whale head, dead bear, brain worm, raccoon penis, black snake lamprey does. I mean, there's some sort of cable show out there just waiting for him. RFK Jr.'s Wild Animal Adventures. Today, RFK Jr. wrestles an alligator. We're rooting for the alligator. And suddenly the alligator, ow, he bit me. Yeah. Jesus. And poor Cheryl Hines. Bobby, please, they're moccasins. No, they're black snakes. He was at least right about that. Oh, my God, Victoria. Roadkill Mowgli. Jesus. Oh, that's good. Roadkill Mowgli. Can somebody get AI to do the Jungle Book scene and make Mowgli into RFK Jr., the scene with the snake? Who was it? Sterling Holloway was the voice of the snake? Somebody like that? Had the high-pitched, squeaky voice. Bobby, Bobby, please, don't put it in our bed. Yeah. Now, in other news, now that we've gotten the ridiculous out of the way. No, we've not gotten the ridiculous out of the way. We've got a good solid 2 hours and 40 minutes worth of ridiculous yet. So we talked about this yesterday. Well, that's true. Lee in New York points out the snakes did not have a chance. I remember his clutching the bird at the airport. They're moccasins. No, but they will be, or a hat band. He probably has a great BSPR, says Jeremy. In a book somewhere, he had a great black snake penis recipe. Jeremy! The llama is looking longingly at a very, very deep Andean canyon. But anyway. Yes. Okay. Thank you, Lee, serving as the Horn Ad Hoc Disney Jungle Book Ad Hoc Research Committee. Yes, Sterling Holloway was Ka. Thank you. And, so yesterday we talked about the fact that Nitwit Nero was off to the doctor again today for the third time in 13 months. And add to this the fact that he doesn't have the stuff. Okay, let's put it this way. The stuff that you and I go to the doctor for, we go to the doctor for because we don't have all that equipment at home. Well, the White House has all that equipment, with the exception of some really, really like highfalutin imaging stuff like PET scans and MRIs and whatnot. I mean, they got EKGs at the White House. They got all manner of breathing apparatus, and they can take blood. They probably even got a little blood. They probably got a little blood lab there too. So you have to ask the question: why did he need to go to Walter Reed today? Well, we've got a question on top of a question now. And that is, why did he need to go to Walter Reed today? And then, having done so, why did the White House then announce that tomorrow, Tangerine Tiberius is going to head off to somewhere he despises? Camp David. Now, he really does. He hates going to Camp David.
2: It's all out in the woods and everything, and there's these spiders and snakes. And
1: suddenly Bobby pops up and goes, "Can I go? There's snakes and spiders. I want to go." So, no. The New York Post pointed out, I know, that he's headed for Camp David. And I guess he's going to have his Wednesday cabinet meeting there. No. Okay, so yesterday we also talked about the fact that he was arm twisting, and Tara and I also touched on it when we were filling in for Malloy. But he's trying to arm twist Middle Eastern nations to all sign off on the, "Gee, we really like Israel after all. We like you. We really, really like you." The so-called Abraham Accords, which are an entire sham. Now, remember that Jimmy Carter got Menachem Begin and, the French president, or the Egyptian president, he was assassinated. You'll remind me in a minute. He got them together to sign the Camp David Accords, establishing peace between Israel and Egypt, and used Camp David as the backdrop. I don't know that this is an official prediction, but I wouldn't be surprised if maybe that was part of the process. Or it's got something to do with his health. He's only been to Camp David twice in the 16 months of this, his second term. But the thing is, all of his cabinet are going with him, including Madam Skunkhead, Tulsi Gabbard. Over at Rasmussen Reports, they said, "Trump dislikes Camp David, avoids it, so why now? Could there be foreign visitors coming who want no White House image association?" Yeah. Anwar Sadat, thank you. Yeah, it just took me a minute. Yeah. So, you know, 'tis a puzzlement. And, of course, did he have to go to Walter Reed for some imaging of his noggin? Are they trying to see if they've slowed the process of his mental deterioration? Yes, Micah. Madam Skunkhead did resign, but her resignation is only effective June the 30th because she really, really, really needed to resign to spend more time with her husband who has cancer, but the time she wants to spend with him does not include from, like, last week to June the 30th. Are we clear? Is it absolute pretext? Probably. What are we doing? What's going on here? And by the way, if you have not seen Jeremy Culhane's impression of Tucker Carlson on SNL, you're missing a real treat. Oh, lately the way SNL is, I don't do a lot of belly laughing, but I did with this. What are we doing? What's going on here? Just the pitch, literally pitch perfect. And now a word from our sponsors. Round bananas for people who don't want to look gay while eating a banana. You can find the clips on YouTube. They're really, really good. The question, he's falling apart, and I saw just before airtime, a post from Rick Wilson. With a big, bold headline. It's not real, but darn it, someday. Rick Wilson published, Trump is dying. The Walter Reed lie for the 100th time. He said, let me say what the White House press corps cannot bring itself to say, what the Sunday shows have agreed to murmur around rather than at. Donald John Trump is dying. He's dying in the ordinary biological sense, the sense in which you and I and every warm-blooded creature on this rolling rock flying through space and time are dying. He sounds a lot like me. He's 79. He turns 80 next month. He went to Walter Reed today, his third visit in 13 months. Totally normal, just a third checkup in a year. And the White House would like you to believe this is a wellness influencer's self-care routine rather than what it obviously is, the late-stage management of a long-abused body breaking down in public. And sure, Rick Wilson continues, it's fun to speculate on what we'll all do when the day arrives, but Trump's death isn't just physical. Well, I certainly hope that Chicagoland band, Malort and Savior, gets a lot more airplay for the song that has been stuck in my head for months on end, on the day it finally happens. But more importantly, Rick Wilson says, more lastingly, he's dying as a force in our politics. I'm not so sure. This feels a bit like whistling past graveyards. For my taste, that is. We're right Polynicious lately. But more importantly, more lastingly, he is dying as a force in our politics, as a presence in our culture, and as the dark gravitational center of the American right. The only people who can't see it are the ones whose paychecks depend on pretending the corpse is still doing pirouettes and burpees. Burpees? The man's own physician diagnosed him last summer with chronic venous insufficiency, the swollen ankles, blood pools in the legs condition you generally see in your great aunt who needs the recliner kicked up before Wheel of Fortune. He's been photographed repeatedly with hand bruises the size and color of rotten plums, slathered in concealer that doesn't quite take. The official explanation is frequent handshaking and aspirin, of course. Every septuagenarian I know who shakes hands has a hand that looks like he caught it in the door of a Buick. Interesting in the choice of Buick. Now, then there's the gait, the slowing shuffle to Marine One, the right-hand lean, drifting into associative word salad that on Biden would have launched 1,000 Fox News chyrons in 60 seconds. And Rick Wilson isn't wrong in that regard. He's become, there is no way to say this without saying it, MAGA doddering, unsteady, tired, a man whose physical envelope is visibly insufficient for the job he claims to be doing. And can you just ponder for a moment the number of tell-all books that will come out after everybody's lit their cigarettes in the bunker and he is no more? I have a feeling no small number of maggots will suddenly find their voices. Wilson says, evil ages you. Sin rests as heavy as lead on the bones. Cruelty and malice corrupt and destroy their bearers. You can see it in him now, the way you could see it in Mobutu, in Mugabe, in the gangsters of history who used the state as a punishment and piggy bank for too long. Compare this with the saturation coverage of Biden's decline to the lullaby around Trump's. When Biden trailed off, it was a three-day national emergency, cable hits, op-eds, anonymous source pieces about West Wing concern. The 25th Amendment got more name checks in 2024 than the Bill of Rights got in a decade. Oh, yeah. I mean, look, if you were George Clooney, wouldn't you be deeply concerned if at a meeting or at a fundraiser with hundreds of people in it, the President of the United States didn't recognize you, George Clooney? My God, no wonder we had the wall-to-wall coverage that we had. But Rick Wilson's correct. The coverage is anything but accurate. The multimillionaire for-profit media has been cowed into submission, or at least low-level muling, like a babe muling and puking in its mother's arms. My God, Shakespeare had the cable media down to a science before we even had any forms of recording. And so, as to whether or not he is in the midst of his political decline, I suppose we'll find out this evening. Polls close in Texas at 8 p.m. Central Daylight Time, so that's 9 Eastern. And I don't know if we'll have results on Cornyn versus Christian biblical divorce by then or not. But at least CNN sent some folks down to the Lone Star State, where they talked to some Republican voters in the runoff. I don't know. Okay, Texans, does Texas have open primaries and open runoffs? Can just anybody vote in that? I don't know. I can't. It feels like the kind of thing Texas wouldn't allow to happen. They like their elections nice and rigged down there. But oddly enough, yesterday we had the story about the sexual predator that Ken Paxton led off with instead of life without parole, led off with one day in jail and two misdemeanors that the outraged judge at least turned into 60 days. Yeah, that was Plano, Texas, for some reason or another. CNN sent a reporter to Plano to talk to Republican voters. And this was how it went back at the home office. There was hard-hitting CNN broadcast journalist Dana Bash holding down the fort and a Chiron labeled Lone Star State Showdown. Wah, wah, wah.
3: Is the Trump endorsement all Ken Paxton needs to defeat a Republican in office more than 20 years? I'm Dana Bash. Let's go behind the headlines and inside politics. It is election day in Texas, and President Trump has one message for voters. Get the rhinos out now. That's the post the president amplified this morning when he urged Texans to vote for Ken Paxton, whom he called the country's best attorney general. President Trump says Paxton will be more loyal to him than incumbent Republican Senator John Cornyn. Now, Cornyn is still fighting to keep his seat. This morning, he made a closing argument on Fox.
6: Texans have learned that you can't trust a thing that Paxton says because he's lied to taxpayers, his senior staff, got impeached by a Republican-led House of Representatives, and hung taxpayers with $6.6 million in a judgment from whistleblowers who turned him into the FBI because he was interfering with a federal investigation of one of his campaign donors. And look, Lawrence, I've supported the president's agenda the whole time.
3: Arlette Zines is in Plano, Texas at a polling location. Arlette.
7: Well, Dana, Republican voters will soon decide whether they try to extend Senator John Cornyn's time in the U.S. Senate or if they will go with the Trump-endorsed candidate in Texas Attorney General Ken Paxton. Now, Cornyn has been fighting until the very end, arguing that he believes Texas voters will have independent minds and make this decision for themselves, while warning that he believes Paxton would be a liability for Republicans come November. But President Trump's last-minute endorsement of Paxton has given the state attorney general he believes Texas voters will have independent minds and make this decision for themselves, while warning that he believes Paxton would be a liability for Republicans come November. But President

0: when Trump backed in.
1: Yeah, they let him vote. She didn't. She showed up to go to the polls, and she didn't know who she was voting for. Cornyn? Yeah, whatever. I mean, it's straight out of All in the Family. You know. Reverend Fletcher, whatever. Yeah, I was thinking about voting for Cornyn. No, you weren't. Oh, no, you weren't. And oh, my God, she's wearing a Beatles T-shirt, too. That's probably the most offensive part of this.
0: I like who he backs, and so I went Republican.
2: So the president's endorsement was the deciding factor for you?
0: Yeah, it was.
3: I made one vote, and that was for Cornyn.
2: And why is that?
3: Primarily because he's not supported by Trump.
2: Oh, so President Trump's decision to endorse Paxton went against
3: absolutely.
2: Him. And why is that?
3: I think he's ruined my Republican Party. I think he's divided America. I think he's bad news. And I still lean Republican, so I voted for Cornyn.
2: Now, this has been an incredibly bruising and personal primary in this GOP race, and it really has tested President Donald Trump's grip on the Republican Party, as we have heard from some senior Senate Republicans who have expressed a lot of frustration with his decision to back Paxton instead of Cornyn. But the Texas voters will have the final say a little bit later tonight as they decide who they will select as their GOP nominee to face off against Democrat James Tallarico in November.
4: Arlette, thank you so much for that reporting. Those conversations with voters were really, really interesting. Thanks a lot. And here at the table, I'm joined by a group of terrific reporters. Jasmine Wright, what are you hearing from your sources at the White House about kind of where things stand now? We obviously know that the president weighed in late. He just did it last week, right. And the runoff has been going on for weeks and weeks and weeks. How are they playing aside from the president posting what he's posting?
5: Well, I think that they are trying to trust the plan and trust the president's endorsement. I mean, I think that those two comments from those two voters is fascinating because you're literally seeing the 80-20, 70-30 split that we see represented in polling. And I think that that young man at the end represents the minority of voters. And that's what the White House is expecting. They're expecting that the majority of voters who are voting in that Texas primary are going to stick with the woman before, saying that it was President Trump who pushed me into voting for Ken Paxton. Let's be clear here. The president weighed in. I think you could argue whether or not he weighed in after internals and other polling showed that Ken Paxton was actually beating Cornyn, but he weighed in late, but it's still significant. And this question that we continue to ask of whether or not Trump still holds really a vice grip on the Republican Party continues to show us yes, yes, and yes. And I think the White House believes that we're going to get another yes tonight with Ken Paxton.
1: Yeah, okay. But the horn hive mind is alive and well this afternoon because out in Orange County, where I guess a nightmare has been averted with that leaking tank, Billable wrote in and said, I had no idea that the Night of the Living Dead director, Roger Corman, was running for the Senate in Texas. You learn something new every day. You do. But that's not where my mind went. My mind was running more along the same track as Lee in New York. Corman? Harvey Corman for Senate. Carol Burnett, Lyle Waggoner, Vicki Lawrence, and Tim Conway endorsed him. Signed Lee. I'm so glad we had this time together. I thought of Harvey Corman. Gall, dang it, Mr. Taggart, you use your tongue prettier than a $20 whore. Uh-huh. And, Mike, it was the same way. I was just picking up my phone to type exactly that, namely, she doesn't even know who the people on the ballot are, but they're still going to let her vote. And as to the other guy, Micah said, well, I'll never see eye to eye with that guy, but bless his heart, I guess he's trying. I guess. And meanwhile, Cynthia, oh, God, stupid people. Beatles T-shirt or not, stupid people are dangerous. Yeah, they are. And, I mean,

How do you square that circle? I love the Beatles. All you need is love. No singing, Roxanne, but you get the idea. And out of that, you... never mind. Oh, that's true. Harvey Korman also voiced one of the... An early manifestation of the show Jumping the Shark. Harvey Korman voiced the Great Gazoo in the Flintstones. Yeah, you knew the Flintstones were done when they got a smart mouth space alien. They were exhausted. And somehow, have the Simpsons even parodied bringing in the Great Gazoo? I think if anybody brings in the Great Gazoo, it'll probably be Family Guy. But Cynthia, continuing, said, "I'm horrible, but I hope he fucking knows it," talking about Trump's ill health. "I want him to face it and know it's coming. Not that it would change him or his ways. I just want him to suffer, and yeah, I know. I'm a terrible person for it." No judgment here, sis. "And I don't even have to tell you what I'll do on the day it finally happens. You already know." Yep. That's a pretty decent bottle of champagne you got chilling there in the fridge in your fancy new kitchen, Cynthia. So just check it every now and then. Maybe turn the bottle a little bit. But yeah. And store it on its side so the cork stays wet. Just saying. I know, but, you know, I got a red dress and black fishnets, matching shoes. The dress matches, not the fishnets, but never mind. And, well, it's going to be a great day. With a little update from the weekend, Cynthia says, "I didn't have any buttermilk to marinate that chicken in, so I just did my usual prep, which was to rinse the chicken, pat it dry, rub it with olive oil, and then my mixture of rubs, including the Weber-kicking chicken rub. I took it to the block party, and there weren't any leftovers for me to take home. At some point, I'll try the buttermilk, as you recommend, though. Probably next time I do it. It comes out so good as it is that I love doing it whenever I can." Hey, you know, if it works, stick with it. I just suggest the buttermilk because the acid has the proper in the buttermilk. Over the course of like a 24-hour marinade, it breaks the tissue down and tenderizes it a little bit. That's all. But I have a feeling yours is just perfect anyway. Sounds yummy. And it's always a good thing when there aren't any leftovers to take home.

And I found this a little bit interesting. News from these pollsters, they're paid for getting attention. But there's a Republican pollster named Sarah Longwell, who apparently has been doing focus groups of maggots, trying to get an inside view of where the maggot mind will be come 2028, who they want to see replace Geezer Disgustus. And she said that it's not J.D. Vance or Marco Rubio or any of the usual suspects, for that matter. She did a focus group in February of 2025 for the Bulwark. And found that rarest of unicorns, the Biden to Trump voter in North Carolina, who said, "I think Candace Owens is great. I'd vote for her in a minute. If we would have swapped out Candace for Kamala, they would have had this in the bag." That was yet another unicorn, another Biden to Trump voter. Of course, this is all self-reported, so there's no indication that any of this is actually true. But the other side of the coin is that Sarah Longwell is a never-Trumper. And so Candio, the woman who's getting herself sued into oblivion by, among others, the President and First Lady of France, but then the story points out that recently, of all people, recently Hunter Biden showed up on the podcast with Candy O. And Sarah Longwell called it the melding of two of the internet's main characters. But she says that Candy O's appeal is no longer just to the Republican base. Oh, Jesus. Well, it reminds me of something I've said for a long time. Yes, we need a woman president. No, we don't need just any woman president. Uh-uh. Oh, that just sounds delicious, Cynthia. Okay. A little correction coming in for Billable Rick. Thank you, George, out in Coarse Gold. George Romero directed Night of the Living Dead. Roger Corman directed, among others, Death Race 2000 and Super Gator. Who could forget Super Gator? I do remember Death Race 2000. Yeah. Thank you for that, George. Appreciate it. I think we're still leaning, either way, I think we're still leaning toward Harvey Korman, anyway. And we've had so many of these lately. It's always, well, I find it at least interesting to sort out the so-called cracks in the maggot base. I'm still waiting for the New York Times or any of the other major print outlets in this country to publish something that says Republicans in disarray, because, well, they don't. Well, now it's Pink Shrek. That's right. Joe Rogaine has decided to break him with his orange daddy. Yesterday, on his extremely high audience podcast that social scientists are still trying to explain, except for perhaps confirmation bias, where stupid people like to listen to other stupid people,
He was talking with Tom Segura about the slush fund. And then they got around to the settlement document that, well, Todd Blanchie executed, that forbids the United States from ever pursuing a tax claim or other legal action against the president, his family, his trusts, and his combines, their heirs and assigns forever as long as wind blows and grass grows. Joe Rogan, trenchant observer of the body politic that he is, said, "That's so crazy. Imagine, like, somebody accused you of murder, yeah, and it turns out you weren't guilty of that murder, and then you sue them, and you go, you can never prosecute me for murder again, and then you just go straight to Uday Hussein. No, you go straight to Uday Hussein." Udi and Cootie from the way back machine. I mean, anyways, Udi was said to be particularly vicious, sadistic. Wow. It could have been a Trump. But there we, oh my God. Joe Rogan breaks with Marcus Aurelius. News at 11. But since we brought up Todd Blanchie, well, turns out that he may have had a good reason for representing Nitwit Nero and getting him hung out to dry on 34 felonies. And then getting himself ensconced in the Department of Justice. Because he had lawyering problems. This goes back to like 2023, when, and the story is out in Vanity Fair by Noah Schachman. It goes back to when Todd Blanchie was working for Cadwallader, Wickersham, and Taft, and he took on a pair of clients, Adam and Daniel Kaplan. They were 30-something twins. And they were afraid that the Manhattan District Attorney's Office was taking a hard look at them for financial funny business. And they were looking for, quote, a good lawyer, preferably one for a good price. Better call Saul. But no, instead they went to Todd Blanchie. And he told them, you're not going to be paying Cadwallader prices. I don't want to make money on the representation, saying that implying that he would work for cheap. And in June 2022, it was earlier than 2023, the first bill from Cadwallader came in at a cool $677,925.32. And by November 2022, the Kaplan twins had paid out something on the order of $1.65 million. And then Todd Blanchie told him, oh, no, you owe even more than that. At one point, emailing them, at 5:27 a.m. on November the 19th, 2022, I'm forced to instruct my team to stop work on this matter until you make your bill current. Well, at that point in time, the Kaplans would wait a minute. And so they filed a legal malpractice lawsuit against Todd Blanchie
in June 2023, alleging, among other things, I mean, now let's remember, this is the acting Attorney General of the United States. The allegations in the legal malpractice lawsuit, which will have to be proven by a mere preponderance of the evidence, not beyond a reasonable doubt or even clear and convincing. They say that Blanchie forged their signatures on an engagement letter, and they even went so far as to retain a handwriting expert who said, yeah, these signatures are definitely forgeries. And then they said that Blanchie withheld evidence that could have been useful to them in defense against federal criminal charges. In the complaint, they say that Blanchie billed them around 2,475 hours at about $1,000 an hour as compared to the low discount fire sale legal hourly rate that he told them he'd give them. Speaking to Vanity Fair, Daniel Abrams, who does malpractice work, said, if those allegations are proven, and we have a good faith belief that they will be, you know, he's not an ethical guy. Really, that's the takeaway, legal malpractice specialist? He's not an ethical guy? He's the acting Attorney General of the United States under the Trump maladministration. Is he even entitled to a presumption that he is ethical? And so what did Blanchie and Cadwallader et al. Do? They filed a counterclaim and sued for $1.2 million for unpaid bills. And then, of course, the twins got indicted for money laundering and wire fraud. They had to post $2.5 million bonds. One of the twins, Adam, went up the river on all charges, and he's presently in the Metropolitan Detention Center in Brooklyn. Oddly enough, that's also the mailing address of none other than Nicolas Maduro and Luigi Mangione. And his brother Daniel is awaiting sentencing, having been taken out on all but two counts. And all along the way, the Kaplans have said, hey, we're victims. We're victims of Todd Blanche. Now, again, these are things that were taking place in 2022 and 2023. Todd Blanche had to be confirmed by the Senate. Is this the first time you're hearing anything of this? Because I read the thing today, and it's the first I recall. But, well, the cat's out of the bag, and Todd Blanchie is acting Attorney General. And what? He engaged in financial fraud and legal malpractice? Well, that just elevated him in the eyes of Kankle's Caligula. From Lee in New York.

Todd Blanchey, malpractice. Lee says, before proof of malpractice, he doesn't there have to be proof of practice? Oh, he's practiced. He's practiced and practiced, Lee. He's just never gotten very good at it. I mean, see those 34 felony convictions for his most famous of clients. And from George and Korsgold, dying Trump. I wouldn't be surprised if he fakes his death so he can be martyred. Then he can watch his own funeral, a la Tom and Huck, and live out his days on a golf course with Jeffrey Epstein and Ken Lay. It's always good to have the long view. But I think he's so decrepit at this point, there's not going to be any faking. No. Not at all. Oh, and a little bit ago, Sylvie, speaking of snakes, back when we lived in Hollywood, we had two Western garter snakes. One day when I came home from work, glad to get out of the rain, changing into dry clothing, I found a note on the herpetarium, please get some fish for the snakes, my partner had written. Well, did I want to put on my wet work drag back on? No, no way. Did I want to get a whole new set of clothes sopping wet? Again, no. So, it being Southern California and a warm, if wet day, I put on my bathing suit, flip-flops, and taking my white cane, this was before my eye surgery, I tucked my money into the bra of the suit and then went out to get the bus. The transaction was swift, and I headed back out to the bus stop, wet, carrying my cane and a bag full of goldfish. People were staring, and some asked, what are you doing? To which I replied, walking my goldfish. Oh, my God. Yeah, we continue. Walking my goldfish. Perfect day for it. Suddenly, a pink Cadillac. I don't remember if it had crushed velvet seats. And my editor called out, Sylvie, get in. I'll drive you home. I climbed in happily, and he pulled away from the curb. I asked him, how'd you know it was me? And he replied, a heavy-set blind woman in a hot pink bikini carrying a bag of goldfish in the pouring rain. Who else could it be? My reputation for flying my freak flag was still intact. Oh, Sylvie. The adventures. Yeah, I know. That was, again, Micah encouraging me toward that second Rama Lama rim shot, walking my goldfish. Somehow I feel like there's a possible parody there of that old hit, Walking My Dinosaur, because now I've got the melody to it running through my head. So, I don't know. Has anybody checked in on the prediction markets as to how long it takes for Todd Blanchey to get indicted in New York? Get with it, Tish James. This one looks ripe. Well, it smells kind of ripe, too, if you get right down to it. And meanwhile, down in Talabama, oh dear. God, they want to, they're just so desperate to disenfranchise black voters. I think even dead George Wallace is probably in his grave going, now enough is enough. But lo and behold, they're trying to use their 2023 maggot map of electoral miracles. It's as race-based as one can possibly be. And earlier today, a three federal judge panel made up of judges Stanley Marcus, Anna Manasco, and Terry Moore noted that the
Alabama legislature, quote, doubled down on racially discriminatory vote dilution in its 2023 redistricting and did so on purpose. The judge is writing, we again cannot understand the 2023 plan as anything other than intentionally discriminatory. That's because it is. And ordered the Secretary of State, Wes Allen, to administer the remaining elections, congressional elections in Alabama, using the special master plan. That's a map that they had to come up with by themselves that was actually race blind. And this comes in the wake of the Calais decision out of Louisianistan. And the three-judge panel said, Calais or no Calais, Alabama still loses. Yeah. And they said that Alabama cannot use Calais to legitimize its pre-Calais decision to double down on the discriminatory vote dilution that we and the Supreme Court found. Ooh, threw it right back in their laps. So that ultimately they'll make Fappy and Sammy Bad Breath say, no, we didn't do that. Yeah, you did. So they've got until August to try to figure out a way to, the Supreme Court does, gerrymander black votes out of existence and at the same time torpedo a plan, the master redistricting plan that they previously approved. Jesus. Not yet, Ralphs. Ralphs is Maine Secretary of State rejects maggot petition challenge is still on the table. That's $25, and that would turn into 50 if someone's got 25 to put up. So thank you, Ralphs. Yeah, George and Coarse Gold remembering Harvey Korman, the classic Carol Burnett Show parody of Gone with the Wind. Harvey played Captain Rat Butler opposite Carol's Starlet O'Hara. It's available on YouTube if you want to laugh. The curtain dress with the curtain rod still attached. Yeah. Classic. Just classic.

0: And over in New Jersey, dear me, Ralph sent this along. A Democratic candidate for the Senate of the United States was pepper sprayed. Well, I mean, not a candidate. He's a sitting senator from New Jersey. Senator Andy Kim. Ice goons pepper sprayed him as demonstrators gathered outside the concentration camp in Newark. Later on Monday, Kim said he saw chaos inside and outside of Delaney Hall, the concentration camp where around 300 migrants are involved in a hunger and work strike against the appalling conditions there. Given that the conditions are appalling, I kind of have to wonder if maybe Aramark is in charge of the food service. Yep, probably. Detainees protesting the lack of due process, the disgusting food, that's got Aramark's fingerprints all over it, and poor treatment while their families and advocates stood outside calling for help, Senator Kim wrote over at what used to be Twitter. Instead of engaging with me and others about the poor conditions, I sent an armored vehicle and a line of armed agents that only poured gasoline on the fire. He saw ICE agents tackle and restrain demonstrators while agents fired pepper balls and spray into the crowd. And in fact, there's video of the aftermath. This is disgusting.
1: I understand, but he's a senator. Respectfully,
2: still. You got the pictures over there? This is his picture.
0: Senator Kim being treated and having his eyes flushed. How bad does it have to be? For the concentration camp inmates to go on a hunger strike. Oh, thank you, George. George and Korsgold just met Ralph's challenge saying, come on, people, let's get this deficit down. Well, George, you just helped it come down some. You and Ralph's did. Thank you so much. So we're down to 51, 11, 87. The half the month funded mark, therefore, is $2,111.87 away. We're making progress. It's hard to do, you know, when you're paying $5 and $6 and $7 and $8 a gallon for gas and groceries through the roof. I understand. For what it's worth, Steve in New York informs us Polymarket has Paxton winning 97% probability yes. Not that that means shit. It's an easy lift because the polls are pretty solidly Paxton. Hopefully we can get used to saying Senator Tallarico. That's what I'm hoping for. That Tallarico comes in and just eats Paxton's lunch because... Well, Tallarico's a real Christian, whereas Paxton is a fake and phony baloney one. And Tallarico knows him enough Bible to make it stick. We'll see.

But meanwhile, in Texas, there's a report out. This came from Punch Bowl News that maggot politicians are, and Republicans generally, are trying to meddle in the Democratic primaries. And it wouldn't surprise me in the least. And by the way, Ralph says, thanks, George. And got us down to 51.05. Taking care of Jeremy's loose change. Thank you, Ralphs. Thank you. Jamie Raskin of Maryland, talking to Punch Bowl, said that there's, we don't know who's speaking, we don't know what their real motivations are, and the things that they do talk about may be completely different from why they're involved. It really degrades public discourse and just creates paranoia and uncertainty. And it all centers around the creation of dark money super PACs. And what they've done is dump money into Democratic primaries where the Republicans think that the Democrat in question is unelectable and it would make it an easy win for a maggot. And it's not necessary. It's all over. It's countrywide, not just Texas. Punch Bowl News said these super PACs have to file statements of organization with the FEC, Federal Elections Commission, report these independent expenditures, and place orders with TV and radio stations. Typically, all this offers clues into who's running the group and their partisan affiliation because the treasurer is a known political operative, but not this time. The treasurers of these groups have no apparent online footprint. The addresses listed are post offices, Staples stores, or similar sites. These groups will have to disclose their donors eventually, but they can hide those donors by transferring money from a 501c4 nonprofit. This is next level obfuscation. One good example came from Representative Greg Kassar of Texas. A mysterious super PAC dumped money into the campaign of Maureen Galindo. And Maureen Galindo tried to get some traction by saying that she wanted to turn an ICE concentration camp into, quote, a castration processing center for pedophiles, and added, they'll mostly be Zionists. So Kassar said, you have an openly bigoted person who has no business in elected office getting boosted by a Republican PAC. So the Republican leadership here, of course, is going to go to great lengths to hide that. But the thing is, if we know anything about the operation, the modus operandi of, say, Leon Scum, then we know that he's notorious for this. At one point in time, he was using something called RBG PAC to support candidates who supported eliminating women's right to choose and bodily autonomy, but he hid it for years behind a dark money super PAC that carried the initials of, well, Ruth Bader Ginsburg. It never ends. And of course, we never have the money, our side, to play these games in the opposite direction.
Lord. And I've seen that bit, but I'll watch it again after the program, Lee. Thank you for that. And from Jimmy in the Great Northwest, Carol Burnett, Gone with the Wind, The Dress. Jimmy says, I saw it in the window and I just had to have it. Yeah. Oh, and to go back, and I suspect this is why he sent it along, to go back to the clip of Ashley St. Clair that we had in yesterday's program. David sent a couple of articles along that dovetail with what Ashley said about his space lasers comment. If need be, you can go back to yesterday's audio file and listen to the clip. David said, I found this article about SpaceX's use of FSO, Free Space Optical Communication, or laser communication, that is to say space lasers, in their Starlink satellite constellation. It includes a link to a paper about the technology, and then a second article that says Starlink reportedly has more than 10,000 LaserCom terminals in space, each capable of 100 gigabytes per second data rate, facilitating inter-satellite connections within its extensive constellation of satellites. And there we have it. And what Ashley St. Clair said is true. She's got the receipts. And Congress needs to get after it yesterday. The problem is yesterday can't happen until January 2027. And I can hardly stand to think about January 2027. I want us to get to the house, but I haven't even warmed up from last winter yet. But as David points out, I think this is chilling. SpaceX demos satellite laser communication at space agency specs. Yeah. U.S. Space Development Agency Director Derek Tournier said September 4th that two SpaceX-built satellites successfully exchanged data using optical communications terminals. The satellites, part of SDA's Tranche 0 experimental spacecraft in low Earth orbit. And as to the dark energy, well, we had not previously demonstrated laser communications, Tournier said at a defense news conference. He reported that the data exchange occurred on September the 3rd, with the satellites establishing a connection in under 100 seconds and maintaining it for several hours. Well, now, how hard do you think it would be to use something like that for nefarious purposes? SpaceX engineer reported that SpaceX commercial systems achieved over 99% link uptime on a fleet of 100G space laser inter-satellite links in low Earth orbit. And as the article notes, before it ever gets to a government application or a military application, SpaceX has already deployed it on
on its own commercial platforms. So there we are. Ashley St. Clair appears to be getting proven correct. Thank you, David. Thank you so much.

It's not surprising to me, considering that we can run drones in the Middle East from an air-conditioned single-wide trailer in Nevada. But what if you wanted to use it to affect the outcome of an election? What are the odds of winning every single so-called swing state? Not great. That alone should raise some questions. That alone is suspect, statistically curious. And then there's the fact that that was the central bragging point of Tangerine Tiberius, as he did, oh, I won in a landslide, I won all the swing states. Because, of course, he has to constantly self-aggrandize. But also because, well, he can't help giving the game away. Because he likes feeling like he's ahead of the game. That he's manipulating and controlling the situation.

And out and about, I ran across this. I know, it's local to West Virginia, but it's not as local as it seems. Mason County, West Virginia, is down along the river. Lots of industry and whatnot. But as I alluded, we've been getting a lot of rain here. Just everything squishes. But they've gotten a lot of rain in other parts of the state, Mason County being one of them, where, guess what? Mason County is getting a data center that no actual Mason Countyans, beyond maybe a mere handful, wants. And so Mason County recently experienced pretty massive flooding. But it wasn't entirely just a matter of the weather. No. A corporation that was building a ginormous data center nearby fucked up in building theirs. A construction error. This happened on May the 23rd, you know, just 3 days ago. A number of Mason Countyans have experienced horrible flooding. And then the rain made a breach in a data center that was being constructed nearby. It was forced down the Mason Countyans' throat by a company called N-Scale. That's an AI dodge. And an energy infrastructure company called Fidelis New Energy. One homeowner, Brandy Michael, told local TV station WSAZ, "Now our house has been exposed to all this water underneath of it. I'm worried about mold. I'm worried about our health and safety." The whole stinking thing is an incestuous project between the AI scam and the so-called commercial energy provider. They call it the Monarch Compute Campus. Well, some MAGOT delegates and a MAGOT senator said the flooding was made worse. And they did a joint statement. The flooding was dramatically worsened by a breach at the data center's construction site. The significant rainfall Saturday, May 23rd, resulted in what N-Scale officials have told us was a breach at the silt retention area of their construction site in Mason County, which then impacted portions of the Meadowlands Estate subdivision. We're thankful the damage appears to have been limited primarily to garages, crawl spaces, and HVAC equipment, and no injuries have been reported. The parties are also discussing immediate corrective actions and a plan to prevent similar incidents in the future. The company has acknowledged the seriousness of the situation and has already deployed an entire fleet of lawyers, cleanup crews, as well as contractors to assist affected homeowners. Would you trust a contractor that the data center found for you? No. Leastwise, I wouldn't. And of course, when People Magazine reached out to N-Scale, the AI dodge, they didn't respond to the request for comment. See, this is something I've said for years. When it comes to ginormous
corporations coming into your home and promising, oh, we're going to be good neighbors. You only get one chance to get it right. And until such time as, say, the CEO says, we're going to be good neighbors, and I'm going to be a good neighbor, and I'm going to move right here and live right next to the data center with y'all. When they don't do that, you know they're not going to be a good neighbor. I mean, we've learned that lesson time and time and time again over the course of 125, 130, 140, 50 years here in Appalachia. Oh, well, we're just going to come in and cut the timber for the railroad. Just sign right here. Boy, I tell you what, that store-bought liquor sure does taste good, don't it? And that's how you get something a pernicious thing historically known as the broad form deed. No, we're just buying your minerals. You can live right here, you know, until it becomes unlivable. But make no mistake, this isn't just West Virginia. This is anywhere that these filthy AI scams want to put their data centers. They're noisy, they're bright, they're miserable. Yeah. Meanwhile, West Virginia has some of the most significant water quality problems in the entire country. And so our two maggot members of the House, namely Riley Moa. Riley is a member of the Moore family, and much like the first law of Manchin's, no one named Moore ever does anything that doesn't benefit someone named Moore. He is a scion of the family of the single most corrupt individual ever to hold political office in the state of West Virginia, namely Arch Moore, a stone-cold crook. Well, Riley's a good maggot, and he even went down to that shithole concentration camp down in El Shitholador and posed for pictures in front of a group of half-clothed men stacked like cordwood behind him and gave the Trump thumbsies up. That's the kind of creature Riley Moore is. Then, of course, there's Crazy Carol Miller, who told the citizens, the voters of West Virginia, well, every time I take a vote in Congress, I always pray over it and ask Jesus what he wants me to do. And then it turns out Jesus tells me to do whatever it is that my orange daddy tells me to do. So they, being wholehearted, whole hog supporters of Nitwit Nero, went to a meeting of the budget committee to ask for, because he's getting shit here at home to some extent, for not actually giving a damn about anybody who lives in West Virginia. So Riley stood up and said, between 2016 and 2024, nearly 1 million West Virginians, about half the state's population, were served by systems violating federal standards. Huh, he noticed. Gee, I wonder why that is. And despite his impassioned plea for $250 million paltry dollars to support water projects to provide clean drinking water to West Virginians, well, the maggot majority said, fuck you, Riley, you little pissant, and fuck you too, Carol, and denied the money request. And here's the thing, $250 million. You know, listeners, the members of the Horn Family Community Congregation
might recall, 12 years ago, something that we termed the Freedom Disaster, when Freedom Industry dumped something like 40,000 gallons or more of a deadly toxic chemical used to clean coal into the Little Kanawha River, or the Elk River, just above the intake for the public water drinking supply for, 300,000 West Virginians. And in the process of talking about all of that, and I remember those halcyon days, I'm sorry, Anderson Cooper, those halcyon days, yes, with the calliope playing in the background. But I remember that, and because that was 2014, it was before the Great Purity Wars of 2016. It seemed like we were all on the same page. And we had some great conversations on the horn about what happens when you pass toxic chemicals from the source all the way through the system and ultimately out of people's household spigots. And the thing is, we came to a conclusion that what it would take to remediate that 12 years ago was something that could only be measured in the billions of dollars. Well, here we are, 14 years later. It's 2026.

And so in those intervening 12 years, we've gone from pillar to post and from bad to worse. So that now, in this year of our Lord, 2026, the state of West Virginia has a $16 to $20 billion water and sewer problem. And it really is a nonpartisan issue, because even maggots have to have clean drinking water. They can say that they'll bathe in, they would gladly bathe in Nitwit Nero's pee-pee, but at the end of the day, they're human. And we as a species cannot survive without access to clean water. And so there's $16 to $20 billion that needs to be allocated just to be able to provide. I mean, look, saw an ad the other day. I didn't even click on it to find out the cost, but it was some sort of Culligan device. And it was guaranteed to filter not only pathogens but heavy metals and even so-called forever chemicals like PFAS. And I did linger over it for a minute because it wouldn't be a bad thing to have for a whole, you know, for just about the entirety of the population of this poor, beaten, blasted, bedraggled, burned-up state. Here, where I am in the Mid-Ohio Valley, I don't know anyone. And I've met a few folks. I don't know anyone who actually drinks the water out of the tap. Why? Because the government of the state of West Virginia, and look, this goes back and encompasses Democrats too. You know, a long time ago, before the nightmare really got going in earnest, I used to say that the problem in West Virginia was that our politics was a two-party system, but that the parties were Colocrats and Colicans. Because they were both in a headlong, no-holds-barred death race to see who could embarrass themselves by fawning over the coal, oil, and gas, and otherwise other chemical industries, the fastest and bestest. And so up here in the Mid-Ohio Valley, right by the banks of West Virginia's river, we have, or have had, multiple chemical plants, DuPont, among others, Union Carbide, but none of whom had any compunction whatsoever against dumping forever chemicals into the ground, and thereby having it leach into the groundwater, which then in turn finds its way into the water supply for the water plants, for those who have a public water supply, and God help the people who are living on wells. And it's never going to go away. And that's part of that $16 to $20 billion. And whatever amount of it was caused, you know, down in Mason County, that AI Dodge and their for-profit energy partner made it a lot worse. And so, well,

Two maggots are as useless as teats on a boar hog. And then there's Make West Virginia Great Big Old Senator Jim Justice. Yeah, who, of course, was a dear, dear friend of his orange daddy. At one point, Jumbo Justice said, "I hope to see some big wins for our state when the next appropriations bills are released this year." Well, guess what? There ain't no big wins. There aren't even any little wins. And in point of fact, Nitwit Nero's initial budget numbers actually call, and again, it ain't just West Virginia. It's all over the country. He wants to cut the primary fund that pays for water and sewer projects all across the Fruited Plain. And that's the fund that Riley and Carol were trying to get a teeny little itty-bitty piece of. A $250 million drop in a $20 billion bucket. And you can bet if it comes around to time for Riley and Carol to vote to take that fund out behind the barn and beat it to death with an axe handle, they'll be there saying, "Give me that meat axe." Jesus. Earlier, some tried to get $250 million for water in the sacrifice zone, the so-called southern coal fields. But, of course, the legislators hemmed and hawed and sat around with their on their thumbs. And eventually, the $250 million request was watered down to about $20 million. And then the maggots killed that too.

And bless their hearts, activists, it always winds up falling to the activists to try to get anything done. And there's an organization called From Below, Rising Together for Coalfield Justice. And they're doing everything they can to make themselves seen and heard. But meanwhile, Riley, Moa, won't respond to requests for comment. Eventually speaking to the state right-wing radio outlet, he said, "Well, we have a long history of appropriators in West Virginia, and I'm happy to carry on that tradition at the same time while trying to right-size our federal budget and expenditures and everything else going on. It's a real honor." Everything else going on? You mean giving away the entire freaking treasury, open the doors to Fort Knox to your orange Jesus? That's what that means.

I guess the maggots are going to try one more time on June the 3rd when the full budget committee meets. At that point in time, they may actually be laughed all the way out of Congress. Jesus. $20 billion in damages. You know, for a little broke-ass state that's only good for what can be dragged, gouged, cut, blasted, and bombed out of it. Subject line, gravity, from George and Korsgold. Like in the movie, we've already junked up lower Earth orbit so much that we'll be seeing collisions that may endanger other spacecrafts and or people on the ground. And they're letting Musk make it so much worse. And George, we're finding out now that it's already so much worse. Some manifestation of this is probably a big part of how Leon Scum stole 2024. And you know, with Leon Scum, it's not ideological so much as it is, well, tell Michael I always liked him, it was only business. Because Leon Scum still hasn't figured out that they don't put U-Hauls behind hearses, and somehow or another he thinks he's going to create a population of super dweebs who can then go on and populate the moon and then go on and populate Mars. Dude's a weirdo. Jesus.

0: Sorry, just checking the stack to see where to go next. By the way, we are at we're almost 2 hours into the program. This one's flying by too. If you'd like to get in on the conversation, feel free. 844-843-4676, 844 the horn, or over on Discord. You can always get in via the old holler tree. And you're welcome there. We've got a little bit more coverage on Nitwit Nero's physical today. Oh, wait, before we go there, let's do a little backgrounder. Starlink, Jeremy in Vermont notes, it's a percentage of Starlink satellites that never obtain full orbit and fall back to Earth within days or weeks. It's no small percentage. I want to say I heard up to a third fall out of orbit. Yeah, I've read that along the way, too. And, I wonder if those just get up long enough to do their dirty deeds and then burn up on reentry and, you know, take all the data with them. Wouldn't that be curious? Oh, my gracious. My goodness gracious. This is huge, y'all. I just got a message from an anonymous friend of the program who said, in the name of free speech, I pledge $1,000. So, wow. I can't do 1,000 of them, but you get the idea. So that takes us down to 4105 even. Don't even think about it, Jeremy. Yeah, that's a big deal. That gets us within striking distance for the rest of the week of halfway funding. May, thank you so much. Thank you. If anybody wants to jump on the bandwagon with that one, it surely would be helpful. We know for a fact, Jeremy says, that two fell out of orbit the day after the 2024 elections. Oh, curiouser and curiouser, said Alice. But back to Nitwit Nero's physical today. Over at Chicken Noodle News, hard-hitting television broadcast journalist and publisher of books with information in them that could have been helpful to the American people sometime a while back, but never mind. Jake Tapper interviewed Jeffrey Kuhlman. He is, at one point in time, he was a White House physician. Wrote a book on presidential health care. And he had some thoughts to share earlier today about the well-being, perhaps, of Don Snorleone.
1: Well, for the past decade, we've seen from both administrations and also the White House physicians, denial, delusion, deceit, and delay. And my bar is pretty low. Just be truthful and be transparent. What evaluation did you do, and what were the results? So that's what we should expect. The patient can say whatever they want. That's just their political rhetoric. But a physician who has a medical license that signs a piece of paper, they do not have a license for a poetic license. They need to tell the truth to the American people.
2: One of the things that has concerned me about the White House physician, both the current one and under the previous president, is that sometimes they list some medications that the president is taking, but not all of them. Another one is that sometimes they don't give tests to the president, perhaps because they don't want the results to be known.
1: Well, I think that the information, if we say it nicely, is incomplete. What they should address to an 80-year-old are the big three. Advanced age is the number one risk factor for cardiovascular disease, for cancer, and for neurodegenerative disease. So for an 80-year-old, it is not acceptable to say, here's a blood pressure, here's an EKG. They should be assessing his cardiac function, anatomic or functional. For example, we see that he walks up long stairs on Air Force One. That's commendable. Or we see that he walks across the South Lawn to the helicopter. Again, those are average fitness scores for a 80-year-old American male, about a VO2 max of 22. To actually have fitness that's above average, they should do objective testing like a treadmill, like a stress test, a cardiac imaging of the heart, the coronary arteries, the calcium score, ultrasound of the valves, and not just say normal, but they should say, here's the ejection fraction, here's the function of the four valves, and they are not even listing the different tests that he's had.
2: The previous president did not take any sort of cognitive test, we're told. Trump, on the other hand, often brags about acing cognitive tests. In an interview with New York Magazine back in January, he...
0: Hold the damn phone, Jake Tapper. The previous president, what, have you been forbidden by the suits from saying Joe Biden? Honest to Jesus. This man is an embarrassment to anything resembling journalism. And you know why Joe Biden didn't take any cognitive tests? Because his physicians didn't see fit to offer him any. Maybe, Jake, you might want to catch up with your former colleague, Jim Acosta, who, in speaking with a physician, the physician noted, you don't give the Montreal cognitive assessment to someone unless they're displaying signs of needing it. And Biden didn't. Oh, how quickly we forget. Joe Biden was out riding bicycles when Nitwit Nero was trembling at the prospect of walking down a gentle slope. Biden was going out for ice cream with his family when Nitwit Nero was afraid to go and honor the fallen Marines from the Battle of the Ardennes because he was afraid he'd get his hair wet. Oh, I hate this shit.
2: Talked about a health issue his father had. Quote, at a certain age, about 86, 87, he started getting, what do they call it? Trump pointed to his forehead and looked to his press secretary for the word that escaped him. Alzheimer's, press secretary Caroline Leavitt said. Like an Alzheimer's thing, Trump said. Well, I don't have it, unquote.
0: Yeah, my dad had what? Can't remember. Alzheimer's, sir. Well, I don't have it.
2: The president turns 80 next month. Is Alzheimer's something he would be genetically at risk for because of his father having it?
1: Well, Alzheimer's, and there's many other forms of dementia, as well as mild cognitive impairment. It's multifactorial that genetics plays a part. Also, we're learning more and more lifestyle plays a part. The screening test that he has taken, the Montreal Cognitive...
0: I hate the way they edit these clips sometimes. Jesus. Is he at risk for Alzheimer's? Cut the clip! Don't let him hear that part. Kind of makes you wonder what he said. It, do we really, but I mean, is it Alzheimer's? I don't know. It could be any number, as the physician said, of dementia-related illnesses. But there was enough coming out of today to make it weird. And of course, after he went to,
3: I've been to Walter Reed, and once again, I have perfect health. Perfect. Believe me, perfect. Just finished my 6 months physical at Walter Reed Military Medical Center. Everything checked out perfectly. Thank you to the great doctors and staff. Heading back to the White House.
0: Jesus. One individual, however, said that it seemed something other than as routine as he put forward. You know, we've spent a lot of time on this program talking about the 25th Amendment. Is he afraid that if he went public, or that even if his cabinet found out about it, that there was something desperately wrong with him? Say that his brain was Swiss cheesed by the spirochetes that come with tertiary neurosyphilis from back in the 80s when he was enduring his sexual Vietnam, as he told Howard Stern. One person pointing out, you know, a routine physical doesn't last more than half the day. He was at Walter Reed for most of the day. And, you know, it's Walter Reed, and nobody's going to be in front of him in the line. You know, I recently had a nuclear stress test, and all told, I was there for about 5 hours because there are other people in front of me. And that's okay. But they don't do that to the President of the United States. Now, on, say, since I just went through one, on a nuclear stress test, they inject you with the dye. And then they, well, you know, they get you hooked up to the IV. They inject you with the dye. You go and you sit in the waiting room for a while. Then they come back in and take you to the seat, the imaging machine. Then they take you back out. Then you sit and you wait a little while longer. Then they take you back in and they give you the drug that makes your blood pressure fall through the floor. And it's creepy, but it only lasts a couple of minutes. And they monitor your heart rhythms and whatnot, and send you back out. You wait a little bit more, and then you come back, and you go back into the imaging machine again. And it's about a two-hour process. That's a nuclear stress test. Echocardiogram took about an hour. So that's three. What else? Dopplers. You know, sonograms of his cankles. MRIs of his Swiss cheesed brain. CTs of his bowels. MRI of his bowels to find out how far the selfin' poopin' has advanced. That's a day. And none of those things are, generally speaking, routine. one individual, Amy Siskin, said, imagine if this were Biden. God, Jake Tapper, hard-hitting television journalist, would be standing on his desk and screaming, or else quietly scribbling notes and seeing if he could get a comment from George fucking Clooney. I thought it was interesting that the doctor in the clip mentioned putting him on a treadmill. Actually, when I was there having my nuclear stress test, they explained that they don't use treadmills at all anymore, except for people that the insurance company won't cover the medication stress test, because they then made sense to me. The technician said, listen, the risk of sudden cardiac death on the treadmill is considerably higher than it is with you sitting right here in the chair where we can take care of you. Like I said, made sense to me. Oh, but no, he's...
3: It was perfect. I had a perfect...
0: Do you think they tell him it's perfect when it's not? Just because no one can tell the emperor that his new clothes are actually a matter of him being naked? I mentioned earlier the bit, the piece that came out from Rick Wilson. I didn't get to, but in that he also added, this is the most dishonest White House about the president's physical condition since Edith Wilson was forging her stricken husband's signature behind the curtains in 1919. The parallel is not casual. The memos, the excellent health, the sharpest president in American history, the careful staging, the cover-up of Trump's diminished physical and mental capacity isn't coming. The cover-up is already running. Caroline, leave it alone. Stephen Chung and the rest of the White House noise machine have lied to the media for years about Trump's condition and never once been held to account. Wilson went on and said, genuine power doesn't need to be advertised this loudly. The frantic, escalating, almost pornographic self-celebration is the tell. It's a confession in plain sight. The man building his mausoleum while he's still alive is the man who knows he's running out of road. So here we are. A 79-year-old man, Wilson says, swollen of extremity and bruised of hand, looking like the victim of a zombie bite by denying it until he turned, shuffling between Walter Reed and a half-built ballroom nobody asked for, with an approval rating in free fall, a base finally asking quiet questions about grocery prices, a press corps too cowed to say out loud what they all know, and a clock, biological, cultural, and political, that he cannot bully into stopping. He's not coming back from this. There's no third act. There's only the long, undignified, makeup-smeared decline of a man in a movement whose moment has passed, narrating itself ever more loudly into an emptier hall, a frowsy barfly of a man, replaying past glories that never happened and hoping you won't notice the bad wig. Hell of a writer, Rick Wilson. But I think he's overall correct in that regard. And we, as citizens, we the people, have the right to ask questions like, really? I mean, we joke about when, on the day it finally happens, but my God, can you imagine how dangerous the maggots will be in that moment? They'll be like a coiled rattlesnake. And Bobby Kennedy won't go and pick it up. Pick it up, Bob. No, do it. Go ahead. Do you remember the spasms that they had, the maggots, over Chuckles Kirk? Yeah. Well, recently, a woman who lives of TikTok celebrated for having gotten fired, a state employee, a game biologist, I think, down in Florida. She was fired for saying that she had checked in on the whales after the assassination of Chuckles Kirk, and that the whales were extending their condolences. And then she said, "Nah, just kidding. The whales care much, as much about this as Charlie Kirk cared about children being murdered in their school at their school desks." Yeah. She got fired for that. Chaya Ratchick lives of TikTok, celebrated merrily. I love a happy ending, though, because that Florida state government employee just got a $500,000 settlement for having been unjustly terminated, for having the temerity to comment on the death of an ignorant, racist piece of crap. Good for her. Die mad about it, Chaya Ratchick. So, like I said, stress lines open, Discord lines open if you'd like to get involved in the conversation. And since we were talking about hospitals, how about this? Mount Sinai Health System in New York is world famous, but we're finding out now, first of all, we found out about Dr. Jess Ting, who became a rock star surgeon for his technique in doing sex reassignment surgery on trans people. But he was also a general plastic surgeon as well. And he had just a Jim Dandy relationship with Jeffrey Epstein. At one point in time, King was even making house calls for medical consults at Epstein's homes with an email in the files of Ting describing Epstein as a VIP and, "For Mr. Epstein, anything is possible." At one point, someone said, "Could you perform procedure at 10 p.m. and Dr. Jess Ting said, "Yes, see you then." Gotta wonder what fringe benefits Jess Ting was getting. I feel sorry for any trans person who ever went to him, because it's obvious he's a creep. But that's not all. Mount Sinai is up to its eyeballs in Epstein. And they even did it after he was, after he became a convicted sex predator. Some doctors even went as far as getting on the plane and flying to Epstein Island for consultations. Among other people who get frequent mention in the Epstein files is Glenn Dubin. Glenn Dubin is a hedge fund manager. Are we surprised? He sits on the board of trustees of the Mount Sinai Health System and even has a breast cancer center named after him because he was the lead founder. By the way, Dubin is now married to Epstein's ex-girlfriend Ava Anderson Dubin. She used her influence, her access, to get special treatment from Mount Sinai. She got a 24/7 emergency room contact number in 2013 from Robin Solomon, who headed trustee services at Mount Sinai. Solomon said, "All he has to say is he's a friend of yours and everyone's great." Doctors are rushing to tell anyone who will listen, "I didn't know about this. I had no knowledge of this whatsoever. I'm shocked. Shocked, I tell you." At least one doctor, anonymously, is demanding that the hospital change the Dubin Breast Center to something else and fire the doctors who were within Jeffrey Epstein's orbit and make sure that there's no connection whatsoever between the Dubin family and Mount Sinai ever, ever, ever again. Amen. Forever and anon. That doctor said, "I think they're just focused on the money and not upsetting people in power." Well, that's about par for the course, considering everything that Jeffrey Epstein did, because the people who were silent were the people who were in power and whom he could provide benefits to. At one point in time, another of his girlfriends, Karina Shuliak, got rejected for a dental residency at Mount Sinai. And he forwarded the rejection to the aforementioned Robin Solomon, who said, "I'm going to call my contact tomorrow and get her interviewed." Well, money gets you a lot of access. Apparently, Dubin gave over $300,000 to Mount Sinai organizations, and $125,000 of that went directly to the Dubin Breast Center. And talk about brass. Again, convicted in 2008. By 2013, Mrs. Anderson Dubin was pitching to Jeffrey Epstein the idea that he should fund, oh my God, he should fund post-surgery recovery rooms for women. And she said, "We could call it the Epstein floor for women." And no kidding, a year later, according to CNN, Mrs. Anderson Dubin having suggested the Epstein floor for women, the hospital officials actually talked about putting up a plaque at the Dubin Breast Center in honor of Jeffrey Epstein. CNN says, "It's not clear if this plaque ever went up." You're a news organization. Get a camera and go to the Dubin Breast Center, walk in, and find out. Ay, ay, ay. Meanwhile, Mount Sinai is presently investigating itself and saying not a damn thing. Jesus.

tomorrow marks the publication of a new rule. A notice of rule change will be made public tomorrow with a 30-day public comment period. The U.S. Office of Personnel Management, at Nitwit Nero's insistence, trying to force every federal worker in the entire United States of America to sign an NDA, a non-disclosure agreement. You know, tigers don't change their stripes and neither do skunks. And an old dog uses the same old tricks. Classic Trump behavior. It's not like somebody just came up with this by themselves. And it goes back to what Rick Wilson was saying, what I was saying. He knows he's on the way out. He knows he's not going to live as long as his father. And so he's trying to shut down even the ability of history to judge him. So, Federal Register published confidential government information, non-disclosure agreement, agency office of personnel management, action notice with request for comment. The form is intended to document federal employees' acknowledgement of and agreement to comply with current legal obligations to safeguard non-public safeguard, confidential or proprietary information created or obtained through their official duties while expressly preserving the right to make disclosures authorized by law. OPM believes that a government-wide NDA form will promote consistency across government, better protect confidential information, and better inform federal employees of their rights and obligations regarding confidential information. Jesus. So, basically, he wants to put a bag over the heads of every federal worker in the country. And, of course, the OPM using as its rationale say that, well, you know, we've had some leaks. Those leaks put the lives of members of the armed forces at risk, leading news organizations to delay publishing what they knew to avoid endangering U.S. troops. Oh, for fuck's sake. And, of course, the question is it legal? And the consensus seems to be that, no, it is not. But, of course, this maladministration operates on the ancient principle of it is easier to ask forgiveness than permission. So, here we are. From Wave the Seer, so maybe I'm a time traveler. Howdy, Rocks. Howdy, Wave. Just wandering onto our first name storm, Arthur. I had a conversation with my sister, the newly married Madam Shaw, and I said, he's going to be dead soon, and it's going to be a mess. I have a pretty observable theory that most die on their birthday, June 14th. So the countdown starts now. Go buy bottled water. Wave says, canned meats or maybe oatmeal. Prepare like you would a wildfire, hurricane, or blizzard. It's going to be a hot mess. What will set them off is the food, the laughing, and the dancing. Keep your head on a swivel. Be well. Yeah, bottled fresh water. I mean, yeah, it is. It's like preparing for a hurricane or up here where I am, where we are.
preparing for a big winter storm. Make sure you got plenty of bottled water. Make sure you've got food that won't go bad. In my case, that's, I lean heavily into beans and rice. Canned chicken stock, canned beef stock. But yeah, Wave, you're right. What will set them off is the food, the laughing, and the dancing. And so while I've joked about my red dress and my black fishnets and my matching red heels, I don't necessarily know that that's Cynthia's idea may be better. Just stay behind closed doors and lock all your doors and windows and pop open that bottle of champagne and enjoy a little bubbly.

0: I wonder how long it will take for history to catch up with all of this. And of course, all of these things, every time he gets handed his ass by some federal or state judge, it's always, you know, maybe by a micron or something like that, it loosens up that little piece of plaque a little bit more. And so earlier today, a U.S. district judge in New York blocked an attempt by Nitwit Nero to stifle free speech at the United States Military Academy at West Point, the Black Knights of the Hudson. There was an exhibit or an executive order lately, and it forbids West Point, quote, from promoting, advancing, or otherwise inculcating un-American, divisive, discriminatory, radical, extremist, or irrational theories, including but not limited to the notion, quote, that America's founding documents are racist or sexist. Jesus, all you got to do is read them. The merciless Indian savages in the Declaration of Independence, that one always sticks out from in my mind. The 3/5 clause of the Constitution, the utter erasure of women in the civic life of this country. So we've got racist and we've got sexist, and it's all over the place. A civilian professor at West Point named Tim Bakken brought the lawsuit, and a W appointee, Kathy Seibel, a district judge, slammed the goons, saying, West Point cadets are not snowflakes who will somehow be harmed by learning about controversial issues. And then issued a preliminary injunction against the Department of the Army to prevent them from enforcing the order. West Point is an elite institution of higher learning. How is one supposed to be effective as a commissioned officer in the United States Army if one does not get as broad an education as possible? Think about that line. Think about that line from Patton, those of you who are old enough to have seen the movie. A delighted Patton sitting watching Rommel's Africa Corps move into the trap that he had set for him. And then he springs the trap, and he declares, Rommel, you magnificent bastard, I read your book! Well, under this rule, a young cadet, George Patton, would not be allowed to read Rommel's book. Because arguably it would fall within un-American, divisive, discriminatory, radical, extremist, or irrational theories. I mean, you can say that about fascism, but we're talking about this DOD run by that DUI hire. And I'm sure Mein Kampf is cool, cool, cool. But not Toni Morrison's The Bluest Eye. Hell, Shelby Foote's 3-volume anthology, The History of the Civil War, may be forbidden. Because even Shelby Foote acknowledges the grave evil of slavery. Could West Point cadets learn about the formation of the state of West Virginia? Because this state was created out of a desire by Abraham Lincoln and his cabinet to stick a finger deep into the eye socket of Bobby Lee and the filthy racists over in the Oldie Dominion. And so, thank you, Your Honor. Thank you, Judge Seibel. Stoke the stroke, Your Honor. Stoke the stroke. God Almighty. You know, we've only got this term, or the remainder of this term of Congress, to despise Nancy Hatchet Face Mace. But at least she's giving us the opportunity. She's introduced some legislation. It will go nowhere. She's running for governor of South Carolina. I will be simply amazed, even in that maggot shithole state, if, you know, they elect her governor. But she introduced legislation that would forbid any naturalized citizen of the United States from holding office. I suspect there are many. But, you know, everything but the presidency. She ran over to X and said in an excrement, "If you were not born in America, you should not hold power in our government. End of story." In the United States, if you've been a citizen for 9 years or more, you can run for the United States Senate. Unfortunately, there were people out there ready, willing, and able to clap back against Hatchet Face Mace. One of them was Representative Delia Ramirez. She said, in response to a question from Midas Touch, "What do you make of this bill from Nancy Mace, this xenophobic born in the USA bill?" And Representative Ramirez simply responded, "Nancy Mace is a racist, unstable individual who should not be taken seriously. I find it fascinating that she is coming after members on the Democratic side, and I think she forgot that she has a number of Republicans who are also not born here. I'd be interested to know what Carlos Jimenez and others think about it." Jimenez being a maggot legislator who was born in Cuba. Well, hell. Never mind him. Let's, if we're going to wonder, let's speculate about what Rafaelito Eduardo Cruz, the anointed booger-eating future king of America, thinks about it. So like I said, we don't have that much more time to despise her. So let's take every opportunity we get. And going back a few days, let's pop in, just because it's always fun to do, let's pop in with the ladies at The View, who were not thrilled when they found out about Nitwit Nero's slush fund. No. Like I said, it's always enjoyable. And then to see the former maggots trying to just soften the blow a little bit. It's funny, I saw a headline earlier today that ABC Disney is now positioning the FCC to be recognized as a legitimate news program. That's their pushback against Brandon Carr, because he's mad at them for having had James Tallarico on.
1: $1 billion payout fund that January 6th rioters are already lining up to collect. Here's what Officer Hodges had to say yesterday. Take a look.
2: These people, they should not be rewarded by the government for their attempt to overthrow the government. They tried to stop the peaceful transfer of power. They wanted to assassinate the vice president. They assaulted me and my colleagues. They instilled fear and terror in members of Congress, the staff, congressional staff. There's no reason that the government should be giving these people money. And so many of them pled guilty in a court of law, and they had very fair trials. I was there.
1: Mm-hmm. Now, some Republicans are uncomfortable with the settlement, but administration officials, and you know who, yeah, they're still trying to sell y'all on this insanity. Take a look.
3: The Biden administration was horrible in terms of what they've done to people. It was the most violent thing I've ever seen in politics.
4: Would you be okay with people who were convicted of hurting police getting taxpayer money?
5: Just to be clear, people that hurt police get money all the time.
6: It sends a signal, hey, go breach the Capitol, destroy the building, assault police officers, you may even get compensated for someday. That's absurd.
7: What do you make of this $1.7 billion fund for...
8: Bad news. We're going to try to kill it.
7: You're going to try and kill it?
8: Yeah, wow. We're trying to unpack exactly, you know, what the legal machinations are, but... can't do that.
1: So I just want to give you this information. Seven people died in relation to January 6th. Three of them were police officers. Approximately 140 police officers were injured. Officers suffered traumatic brain injuries, lacerations, crushed spinal discs, and were repeatedly exposed to chemical sprays. Remember, people got sprayed with that bear spray? And now some have post-traumatic stress disorder. And this is the part I want you to... Officers were injured. Officers suffered traumatic brain injuries, lacerations, crushed spinal discs, and were repeatedly exposed to chemical sprays. Remember, people got sprayed with that bear

0: very people who cost us that yes. money to begin with.
1: Right.
0: So do you think more Republicans are going to speak out against this insanity?
1: No.
2: You don't? Really?
1: They're not. Why would they? They're right in his orbit. They only want to please dear leader. This guy, the former Proud Boys
3: it's
1: leader,
3: a cult.
1: Enrique mm-hmm. Torres,
2: yeah.
1: who directed the Proud Boys to assault the government, he received a 22-year sentence for seditious conspiracy, and he expects to get between $2 and $5 million in
2: wow.
1: compensation. What about the Manson family? Why don't we give them money? I mean, there are so many criminals who deserve to get paid.
4: Put it into terms that I would hope that folks on the right would understand is I remember in 2020, Republicans were big mad that Kamala Harris tweeted out that people should give money to the Minnesota Freedom Fund, which essentially offered cash bail for people who participated in the Black Lives Matter protests. People were saying that's bailing out people who destroyed property, who may have assaulted police officers.
3: Don't you love how this former MAGAT administration member has that in the front of her mind?
5: It was very, very limited destruction of property.
4: It was a very significant rallying call on the right, and I do think it hurt Kamala Harris's chances in 2020 in that election. She ultimately dropped out. This is that on steroids. We saw with our own eyes what happened at the Capitol. We know that people were not just charged. They were convicted of assaulting police officers. They've since had their sentences commuted or been pardoned by the president. But now they're going to get financial compensation. Like, make that make sense to me. We have to try to be a little more consistent. But I actually do think this is going to be blocked. I think either by the courts or by Congress. Yeah. When you have a number of House members.
3: Oh, sweet summer child. Do you think it's going to be blocked by the courts? And you think it won't find its way onto the emergency shadow docket? And you think that Fappy and Sammy Bad Breath and Ann's boy Neil, frat boy Neil, and beer boofing brat and his law clerk Squee and Queef and the handmaid, they're going to say, no, this is too much.
4: Ryan Fitzpatrick, who we showed, he's a Republican who serves in a district that Kamala Harris won and that Joe Biden won. This is somebody who has a tough re-election ahead, and he has an incentive to try to stop the craziest ideas that are going through Washington.
5: Yeah. I just think we need to make it clear that there can be no comparison between the Black Lives Matter movement and what we saw on January 6th. So I just want to make that clear.
4: And that's not the suggestion.
5: Yeah. I know that wasn't your suggestion. But, you know, people that watch our show take away different things. So I just want to make that part clear. There were very limited destruction of property and violence during the uprising, the Black Lives Matter uprising.
4: No threats to the president. Probably disagree on property damage, but we don't need to relitigate 6 years ago.
5: But the other thing I will say is that in terms of the January 6th insurrectionists and rioters, it was 100% conviction rate. Mm-hmm. None of the appeals were successful. And so those were adjudicated properly. And what is interesting to me about...
0: Can you explain adjudication, please?
5: Adjudication means it went through all the court system. And none of the appeals were successful. So they were found guilty. Right. They were put in prison. Their appeals were unsuccessful. And the system worked.
0: Yes.
5: Because a lot of people are saying, well, they were wrongfully convicted, including the president. And that's just not true.
0: Yeah.
5: The other thing that I will say about this is what is interesting is that President Trump sued the IRS through his own Justice Department, and the head of the Justice Department at this point was his former personal attorney.
0: Mm-hmm.
5: So the federal judge in Florida, which is a district that is his place, district.
0: It's a red district.
5: It's a red district. That federal judge issued an order in that case against the IRS saying, you know what, in federal court, you have to have opposition. You have to have opposing parties. And I don't see that here. So she issued an order saying that on May 20th, she wanted everybody to brief her, write down what the legal arguments were. And she was going to hold a hearing on May 27th because I suspect she was going to throw out that case.
0: Yeah.
5: That was a winnable case.
0: Yeah.
5: You know what the attorney general did, the acting attorney general? They settled the case before it even got adjudicated in court.
3: Bingo! Anybody remember CBS capitulating to Nitwit Nero in a civil suit? In a case that CBS would have won going away.

How about the mouse or the rat? ABC hanging out George Snuffleupagus to dry and settling a case that Nitwit Nero couldn't have won in a million goddamn years. A million juries would never have come back with a financial award for that. It's SOP. It's standard operating procedure. Only this is so creepy. Jesus, you think maybe given the story we had earlier today about, you know, Todd Blanchie having defrauded some clients who are not appreciative of the fact that they're now doing federal time. Think maybe he might get a little sweetening out of the deal. I wouldn't bet against that, y'all. $1.7 billion. Matt in San Francisco said, Trump's taking it all, motherfucker. Yeah, no, Enrique Tarrio, you ain't getting shit. None of these chuds are getting anything. It's all going into his pocket. I don't know, maybe it can be a mea culpa wedding gift for Traitor Tot for having missed his wedding. And, you know, in light of the out of the clear blue nowhere, perfect physical that he had today, maybe that's another reason he couldn't go to the Bahamas. Pure speculation. But maybe he's closer than we think. And meanwhile, the JD Egg is sitting back there going, please, please, please, not before January 21st, 2027, not before January 21st, 2027, please. I want 2.5 terms. Because the JD Egg thinks that he's a shoe-in. But if it happens before January the 20th, 2027, then the JD Egg can only serve out this term plus one more of his own. Because anything more than a half a term is counted as a term within presidential succession. Let's see. One more story to round things out here. Comes out of North Carolina. You know, this business we got, you know, maybe something, this outrage or that obscenity will finally break the maggots free. Yeah, there'll be a little discord here and there. A little bit of disagreement, but again, you cannot challenge any element of the orthodoxy. So now, maggots in the North Carolina legislature, and how I wish I was kidding, but I'm not. Darn it, where'd it go? Well, Republicans in North Carolina have introduced a bill to make it legal to use deadly force to prevent a woman from getting an abortion. Let that sink in. Good Lord. I'm trying to find some details on it.

It's House Bill 1232. Maggots Keith Kidwell and Ben T. Moss, Jr. want to amend the state constitution to state that human life begins at the moment of fertilization. The amendment would declare that a fetus is an individual person. Destruction of a fertilized egg would be first-degree murder. And a person has the right to defend the life of another, including a fetus, even with deadly force if deemed necessary. This is declaring open season on women's health care and women ourselves.

0: meanwhile, the corporate media in North Carolina stand are saying that
1: that's not really true. The proposed legislation is more than a year old and died in committee.
0: Well, this story, that part comes from 2022. The bill has been reintroduced as a constitutional amendment. It's never a good idea to take at face value any claim that,
1: oh, no, that's not really what it is. They'd never do that.
0: The entire fetal personhood scam is a long-standing grift inside the fetus fetish industry.
2: Your Honor, I plead not guilty by reason of defense of human life. My wife said she was having a miscarriage and I done put a bullet through her brain. She was a trying to get rid of the baby.

0: now Nitwit Nero, of course, is attacking other Republicans as well as some Democrats. He went to Tripe Social and said, "It is critically important that the CFTC's exclusive authority over prediction markets is maintained and that they will thrive. Under my leadership, we're setting rules of the road that are the gold standard for the states. We cannot have scum like Chris Christie, Letitia James, Tim Walz, and J.B. Pritzker setting the rules. Other countries are after this new form of financial market, and we want to remain at the top."
1: Which is just another way of saying, I got
0: people betting on the prediction markets, and I tell them everything. And we're making a fortune.
1: And from Jimmy in the Great Northwest, that sick amendment, they know what they want. So kill the mother and the unborn child. Or even better, kill the obstetrician. See how it works? And from Matt in San Francisco, Roxanne, J.D. Egg, "I think it will happen. I'll be surprised if it doesn't go down exactly how you describe. The Dems will say, we had a failure of imagination. By the time they gather themselves, we'll be in our fifth year of a 15-year-long authoritarian hold on power. Girl, I think I have a new kink. Oh, dear. I watched a Netflix documentary on Hitler's rise to power, presented step by step as the timeline unfolded and how people slowly adjusted to every evil step. We're in so much fucking trouble. We need a national strike. We need something. I don't know what, but these people are not going to stop until they have everything and the rest of us are dead or impoverished to the point of no return." Signed, Matt in San Francisco, ray of fucking sunshine. It's exactly what Bruce used to say all those years ago, that Republicans will not be happy until we're all sitting freezing in the dark and shitting in a bucket. It's their dream. And they meanwhile will live in their bubble cities or whatever, where their water isn't polluted and their air isn't poisoned. Well, yeah, sure, Randy Radar, back to the fertilized egg business in North Carolina, Stan. Probably makes nearly every woman into a murderer because not all fertilized eggs implant. Can you say legal absurdity? Sure, knew you could. That's the whole point, Randy. Every woman is a potential criminal, and the only way to stop it is to have absolute control over our bodies. This is some Gilead shit. This is some Av Donald shit. This is The Handmaid's Tale. Right here, before our very eyes. And by the way, right now we talk mainly about Polly Market and Kalshi, going back to the whole, that whole gambling scam. His family's been glomming on to prediction markets. The Consumer Financial Trade Commission approved Polly Market only after Donald Trump Jr., through a company called Seeking Alpha, got an investment. Or, I'm sorry, 1789, Seeking Alpha reported it. And then Trader Tot and Eric the Dumber founded something, an offshoot of Gemini. We're gonna wind up having to gamble on whether we can get out the door alive. I'm right there with you, Matt. Jesus. Well, that's the program. That's this Titanic Tuesday. Thanks, everybody. Thanks to you all for helping to stand in the breach of the financial hole where we find ourselves. Thank you so, so much. Thanks to each and every one of you who shares your precious finite time engaging in the program in whatever manner you choose. Thanks to our challenge makers, challenge respondents, a la carte contributors, PayPal and Patreon subscribers and contributors, Venmo, Cash App, U.S. Postal Service, thank you. Thanks to our all-volunteer staff, thank you. To Roger and Jeremy and the Old Holler Tree, thank you to Micah for the post over at headon.live on Blue Sky. Thank you. Thanks to our news ninjas. And thank you, Brother Deacon Asa. Headon.live. It's there in the stream, and the packets pass because Brother Deacon Asa keeps it all going. Thanks, Emily, for the intro. Thanks to the hardest working, bravest people I know, the folks at Coal River Mountain Watch, crmw.net, over a quarter century at the forefront of the struggle for human rights and environmental justice in Appalachia, and a proud union shop. By the way, on the way out the door, Daryl in Houston says, fetus fetishists, how would the women-hating scum like it if it were proposed to perform vasectomies on all children born male as soon as practical as a means to give women control of when and if they choose to have children? Yes, I know it's a run-on sentence. Oh, don't police your own grammar, Daryl. There's so many ways to make it real to them, but the thing is, there's not an entire industry pushing for it like the fetus fetish industry. You know, every now and then a legislator can stand up in some state and say, I'm proposing a bill to make sure that before a man can get his little blue pill prescription, he has to wait a day and watch a movie about getting women pregnant. Because that's the thing, if you watch the ads, and this causes great consternation to people like snake handling Bobby. Jesus, we used to joke on prayer meeting Wednesday about snake handlers. Now we've got one running the Department of Health and Human Services. Upon my soul. It's amazing. But he's terribly worried because a lot of the boner pills are going to the 30-something guys who have abused this and that to the point that, well, they can't get a stiffy. And they're being marketed to for all these companies are worth. Why can't they just learn to love their bodies the way God made them? Anyway, stay safe, y'all. Everything out there is potentially fraught with peril now. And of course, if Nitwit Nero comes babbling towards you, but I had a perfect physical today. It took all day long, but it was a perfect one. Avoid him like the plague, because he is. And always, always, always, Wayne and Gina, it's all for you. Later.

0: All right, everybody. Welcome to Terror Buster Tuesdays. We meet here every Tuesday, Thursday, Friday, over here on the Political Voices Network. 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Keep the real liberal media going and growing, because we can't do it without you. We don't have billionaire benefactors. We only have each other. We have a great show lined up today. We're not going to... We have a great person. A great person and a great show. Not just myself. Let's loop in Ida Susser. I hope I'm saying her name correctly. We will find out in a second. Hold on. Hello. Welcome.
1: Hi there.
0: Nice. Did I say your name correctly? Susser?
1: Yeah, you can say Sussa. It's Sussa. Okay.
0: Sussa. I would say Sussa. I'm a New Yorker. Yeah. As people ask me all the time, is it Tara or Tara? I'm like, whatever. Whatever you want. It's your dealer's choice, right? I'll answer to it. As my father would say, don't call me late for lunch. I don't know what that means, but yeah, he would always say that. Just don't call me late for lunch. Well, thank you for coming on the show. Nice to meet you.
1: And thank you. Yes, nice to meet you.
0: Yes. So you wrote this book. You are a, let me see. So you spent your career. I have a bunch of notes here. And the book is great. And it's right up my alley, and it's up the alley of all the listeners and the subscribers and the viewers of the show, because we are up against, I mean, we are on fighting this fascist coup in this country. So we have a lot to learn from the French in general, and this movement that is the focus of this book. So you spent your career going where the struggle is, right?
1: Housing
0: fights in Brooklyn during the New York City fiscal crisis, AIDS crisis in South Africa, and in the streets of Paris during the Yellow Vest uprising. Can you talk a little bit about that?
1: Yeah, sure. So I also want to say that the book is open access. People can download it for free.
0: I noticed that out there. Yes.
1: Because I did it for the public. I really wanted to make it available, because especially now.
0: Yeah.
1: So it's free.
0: Wow. Yeah. So, and congratulations. I was wondering about that, because I downloaded it and it was $0. And so I was like, what? So I was a little confused.
1: Took a lot of effort. But the book is about the commons. It's about public access. So it was very important to me that it be accessible.
0: Well, thank you for doing that. Yeah.
1: So the Yellow Vests, they're called in French the Gilets Jaunes, in case you read that in a newspaper or something. And in November 17th, 2018, they came to Paris. They just ran down the streets of Paris. But in fact, they had been around since like May in various forms with emails and out in the provinces, but nobody heard from them. Until they ran into Paris, they were like nobody, they were nowhere in the news. Their voices were not heard. But there was like 300,000 people that ran into Paris on Saturday, November 17th. And they kept coming for, they called them acts, and they had about 70 acts. That's every Saturday afternoon until they were shut down by COVID in 2020. You know, the COVID shutdown. So every Saturday afternoon. And also they were all over the provinces. And initially they were opposed to the gas tax, the diesel tax, a new diesel tax that President Emmanuel Macron had put on diesel. There was always tax on regular gas, but many poor people, or many people who are like working class, watching their pennies, bought reasonably cheap cars. I mean, they would fit in the pocket of any American car. I can't tell you how little they are. Everybody in France has smaller cars, but gas is very expensive. So they buy these very small cars that take diesel, and there was no tax on diesel, partly because the truckers didn't want tax, but also because these small working class, working people bought these small cars, and so they thought they were avoiding the taxes. And then suddenly Macron put a tax on diesel, and a lot of things had happened. They were really, really angry because the buses had been cut back, the trains, the lines were all grass, you know, grass had grown over them. Everything that happened in the villages, there was no cafes, there were no bread shops, there were no place groceries. So you had to drive, you had to drive your kids to school. And here we were with these little cars, which they paid a lot for their diesel tax, and now that was even increasing. So people were enraged.
0: And why did it start in the outskirts of, or in the rural areas?
1: Right. Well, you know, it's a little like New York City, the gentrification of the cities, or a little like San Francisco, you know, or Seattle. Like, the richest people live in the central cities. And this has been a process taking place the last 30 years with the gentrification of the inner city, which didn't used to be like that. So they all live in the outskirts. So they don't have access to the kind of public transportation or taxis that the more better off people have in the cities.
0: Right.
1: And the people in the cities with money buy Mercedes and stuff like that, which take regular gas.
0: Yes. Yeah. So they, this uprising began in the rural areas. And why were they wearing the yellow vests?
1: Well, the thing about the yellow vests is, so they started with this email, you know, against the diesel tax. And then people started saying, let's put a yellow, the truckers were really angry, and everybody in France who has a car is required to have like a yellow vest. It's got, you know, it's
0: reflective,
1: illuminated, reflective. They're required to have them in their car. So everyone had one. And the truckers and some of the local people started putting it on their windscreen so you could see. And then they would honk at each other and they'd realize there were so many yellow vests in their area.
0: Yes.
1: And they started recognizing each other. And then they started to meet in the roundabouts, in the traffic circles. And they built cabins in the traffic circles. And they just met there during the week. And then they would block traffic. So they were doing all this in the rural areas, the provinces, and nobody even noticed.
0: Right.
1: I mean, not beyond until they came to Paris. But by then, they were wearing yellow vests, and within a few weeks, they were writing messages on the backs in black so that you didn't, if I took a photo of you with a yellow vest, you would not see the person's face. So we could take many, many pictures.
0: Right.
1: And that was like part of it. So... Yeah. And by the time they came to Paris, they were not only angry about the gas tax, you know, they were angry about the price of everything. They were angry about the destruction of public transportation. They were angry about the fact that the emergency rooms didn't have enough nurses. They have free health care. But they were having cutbacks in maternity care so that you could live in the rural area. You might have to drive 50 miles when you were pregnant down these little windy streets to have your baby. You know, not highways. So everything, you know, everything was being reduced. And people were enraged. And it was much worse in the provinces because Paris is like New York. It's like the center. And a lot of things are in Paris already. Many hospitals, many cars, transportation.
0: Right, so there's options there.
1: And
0: but this was during Macron's austerity push, right? For he was trying
1: Well, there had been an austerity push in France for 25 years. They have been fighting this since the 90s, you know, like here. Everything has been reduced over the last 40 years, since what some people would call, and about your audience, the neoliberal term.
0: Yes.
1: Since Margaret Thatcher and Ronald Reagan.
0: Oh, God help us. Yeah, I mean, I'm wondering...
1: It's been a long, slow process. But now Macron had promised, he was funded by the banks, and he had first begun by trying to destroy the labor laws that allow you to have a certain number of hours per week, and then you pay overtime, and vacation time, and all that. He destroyed the labor laws, which had been brought in after World War II. He destroyed those labor laws. He began with that when he was finance minister. And then when he was elected in a new party that he created with the money from the banks, at that point, his goal, but also what the banks supported him for, was to destroy the pension system. Yep. And that was his second attack. So the gas tax was a little thing along the way that got him into trouble, the diesel tax.
0: Right. And so there's so many parallels to our country now, and it's really heartbreaking ones, too, because I wonder, I have to tell you a story that a friend of mine told me, and I've told it on the show before, but maybe not everyone's heard it. A friend of mine who came here from France, he's living here for the last 20 years, I was telling him a story because I work in media, and I said something had happened at one of the big media companies. They had, you know how they do staff, some people are staff and some people are freelance. They make all these freelance.
1: Of course.
0: Right. Make all these freelance sub-companies and, you know, you're not actually getting paid by the network, you're being paid by this sub-company. So this particular network had a big pool of freelancers, and they also had staff. So one day they brought in all the staff members. This came out of nowhere. And they said to them all, "You're fired." And, okay, it's not all bad news. Now you're hired as freelancers, okay? So they fired everybody. They brought them all into one room, fired them all. They had packages. Everyone had their own individual package. They said, "This is your rate. Take it or leave it." And people were like, "Well, I have a vacation coming up. I'm getting married. I'm going, you know." It was too bad. Too bad, okay? You're freelancers. People were crying. It was traumatic. And I was working there as a freelancer. And I was like, oh my God, this is horrible. And then somebody said, I was telling my friend from France about this story. I couldn't, you know, it's traumatic, yeah. Really. And he said, that would never happen in France, because if it did, what would happen is everyone would immediately get together and walk out. And then the trucks in the street, they would say, "What's everybody walked out? What's going on here?" And then the trucks would stop. And then the people in the stores would pour out into the street. And they would sit down. And everything would stop. Because people understand that we're in this together. And that didn't happen in the company I was working with at the time, because there's no unity here. And when I'm, and there's this, I believe, a learned helplessness, and also it's like a beaten dog mentality. No offense to dogs, because they eventually bite back. But that when you're talking about people driving 50 miles to hospitals, this happens in red states now. This happens all the time. They're closing hospitals in these red states, and poorly run red states, and people just think that this is the way it is, and, you know, we accept this. But that's what I'm saying. No one got together. If everyone in that company had unified and said, "Well, F this, we're all walking out. Well, this whole network doesn't, we'll shut down." And that, of course, they knew that wouldn't happen, because people came back the next day, they accepted their deals. You know, it was, oh, well, you know, because there's no unity. I don't know. What do you think about that? What do you think?
1: That is so true. I'm not sure. I think there are some more important preventions in this country. That's, you know, we had a very powerful labor movement in the 30s.
0: Yes.
1: But they also had a huge violent, there was a very violent reaction to our unions, much more.
0: Yeah,
1: it was
0: right.
1: The most destructive of, much more than Europe, much mm-hmm, more violence, mm-hmm. Pinkerton Guards, etc.
0: Yes.
1: So it was much, much harder to bring in the kind of regulations that they have in Europe. Europe has always, since the 30s and the 40s, had stronger protections. And after World War II, they had much stronger work protections. We have had a much more difficult road here in the United States.
0: Yeah.
1: First of all, racism gets in the way. Unions that were organized in the North were not able to organize in the South. Mm. So, like, the cotton textile industries went from the strongly unionized up in, you know, Massachusetts, Connecticut, wherever it was, Rhode Island. They went down South. You've seen some movies about that over time. I remember Sarah, what was her name? Sally Fields.
0: Oh, right. Norma Rae. Yeah.
1: Americans know about this.
0: Yeah.
1: So there was huge racism has been internal.
0: That's right.
1: I mean, the French have racism. People say they don't, but of course they do. But the history of race in this country is different.
0: Yes,
1: and
0: you're
1: so
0: right.
1: There are many ways in which corporations can destroy and divide unions. Never mind sexism, la la la.
0: That is
1: so. We have so much to contend, and the thing is, in France, if that had happened, the freelancers also have some protections, and there are legal protections that could not have happened in France legally.
0: I mean, I know. I was how is this even legal? Really,
1: I don't know if it was legal in your corporation. But it wouldn't be legal there. And also what I argue in the beginning of the book is I chose France because they have the strong, their welfare state is under attack, but they have fought the most and kept the strongest welfare state probably in Europe. They've really battled for it. Pensions, you may not remember in this country, but I'm old, you know, Reagan tried to cut the, pensions in this country. He tried to cut Social Security. Oh. And it was famous because they had this group, the Grey Panthers, a million
0: old people.
1: There were very old men sitting on the front of his car and blocking the roads of Washington, D.C.
0: Okay.
1: when they tried to cut Social Security back in the 80s.
0: Yeah,
1: and so it's like we talk about it as a third rail. But in France, that's what Macron was trying to cut. And that's what the whole last decade has been a battle about. And the Yellow Vests were part of the energy fighting that battle. But France has a history, as you very well said, of fighting for, people have a history of fighting for their rights.
0: Yeah.
1: But they also had stronger unions, and they had a government that was already constrained in many ways.
0: And that's what's so, it is heartbreaking, because I do think, you're right, of course, because the labor movement in this country, they deliberately divided along racial lines. That was one of their first attacks on labor unions, which you don't want to call an N-word your brother. And some people fall for it, unfortunately. And it's
1: even
0: still going
1: more
0: on.
1: Now.
0: Right, exactly. Really, even more now, you're right. Because it's the bats are out of the belfry again in this, for real. And it's really troubling, to say the least. And it does break my heart, I have to say. It really does, because we have
1: such potential. I just am writing an article, which I hope you'll see one day.
0: Yeah.
1: But, no, I'm just writing it, trying to make these comparisons. And one of the things that I start with is, we look at sexism and we think, oh, they've cut Roe versus Wade. And then we look at racism and you see what they're doing with the Voting Rights Act.
0: Mm-hmm.
1: However, the difference that I see is that in France, the movements have come together over these issues.
0: Oh, right, yes.
1: And so...
0: You're right about this, too.
1: If you look at the reproductive rights, it's killing people. Yes, we know that shooting black men in the street, like Black Lives Matter, is killing people. We know that racism is killing people.
0: Right.
1: But sexism, there are more women dying in the red states now during pregnancy and childbirth than there are in the blue states.
0: Yes.
1: There are deaths caused by these changes.
0: Right.
1: And many, or probably the majority, in fact, of those women are black women. So there's like these ways in which you would think that these movements would recognize each other, but you don't hear it yet. But I see that they're the same part of the process. These processes that the government is going through are leading to mortality rates related to those changes. They're deaths, and their deaths around women and deaths around racism. And if you look at what's happening with the deaths around toxicity as they take down the regulations. And then as they remove the regulations in the mines for occupational health, so you're getting mine deaths, you're getting us poisoned by chemical gases, you're getting the cutbacks in women's rights, and you're getting the Black Lives, you know, the shooting of black men and all the races. It's a bunch of things that's leading to deaths in this country, and more deaths in the red states than the north, than the red, than the blue states.
0: That's always the case. We've talked about it on the show many times, how Republican conservative policies lead to needless death, and we have the numbers that prove it, which is why I'm always banging my head against the wall about why they continue to vote for their own demise. But it is like you're saying, it's because of racism. It's because of that. They get, you
1: and
0: know,
1: sexism. And sexism.
0: Yes.
1: We have to keep that in the picture.
0: Right. Sexism, racism, homophobia, well, transphobia, of course. You can't even believe it. Doing this show, it's pathological. The comments sometimes I'll get, it's good for research. So I always say I study Trumpanzees like Jane Goodall studies the apes, or studied the apes, right? Because they're a fascinating group, really. But the propaganda is so entrenched, and it doesn't matter how many times they're told the truth. They continue, they'll post the same thing all the time. They'll say, I get it all the time. Children being mutilated. That'll be their response. We're not even talking about that. That's not even the comment or the topic. It'll be a short or something that's on TikTok, and then they'll just say, oh, children being mutilated. And it's because of, when the hell were they even talking about this? It's because they've been propagandized. This is their latest attack against trans people. Less than 1% of the population. They want everybody to be, you know, bugging out about it while they cut their lifelines, cut their health care, cut their living wages, retirement security, while they drive 50 miles to a hospital, as it's normal. This is normal. And slip lower and lower on the ladder, but at least a trans person, can't go to the bathroom. Like, they have to hold it until they go home. It is so disgusting. But that's what I wonder, you know. I get inspiration from groups, like you wrote about, from the Yellow Vest, and the fact that they came together, too. And you wrote about that, too, commenting. And can you talk a little bit about that, too?
1: Yeah, so that's what I was saying is different. So the Yellow Vests, they came from what people call the urban periphery or the suburbs, you know, the poor, like you would think Newark or further out toward, you know, all sort of upstate New York, where it was the surrounding areas where if you have gentrified cities, people with less money have to move further and further.
0: Yes,
1: out.
0: Yes.
1: So, and they have to come into work. So then they have to come into work, but they're paying more for gas, and they haven't got a train station or a bus ride, so they have to drive to the train station to come into work. So, but they started out in the rural areas with their own cabins. They built cabins at traffic circles, and they met there every night. And people said they had retrieved or recreated the sociability that used to be in the villages, because there was no cafe in the village anymore. And so people would drive up to these traffic circles, they'd bring bread and picnics, and they'd hang out there in the evenings. They had nowhere to hang out in the village. And more things were going on at these traffic circles in these cabins. They even showed movies.
0: Yeah, sounds great.
1: They shared food. And they blocked traffic. The police didn't like it, and they were burning down and breaking down these cabins in certain areas. But people kept coming. And as they came, they shared their problems. So in the beginning, it was just the gas tax. But then they recognized in common that it was a problem of not being able to afford food at the end of the month, and their children going hungry and not being able to afford the rent. So they had a slogan about the end of the month, you know, we can't live till the end of the month. But then they started to come into Paris, and in their marches, in their what I call commoning, they met the environmental movement, and so they were here, and they came on a Saturday afternoon, and the environmental movement met in the same place, and they heard their speeches, but they weren't the same movement. However, when it came to marching, the environmentalists went straight ahead down the boulevards, and the yellow vests went whoosh and off on a wild march on their own, doing their own thing. I call they were commenting, and they were wild. And then they would come eventually back to one of the major squares, and there would be the environmentalists again having their speeches, and the yellow vests would listen, and they learned. And by the end of a few of these experiences, they changed their slogan to the end of the month and the end of the world. Mm. Like they began to recognize through meeting together, through these seeing, trusting. And I call this thresholding. See, it's like I'm in my front of my house and you're in front of your house. I don't know why the video is so blurred. You're in front of your house.
0: You're fine.
1: Okay. And they're like at each other's front door, getting to know each other in the lobby. That's why it's the threshold, in the lobby. And then they recognize and trust each other. They don't join each other's movement. They don't converge and go in the same direction. They never managed. The yellow vests would never do that. They didn't. They were a grassroots movement. They didn't follow anybody. They called themselves horizontalists. If you tried to run as a politician and called yourself a yellow vest, the yellow vest would not vote for you.
0: Oh, wow.
1: If you were a party and you said, oh, I support and I represent the yellow vest, like there's a fascist extreme right party on Marine Le Pen, she said we support the yellow vest, but the yellow vest wouldn't say they support her. They didn't want to be recognized as part of the party. And also with the extreme left, the Mélenchon, they were just their own grassroots movement, and they were very vehement about having no leaders. But as they came together, say with the environmentalists, they began to see and trust the environmentalists in person and see their signs and hear their speeches. And after the first 3-4 months, that was their slogan, the end of the month and the end of the world. Right. And that's what I call kind of how you see these movements working towards a similar goal. I call it building a unified vision. Trying to, there's only a little bit there, like, you know, that little bit that's the same, but they work together. And another way this happened was that, you see, the yellow vests were they were always looked down on, and they knew it. Macron was always derogatory. He was always saying, really, first of all, he never recognized them as proper protesters. In France, protesters have rights. You cannot, like, shoot them. You can't. Mm. You know, you have to let them walk where they're walking. They have the right to march. All the things you and I know.
0: Yes.
1: However, Macron never recognized the yellow vests as protesters. So the police could do anything, and they would, couldn't kill them, but they could push them around, and you'd be kettled, you know, stuck.
0: Oh, yeah, that's what they
1: would
0: do.
1: And then you'd be gas, you'd be tear gas, and then they started to shout. I'm not very technological, but they had these things called LBDs, and I always forget what they are. LBD. But an LBD, if you shoot it, it can shoot off your hand, it can shoot out your eye, it can shoot off your feet. So there were hundreds of people, like a very well-known yellow vest, who had to wear a patch because he lost his eye in the first couple of weeks.
0: Oh, no. Wow.
1: Yes. And so they joined together, and they called themselves the mutilated. And they joined demonstrations of the mutilated. And people really had lost their eyes and lost a foot or a hand.
0: Oh, boy.
1: And they went to court, and it was recognized as violation of human rights. However, this kept happening. So they were recognizing, in a really big surprise and astonishment, that the police were against them. They didn't know this, because in the rural areas, the police are really, you know, their own friends. They're brothers and sisters and uncles and aunts.
0: Mm.
1: But they came to Paris, and they were the enemy. And they started to be not just tear gassed, but mutilated. And hit on the back, so they couldn't walk. And some people were killed in the intersections, but not... killing was really not what it was about. It was about mutilation.
0: Mm, mm.
1: But they recognize the violence of the police, right? They recognize it. So I would say that they came from areas where there probably was, they were brought up with, you know, racism, anti-Semitism, anti-Muslim, everything you can be in the rural areas, like in many places. And but they came to the city and they saw that there was the police violence. And by 2020, they joined the Black Lives Matter demonstrations because they understood about police violence and they were demonstrating against police violence. They didn't join, like, you know, all together, but they came to the demonstrations and they supported them and they ran through the streets in their own way in support of the Black Lives Matter demonstration.
0: Well, that's one
1: and they had it on the back of their yellow vests written.
0: Right. Well, I believe that was the Black Lives Matter movement in America was a very dangerous movement to the establishment because it wasn't just black people or people with darker pigment. It was everybody. And that's why they had to disparage it and turn it into, now they call, oh, it's riots. It's just riots. That's how they remember it on Fox News. It's not riots. It were, you know, it was a movement for human rights, but
1: exactly, and extremely effective.
0: Mm-hmm. And it reminds me when you're talking about the yellow vests. What's the correlation with Occupy Wall Street? There's a lot of similarities there. And I was down at Zuccotti Park myself, so I'm interested in hearing what you think about that.
1: Well, you know, Occupy Wall Street was 2011, and they had, before Occupy Wall Street, an incredible demonstration in Spain called the Indignados, or 15th of May, and Occupy was, I think, September 31st. Mm-hmm. But anyway, it was before, and it was huge, and it's what, if any of your readers or any of your watchers read, ever read Hart and Negri Assembly or any of the books by Antonio Negri, He was there in May 15th, and he regarded that as a huge step forward because there were, you know, hundreds of thousands of people occupying squares all through Spain, and that's why we have a more progressive socialist government even today in Spain. And they haven't gone right wing yet.
0: Oh boy.
1: Anyway,
0: that's my dream right there.
1: That's right. So this in France, it did not happen till 2016, and it was called Nuit Debout, and that was the Occupy movement in France. And the difference is, and I talk about this, Occupy tends to be more educated people, young people. They're unemployed, but they're young, or they're students, or so Occupy was one fraction of the population, and that happened in France.
0: Yeah,
1: and it was a very, but they were recognized. It was a socialist government when they came to power. When Occupy Nuit Debout happened, and that was when Macron, who was in that government, the same guy, had tried to break the labor laws, and they came out with all the unions, or many of the unions, against this destruction of the labor laws. And these young people came out with Occupy, similar to Occupy, with that movement. And they also joined, you know, against police brutality and things like that. But so they were a young movement, and they were very much centered in Paris. And the young people, of educated people, not just Paris, but central cities in those areas where people are young and students and unemployed. So they, and the professors, you know, so they were very important, but I see them as a fraction. So I see them as the first fraction that developed in 2016. After that, in Paris, 2017, Macron tried and did change admissions to the universities and made it harder, and people were very upset. So then more students came out. That was just a little thing. Then the railroads. He tried to do things with the pension. So finally, by the time that the Yellow Vest came, there were all these different movements which were already enraged. But the Yellow Vests were the biggest and the most extraordinary, because nobody, since like the French Revolution, had ever seen people rushing into Paris like that from the rural areas.
0: Wow.
1: And also, there had been people running down the Rue de Rivoli since like the French Revolution had ever seen people rushing into Paris like that,
0: right,
1: from the rural areas.
0: Wow.
1: And also

0: were looked down on because, first of all, even the international papers like The Guardian and The New York Times, they said derogatory things. They said, one, I think it was a Guardian article, said, I'm a journalist and I'm looking down from my apartment. You know, if he was looking down at the auditorium, you know, this was not someone in the suburbs.
1: Nice apartment.
0: That's right. He said, I'm looking down and I'm seeing all this rage, and it's terrifying because these people are so ignorant, they don't even know what they're angry about.
1: Oh, that's what they said about Occupy Wall Street. They said the same things. They want free stuff. They're out. Exactly. That's what they would say.
0: So the people in these demonstrations, they already knew that the provincial areas are looked down on as ignorant and stupid. Mm. You know, we in America have that problem of, you know, say people in Appalachia think they've been looked down on, and many of them have been. And, you know, there are terrible consequences in some ways of what that looking down on people has created. And, of course, this was the reaction to the yellow vest. And it was just, to my mind, because, as I document, the militant left and the progressive left, hundreds of thousands, came in with the yellow vest and join them, and along with the whole spectrum of right to left in the grassroots. And there was no populist leader that they followed.
1: Right.
0: So they talked to each other, and they crossed these boundaries in ways I described. And so they didn't veer to the right in that terrifying way. It was very, very different. And there are reasons why the French are different, other reasons.
1: No, because I wonder, too, one of the things I believe that destroyed the Occupy Wall Street movement, unfortunately, it's really not the only thing that it accomplished at this point, is the 99%/1% frame, I believe. There's nothing like the Tea Party. You can point to actual victories inside of government. They got candidates elected. There were no Occupy Wall Street candidates, so to speak, right? AOC, maybe.
0: Exactly. Yeah, I would argue with you.
1: You're right.
0: My argument would be they are grassroots the way that the yellow vest grassroots. You cannot trace them to supporting a party, but that's probably good because they don't have a charismatic populist leader.
1: Right.
0: Neither do Occupy, so they're horizontalists. However, what I argue in the book, that those kind of movements, when people spend time, it changes their understandings. Right. It changes their recognition of other people and their feeling about themselves as like political and what they stand for.
1: True.
0: And I think that Occupy changed America. You could never have someone calling. I knew about Bernie Sanders. He was great on healthcare. Mm-hmm. I went to hear him give a talk in 2004 at some convention. And guess what? There were like 30 people in the audience. I was one of them. And there was a room that was like room for 400. And then when he was leaving, I went up to talk to him because there was like nobody else there.
1: Right.
0: He doesn't know me, but I did. And like 10 years later, you couldn't get into the room.
1: Yeah.
0: And that was at the time that I saw him in the early 2000s. Well, a democratic socialist calling for national health care. That's what he was talking about. Well, it's not surprising that nobody came. But then, 10 years later, he's got an incredible following.
1: Yes.
0: And almost, you know, won the presidency.
1: It's true.
0: He calls himself, he did not change his name, and AOC and all the rest.
1: Yes.
0: But I think that the change was not in the little groups of people who call themselves democratic socialists around the country, because I think that that alone could not have done it. I think that it was the whole shift in understanding that Occupy Wall Street, which was all over the country. It's in Burlington, Vermont, but it was also in Oakland, you know, it was everywhere, Washington, D.C. I think that the people spending time, just like the yellow vests, for months on end, really, really changed their understanding of how you work with other people and what politics is.
1: It's true, but here's my experience when I was I wasn't a major part of Occupy Wall Street. I was like on the periphery, I can't say that word, and I had a very dear friend.

0: Michael Miller, who was really kind of one of the leaders of the group. He's passed away now, unfortunately. And there was a meeting in Washington, D.C. about, it was the Occupy gathering, where they were going to come up with a mission statement. And I ended up writing an article about it because it really infuriated me, because it was so, it was like every, it had everything in it from Free Mumia to Save the Whales, right? So that's what I think kills it. There's no focus. And it's,
1: you are so, so right. And then there was a sort of movement, and so were the, you know, the alt-global movements were like that too. You know, the social forum, it was like that. However, I do believe that they, we're not talking about demands. When they did a study of demands of the LVS, they found that half of the demands would sort of seem to the right and half of the demands would seem to the left.
0: Right.
1: But I believe that there's a change in people's way. What I believe is that there is civil society, and this is what I write in the book, you, me, all the people that, maybe they're working in factories or they're working in schools or they're teachers, nurses, just everyday people. And there's a way in which they accept what the government says. They accept the kind of ruling ideas. They accept racism. They accept, you know, that Trump, if he cut the interest rates, we'd all be better. You know, they listen.
0: Right.
1: And but what you need is a very strong person-to-person sharing of different analyses. And that's what I call civil society. In every different place, if it's in the cabins, in the traffic circles, for the Yellowvest, they talk about these things among themselves. And the Yellowvest had yellow parties, yellow weddings, yellow picnics, yellow barbecues. It wasn't just in those cabins, and it wasn't just on Saturday afternoons. And I met people I would never have met before. And they talk about these things. I went for hikes with the Elvis, and they would say, I like Trump, but I don't like my Trump. I said, but you don't understand about Trump.
0: Yeah.
1: You know, but they would talk to me personally, and we would talk for hours. So, you know, the Yellow Vests trust and believe that they could trust the others. I never wore a Yellow Vest, but I was, you know, accepted by people mostly. And so that kind of possible interaction. I went to something, the Yellow Vests in Toulouse took over something called it was an old train station that had been abandoned because everything was being cut. And they took over the housing of the train station, the station. And they called it a people's house. Now, into this people's house, first of all, there came a kind of English guy with a car who didn't have a home. And he kind of led it. I believe I interviewed him. He also made films sometimes. You know, you would recognize him as someone you might know with long hair. But then all the people who hung around the train station, of color, transgender, homeless, also came into the people's house, plus some people who were drinking, and then the Yellow Vests themselves, who many of them were grade school teachers, craftsmen who fixed buildings, truck drivers, you know, principal people who directed hospitals, retired people, came into the same people's house, all had to talk and meet together. And the people at the desk where you gave your, you know, you came in, he's going to come in with people. There was a transgender woman there who was, you know, greeting you, and you had to interact and everybody, and she lived there.
0: Right.
1: And that's, it led to really different ways of emotions and feelings when you meet people.
0: Right.
1: Because they were wearing yellow vests and they were part of the movement. And the rule was clearly that. I have so many examples of this in the book. I can't tell you so many. But it's that kind of idea that you're crossing boundaries you never crossed before.
0: Yeah. Wow.
1: And then you begin to understand people. Like people who are on the extreme left are talking to people on the extreme right. because right. they're both wearing yellow vests. Mm-hmm. I have a story about that that I somebody yeah. wrote.
0: I just wonder the commonality of the how do you find common ground on that?
1: Well, for example, this truck driver who had been in that story, they both went to something which was where the yellow vests met. It's called Assembly of Assemblies. Mm-hmm. So they had all these crazy running through the streets. But after about a month, they decided to have an assembly of assemblies. And you had to be a representative of a local yellow vest group to come to the Assembly of Assembly. Mm-hmm. And each little group, whatever they were, tried to send one or two people to mm-hmm. drive there. Mm-hmm. So then when they got there, all the local people let them stay in their houses. So in this one house was like a truck driver and a math professor and a software engineer and, you know, all different mm-hmm. people were all sitting around. And the woman who had the house had given them some beers and they were home from the meeting and they were, you know, sitting around in the living room. And one, they were talking about the problems that they all had, which was they weren't paid enough, that their pensions were being taken away, that they didn't have enough health care. Mm. And there was one guy who was a truck driver, and he said, and he was kind of embarrassed in this group, and he said, you know, I voted for Marine Le Pen, the Ooh. Far right.
0: Uh-oh.
1: And the... there was a math professor who was like one of your, you'd recognize right. him as an academic Marxist kind of guy. And he started to get critical. And the other people in the room said, shut up to him. They just said, yeah. we're accepting everyone. We have to understand that this guy here, and there was a Muslim guy there also, we have to accept that this guy who's voted for Marine Le Pen, and Le Pen is anti-immigrant, you know. Mm. This guy, he voted, he had every right. And we have to respect him like everybody else. Hmm. And then people started talking, like the guy who was like of Muslim background started saying, yes, I accept him. And, you know, there was just in this evening, they were crossing boundaries or keeping quiet about right. difference, but yeah. able to feel each other's humanity. Even if they didn't have, like, I'm a professor, I would have a mm-hmm. theoretical argument. No, they didn't ask about Gramsci or Marx or anything like that.
0: Right.
1: It was like, we're together people in this room, and you're recognizing this human, and yes, he voted for right. Marine Le Pen, but he's our friend here.
0: Yeah.
1: And right. that was really, really, really important, and it worked in amazing ways, but they were all there together to start with. I don't think you can do that in this country in the same way. You'd have right. to do it in your own way.
0: Yeah, and that's the thing, they have us so divided. There's so many lines of division in this country, and one of them is the media. There are we have the right-wing media. People are consuming that media that makes its viewers less informed than those who watch no news at all. And then you have the corporate media, which is not liberal. It just tells the truth, right? It has some news standards it has to follow. And then you have this shows like it, and trying to break through all that, you know, the power of the billionaire platforms.
1: Oh, God.
0: Which, yeah, and left-wing shows are completely suppressed. That is not even, you know, it's not me like whining about it. It's the truth. That's what they Elon Musk and Zuckerberg and all of them, that they say that this is, you know, they're not going to platform, you know, they will platform right wingers more. But yeah, that's why. Yeah, go ahead, sorry.
1: But I believe that a lot of, I think that what you do is really important, and what, you know, I really, really think it's crucial, and that's why I come on, and I'm happy to come on. But I also think that if you look at a place like Minneapolis, or that's a good example for now, but it happened in Los Angeles, right. happened in Chicago, that, and even when you look at things like the Tesla demonstrations, when you look at these demonstrations, people are not asking, are you Democrat, are you Republican?
0: Yes,
1: people
0: right.
1: are not. These, most of these, and especially you saw it very much in the news, as people in Minneapolis saw what was happening in their own neighborhoods, mm-hmm. there was very much a movement which was pretty much across the spectrum. Not altogether, I'm sure there were people who were against it, but pretty broad spectrum that said, this is my breaking point. This is where I do not accept. And from what I've heard in this country, and, you know, I don't know everywhere, but what I've heard is when they tried to build like that alligator prison in Florida, and they tried to build these other kind of prison places for immigrants without recourse around the country, the amount of red state opposition has been huge.
0: Yes, it's true.
1: And so I don't know. I also think we live on the media, but I keep emphasizing bodies.
0: Yeah.
1: Bodies online. Because when I was working in my own university, and the students would say, oh, you want to have a demonstration? I'll send out an email for you. Or in the olden days, I'll send out a Facebook post or something. And I said, fine, thank you. But, you know, a lot of times nobody would show up at the actual human meeting when we did that.
0: Oh, wow.
1: They wouldn't actually come into room 504 of the North Building, you know?
0: Oh, boy.
1: They just never came. And so I realized that if you really want to have a social movement, there has to be a gathering spot as well. Not instead, but as well.
0: Huh.
1: And that's how I understood those cabins.
0: Right.
1: You know, the Yellow Vests were definitely started on email, and then they were on Facebook. They weren't that, not like today. I mean, we didn't have TikTok then, nothing like that.
0: Yeah.
1: But that was enough. It was Facebook. And when they met, they would exchange cell phones so they could communicate on Facebook or wherever they were communicating. But it was all very much like they would block the toll booth to let people through for free.
0: Mm-hmm, mm-hmm.
1: And they would, it was always meeting in squares, whether it was cabins in the rural areas or in the industrialized brown lands, you know, where mm-hmm. they used to be industry, or in the main squares of Paris. It was it was bodies, it was people, it was on the line, not alone, but very much that's what Saturdays were. And that's what the evenings in the cabins was. And I think that people are doing that now. And I think that's, in the United States today,
0: mm-hmm.
1: that's where I think we have to go. And not only mm-hmm. meeting, but building trust across human people.
0: Yeah, that's why they break us apart. I mean, we talk about it all the time. We really need to unify around the E pluribus unum and leaving no one behind. I think that speaks to people's
1: hearts.
0: And
1: in neighborhoods.
0: Right.
1: Like just along your own block,
0: mm-hmm.
1: like that's one thing that people are doing now.
0: True.
1: They're just demonstrating at their own supermarket or their own,
0: right.
1: instead of everybody like we used to do, taking the bus to Washington D.C.
0: Right, that's true. So we only have a few more minutes, but how was this movement impactful?
1: Within a week after mm-hmm. they came to Paris, or a couple of weeks, I mean, Macron had cut the diesel tax, and it's never, never come back.
0: Oh, good. That's good
1: that
0: to hear.
1: Thing of the diesel tax has gone. But I think that in other ways, they really were more of a energy behind. So now, if you wear a yellow vest with signs on the back, you're likely to get arrested. It's kind of like a red flag.
0: Oh, wow.
1: Yeah, you really wouldn't dare do that. Most people don't. But they joined all the union movements that were fighting. When Macron started to attack the pensions, and it took him like 8 years, he did eventually destroy the pensions, but he couldn't do it with a vote.
0: Wow.
1: He couldn't even get his own party to vote for it.
0: Wow.
1: He had to do it, you know, the way that Trump does like an executive thing where you can't even get your own party to vote.
0: Oh, God.
1: So he did this. He brought the pensions down I mean, that you have to be, it used to be you had to be over 60 or 62 to be, and it's a government pension, so you have a right, and he made it 64 or older.
0: Uh-huh.
1: And the thing is, when they take away your pension in France, people see it as stealing because you worked all your life and all your taxes went into
0: put into it. Exactly. And that's what
1: so the French understand that. They call
0: do.
1: It stealing.
0: Right.
1: The government stealing the state, but they approve of the state. They love the government, but they want the government to do it for them.
0: Yeah, to work
1: and
0: for people.
1: And they want to affect the government. They really want to force the government to use their money in a way that they recognize. In this country, people just want to cut.
0: Yeah,
1: they want to cut everything because they think the government's spending wrongly. That's partly racism. It's,
0: well, yeah, but definitely.
1: Also in France, everybody wants their universal entitlements, not it. And that's the part that they've prevented Marine Le Pen, who and Macron to a certain extent, who were trying to cut the even immigrants born in France to try to force them to lose their entitlements and start the entitlement.
0: Wow.
1: Even if you're born in France and you came from like Algeria, you would not have. But that is not the case at the moment. But that's what the right wing is calling for. And I think that the Yellow Vests and all the uni movements have. I don't think that the government can do that. And that's the sort of thing that they've been preventing by the kind of energy that they've given to the union. So even though you couldn't wear a yellow vest in the union demonstrations, which were like 90% of the unions opposed, they wanted universal pensions at a certain age. But even though you couldn't wear a yellow vest, they were singing yellow vest songs. So you walk down the march, and you hear all the yellow vest songs, and you know, and the song is, in English, it's, "We are here, we are here, even though Macron despises us, we are here." And in fact, "On est là, on est là." And those were the songs that people were singing through all the union movement. So it's like the Yellow Vests became the energy behind the unions,
0: right?
1: As well as everything else. Anyway, so that's kind of how I see them.
0: Do you have hope for America?
1: I really want people to think about is that we are coming up to midterm elections. I think there are many people who are kind of, but we are not Myanmar. We are not yet a dictatorship which shoots its opposition.
0: Yeah.
1: We are not yet, like you said, they stopped some of the blogs and the podcast, but we still can have newspapers and blogs. You won't be taken to jail like they took the Hong Kong guy.
0: Right.
1: So the point is, I think we have a year or so. I think we have up till the elections to be out there in the streets, to be out there. We don't, I mean, yes, you should vote, but the movement should be out there demanding, demanding, demanding. I think we have now 6 months of freedom that we may regret we didn't do anything with.
0: Okay.
1: And if, of course, the midterms come out better, we'll have a year or two or more of freedom. But I think these indicators are huge, huge. Mm-hmm. And I don't know if Americans recognize how powerful they really are themselves. People feel hopeless. That's one reason I wrote this book. My students felt hopeless. Oh, we went through the streets. We had Black Lives Matter. We had Gaza. Nobody listened to her. No. You have to get out there because all those things will go down the drain if we don't have the freedom to speak out, which we're losing minute by minute. You can explain, we all know. But we still have more than they have in Myanmar, Hong Kong, etc., etc. And we have to use every single moment and every single freedom we can still hold on to make our voices heard and make our opinions heard. And that's what I think Americans need to think about now. I know we must grieve for our lost rights and we can be shocked and traumatized by the things that Trump has cut. But at the same time, it's not everything. And we're living in a free country still, and we may lose it. And that's why we have to be in the streets now. Okay. That's how I see it.
0: Right. Use it or lose it.
1: That's it. Yes. That's exactly. That's what commoning is all about. If you don't walk down that footpath and it's through a farmer's land, he'll put up the fences. You have to keep walking down that footpath.
0: Right.
1: And we have to keep using our freedoms.
0: And we have this midterm coming up is our most important election. They've been saying that for as long as I've been alive. This is the most important election of our lifetime. Well, this is the most important election coming up of our lifetimes. So it will determine if we survive as a constitutionally limited democratic republic or a authoritarian hellscape. All right. Thank you, Ida. Very, very fascinating and interesting, and you really have the lively conversation in the chat and everything, and I encourage everybody to download your book.
1: Thank you
0: for making it available for free. That's incredible. And thank you. I hope you come back, really. I hope we can continue this conversation.
1: I'd love to. Anytime. I feel so strongly about things. Yes.
0: Yeah, let's keep it going. Thank you so much, Ida. Ida Susser. All right. Guy, oh, where's me? Where's my
1: There you are.
0: All right, where's me? All right. Thank you, Ida.
1: Thank you. That was so much fun. You're so good and lively.
0: Oh, you're fun. We're still on the air, my friend. Don't worry about it. No, it's good. Hey, you're not saying anything I don't agree with now. I'm only kidding.
1: Okay.
0: I'm only kidding. All right. Let me, I just got to wrap it up. But thank you so much for coming on the show. And I'll talk to you soon. All righty. Bye-bye. Have a good day. Bye-bye. All right. Guys. All right. That was great. I really enjoyed that conversation. I don't know about you, and it gave me a lot to think about. It is a little bittersweet, too, of course, because what we're up against. But we're a little bit over time, so I just want to thank Ida again. The link to her book is in the description of this show. It's available for free, and that's incredible. I don't know. I don't know how she's, I was going to say survives, but I guess she's a professor, so she's you don't really get rich on books, I think. You have to do other things, but this is definitely a labor of love, and it's not about money. All right, so guys, become a patron, patreon.com, speaking of money. This is a labor of love, too, but I'd like to, I don't know, maybe keep the lights on, too. 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And TaraBuster, the TaraBuster Substack. That's, where I'm doing most of my writing. And, what else? Patrons, patreon.com/TaraDevlin. You know that. All right, guys, remember, we will win. We will win. Why? We will win. I'm talking to myself. I'm giving myself a pep talk. Because we're on the right side of history. We're on the right side of decency, dignity, democracy, humanity. Yes, hit the like and subscribe. Thank you guys for hanging out. Thank you, Jim, for being a moderator in the chat. Thank you, Mark, for being a moderator. Amazing. Thank you so much, guys. And Susie, being a moderator, I really appreciate all your help. I can't do it without you. We stick together, we win. My name is Tara Devlin, and I will see you soon on the Substack, all right? I'll see you soon.

0: unapologetic liberal talk. It's Tara Buster with Tara Devlin.
1: Is it Tara Devlin? I don't know. I'm tired. I'm exhausted. Last time you saw me, look at my hair. I need a haircut. Jesus Christ. All right, guys, thank you for hanging out. Last time you saw me at around 1 p.m., I was sitting in this chair and I haven't moved. So, my ass hurts. All right, listen. We meet here every Friday. What's today? I'm very, very out of sorts because I'm exhausted. Thank you for being here. Thank you for being a moderator in the chat room. Who is texting me? What is going on here? Hold on. Somebody just texted me something. Interesting. Oh, okay. Nerd Halen. Hal is doing Nerd Halen. So we won't be rated tonight. And I'm sorry, I had trouble connecting the YouTube. That's why I don't know what's going on. There's some technical problems, as always. Okay, where do we begin? Thank you, Charlie, from APS Radio News. And I do hope that I hope there's nothing wrong with the stream. I'm just sharing because I had to give the stream another code. So I do hope that things aren't screwed up and we have two streams going at the same time, which has happened on YouTube, I should say. That's happened before. Anyway, because I'm wondering, there's some people in the chat room, but there's usually more people, and I'm wondering if I screwed up. That's all. But thank you for being here, and we will, okay. We have a show every Tuesday, every Thursday, and Friday, 8:30 p.m. This is our hangout. This is our two-hour hangout on Friday nights. So come on over to youtube.com/C4Channel/TaraBuster. That's the chat I have my eye on the most. We're trying other things here. I'm trying to stream to Instagram. It's not working, so whatever. Okay, we'll try that again. And let's get to work here. So I there's so many things going on, as we know. And it's almost, you almost don't know where to begin half the time. So let's just start with some MAGA regrets. How about that? I'm all about, as Joe Biden said during one of his State of the Unions, he said, I'm all for conversion when Republicans pretended. Remember how they all applauded? First they booed when he said that they wanted to cut Social Security, and then he said, hey, well, what do you mean? You don't want to do it? And they all applauded, and because they're, you know, they have nothing to offer the American people but lies. Well, this is another story we're going to get to today about how Republicans are hurting people. But let's start with this, the caller that called into C-SPAN. I give him credit for seeing the light. Let's listen in.
2: We've had a few callers patiently waiting. Let's go to Thomas now, calling all the way in from Honolulu, Hawaii, on the Republican line. Good morning, Thomas. You're on with us.
3: Yes, sir. Good morning. A national thought and then a local one. It's hard for me to say this, but I think if I can open up about it in public, that it might help others. I wanted to believe Trump was the real deal for a long time.
1: Why? How?
3: Even though I had doubts because I knew enough about his business history to think otherwise.
1: He's a con artist.
3: But now I regret my support for him, and I should have known better. He's making it plain as day. He's a con man.
1: Yes.
3: A liar. Doesn't keep his promises. He's in office all for himself, and he doesn't even try to hide his corruption anymore. So unless you get all your information from what I call the right-wing propaganda for profit, disinformation, media, industrial complex, he's the worst president we've ever had. And he's the most
1: demonstrably worse
3: we've ever had. I know it's hard. It took me a while to be able to say that. Very difficult when you commit yourself to believing in somebody.
2: But Thomas, if you don't believing mind me in somebody, did you vote for Trump all three times in 2016, 2020, 2024?
3: I'm sorry, I missed that. Say that again, please.
2: Did you vote for President Trump all three times that he's run?
3: Yes. I wanted to vote. I considered a third party.
1: Poor thing.
3: And I considered even the Democrat, but I did, in the end, vote for him.
2: And what do you feel? That's really interesting. What do you feel, or what was the straw that broke the camel's back this time around? Was it the war?
3: I don't think it's one thing. It's been a cumulative process. And it's gotten so blatant now, and he's just literally the things he's, you know, he's going to lower prices on day one. He was going to do this on day one. Only he could fix all this stuff. And now I understand how somebody like Adolf Hitler was able to brainwash millions of people. I never thought I'd see that again in my lifetime, but
1: wow.
3: But it's happened, right? I thought we got past that, but we don't learn from history, but...
1: No, you don't learn. Maggots don't learn.
3: We've got to slow him down, make him accountable any way we can. Right now, the only weapon is to vote for as many Democrats, whether you like them or not, to just get some balance back into our system of checks and balances, right? We just, Congress is doing nothing to stop him. He has more power. He wants to be a king.
1: Yeah.
3: We're letting him get away with it. We fought a revolutionary war against England because we didn't want to be ruled by an arbitrary king, like Trump wants to be. So, but I'll stop there for that. Leavingmaga.org for anybody who's interested. It gives you a community of people who used to be supporters but who also are having doubts now. So
1: being
3: part of this community is a big part
1: just
3: of
1: doubts?
3: The appeal, I think, right? So that's something others who might be having doubts could check into. Finally.
1: Yeah, leavingmaga.org. Let's check it out. leavingmaga.org. If this doesn't show you yet again that this is a cult, I don't know what does. Shall I accept the cookies here? Let's see. Leaving MAGA. Let's hear what he has to say. Message from our founder.
4: Hi, everyone. This is Rich Logis, Executive Director of Leaving MAGA. I'm one of those who fell down the MAGA wormhole. For 6 years, I was very active. I had a regular radio gig, and I wrote op-eds for far-right outlets, hazing Democrats, owning the libs with the best of them. I even started my own MAGA podcast. I was all in. And yet, here I am, talking with you today. Before I go any further, I would like to apologize for the harm I have caused our country. I am speaking out to make amends for my past deeds and rhetoric. My journey into and out of MAGA was circuitous. I drifted into its orbit as a fierce independent. From an early age, I mistrusted both political parties. I thought they didn't care about the people. In the 2000 presidential election when I was 23, I voted for Ralph Nader. Over the years, that strong independent streak never faded. By the time Trump came along, I was primed to fall for a guy who promised to obliterate the established political order. The spark of my liberation actually was struck by my governor, Ron DeSantis. It was the summer of 2021. I was already harboring doubts about MAGA since I never believed the 2020 election was stolen, but for all intents and purposes, still very much on the team. COVID was ravaging the nation. By this point, the summer of 2021, roughly 650,000 Americans had died from the disease. I began to see news stories about a surge in COVID deaths in Florida from the Delta variant. Children's hospitals were getting overcrowded, and some kids were dying. I was getting freaked out. My older girl was 5, and my youngest was just 2. I couldn't get the images out of my mind, the desperate parents in intensive care units, in morgues. For months, Governor DeSantis had treated the pandemic properly, that is, as a grave threat to public health. Then one day, out of the blue, he did a 180. He platformed anti-vax cranks and crackpot COVID conspiracists. The vaccine will change your RNA. It has a better chance of killing or harming you than COVID. That sort of drivel. The next day, a reporter asked him about the kooks. DeSantis said he couldn't remember what the speakers had said the day before at his press conference. I was furious that he was taking me for an idiot, and that drove me to take a fateful step. I left the MAGA echo chamber. I picked up papers I hadn't read since before MAGA. They were part of what I had dubbed on my podcast and in my articles, the Democrat Media Industrial Complex, the New York Times, the Washington Post, the Atlantic. So I was once again consuming actual journalism. Then I learned that some of DeSantis' staffers were spreading conspiracy theories about a biomedical security state run by who else? The Jews. The whole sickening experience drove me to take the
1: Never stops,
4: step.
1: Right?
4: I went back and learned everything that had happened in the run-up to and on the day of January 6. At the time of the attack, a dramatic position that the Democrats and national media were blowing what happened way out of proportion. I stopped paying attention
1: Hold
4: to coverage
1: of
4: it. I had also told myself that the extremists, the Proud Boys, the Oath Keepers, the Three Percenters, were just hangers-on, political dilettantes who were there for the excitement rather than the politics.
1: Interesting.
4: But I soon came to learn that these groups were far from irrelevant. In fact, they were Trump's allies, which meant they were my allies. I was complicit. I felt rage, confusion, shock, and most acutely shame.
1: Really?
4: I was inextricably linked to the domestic terrorists I had once yawned
1: at. Thank you, domestic terrorists.
4: And yet, it took me another year to truly walk away from MAGA. I call it my year of heaven and hell. I came to realize that ever since I joined MAGA, I had never really taken a break from the trauma, the desperation, and the panic that were part and parcel of being a dedicated MAGA American. I was wholly invested in MAGA. It was my family, my purpose. My identity and social status depended on it. It was excruciating to even consider cutting myself off from what had become my community. My internal tug of war was intense. My conscience and profound doubts battled with the fear of losing my community. I spent a lot of sleepless nights fighting with myself. Finally, in July 2022, I quietly left MAGA. I almost immediately felt that my private act, however, was insufficient. I published my mea culpa a month later at Occupy Democrats.
1: Uh-oh.
4: Eventually, I felt that going public with my story was like spitting into a storm, and I had to do more. So I founded Leaving MAGA. Our mission is to empower people to leave MAGA and tell their stories, and to help people
1: tell
4: with friends and family
1: stories.
4: In the movement figure out ways to break through and reconnect with their loved ones. We are a safe, non-judgmental community. We know there are lots
1: I'll
4: of MAGA Americans who are having doubts. Spreading the word far and wide about others who have left can help give them the courage to take the leap. We've gotten some attention from national media, and I was honored to address last summer's Democratic National Convention to endorse Kamala Harris. We all know that a lot of young men have fallen under Trump's thrall. If anyone's going to get through to them, it's going to be their peers. And let's figure out ways we can collaborate. Leaving MAGA's fight is your fight.
1: Oh, boy. Oh, brother. See, no, it's like leaving Scientology. It really is. And this is why it's going to be hard to break these people out of the cult, because they get their identity from it. And I know it's shocking. It's shocking to me, because the con man had a rally tonight, and I was in shock. I'm always in shock to think that there's anyone who, there's any people to fill the seats in whatever venue the con man shows up in. Here, let's play some of it. Hold on. Where's my... Put this on here. It's in my Premiere. Hold on. Shit. It's not working. Come on, man. I told you it's going to be a tech night tonight. Let's see. Will it work? Oh, come on, man. Here we go. Premiere. Oh, shit. It's all over here. I like to play these clips through my Adobe Premiere because it gives you a transcript. Sometimes, you know. And you could just pop right to the section you're trying to find. So, you know, I'm not going to play the whole speech, of course. It's another event. But Let's see, actually, you know, because the con man, he's got nothing for the American people but hate and division. And just out of curiosity, I want to see how many times he mentioned trans people. Because they have nothing. What are they going to run on? The illegal war? You know, he's lying to these people, telling them, oh, we had to make a pit stop in Iran. We couldn't have them have a nuclear weapon. Well, they didn't have a nuclear weapon. They weren't going to get one until you came along and decided to start this illegal war of distraction to distract from the fact that you're all over the Epstein files committing crimes against children. The Strait of Hormuz was open. It had never been closed under any other president. So you did that, Traitor Trump, because you are the worst president, as the former MAGA said. The worst president in American history. And he will go down as such. He's already ranked the worst president in American history from the first maladministration, because of the insurrection, because of the million dead, the way he handled COVID, the mismanagement, the maladministration. And this time, the grifting is, I don't know what he's doing, why he's grifting. He's 80 years old, right? He's 80. So I don't understand if he's grifting, because it seems like he's grifting as fast as he can grift. It's like Supermarket Sweep. Have you ever watched that show? Where you just have to throw all the... we're talking years ago. I used to watch that show with my aunt when I was younger. And we would laugh. You had to run around the supermarket and put everything in your cart while monsters chased you. Not you, but the contestants. And, you know, what is this? It's like Smash and Grab Sweep. But who are you running from? You can't outrun the Grim Reaper, Traitor Trump. He's coming for you. So what are you running? Why are you grifting as fast as you can grift? For what reason? We understand psychologically. I get it. He is building a ballroom. He's building an arch, or what they call arc, because they are ignorant. And they're reading it, and they don't know how, you know, they don't know what they're saying, so they just read and they arc. So he wants to build other monuments to himself. He wants his name on everything and whatnot. That supposedly makes up for the manifest unfitness. And he's doing that because he knows we're all going to die, right? We're all going to die, some sooner than others. Some statistically, you know, legally and peacefully, that's all I'm saying, legally and peacefully. And so I would imagine if I could get out my Psych 101, dust off my Psych 101 textbooks, that's why he wants the monuments to himself. He thinks he's like Augustus Caesar. I found a city of clay and left it marble. Unfortunately, when it comes to Traitor Trump, he found a perfectly decent, at least struggling to be functioning, democratic republic that worked for all, and left it a shithole autocracy, kleptocracy, kakistocracy, oligarchy, a divided cesspool of hate and suffering. Stop me when I'm wrong. Can anybody prove me wrong at this point? I wish I was wrong. But so all they have are attacks against trans people. If you hear when they're attacking James Tallarico in Texas, it's six genders. Mr. Six Genders, they call him, because somebody said cisgenders. That's how, you can bet your bottom dollar that's how that came up. Cisgenders, somebody said. And the dum-dums don't know, you know, they're ignorant, so it became six genders to the baboon. right? So it became, cisgenders became six genders to the baboon, and no one has this spine to tell this baboon or to explain to him what cisgender means. He will never learn anyway. Right? So it's his world in Maggotville, and we all live in it. But so I understand why he wants his name on everything, because Father Time is coming for us all. But what are you doing with the smash and grab? How much more money do you need, old man? You're 80. You're disgusting. But it is a, it's a, not that 80's disgusting. I'm just saying he's disgusting. You know, that's, I didn't, you know, unfortunate word compilation there. But he's disgusting. Not that he's 80, but, you know. He's sick. He's just got a sickness, and that has to be called out. Yesterday, when I was watching the corporate media, actually, they were talking about how Elon Musk is going to be a trillionaire soon, and so I guess that's a foregone conclusion. We can't do anything about it. The rest of us humans on Earth just have to accept that an unfit ketamine addict is going to be a trillionaire and have all the power to destroy us, I suppose. You know, I mean, I don't understand how we allow this to continue. The corruption, the complete assault on humanity that we're witnessing. I mean, there are more of us than there are of them, so I don't know how much longer we got to take it. But yeah, so they go after James Tarlerico. They call him, he's a hit on Jesus, six genders, he doesn't eat meat. This is what they're saying. Oh, Texas doesn't like vegans. Anything to divide people along every stupid, stupid fissure of disunity. Henry Wallace, that letter that Henry Wallace wrote, well, not the letter, the op-ed that Vice President Henry Wallace wrote in the New York Times in the 1940s about the dangers of American fascism, should be taught in every classroom in this country. Maybe we'll read it, actually. I'm bringing it up. But so let's see. I just want to see what a couple of times. Let me search this transcript here and see. Trans. See what he says.
5: In women's sports and no transgender surgery for our children.
1: Okay.
5: We'll be very generous in that regard, but we have to stop it. There's no country in the world that has mail-in ballots like we do. No country in the world.
1: Uh-huh.
5: You know why? Because it's inherently corrupt.
1: Bullshit. The lies. It never stops. And then he goes into...
5: And we will also enshrine in permanent law no men in women's sports and no transgender surgery for our children.
1: What are you applauding for? You, I mean, the cult, right? No transgender, no women, no men in women's sports. Well, how does that butter your bread? Suckers are born every minute. Trumpanzees are living proof, right? They really are. No transgender surgery for our children. Guess what? Maggots, good news. Children don't get gender-confirming surgery. Okay? Children don't get surgery. Regardless, what the con man says. Do your own research. Why doesn't the do-your-own-research crowd ever do their own research? unless they want to have a fit somewhere, unless they're having a meltdown in an airport during COVID-19. You know, we always have to deal with these people having meltdowns about fiction, complete and utter fiction. Don't they ever get tired of being suckers? Just like the guy said, the C-SPAN caller. Good for him. But I think he's an outlier. He is a rare case. If you're in this cult, you're entrenched in it. It takes a strong personality to break out, because you're going against all your friends. This is your social group. These are the people you hang out with, you talk with. You all think that the baboon is the bee's knees, right? And it is a cult. It shares all the characteristics of a cult. So it's not that it shares the characteristics. It's a cult. Okay, let's see what else. The trans. He talks about trans. There's numerous trans in here.
5: But to think that we actually, 15 years ago, 20 years ago, could you imagine saying, we will not allow men to play in women's sports? Could you imagine saying that transition? Can you imagine saying, we will not allow the mutilization of your children? If you said that, they'd say, what's wrong with that person? Why are they talking that way? Today you have to say it. Because they do allow in certain places.
1: Oh. God, blood clot. Let's go, blood clot. Where's that blood clot when we need it? See, it's all lies. All division, all lies. They might as well be taking a page right out of the Nazi playbook. Nazis went after trans people, too. That was the first target. Oh, for fuck's sake. There, here we go.
5: Mother's screaming, come on, darling, I love you so much, Mama.
1: Oh, my God. Who thinks this is funny? I'm just going back a little, because I want to see what the hell he's talking about.
5: He loved his daughter, but he wasn't. And she bent over, and she lifted that sucker, and she pulled it up, and she was getting close. And she could barely, and the mother was screaming, come on, darling, you can do it. 17 years it stood. Come on, darling.
1: What the fuck?
5: And she got it up to here, Jackson. She was almost... Come on, darling. The mother and the father was almost bored because you know she's not going to do it. And the mother's screaming, come on, darling. I love you so much. Mom, I love you. I love you. And she couldn't do it. Boom. It dropped. And then in steps this young... transition person. Yeah, I've gotten very good with the words. It took me a long time. I used to get criticized.
1: Oh, you horrible monster. A transition person. Shut your filthy fascist mouth, right?
5: Transgender surgery.
1: Oh, forget it. You know, it's enough. I'm sorry. Because it's abuse. It's abuse to a targeted minority group that is their scapegoat du jour. Who's going to be next when we get to the point where humanity evolves and they don't get the same bang for their buck going after trans people? That day will come. It may not come in our lifetime at this point, but I hope it will. But I really do. Humanity has surprised me before. But it is coming. And those in the future who look back at this time will be absolutely disgusted and appalled. Just like when we look back at, well, most of us, when we look back at 75, 80 years ago to the Third Reich and their dehumanization of their targeted minority groups, including trans people. We look at that and we are disgusted and sickened. But that's the way the future will look back on this, on all of these people. In here, they will be eternally shamed. Just when we look at the old pictures of the Third Reich, all of the Nuremberg rallies, or the on this, on all of these people in here, they will be eternally shamed. Just when we look at the old pictures of

during this time. But like the guy said who called into C-SPAN, he said, now I know how Hitler came to power. Me too. Now I know what it was like. It must have been like for them, except, of course, it was absolutely more terrifying. We're not at the point. People are being disappeared. That is true. If you're in the targeted minority group, immigrants, right? Trans people are completely underground and being hunted by this group of maggots because they know better. Most people, not them, not maggots, but, you know, science. We all know that some people are trans. That's just the way it is. And if you're a human, and thankfully science and medicine evolved, so we can help people. We can help them live authentic lives. There's options, there are remedies for gender dysphoria, and it's a thing. So it doesn't mean that there's something wrong with you. It's just there's something that, you know, like my eyes, like I have to take medicine for blood pressure. We have medical issues that thankfully science can address. It's the same thing. And if you are a compassionate, normal person, you want to help people live their authentic lives. And I see the thing with maggots, it doesn't even make sense to me because, you know, they're like, it's a mental illness. What does it matter? What do you fucking care? Leave people alone. It's a mental illness. Your pee-pee has to match your brain. That's a mental illness. You're the ones with the mental illness, maggots. The obsession of what's in everybody else's pants, or is the pee-pee dressed properly, or according to you? Is it in the right clothes? Is it in the right bathroom, according to you? You don't have any business, you know, in anybody else's business. So bugger off. But they can't do it. The obsession with the pee-pee, which is why we can throw a rock at this Nuremberg rally, I'm sure, and find a closet case, a trans closet case, a child molester, all kinds of sicknesses that stem from repression. Disease. And it's like, this is why we turn around all the time. Another maggot just got caught in the act of being himself and sentenced to life in prison for CSAM. Child sexual assault material. C-SPAN. We're not there yet. We're not being sentenced to life in prison for viewing C-SPAN or maybe one day. Not viewing, but maybe one day, like they went after Stephen Colbert, and Traitor Trump has absolutely no decency. Yeah. Oh, Stephen Colbert, low ratings, the worst. Where's all the freedom of speech, maggots? Right, that's what struck me. I don't hear a single Fox News fascist or any of these Russian-funded maggot influencers who were all about free speech absolutism. I don't hear any of them coming to Stephen Colbert's defense saying this isn't right. You can't drive comedians off the air. If they come for one, they can come for all. Wouldn't you imagine a free speech absolutist would do something like that, would stand up for freedom of speech? But no. You see? This is how it happened in Nazi Germany. Because there are certain segments of the population that are authoritarian followers, and here we are. Okay. Oh, shit. You know what? Hold on a second.

0: Okay, good. For a second there, I thought that you weren't seeing the video I was seeing. But Trump has always been a dirtbag. Don't take my word for it. I want to play some of this video. There's going to be a lot of videos tonight, just because I'm tired. And I don't know. I have things on the board here we can talk about. Many things. What do I have on my list? Let me see. Where's my notes? We could do this. Here's another one. MAGA effing around and finding out. That's interesting. Turn that off. Turn this on. Well, let me see who else is in here, actually. They left MAGA. Are you sure? I just saw another video the other day of a maggot, who was on a plane. And you ever notice? Who was that guy that used to say that from CBS? Ever notice? ever notice how maggots are horrible people that don't know how to behave? And the video I was watching was this guy was getting off a plane and something happened and he started yelling at the other passengers and saying the N-word, and this is where they go immediately. So, you know, there's something dangerously wrong with them. And at the end, so people started videoing him, of course, so they could post it online, and he started screaming at them, "Trump is your president!" You see, to a maggot, that is some kind of attack. Why would you say that? If voting for Trump is because you love your country and want to make a more perfect union. Voting for Trump for these people is them beating the rest of humanity over the head with a cudgel. Because they hate humanity. They hate the country. They hate everyone else. And they hate themselves, too. They hate others who are different, and they're always so, the other thing is they're always so victimized too. They're always so angry and put upon. But what's sad is that they only see the light when something affects them directly, right? Like this guy. Let me see if this will play. Well, that's an ad. Skip this ad.
1: 24, that if he was reelected, gas would be under $2 a gallon because of his policies.
2: Well, gas prices were coming down until we had to deal with this situation. But, you know, that's life. That's dealing with
0: that's
2: with
0: life, bud.
2: The world we live in.
0: Could you imagine?
2: I think the country gets the fundamental fact.
0: Could you imagine if any Democrat said that's life in regard to high gas prices? What the Fox News fascists would go on about. I mean, we would never hear the end of it. We're still never hearing the end of, what did Hillary Clinton say when she was testifying? She said, "What difference does it make?" And they still have that on a loop on the Fox News fascist propaganda channel, right? And she was just exasperated, by the questioning, by the stupidity. They're constantly hammering her about bullshit. What difference does it make? And now, could you imagine?
2: Well, gas prices were coming down until we had to deal with this situation. But, you know,
0: you didn't have
2: that's life. That's dealing with
0: that's
2: with
0: life.
2: World and, you know,
0: that's life. We didn't have to deal with any situation. Trader Trump made it up. Just like we didn't have to deal with his ballroom or anything else. Or his horrible personality that's like a rake on a chalkboard. With his fucking stupid mimicking of lifting weight. I love you, Mommy. I love you, Daddy. What do you know about love? This is a piece of dirt who's not even going to his own son's wedding. God, the sociopathy is unbearable. So tell me again, maggots, how Christian you are, how much you care, how patriotic you are.
2: The world we live in, I think the country gets the fundamental fact, and I know I understand this, President Trump makes decisions that are in the best interest of our nation.
1: But if someone's listening to you and they were paying $2.98 a gallon of gas before the war started,
0: you fucking dumbass.
1: I mean, saying that's life might not, make them feel better.
2: Those are your words, not mine. This is the situation.
0: Oh my God. What is happening? Yeah, those are your words. You just said them, bud. Well, hey, that's life. Hey, I didn't say that's life. You said them. They've all learned at the knee of this con man. I didn't say that. You said that. Well, as the headline says, hold on a second. Alaska senator who backed Trader Trump's Iran war is now begging for money to help pay for his gas. Isn't this the maggot way, though, right? They vote for their own demise, and we all have to swoop in and save them from themselves. But they will never have the decency, the manners, the maturity, the graciousness to say thank you. Thank you, Democrats. Thank you, normal people. Thank you, America. Right? Being a dumbass voting for their own demise is the American birthright now. And if anybody else needs help, oh, forget that. There's never enough. We don't have enough. Pull yourselves up. Bootstrap it, baby. So this is peak. Leopards eating my face here all the time. I mean, the leopards are having a feast. And it will only get worse. Trust me. So Dan Sullivan, he's been one of Trump's loudest boosters of the Iran war. Actually, I want to get a better headline than that one. Let me see if I can find one. Because I don't want to look at Jim Jordan, Jacket Off Jim. Where is it? Let's see. Alaska Senator Dan Sullivan. All beating the war drum here. Let's see. Gas prices. If I can find a good one to put up there. Let's see, maybe this one is better. Oh no, it's the same one. Here's from the DSCC. I'll put that up. Okie dokie. Boom. Move this, do that. Okay. So Dan, typical maggot, he has been one of Trump's loudest boosters on the war, on the illegal and unconstitutional and unpopular war of distraction from the fact that Trump is all over the Epstein files, committing crimes against children. And he has reliably voted for the war budget, for sanctions, and the entire macho bullshit maximum pressure campaign that they supposedly have, maximum pressure, that helped destabilize global oil prices. So he did his best. He did his part creating the chaos. Now, his campaign email subject line is, Alaska needs you. Meaning, I helped drive up energy prices and now please pay for my gas so I can keep my job. His fundraising pitch explicitly says that donations are needed for, quote, fuel costs as he travels around his state so he can campaign convincing dumbasses to vote Republican. So in his state, in Alaska, gas is over $5 a gallon. So he needs your money, you say? He needs gas money. So he can go around and knock on doors. Well, at least he's knocking on doors, right? I always say that maggots should do that. Build your coalition. Knock on doors. Convince people. But don't lie to people. Don't tell them you want everybody to have health care, everyone to have bigger paychecks, everyone to have health care, everyone to have a great middle-class life. Don't. What did Trader Trump tell when he was campaigning? He would go and pretend that he was all for unions and working people, and he told people, oh, buy a house here. Don't move. Jobs are going to be coming out of your wazoo. And then, of course, as soon as he was elected, the factory closed and these people lost their jobs. He was like, oh, take out a second mortgage. Take out a third. Fuck it. You're good. You're good, bro. Trust me, bro. Don't believe what those dumbocrats, what the Democrat Party says. Believe the con man. Believe the guy with the multi-level marketing vitamin scam and the felonies. Unreal. But yeah, so he's going around and he's pitching his emails, his fundraising emails are pulling at the heartstrings, really, to get Republicans, Alaskans, to fund his road trip. Meanwhile, ordinary Alaskans are getting hammered by those same prices. Who's going to give them relief? Republicans, Dan Sullivan, who's going to help them? Your constituents. You see, that's how it works, though, with Republicans in office. You're there, as the constituent, you're there to service the representative, not the other way around. The representative is there to live high on the hog, to have great health care, pension. You know, they have a pension, don't worry about it. Social Security, yeah, they get Social Security, of course, because it belongs to everyone. But they get a pension, too. They get pension, health care, right? They get a great, they write themselves a very good social safety net for doing absolutely nothing except whatever the rich want them to do. Make the rich richer. I mean, think about the balls it takes to vote for the war, the illegal and unconstitutional war, to drive prices up needlessly. And thankfully, the American people are not stupid enough to buy the bullshit that Iran was on the verge of getting a nuclear weapon. They were not. And we all knew that. In fact, the Ayatollah that they murdered to replace with the younger Ayatollah, the older one had a fatwa against developing nuclear weapons. But the younger one, I'm not sure if he has the same directive, but I would imagine not, given the crisis, given the fact that the United States and Israel are threatening. They killed his whole family, and that doesn't generally make you amenable to your adversaries at all. All it does is entrench you and radicalize the regime. And it also bombing and attacking this the power structure. What it does is make the Iranian people rally around the regime that we were trying to get rid of. And it, you know, I mean, these people have no ideas. These Republicans. You remember when? So now we're going to go to war with Cuba, right? Or right? That's on the list. It's on the queue. And remember when Obama started to try to normalize relations with Cuba, and the maggots lost their minds? And because they don't know, I mean, they never met a bad idea that they didn't want to continuously hammer home and do again and again and again. That's all they have, are bad ideas. And Obama said, the sanctions aren't working. It's not working. So, well, let's try a different route. The Castro regime are, we're talking about a guy in his 90s now. So the best thing we can do if we want to normalize relations, if we want to have some kind of relationship and help the people of Cuba and all, then the best thing we can do is open up diplomatic conversations, at least. That's how you win. That's how things change. You have exchanges of art and culture, because people are people, no matter where. And what did the maggots do? As soon as they got power, they went back to the old ways, the old bullshit. And now, how many people going to die for Cuba? Right? How many Americans got to die because traitor Trump has, you know, he's bored with Iran. He's bored. It was supposed to be a couple of mean tweets. We're going to take care of it. Hold on. But this is who they are. They suck at everything that they touch. They're not in it for promoting the general welfare. They're not trying to think critically. They're not thinking critically. You know, Trump is playing 5D chess? He's not even playing checkers. He's bored with checkers. He's knocking the checkers off the board and flipping it. And he's like, oh, give me one of those Epstein girls for a minute. That's all he needs, is a minute. So, I mean, could you imagine? This is the lack of shame for Dan Sullivan, the lack of any kind of introspection or sense of responsibility to vote for the war, to do everything you can to make things horrible, to make prices go up, and then turn around and beg your constituents, to tell your constituents, oh, you need their money for gas so you could spread these horrible ideas to someone maybe who mercifully hadn't heard them. They might be living their lives cut off from the grid. And here comes Dan Sullivan with his horrible Republican ideas to ruin their day, to ruin their existence. And because this is what Republicans do. I mean, privatize the profits, socialize the pain. That's the Republican way, right? And then pass the hat. Pass the hat when their own policies boomerang back on them. This is who they are, you know. You back Trump's Iran debacle, you cheer the geopolitical chaos, and then you attack diplomacy, you attack renewables. Hey, you wouldn't even have to beg for gas prices, for money for gas, if if you were driving an electric vehicle, like the rest of the world is moving on to, the rest of the world, do you realize this? The whole world, one of the consequences, one of the happy accidents of Trader Trump's illegal and unconstitutional war of choice and distraction is the world demand for renewables has blown up, and people are buying electric vehicles. They want electric vehicles all over the world. Good. They're better. Electric vehicles are better. They don't pollute. And they're cleaner, they're cooler, they run better. I have one. I have a hybrid, I should say. But I would never buy a gas guzzler again. Why would I? The whole world is moving on. The only thing that sucks is the infrastructure at this point. And the only reason I could have an electric vehicle is because I have a parking lot in my building that has electric vehicle chargers. But you can't find them. It's hard to find because of Trader Trump and the Republicans. We were supposed to have the infrastructure, the electric grid infrastructure was supposed to be built. But the Republicans rolled all that shit back. Thank you, all the morons who voted for this and the 6 million Democrats who stayed home. Could you imagine the jobs that could have been created building that green infrastructure from sea to shining sea? What a point of pride we could have celebrated. Instead, what do we get? We get a baboon shoving oil down our throats, dragging us back to the 19th century. And we get this, like some dumb, horrible sociopath, a malignancy in the body politic, like a zit. Not even, like a cancer. I mean, but this is the same crowd, just to get back to Dan Sullivan for a second, it's the same crowd that screams personal responsibility, right? All the time. Personal responsibility, but now it's your responsibility. Give me money to fuel the campaign for after he lit the foreign policy dumpster on fire. Leopards, meat face. So, yeah. Meanwhile, if you're a working class Alaskan who can't afford to get to your job because of Republican policies, then what do they tell you? Suck it up. That's life. Jim Jordan said it. That's life. And then in the same sentence, denied it. Well, I didn't say that's life. That's life. That's why we're all cuckoo now. Wait. He says, that's life. Suck it up, buttercup. Wait, I didn't say that. Amazing. What a time. What a time. You know, I'm sure throughout history people said, what a time to be alive. Must have been nice time to be alive when the rich were paying a 90% top marginal tax rate. What a time to be alive. To go from the first Republican Great Depression to the Great Prosperity, thanks to FDR's New Deal policies. That must have been nice, just to watch the justice finally, and to see the American century get built thanks to these policies. And we could have another American century. Or at least we could try to keep up with the Chinese. But not with the Republicans in control. So, and that's the other thing. In the C-SPAN video, when the guy was like, vote for Democrats. The way he was reluctantly saying, well, you know, we got to get as many Democrats in there, like it or not. I get it. Like it or not. I'm tired of the Democrats. I'm tired of the old guard Democrats. They need to go. We need people in there who understand what we're up against and aren't afraid to fight for it. Like we were talking the other day about... where's Tara Jr.? Oh. You know, the Tina Peters. I'm not going to go through it again. It was in the last show. But Governor Jared Polis commuting Tina Peters' sentence. How dare you? How absolutely disgustingly dare you? That's somebody that doesn't understand the assignment, Jared Polis. And for Democrats, there are Democrats who vote for Trump's judicial nominees. Why? What are you doing? You have one job, Dems, and that is slow this shit down. Throw sand in the gear of fascism. That's your job. These judicial nominees are semi-normal. No, they're not. And even if they were, they're Trump's nominees. But they're not normal. The people that some Democrats voted for, let me get their names. Dems vote for, and it was, one was Sheldon Whitehouse, believe it or not. Judicial Trump judges. But the Trump judges were they wouldn't say that that Joe Biden won the election. You know, they did that whole song and dance. Sheldon Whitehouse. Where is it? Voted. Did he vote yet? Wait, hold on. Sheldon. Maybe I don't want to smear his name if I'm incorrect. Sheldon Whitehouse. Three Dems voted for Trump judges. Let's see. No, he didn't. I don't know. It's giving me conflicting. Small group of Democratic Alliance senators who've been crossing over to confirm Trump's second term judges. John Fetterman, of course, Maggie Hassan, and Angus King. But there were others. Or I gotta look this up. This is why I need a producer. You know? Please become a patron. Patreon.com/Tara Devlin. One was Dick Durbin. I remember Dick Durbin. See, I'm asking the AI, because you can have a conversation with it. It's easier to tell it to find these people, but sometimes it's not correct. So you got to check. Was one of them? Let me see. Oh yeah, Dick Durbin is one. He's one of the worst offenders, of course. He's been confirming Trump's second term judges left and right. He's the one that needs to go. It's really disappointing that, you know, we know what to expect from the Republicans, but when the Democrats can't stay in line, then, I mean, what hope do we have at this point? Oh, and thank you, J.D. Christie, for your super chat, your baboon, babonus. Tara Jr., go lay down. God damn it, man. He keeps, like, tapping my leg. I love him, but, you know, go away, man. I'm doing a show. And he wants to jump up here and start biting my hands. And people are like, no, no, get down, get down, go lay down. Go lay down. All right. I don't want people to be like, whatever, who cares? I told you somebody wrote me and they were like, I'm going to have to cancel my patronage. Because Kat keeps interrupting. Could you fucking imagine? I mean, what the fuck you want from me, man? And so now I always kind of try to take the feedback. I don't mind feedback. You got to put yourself in the shoes of the people listening to the show. So, but what do you want me to do? This is my apartment here. Get me a million patrons and we'll do it in a studio. Right? That'll be nice. I'll get a fucking haircut. I won't look like shit all the time. No, not that. I mean, no, don't say that. I'm sorry. That was very negative karma. And I don't mean to do that. That's abuse. That's self-abuse. And not in the good way. That's not good. I don't like doing that. It's not good. It's bad for your mental health to, disparage yourself like that. So, forgive me for doing that. It's a bad precedent, too. It's a bad example. So, okay. Let me see. Speaking of fake Dems, I'm trying to find this thing about Fetterman and the texts that came out. Hold on. I told you it's going to be one of those nights. Because of... I'm tired. I'm very tired. I'm just sharing. I'm not looking for sympathy. I'm telling you. I have to share and care, because otherwise, you know, you'll be like, what's wrong with her? So, boop, bop, boop, boop, boop, boop. Here we go. Fetterman. What did we do to deserve him? And earlier today when we had the anti-fascist book club with Nick Parro, Banner and Backbone, someone on the text, we were talking, he came up, Fetterman came up in the conversation, and one of the commenters or the viewers said, well, at least he votes with the Dems. 93% of the time, he does vote with Dems, 93% of the time, but the fact is, he doesn't vote when it counts. That's the problem with Fetterman. He does damage. He does more damage. Anybody can vote for the simple stuff. Vote for a post office. Vote to rename a road. But when it comes to the war, or it comes to Gaza, or any other thing that actually matters, Fetterman is on the wrong side, and he gives the Republicans, he gives them more talking points. See, he gives them the legitimacy to say, oh, this is a bipartisan bill. And then, on top of that, he also repeats MAGA talking points about Trump derangement syndrome, which is bullshit. Trump, what are you talking about? And then he says, oh, if he wanted spring days and sunshine, I don't know how he put it, I don't remember, the Democrats would be against it, which is absolute bullshit. As I was just pointing out, there are Dems that are voting with Traitor Trump. And I wouldn't tell Dems not to vote for Trader Trump across the board if he actually, if Trader Trump had productive and decent ideas and policy positions. I would be all for it. Say, yeah, vote for that shit. If he was for universal health care, vote for it. Do it. If he was for helping people, instead, everything is about destroying and lining his own pockets. So what are you talking about? If Trader Trump was for ice cream sundaes and lazy days off, Dems would be against it? Give us an example where the Republicans are pushing policies of lazy sundaes and ice cream for breakfast or whatever the hell he was saying. Give us the example. There's no follow-up. They never have an example. Of course not. It's like I always say, because it's like a Rorschach test. They want you to project your anything. Oh, your greatest fears on it. Oh, yeah, see? If Trump was for sundaes, Trump is not for sundaes. He's not for lazy sundaes or a Sunday off. He wants your ass to work every fucking day, like the lady who drives DoorDash. He wants DoorDash granny. You think she gets lazy Sundays? Show me a policy, a Republican policy, that gives DoorDash granny a better life, and I'll be all for it. Oh, it's destroying government services? Is it destroying Obamacare so she can't get health care, kicking people off health care? Is it rolling back the federal protections for overtime and all the and unions? I mean, we can go on. Show me where any Republican policy improves the lives of working people, kicking them off their firing them. How about that? Giving more money to the rich. Firing. Oh, no taxes on tips? Is that it? Bullshit. No taxes on tips. Get the fuck out of here. Like, that's a real win. What are we gonna do first? Give me a break. So, let's see. Fetterman, leaked text by John Fetterman, reveal why many of the Pennsylvania senator's staffers are reportedly worried that he's increasingly behaving like a Republican. Please. Remember how everyone, when he first was in Congress, all the maggots were like mocking him for his stupid attire? Now they love it. Now they love that. I never really liked it. I always was like, tolerated it. But I've mentioned it before. I was like, put some fucking clothes on. You're in the Senate, for Christ's sakes. It's so disrespectful. I'm not, I mean, look at me. This is, but I'm on a podcast. But if I went to the Senate, you think I'd look like this? You respect it. You show some respect. You put on a nice suit. Put on a nice business casual, if at all, right? Don't put a fucking hoodie and shorts. And he walks around like this slumpy old slump. Jesus Christ. You're in the Senate, you disgrace. Show us it matters. Oh, but it was so funny. Quiet, piggy. Isn't that funny? I'm still waiting for the lazy Sunday policy that Democrats are against. Anybody got one? Can anybody point to a Republican lazy Sunday policy that John Fetterman insists that Democrats are against because of some psychological Trump derangement syndrome. We hate him so much, we vote against Sundays, lazy Sundays. But what's the policy? Back that up. Show me where is a policy? Where have Democrats, or where's the policy that's will guarantee our great lazy Sunday? I want to encourage my representative to vote for it if it's there. You see what I'm saying? But they don't have it. It's bullshit. They have nothing to back it up except Bill Maher can just sit there and fucking laugh. And they go, ho, ho, ho, with their cushy, phony, baloney jobs and their money. God. So messages obtained by New York Magazine show the Democrat, supposedly, named John Fetterman, mocking free health care, dismissing the Epstein files as a nothing burger. Oh, you need to go away, John Fetterman. He needs to go. He needs to be primaried. He needs to be fucking out of Congress. He calls, yes, Epstein files a nothing burger, and Democrats hypocritical for their outrage at the killing of nurse Alex Preddy in Minneapolis. Fetterman has been a thorn in his party's side on a host of issues. This is from the Daily Beast. I'm reading William Valancourt. In January, according to the report, Fetterman sent staffers an article about how annual health care costs for a typical working family are nearly $4,000. How should it cost? Free? He wrote, I don't understand what affordability it is. What? How should it cost free? I don't understand what affordability it is. What affordability it is. So what is he saying? What should it be? What do you expect? Free? Yeah, bitch, we do. We expect, well, not technically, because we would pay taxes, and our taxes, instead of going to bombing Iran illegally and unconstitutionally, and instead of going to a slush fund reparations for insurrectionists or Elon Musk's pockets or wherever, you know, to blow up rockets or, you know, picket. Or to give Jeff Bezos a free ride off our backs, we would get health care like the rest of the world. When we get sick or we want a checkup, we would go to our doctor, and all you do is give them your number, give them your card, and that's it. And then you go. There's no co-pays, co-insurance, in-network, out-of-network, deductible, pre-existing, whatever, not pre-existing conditions are covered now, thanks Obamacare, but Republicans are doing everything they can. They voted 60 times last time. 60 votes they had in the first maladministration to make sure that insurance companies could deny you for pre-existing conditions, like the bad old days. They want to go back to the bad old days. That's the entire Republican project, dragging us back to the dark ages. And I wish I was wrong. Prove me wrong. I've been saying that for years. The Republican project is to drag us back to the system the founders overthrew. Now people are seemingly agreeing with me. Look at this fucking guy.
3: Doop-de-doo. Schlepplock.
0: Look at him. Look at him. I wouldn't even visit the Capitol looking like that. You put on a fucking... Wait a minute. What happened here? Hello? Put on pants, buddy. Put on some pants. So, how should it cost? Free? Also in January, as the Trump administration was dragging its heels about releasing the Epstein files, Fetterman messaged a staffer, "Epstein was a nothing burger. Worst pics I've seen were from Clinton, LOL." How do they stand him? And you know these texts were leaked by his staffers who hate him. How else would they have been leaked? They hate his guts because he sucks. They're Democrats. He is a turncoat. He ran as a progressive, just like Kristen Sinema, and now he's whatever this is. He's a maggot. He's a blah. Then after federal agents repeatedly shot Preddy in the back during anti-ICE protest, Fetterman complained that Democrats shouldn't be taking his side because they had objected, listen to this, when Kyle Rittenhouse brought a gun to a protest. He did a little bit more than that. He didn't just bring a gun to a protest. He brought a fucking assault weapon to a neighborhood that he had no business being in to start trouble. And then he shot people. He shot people. People there thought they were in an active shooter situation. That's what happened. And the reason he got off was because he had some maggot judge that put his thumb on the scale, and we saw it coming a mile away. Disgusting. Unlike Preddy, though, Rittenhouse actually fired his gun. Exactly, like I said, he shot three men, two fatally, during civil unrest. He went there to cause trouble. Alex Preddy was there bearing witness. Jesus Christ. Rittenhouse was charged with two counts of homicide. Fuck him all. Yeah, aren't you sick of maggots, fascists, Republicans getting away with their crimes? I really am. They get away with it all the time. This is right out of the Nazi playbook. Must have been so terrifying and frustrating for them. For the people of Weimar Republic, watching the Nazis seize power, get power over 10 years, and watching one outrage after the next, with them getting let off the hook, like we're watching now. Maggots getting let off the hook for murder. I don't mean to yell, but Jesus Christ, are you kidding me? Is this the end of the Progressive Voices part of the show? No way. Guys, thank you for hanging out. It's not, the show's not over. We have more show, youtube.com/CFAChannel/TaraBuster. 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We will win. 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Listen to classic rock and oldies all day long. Thank you, Charlie, for all you do to keep the show going and growing, and for your help of the community cats. We're on the right side of history, decency, dignity, democracy, humanity. We stick together, we win. All right, back to the show. Back to the really big show. You know what else? I have a couple other things. What else is on my list here? Shall we go? I mean, there's a few things. I wanted to play. Maybe we could play this. As much as we can stand it. Where is it? There's a couple of things. What do you want? Maybe I should take a vote. Nah. That takes too much time. I want to play this, but you may not like it. That's what I'm afraid of. So look at Ray Ray and Boudica for a second. Cleanse your palate. Look how cute they are. Aw, right? It's American Gothic Cats. And then this, we're not going to play the whole thing, but this was a, we'll play some clips from it. And I just want to show you what a horrible dirtbag Trader Trump is. Let's close this for the distraction factor. Let's make this larger. And so this was a documentary that came out in the 80s? Let me see. Trump documentary. Document. 1, 2, 3, 1, 2. How's the audio sounding? It's okay, right? I feel like I'm talking low. So, okay. This came out in the 80s. Oh, no, no. 1991 documentary, Trump, What's the Deal? It was produced in the late 80s and then buried for years because Trader Trump had his lawyers litigating against it. He participated in it, and then I guess he didn't like the framing because he's a con man. So he went after the people who produced it. And they suppressed it, according to the producers. Trump, the legal threats scared it off TV. It was supposed to play on TV. It never aired. And it only had a couple of small screenings at the time. The filmmakers, I can't talk, filmmakers eventually put the full documentary online once Trader Trump became a national figure. And I encourage everyone to watch it. I mean, I don't know. Is it? We'll just watch a couple of clips. Because it is, it proves that he's always been a con artist. That's why he tried to suppress it. He doesn't look like a successful businessman. In this documentary, it shows what a bullshit artist he is. What a fraud. But I guess he didn't think that the filmmakers were going to present it like that. It's not about presenting it. They were filming him, and this is what happened. So they saw what a dirtbag he was. They saw the lies. They saw him formulating the bullshit. They saw the hype and compared to the reality. And, you know, he's a carnival barker.
3: He's been too busy trying to save himself. It's so different now from his heyday when he only had to want something to get it.
0: All right, let's just...
3: As a camera turned in his direction.
4: Boy, there's a lot of coverage tonight.
0: Ugh.
3: He was the best-known businessman in America. Compared to Lee Iacocca, he was Schwarzenegger. He was Stallone.
0: Ugh.
3: Maybe he was even Elvis.
5: Look, I'm making him a star. Look at this.
6: He gets more or less what he doesn't do than what he does, because he's news just by showing up.
3: Here he is at a charity event. It's at the Plaza Hotel, then his newest toy. His wife, Ivana, had just had some very appealing cosmetic surgery. Don Johnson and Melanie Griffith
0: very
3: were along
0: appealing.
3: For the ride.
0: Isn't
3: Not
0: that
3: surprisingly,
0: subjective?
3: The press forgot all about the charity.
0: All right.
3: It was a time when celebrities dominated the news.
0: I don't know about
3: this
0: one.
3: Press agents.
0: Let's forward
3: beyond New York, he's Donald Trump.
0: Fuck that.
7: They had no protective equipment, all the OSHA requirements.
0: Here we go, here we go. Some of the...
3: to the Sistine Chapel. Ross McTaggart was the second designer brought in to manage this remarkable apartment.
8: I was once in Christie's Furniture, and we were looking at some pieces there, and he focused on some Louis XVI pieces. Superb, I mean, incredible quality. But he didn't understand the price. They were estimated to be at $80,000 to $120,000 sale, which wasn't bad, really. You know, for 200-year-old furniture, that's superb quality. And Blaine Trump, who works at Christie's, happened to be there, his sister-in-law. And he said, well, why is this furniture going to be so expensive? You know, just because it's old? And she said, well, no, it's the quality. It's incredible. It's got a history. And he turned to me and he said, well, my stuff is better than this that I'm having made. I said, well, actually, no, I have a little bit of problem with the furniture that's been selected. It's not this kind of quality. He said, well, no, it's going to be. He said, it's cost a lot of money. It's going to be better than this. And we started battling, and he said, it's going to be better. He just insisted. And then Blaine sort of shook her head. He looked at her, and he said, I can get better than this, can't I? It's not this kind of quality. He said, well, no, it's going to be. It's cost a lot of money. It's better than this. We started battling, and it's going to be better. He insisted. And Blaine shook her head. He looked at her and said,

0: going to be a great building with fantastic views and also a bigger apartment than what I used to have. However, I never expected to have all these run-ins with my neighbor, who is Donald Trump, who lives above me. And since I moved in, he has done nothing else but construction.
1: The building of Trump
2: Tower. All right. Well, we don't need to watch the rest of it. Here's something that our good friend Ellie Leonard posted that she found. See, this is what Trump does. Trump evicts stroke victim, 74. I mean, who voted for this thing? Blue-collar billionaire, we had to hear. How he's fighting for you, the forgotten man and woman. Who does this? Who would evict a 74-year-old stroke victim? So the article reads, for more than 30 years, Mary Fillon, widowed, age 74, and half paralyzed from a stroke, has lived in apartment 6B at 14316 Barclay Avenue in Flushing, Queens. Last Friday afternoon, she answered the incessant doorbell, only to be pushed aside by the henchman of the city marshal, Norman Katz, who proceeded to cart her belongings out to an idling truck. Taped to her door was an eviction notice from her landlords, the Trump Organization. They took Finland's sofa, her chairs, TV, jewelry, dishes, silverware, leaving nothing but a hamper for her to sit on. The marshals and the police tried to convince her to leave, but she refused to go until the neighbor, Bob Hennessy, convinced her to stay in his apartment until she could get help. What a dirtbag. This is what I've been telling you. We were talking about this before. He would buy into buildings and harass the rent-controlled, the rent-stabilized tenants. People like this woman who can't fight back, who don't have the means to fight back, who are completely vulnerable. She was distraught, said Hennessy, and by Monday afternoon, he was still unable to ascertain where her belongings had been taken. Thanks to her doctor and the Human Resources Administration, Mary Fillon is resting in a bed at Parsons Hospital. They rang the bell, recalls Fillon, and I was still in bed. I don't get up much unless I have to. They rang and rang and rang. When I got to the door, they pushed it open and walked in. These three big, fat men. They went right to the kitchen and started pulling out the drawers, turning them upside down into one of those big cartons. They said they'd come to put me on the street because I owed 4 months' rent. I don't owe back rent. The last thing I got from Trump was a bill for $10.20 about 2 weeks ago, and I sent that. They just want me out because they can get twice as much rent. Mary Fillon currently pays $200 a month for her apartment. Her income from Social Security and a telephone company pension is under $500 a month. The Trump Organization is one of the biggest landlords in the city, a dynasty passed from Father Fred to Donald. Like most dynasties, it has flourished through the exercise of power. In earlier times, most through the Brooklyn Democratic machine, now through Donald's liaisons with the governor, and blah, blah, blah, blah, blah. Trump paid more than $800,000 for brokering the convention center deal. He was used to political clout, blah, blah, blah. Trumps don't get involved in any of that, the spokesman said, blah, blah, blah. Trump, blah, blah, blah, eviction, eviction, there was no answer. How does Donald Trump feel? I would say he has no feelings. And we're all paying the price for it right now.

0: reading something like that. I remember when he was running for office, there were contractors, those who, working people that had to deal with Trump, they were coming out of the woodwork saying, don't vote for this guy. He's a scam artist. He's full of shit. He doesn't give a shit about working people. And we're living proof. He doesn't pay his bills. He's a liar. He's a con man. And people voted for him anyway. We could have had, when I think about all of the forks in the road, you know, we could have had a competent female, but this country is just too fucked up, I guess, for that. All right, here's another thing that I'm completely baffled by. And maybe play a couple of clips, because I haven't even seen it. Candace Owens interviewed Hunter Biden. Did you see that? Candace Owens, what? Hunter Biden sat down, this is from Daily Kos. Hunter Biden sat down for a strange interview Thursday with right-wing podcaster and conspiracy theorist Candace Owens. What? I mean, you know what I think is happening here? Candace Owens, like Tucker Carlson and many in the maggotville, they see the writing on the wall that traitor Trump is unpopular, that he will be stepping off this mortal coil eventually, that, and but before that time comes, legally and peacefully, he will make sure that he leaves nothing but ruin and wreckage in his wake. And I don't think there's any coming back from what we're witnessing now. This is not going to improve. What we're witnessing, the gas prices, the chaos, the grifting, the corruption, the ballroom, the slush fund, insurrectionist reparations fund, and the stock trades, the crypto, the you know, whatever, various scams, the Bibles, the watches, the NFTs, the bullshit, the tweeting, the lies, I don't know if you saw, too, he just posted there was some picture of him with Greenland, he's back on Greenland. Oh, the poor people of Greenland. Yeah, here it is. The poor people of Earth. Look at this. Oh, what happened here? Look at this shit. This piece of dirt. Posted. Hello, Greenland. You dirtbag. You filthy fascist dirtbag. Hello, Greenland. By the time this baboon has left office, America's name will be mud. It already is. How can people trust us again? So this is what's going on with Candace Owens and the certain people in the maggots. The maggot, I don't know, sphere-ville. So they're trying to rehab their image.
1: The biggest reason that I wanted to come talk to you, beyond the fact, and this is not me blowing smoke, I think that regardless of whether I agree with you, that you're probably the most effective communicator I've ever heard.
2: Thank you.
1: Behind a microphone.
0: What about me?
1: It's really driving me crazy at times. Really, really, really mad. But I wanted to talk to you about those things and anything else you want to talk about.
0: You're the most effective communicator. What about me? What am I? Chopped liver? I'm only Tarabuster over here. The little Tarabuster show. Yeah, so he sat down with Candace Owens and literally called her the most effective communicator I've ever heard. So, I don't know. It kind of, I'm still wrapping my head around this, but this is another example of how the Democratic elites, and that's who Hunter Biden is, they legitimize these far-right propagandists who've spent years trying to destroy us, all of us, not just Hunter Biden. And then they act shocked. We shouldn't be shocked that fascism advances. Candace Owens did her part in that. I don't know how, and now she's being legitimized by the son of a former president.
2: We just realized that there is a devil's chessboard.
1: That's why I've, in terms of the left, like, you think I'm going to defend the D.C. elite of the left? They crushed my dad. They went when they saw their chance.
0: What?
1: They did everything in their power to push him out. You know why? Because he was never part of that club. He was never part of the Epstein class. He lived in Delaware.
0: What
1: Everybody
0: is he
1: think,
0: talking
1: think
0: about?
1: Whatever you want about
0: okay.
1: my dad.
0: These are just clips, of course, so we don't know the full context. But here we go. The left. Everybody's fucking beating up on the left all the time, and I'm sick of it. It's always the left. There is never a lesson that the Democrats in the halls of power, the elites, learn that doesn't include the beating up of the left, right? It's always the left. What the fuck are you talking about? The left. The left pushed your father out of the race? Was it the left, or it was the entire corporate media? It was the elites in the Democratic Party. It was the George Clooney's. He's not the left. I have you know. It's not the left. But we're always, I was just doing a video before the show, and it'll be up over the weekend on the Political Voices Network, and it was a clip of, what's his name, Chris Matthews on Morning Joe, talking about the Democratic Party's autopsy, and how Barney Frank was on his deathbed telling him that the worst thing we can do is make the Democrats go too far left. I mean, what does that mean? Anyway, like everything else we were talking about tonight, give me a policy. Right? We all have to figure it out. We all have to make it up in our minds. What do you mean? What's too far left? Oh, we should have trillionaires? Is that... Don't touch trillionaires. We need more billionaires, more income disparity, more upward immobility, less health care. What is too fucking far left? Nobody's talking about taking over the means of production. No one's talking about communism. We're not talking about everybody living in company houses or government houses where everybody gets the same. I knew somebody that lived in Eastern Europe, in the Eastern Germany. And she said when she got old enough to drive, she had to put her name on a list and wait for a car and wait for this and wait for an apartment and wait for... You know, that's not what we're talking about. No one's talking about that, except the filthy fascists who pretend that the liberals are commies or whatever. They're the ones who are taking over private companies and shit like that and want everybody to be the same. But give me a break. I'm so tired of this shit. The left. Well, tell me, what are you talking about? George Clooney is left now?
1: Everything in their power to push him out. You know why? Because he was never part of that club. He was never part of the Epstein class.
0: The left are not the Epstein class? Who the fuck are these? What the fuck is this shit? You see, we're all getting smeared. Who's in the Epstein files? Traitor Trump. His cabinet. Lutnick, right? They're in there. That's not the left. The Epstein class is not... Bill Clinton's in there, yeah. But he's not the left either. Hunter. Don't get me... I mean, come on, man.
1: Didn't
0: help. And aren't you glad that the conspiracy theorists and the son of the former president can get together and bash the left? With no receipts, of course. We just got to, once again, take their word for it.
1: Everybody that think you can think whatever you want about my dad is that, literally, my dad never bought a stock or a bond because he made a commitment in 1972 when he was 30 years old after Watergate never to own a stock or a bond. And he did. My dad was the poorest person ever to enter the presidency and the poorest person, not poorest, I mean, he had money, he had written a book and he'd done well, but he had the least amount of wealth entering the presidency in modern years since 1900 than anybody. And when he was in the United States Senate, he was not only the poorest man in the Senate, not poor again, he made over $170,000 on average over the course of 45 years, but not just the Senate, but 535 members of Congress. He was never a part of that club. And that's what I wish, like, you knew. That's what I wish they knew. And I am not here in any...
0: It doesn't matter if she knew it or not. She's got her agenda. That's what we're witnessing, an evolution of that agenda. She's a cuckoo. And she'll say anything, and that's what she's done. She made a career out of it. Spreading filthy fascist lies and conspiracy theories, and now she's trying to branch out. She's protecting her interests. She sees the shrinking maggot base. And it is shrinking, and it will only get worse. Yeah, it'll remain that 35%. But this monster has no broad appeal left. MAGA is a dying bowel movement. So she's got to adapt. All right, let's see what this one is.
1: And I mean, it's so glaringly not right. It's almost as if they're just saying,
2: F you. They're not even trying.
1: I don't care.
2: We don't even get good psyops anymore. And that's what I keep saying. I'm like, it's so disrespectful that we're not even getting good psyops anymore. Like, we're supposed to believe he survived four assassination attempts, the first president that's ever survived four assassination attempts.
1: Yeah.
2: They lie to us about things, they make a big deal, and then they make it it's going to go away. They're going to keep pretending and telling us that this is a totally normal grieving widow, okay? No one's buying that. Like, something's just not right here. Everyone can see that. This is not how you would react to your husband being shot, and this sort of just, I'm fine, and I, like, 2 weeks later, I fully accept the narrative. I have no interest in anything else. It's over. Let's close it. I forgive him. Let's move on. You're asking us to abandon our common sense and our humanity is what you're asking us to do, and that kind of seems like where we're at. Like, they're insisting on this, and I'm going, where is this going to go? Because we're not doing the thing they want us to do. Like, they are just constantly giving us slop all the time. I mean, even the recent White House Correspondents' Dinner, there was so much theater to it after, so much theater, and now it's kind of, okay, Secret Service maybe shot each other, and we're just going to kind of quietly move on, but Trump needs the ballroom. Like, that's a normal reaction. Hey, there's a shooting duck. Hey, well, we better get that ballroom.
1: And by the way, it's going to cost $1 billion now. And by the way, it's not from donors. And by the way, we're going to do it. Like, it's just like, it's just the constant, like, talk about gaslighting.
2: Are we even a year into Trump's second term?
1: We're a little over a year.
2: A little over a year into second term. And I don't think there's just been, I'm like, how are we going to deal with 4 years of just being gaslit every 5 seconds and told that, but MAGA, literally MAGA, is not MAGA anymore. And what was actually never Trump, which was actually pro-Hillary Clinton, if you think about it, That's now MAGA. It's literally people who have been against Trump the entire time who are lecturing us about this stuff, like the Mark Levins and the Ben Shapiros and, like, we're MAGA and the Laura Loomers. Like, you know, we're MAGA now. Okay, great. Then I'm not MAGA. Like, I am, I've never agreed with these people. I am opposed to these people's ideas. I am opposed to unleashing an actual lunatic who has had to be Baker acted and put on Psych 5150 holds by her own parents who fear her. I'm
0: Laura
2: opposed
0: Loma.
2: To that actually being unleashed upon the population.
0: Jesus. It's kind of bizarre. Well, not kind of, but to watch them both agree that Traitor Trump's assassination attempts are staged. That's what they're agreeing on. Isn't it nice when Democrats, supposed Democrats and supposed Republicans can get together around conspiracies? Wow. Well, Candace Owens is, she is a conspiracy peddler. She's, and she's entirely anti-Semitic as well. She's pushed the narrative that a small ring of Jewish people in Hollywood, in Washington, is involved in something what she calls quite sinister. And I guess that's another example of filling in the blanks. They're just involved with something quite sinister. Take my word for it. Like the policies of Sundays and rainbows that John Fetterman says Democrats oppose, and everything else that we all have to pretend, we all just have to Rorschach test it. The Anti-Defamation League has flagged Candace Owens as a leading voice promoting anti-Semitism, anti-Zionist narratives framed as conspiratorial. Wasn't she also barred? Let me see. Candace Owens. She was good on Australia. I think it was Australia. Barred from entering Australia. Let's look this up. She was supposed to go there to speak, I believe. And then they canceled her visa. Yeah, Candace Owens has been barred from entering Australia because the government ruled that she failed the country's character test. And Australia's High Court later upheld that decision. So they went to court over it. This was recently. In 2024, the Australia Home Affairs Immigration Minister, Tony Burke, refused Owens a visa under the character requirements of the Migration Act. Burke found that there was a risk that she would incite discord in the Australian community. Hello! Someone save us. She would incite discord. Look what the fuck she did in America. And allowing, and that, here's what they said. Burke found that she was a risk, that she would incite discord in the Australian community, and that allowing her in was not in the Australian national interest. Oh, you lucky bastards. That's what a sane country does. A sane country, you know, I mean, if we were a sane country, Candace Owens, her platform wouldn't, she wouldn't be broadcasting to millions of people, that's for sure, with this nonsense. I don't know, maybe I should stop peddling conspiracy theories, right? That's what I was talking to when Roxanne Kincaid and I, we filled in for Mike Malloy, and we, you know, we were talking about that, how maggots, how Trump and Steve Bannon and the rest of the maggots, how they all scam the people they pretend to represent, right? All the maggots, they're nothing but hosts from which to suck profit. That's what Trump looks at these dupes as. He's not trying to help them or improve their lives. And he's scamming from them, like Steve Bannon, all of them. They all have a grift, and the targets are the people that listen to their shows and go to their rallies, go to Trader Trump's rallies. But, and I said, you know, it must, if I were someone else, I would come up with a scam to separate maggots from their money. I would sell them some kind of Trumpanzee magic beans. Except it's the pesky morals that get in the way. So that's why I wouldn't sit here and peddle conspiracy theories or any other bullshit. Because to me, I it's not worth it. It's not worth my soul. Not like Candace Owens. Some people don't have those pesky morals. Clearly. Because look at her career. She's the one that is after Bridget Macron as born male. She promoted the conspiracy that the French First Lady, Bridget Macron, was born male and stole another woman's identity. But there, I wonder what happened with that, with the court. They went to court. I know that Candace Owens was whining and bitching that she was going to be bankrupt by the Macrons. Let's see, sued her. I'm sure that's still going on. It's absolutely disgusting. So, let's see. Candace Owens' role and lawsuit. Candace Owens picked up this French conspiracy and amplified it to a global audience, insisting that Bridget Macron is definitely a man. Fuck off. And was born Jean-Michel Thoreau. A 22-count defamation suit filed in Delaware says that Owens used these false claims to promote her independent platform, gain notoriety, and make money. Well, of course, because that doesn't matter. Decency is never a factor. While ignoring all credible evidence disproving her claims. See, they tried to talk her off the ledge there, showing her, like, as if she fucking deserves their attention, right? But they sent her birth certificates and things like that. But it doesn't matter. You can't reason with the unreasonable, just like you can't shame the shameless. So after the Macrons asked her for a retraction and to get off their fucking back, Owens doubled down with an eight-part podcast titled Becoming Brigitte, which further spread the lie. That's all you do. You see, that's the maggot way. I don't care what she says now. She's still a maggot. Because a maggot is what a maggot does. And maggots, when they are confronted with the truth, what do? Do they apologize? Do they back down? Do they issue retractions? Hell no. They double down. They go for broke. They spread the lie further. They amplify it. All right, guys, that's the end of the show for now. We will win. Thank you, Charlie from APS Radio News. Thank you, patrons, patreon.com/Tara Devlin. Thank you, JD Christie, for your super chat. Thank you, Jim, for being a moderator. Thank you, thank you, thank you, everybody, for hanging out today. Hope you had an enjoyable day. Thank you, Jim, for being with the show all day, just like me. Right? I hope your ass doesn't hurt. Like, I got to get up more. That's what I got to do. I have to, like, set my alarm and get up every hour or so and stretch or something. Because it's not good sitting here. I hope I don't drop dead in this chair. All right. If you can, become a patron at patreon.com/TaraDevlin. And check out Charlie's APS Radio and APS Radio News. 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Subscribe to my Substack. And Errol says, Tara, don't forget my birthday is next week on the 29th. All right. I won't. Let me see. Where's my calendar? The 29th. Do we have a show that day? That's a Friday. All right. That is Friday. I will not forget. I put it on my calendar. How about this? Let's see. Hold on. I'm putting it down. Hey, Siri. Remind me on the 29th of May to wish Errol Thomas a happy birthday at...
3: Okay. I added wish Errol for next Friday.
0: I was trying to tell at what time. At 8:30, I was going to say. It wouldn't let me. Okay. But at least we have it down. Happy birthday. Happy birthday. All right, guys. There are more things we have to do and more conversations we have to have. Thank you for supporting the show. I hope you enjoy our Friday night get-together. And what else? What else? What else? Subscribe to my Substack. That'll help. Yes. Add him on the Substack chat. Right. Why even say Jewish? The reality is the sick people are billionaires who are definitely not all Jewish. Exactly. There are quite the variation in the Epstein files. Yeah, it's just hate. And targeting minority groups. Targeting the traditionally targeted. But, yeah. No. Candace Owens is a garbage person. A racist. I don't care if she's got darker pigment. Anti-Semite. Not me saying that. That is the Anti-Defamation League saying that. And if the entire country of Australia, and also New Zealand, too, barred her, that means they went to court, and it was upheld by the higher court. So they went to court, and the case had to be proven in front of a court that Candace Owens incites discord and division and is not good for the public. She's a harm to the public. It's really true, and that's why, you know, propaganda is poison. And that's all the Republicans have. That's why we're here, trying to break through the noise and offer an alternative. Hopefully they'll find their way to our little Tarabuster community instead of falling into the hate and the division. Because we do have the right, you know, we're on the right side of history. We do have the capabilities, the emotional capabilities of functioning in a free democratic society. We're in this together. So much better to be together, unified, working, you know, together, leaving no one behind and all that shit. All right, I gotta go. I'm tired. I still have things I need to do. Hello, Trucker John is in the chat. Trucker John. Nice to see you. Nice to see you. All right, my friends, listen, listen, listen. Happy birthday. Whose birthday is it? Vanessa. Happy birthday, Vanessa. We've got a lot of birthday kids in here today. Birthdays. Happy birthday, Vanessa. I'm sorry I missed it earlier when you posted it was your birthday. I would have given you a shout out sooner rather than later, and then I saw Errol saying that his birthday, a lot of birthdays. Very nice. Thank you for spending your birthday with Tarbuster, Vanessa. Nice to see you. Nice to see you. Vanessa's is Monday. Okay, I'm just catching up. Well, happy birthday. Since I won't see you on Monday, we don't have a live show. Let me be the first to say happy birthday to you on a podcast. All right, guys, I got to go. And Tara Jr.'s sleeping. Don't worry, he's all good. All right, my friends, thank you for hanging out. Like I said, become a patron, patreon.com/TaraDevlin. If you haven't had a chance to subscribe to my Substack, please do. I've told you this before. I think one of these days I'm going to be doing some live streams from Substack only. Things are going to change in the TaraBuster world. Because we got to start, like, making some money here so we can keep the lights on and keep doing the show. So, all right. But we have to, I don't know, shit's got to do. I got to do some things that the AI audit told me I need to do. But I think there's going to be some live streams on Substack only. But, okay, whatevers. I'm babbling now. Thank you. Thank you for joining the Substack. Michelle One. Thank you, thank you, thank you. Might be my first Memorial Day without rain here. Usually rains on a holiday, Commander Bond says. Well, happy Memorial Day, everyone. If I don't even know, is that even... Why would you say happy Memorial Day? But it's not that happy. Because we're remembering the people who fought, bled, and died for this country, and look what we're up against. It really gets me, honestly. It really gets me that when I think about the sacrifice that actual patriots made, and the disgrace that, like, you know, Trump is giving, wants to give insurrectionists a payday. People like George Santos and the pedos who stormed the Capitol, defecated and urinated in the halls. Forget it. It's such a disgrace. So, all right, guys, thank you for hanging out. My name is Tara Devlin. We will win. We're on the right side of history. Where's my graphic? We're on the right side of decency, dignity, democracy, humanity. Thank you for all you do to keep the show going and growing. Thank you, Charlie. Thank you, Jim. And everyone else. Patrons, patreon.com/TaraDevlin. And I will see you next time.

0: Welcome to Between the Lines, presenting news and analysis of critical issues affecting our communities, the nation, and the world. I'm Scott Harris. This week we present Dan Vicuña of Common Cause, who assesses the impact of the Supreme Court's elimination of the 1965 Voting Rights Act and the electoral reforms necessary to move the U.S. closer to achieving a true multiracial democracy. John Copeland, an organizer with Hold the Line, who talks about his group's campaign opposing the construction of a natural gas pipeline to power a massive artificial intelligence data center in New Mexico. And Annie Laurie Gaylor, co-president of the Freedom From Religion Foundation, who condemns the taxpayer-funded Trump regime's religious rally that promoted white Christian nationalist theology. But first, we begin with a summary of some of the week's underreported news stories.
1: In 2014, the Chinese government launched a systematic large-scale repression campaign targeting the Uyghur population in Xinjiang province in northwestern China. The Uyghurs, a predominantly Muslim Turkic ethnic group, were initially subjected to surveillance and travel restrictions. The crackdown escalated significantly in 2017, transitioning into a mass incarceration and cultural assimilation campaign. At that time, authorities began detaining over a million Uyghurs and other Muslim minorities in internment camps, implementing forced labor programs, sterilization and birth control, and suppressing the Uyghur language, culture, and religious worship. Foreign Policy magazine spoke with Zhang Yabo, who worked as a corrections officer in a Xinjiang province detention center, where he witnessed the routine beating and torture of Uyghur detainees. Although some of the most repressive measures against the Uyghurs appeared to be scaled back in 2019, according to Zhang, Beijing has not dismantled its machinery of repression but recalibrated it. Coercive policies dominate ordinary life, but they have become more clandestine and decentralized, making them harder for the outside world to detect. During his election campaign, Argentina's President Javier Milei cultivated the persona of a brash, chainsaw-wielding libertarian enemy of bureaucracy and corruption. Milei is now faced with his own scandals and a declining economy that's hurting his right-wing movement. The Economist reports that his popularity has fallen to its lowest level since he took office in December 2023. In recent weeks, corruption scandals have caught up with Milei, who promoted a new cryptocurrency on social media, which suddenly crashed, costing small investors over $250 million, while the coin's backers made a huge profit. A federal investigation found direct links between Milei and one of the investors behind the cryptocurrency scheme. Another scandal involves Milei's chief of staff, who is under investigation for alleged illicit enrichment and benefiting from an unusual deep discount on an apartment purchase and an interest-free loan. At the same time, Argentina's economy is in decline. GDP fell 2.6% in February, the largest drop in 3 years. Manufacturing and retail activity has plunged, leading to shrinking tax revenues and the loss of hundreds of thousands of salaried jobs. Surveys show that low wages and unemployment are now Argentinians' biggest worries. For the second time this year, the National Democratic Party has intervened in Maine's contentious Democratic June primary. The first attempt to back Governor Janet Mills to run against progressive Graham Platner in the Senate primary, where the winner will go on to challenge Republican Senator Susan Collins, failed miserably after Mills, seeing low support in polls, pulled out of the race. Now, the Democratic Congressional Campaign Committee has made an early endorsement in the Trump-leaning 2nd Congressional District by backing State Senator Joe Baldacci, brother of the former governor, who's seen as the establishment candidate. Whoever wins the Democratic second congressional primary will run against Paul LePage, the controversial former Republican governor whose time running Maine was marked by proto-MAGA far-right populism. The party's endorsement prompted angry protest from the three other candidates in the race. One of the candidates, Matt Dunlop, a former Maine Secretary of State who's won endorsements from progressive groups, said, "It's undemocratic for national establishment Democrats to put their thumb on the scale in any primary." Dunlap went on to say, "Just like in certain other races across Maine this year, they won't decide this one. The people of Maine will." This week's news summary was compiled by Bob Nixon. For Between the Lines, I'm Anna Manzo.

0: Not long after the U.S. Supreme Court's right-wing majority issued their April 29th ruling in the Louisiana v. Calais case, dealing a death blow to the 1965 Voting Rights Act, several Republican Party-controlled southern states rushed to redraw their congressional maps to eliminate Democratic seats and weaken black voting power. Louisiana lawmakers quickly moved to eliminate one of the state's two majority black congressional districts, where Governor Jeff Landry suspended ongoing House primary elections. In Tennessee, the state legislature enacted a new map that eliminated the state's only Democratic congressional seat. Alabama, Mississippi, South Carolina, and Florida, all former Confederate slaveholding states, also took action to extinguish black voters' ability to elect candidates to represent their interests. It's estimated that the Supreme Court's termination of the Voting Rights Act could cause 15 or more U.S. House districts, now represented by black and Latino congresspeople, to be eliminated, while 200 Democratic-held state legislative seats, and more at the county and municipal level, would also likely be lost. Your reporter spoke with Dan Vicuña, Senior Policy Director for Voting and Fair Representation at Common Cause. Here he talks about the broader consequences of the High Court's ruling in the Louisiana v. Calais case and the electoral reforms necessary to move the United States closer to achieving a true multiracial democracy.
1: The decision gave an out to discriminate. It said, you know, the decision that, authored by Justice Alito, you know, stated that basically as long as you can give a fig leaf or, you know, call what you're doing partisan gerrymandering, you say, oh, no, we're doing this to screw over the Democrats, not to screw over black or Latino people, then it doesn't really matter. Then damn the consequences for black, Latino, Asian communities. You know, it gives them a free pass to discriminate against communities of color as long as they call it discrimination against the minority party.
0: Well, Dan, this is a pretty bleak picture. We're talking about it on our program. The whole country's been very concerned about how this decision that we've been talking about, the Louisiana versus Calais case, really has the potential to bring back the United States to a very dark time, the Jim Crow era in our country, before the Voting Rights Act. Can Congress, in your view, act to reinstate key sections of the 1965 Voting Rights Act, or does the ruling in the Supreme Court decision prohibit any future congressional law that takes race into account to repair our broken and racially gerrymandered system as it now stands?
1: Yeah, I mean, the court, because it was a constitutional ruling, made it difficult for race-forward, you know, race-conscious redistricting to help empower communities of color to be enacted by federal law. But because it gave an out to discrimination, as long as you claim partisan discrimination, you know, what that says to me is that Congress needs to pass a ban on partisan gerrymandering nationwide. They'll eliminate the out that's allowed, that's going to allow legislatures to discriminate against communities of color. That's going to be one fix. You know, we've seen a fix to institute independent, more community-led redistricting everywhere in the country. That was also in the legislation that passed the House just a few years ago. So, yeah, I think although it will be more difficult to go straight at the heart of race and redistricting, I do think there are solutions that Congress can enact to overcome this decision and bring back some fair representation to the halls of power around the country.
0: Dan, there's some other solutions that are being widely discussed, and that is expanding the number of seats on the Supreme Court or enforcing a retirement age for the current justices there. There's also a lot of discussion nationally about implementing some kind of proportional representation for our congressional representatives. Instant runoff or ranked choice voting is another option that's been widely discussed. I know we can't get into the weeds on all these options, but what's your view of some of these ideas out there?
1: Yeah, I mean, it's very clear that this decision was a game changer in terms of ensuring fair representation for communities of color. The protections that were revolutionary in giving a voice to communities, and ensuring that some of these bodies, both in Congress, state legislatures, local government, actually looked like and actually represented the communities in their districts, those are gone. and Calais was monumental in that awful project that the court has been engaging in for a while now. So I think we absolutely have to look at some real structural changes. Like, look closely at them. The court is broken. So absolutely looking at Supreme Court reform is something we're trying to sort through right now. There are alternative ways to draw up representation, like proportional representation, which will look at sort of, you know, several members in one larger district to ensure that a minority community can get some sort of representation, both a minor and a community of interest of all sorts, right? Both in terms of race, language minority, political party, but also all sorts of interests that bind a community together because of their needs. So, yeah, I mean, it's time to really kind of open up the, you know, look at the playbook, maybe rewrite it in some ways, and figure out how to fundamentally fix what's turned into kind of a broken democracy.
0: That was Dan Vicuña, Senior Policy Director for Voting and Fair Representation at Common Cause. Find more analysis and commentary on the consequences of the Supreme Court's elimination of the Voting Rights Act by visiting our Between the Lines website at btlonline.org. Texas leads all states in wind power generation and is second only to California in solar. Yet it also produces more oil and natural gas than other states, supplying more than 40% of the nation's crude oil and about a quarter of its methane natural gas output. Two companies, Oracle and OpenAI, have plans to build a massive artificial intelligence data center in southern New Mexico near its border with Texas. To power the center, they call Project Jupiter, the companies plan on using methane, which is 100 times more damaging to the climate than carbon dioxide over the short term. Energy Transfer, the same company that built the Dakota Access Pipeline under the Missouri River near the Standing Rock Sioux Reservation, recently announced plans to build a 17-mile pipeline called Green Chile to power the data center. A grassroots group in West Texas called Hold the Line is fighting the project and recently got a boost from FERC, the Federal Energy Regulatory Commission. Between the Lines' Melinda Tuhu spoke with John Copeland, an organizer with Hold the Line, about the state of play of the project and what comes next.
2: Hold the Line campaign's focus really is to empower communities to respond to the land grab, the eminent domain portion of oil and gas extractionism that's not very widely talked about, as we consider it to be unconstitutional for private for-profit entities to be taking land and displacing families for an extractive system. In Texas, the legal and political environment makes it easier for a pipeline company to secure survey access for their project than it is for a high-speed rail project they've been talking about since I was in high school and still hasn't been built yet. We've had multiple pipelines that have been successfully built in this rigged system.
3: I was rereading some of the stuff that you had sent about a feeder pipeline that you got a positive response from FERC, the Federal Energy Regulatory Commission, that you thought was an important decision. Can you talk about that? Just say what it is and what the decision was.
2: What had happened was Hold the Line campaign. We worked in the community that's impacted by the data center that's proposed. Well, they're already actually constructing the data center. They're just now trying to get the permits for the pipelines that are supposed to feed the data center. Where I live now in West Texas near El Paso, we are impacted by this data center, both by our air quality, which is already bad, and our water, which we are already having water issues in this region. We got involved with the community, informed them. You know, there is a public participation process when it comes to the pipelines feeding this data center. And we filed an intervention along with multiple public comments. We filed them on their behalf because FERC's system of filing comments and their public participation system entirely is very difficult for the average person to use, and I would say by design. In our intervention, we had cited the National Historic Preservation Act because there have been cultural artifacts found in the area of the data center and in the area of these proposed pipelines feeding the data center. And we filed our intervention on the very last day. And just a few hours after we filed this intervention, when the comment window had been open for a very long period of time, right before the deadline, we received a notification of service that a FERC staff member had protested the pipeline, citing the same National Historic Preservation Act, noting that there was missing documentation. And so what we're taking away from that is that there was someone inside FERC that, oh, hey, there's this law that we need to follow. We noticed that it's our responsibility to ensure that that law is followed. Our air quality is already bad here in the Mesilla Valley. Contamination tends to be contained because of how the valley is shaped and how the mountains serve as, you know, like a shield. And they're building the data center very high up on the valley. So any emissions that may occur will definitely sink into the bowl of this valley.
3: Is your goal to stop the pipeline project, and then that would also stop the data project? What's your main focus?
2: While the industry may come out waving $100 bills for their land, which we might argue they're offering pennies on the dollar for this land, these families, they may need that money because we've got rising food prices. We've got rising fuel prices. The cost of living is so high and so difficult to where a lot of these folks, they simply cannot say no. So if we do have folks that want to stop these pipelines, we will tell them what avenues that they can take to stop that, including the public participation process at the Federal Energy Regulatory Commission.
0: That was John Copeland, an organizer with the West Texas group Hold the Line. Learn more about Hold the Line's anti-pipeline campaign by visiting our Between the Lines website at btlonline.org.

0: On Sunday, May 17th, thousands of people attended a day-long prayer rally on the National Mall in Washington, D.C., organized by Freedom 250, a public-private partnership backed by the Trump administration. The event was called Rededicate 250, or a rededication of what they claim was the United States as one nation under God, coinciding with the nation's 250th anniversary. The rally was widely criticized for blurring the lines between church and state, as prominent Republican Party officials spoke alongside mostly white Christian nationalist and right-wing evangelical speakers. Among those addressing the gathering, many in pre-recorded comments, were President Trump, GOP House Speaker Mike Johnson, Vice President J.D. Vance, Secretary of State Marco Rubio, and Defense Secretary Pete Hegseth. Longtime Trump ally, evangelist Franklin Graham, described the U.S. as morally rotten and completely sick with sin. He explicitly condemned same-sex marriage and transgenderism as evidence of the nation's moral depravity. Your reporter spoke with Annie Laurie Gaylor, co-founder and co-president of the Freedom From Religion Foundation. Here, Gaylor condemns the taxpayer-funded Trump religious rally, which she and others protested in Washington, D.C., with an inflatable 15-foot-tall golden calf balloon with a face resembling Donald Trump.
1: This was a white Christian nationalist event put on compliments of the taxpayers to the tune of we do not know how much, because our Freedom of Information Act request was turned down in early March, and then we did an appeal, and it takes so long. We're still waiting. The government said we're going to be getting this information, but we haven't got it yet. And it's a, you know, public-private event. They got corporate sponsors. We're telling people to please boycott United Airlines, which and MasterCard. Tear up your MasterCard and tell them why, among the other corporate sponsors. But we know taxpayer money went to it because it was part of Freedom 250, which was a creation of President Trump in December to siphon off money that Congress designated for the America 250 birthday celebration. $150 million in a bipartisan move by Congress. And apparently 100,000 of that has been siphoned over to Trump's Freedom 250. And the purpose of Freedom 250 is largely to promote that America is one nation under God. And the purpose of this rally yesterday was to, quote-unquote, rededicate America. And of that has been siphoned over to Trump's Freedom 250. And the purpose of Freedom 250 is largely to promote that America is one nation under God.

0: President Trump sent a video. Many of the cabinet members sent a video. Even Franklin Graham didn't come in person. So Paula White in D.C. there didn't come in person, sent a video. So I think that it wasn't what they hyped it to be. But its purpose, of course, is clearly to unite church and state and also to pander to Trump's Christian nationalist base. Most people don't really understand what Christian nationalism is, and it's not to oppose Christian nationalism is not to oppose Christians. Christian nationalism is a form of theopolitics where it's based on the idea that certain Christians are the preferred citizens and that our American identity is tied up with that kind of Christian identity. And it is typically conservative, evangelical Christian. So it would turn those people into the insiders and other people, even other Christians, into outsiders. And I'm very proud to say that our protest yesterday in Washington, D.C. was joined by Faithful America, which is a coalition of a number of religious groups, churches and so on, people who oppose Christian nationalism.
1: Well, Annie, I did want to ask you about the explicit message of many of these speakers at this prayer rally, taxpayer-funded prayer rally in Washington, linked to Donald Trump and the Republican Party. They challenge really some of the foundations of our Constitution, where the founders were quite specific in the language of the Constitution to separate church and state in the new country that they founded in the 1700s. How do you respond to this idea that the founders somehow didn't mean what they said in the Constitution?
0: Yes, well, the founders did. We were first in the world to adopt a godless constitution, and it gave sovereignty not to a divinity, but to we the people. That's right in the preamble. And that was revolutionary, and it was deliberate. They never prayed once during the four-month-long constitutional convention that was very acrimonious. They provided that there should be no religious test for public office in the Constitution. And then they adopted the Bill of Rights with the First Amendment, giving as the very first part of the First Amendment that government should not establish a religion. So this has been hated and despised by Christian nationalists really since the beginning. There have been many movements, many Christian nationalist movements over time in our country to try to do away with our secular government. But I would say this moment is probably supreme in being a threat to our secular democracy. And so what they're doing is a big lie. They're saying we're a Christian nation. They're saying we're one nation under God. Well, that phrase didn't come up until the mid-50s during the height of the McCarthy era, when there was supposed to be a war between the United States and godless communism. And it was the religious lobby, various ministers and religious groups have taken credit for it, but it was several of the religious groups and lobbies that made sure that got in the Pledge of Allegiance, but it was not part of our original wording. E Pluribus Unum was the motto of our country, for many come one, not in God we trust. That was also a 1950s tampering with our historic roots. So it's just terribly important that people realize history is being completely distorted. There's great big lies out there. And we have to protect the First Amendment because it protects all of us. Because once government gets behind one religion, it invariably means the other religions or non-religious people will be persecuted. And today the conservatives are working together. But if the evangelicals get control like they want, Catholics would not really have freedom, or vice versa. They're, you know, kind of working together right now, but it wouldn't last. Persecution invariably follows when you have religion and government.
1: That was Annie Laurie Gaylor, co-founder and co-president of the Freedom From Religion Foundation. 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

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Our theme music was written by Richard Hill and performed by Mikata. This week's program was produced by Susan Bramhall, Mary Hunt, Anna Manzo, Bob Nixon, Melinda Tuhus, and Jeff Yates. For Between the Lines, I'm Scott Harris.

0: How are things looking over there, Cindy?
1: Well, I would say not too good, but maybe we'll just save that for the information part of our show. But, you know, like, okay, yeah, you know, the same. We're living in a capitalist, globalist, imperialist, dystopian nightmare that people, we really need to wake up from the nightmare.
0: Yeah, it's, and I, and that's the thing. I feel like it's a constant push and pull between people waking up, people going back to sleep, people being lulled into, you know, false gods or false prophets. And then, you know, it's a constant push and pull, because as much as I feel like people are getting to their wit's end, as much as people are getting to their limits when it comes to, you know, financially, toxic stress, living in this hellscape, etc. You know, it's very nefarious. You know, we have political parties and we have the media. We have different entities of social control out there to keep people in line.
1: It's almost like they planned it or something. Yeah, very carefully structured it this way.
0: Yeah, and so sophisticatedly and so subtly at the same time. Like, Any form of social control that is being used now is much more pervasive and much more subtle at the same time than stuff that's, you know, the, when you think of like the 20th century totalitarian regimes or et cetera, or anything like that. Much more comprehensive and much more nefarious, I would say, what we're currently living under.
1: Yeah. Do we have any? Okay, I was gonna say, do we have any four S's randomly?
0: Say, yes, we do. We have four of them, I'm being told. We have Squeeze the Like Heart. Don't forget to subscribe to the Substack. Don't forget to share with friends, family, and others. And don't forget to send in your thoughts or comments for us, because we
1: questions.
0: Anything that would make, well, I will say, I will encourage everyone to think to themselves, is it helpful? Is it inspirational? Is it, you know, what are the rest of them? Helpful, inspirational. I forget the rest of them, but.
1: Yeah, you know. not hostile.
0: Right.
1: You know, it's okay to disagree with us, of course, naturally. We don't care about that, but, you know, and since I've been on Substack, I've rarely encountered people who are just plain jackass trolls.
0: Right.
1: You know, most of the comments are respectful, informational. And I really think, especially what I want to talk about today, we need some more information. We need some more structure to organize against it, because I really think that it really needs to be stopped.
0: Yeah, I agree with you. So what is it that you want to?
1: Well, and we have talked about it before. This isn't a new topic for She Lily, but I think that it is just like going at a breakneck pace where sooner than later, probably in my lifetime, the planet is not going to be livable for humanity. And so maybe not in my lifetime, but certainly at the pace it's going, it seems like it's going really super, you know, rocket launch. Yeah. But anyway, so We do talk about AI. We do talk about data centers. We have talked about the enormous amount of power they take, the amount of water they take, and how eventually there's not going to be enough to go around between humans and these AI data centers and stuff. And so I just recently, did you watch that video I sent you? Okay. And so in Fortune magazine, there was an article that this commentator was talking about, and it was 49,000 Tahoe residents, Lake Tahoe residents, have been told that, and this is coming up within a year, by the end of next ski season, Liberty Energy in Nevada. So Lake Tahoe is partially in Nevada and partially in California. And so there's residents in North Lake Tahoe, which is Nevada, and South Lake Tahoe, which is California. And Liberty Energy in, I'm talking really loud because this really upsets me. I was just talking to a couple of my friends about it, and I was like, oh my God, I'm just getting so, I might as well get a friggin' bullhorn and get on my soapbox because this is really working me up. So, and it should. And any normal person would be worked up about this. So anyway, Liberty Energy in Nevada is telling 49,000 residents in Lake Tahoe that they are going to not provide them power anymore starting after the next ski season, which probably ends, depends on how much snow we get, right? It can go up to April. I've known ski seasons to go up to May, but, you know, usually around February, March, and then the snow isn't really good to ski on or snowboard or whatever. And so the one thing that I didn't get in this report, maybe you saw it, are they going to cut power to the resorts and the hotels and everything as well?
0: Yeah, I'm not sure.
1: But it seems like that. It seems like that's going to happen. Because why would it, if they were going to allow the resorts and the hotels and everything to keep power, why would they have to wait until the end of ski season? But anyway, so they have just told them that they're not going to provide power to them anymore. So they have to find new power. Now, the thing is that the people in California, they have been relying on Nevada power because there's no, it would be extraordinarily expensive and difficult to run these power lines from California to, Lake Tahoe because of this little thing called the Sierra Nevadas. And so if there's still Sierra Nevadas when you're going into Nevada, but it gets to be a little, the terrain gets to be a little more stable when, once you're going into Nevada. And so if that makes sense, but they've already built the power to there. So, and this just really reminds me of PG&E. In San Francisco, because PG&E, when San Francisco theoretically has its own power company, but PG&E has always provided the power and they refuse to stop charging them or providing it, something like that, because they ran the power lines, but they were only supposed to do it for a certain amount of time. And then San Francisco was going to take over the management. But PG&E has refused to allow San Francisco to do that over 100 years. So so anyway, the people in Lake Tahoe are just saying, you need to provide your own power. Well, what are they going to do?
0: Right.
1: You know, and so how can they do that? This is what is getting to me. How are the livelihoods, the necessity? South Lake Tahoe does not have a moderate climate. It gets hotter than fuck in the summer and then colder than fuck in the winter. And as a matter of fact, it can have like 20 feet of snow, you know? So how do they expect people? Do they expect people to start chopping down the trees and burning the wood, which is already prohibited to a certain extent? That wood burning for heat or for just ambiance is discouraged, And so is that going to help the environment if people have to start chopping down all of the, and there are a lot of trees, but how long would that last with 49,000 people? And is that 49,000, does that 49,000 total, 49,000 residents? I don't know. I didn't get that from the thing either. It's not, there's not a lot of people that live up there. So I mean, maybe 49,000 year round, because of course, during tourist season, the population is much higher. And, but also a lot of people visit in the summer because it's beautiful.
0: Mm-hmm.
1: And there's a lake that they can swim in, ski in, boat on if they don't want to ski. You know what I mean? So mm-hmm. I just like, this is like we were talking, chatting a little bit before we started recording, is this is like post-humanity. And what's going to happen? Why would AI even be needed if there's very few humans left? And another thing that I would really like to bring up is that we have now, we're like trapped in this cycle. I looked before the show, I tried to find a search engine that doesn't use AI, and there's none.
0: Yeah.
1: And so they're saying, well, it is possible to turn off access to it, but it's not really. And so I just like, so now we're trapped in this fucking shit where just a few years ago, maybe 2 years ago, there was like, there were ways to find information without using the fucking AI. And I'm going to use that word a lot. I just want to warn people. It's going to be used a lot in this show, even more than I've already used it. So it's like they've trapped us in this like cycle of doom where we're contributing to our own extinction event. And I'm not an alarmist. I really try not to be. But I think that it might be time to have some alarm at this point.
0: Mm-hmm. Yeah, I completely agree. And I think...
1: Did these people ever watch The Lorax? And I just want to say that, you know, if they haven't watched The Lorax, they should watch The Lorax.
0: Mm-hmm. Yeah, I mean, at the very least. And I feel like, again, there's so... As someone who works, like, in mental health and stuff like that, like, we all know this. Because all of it, like, if you look at, like, mental health and stuff like that... It's in the toilet. You know, a lot of people say, like, if you want to know the state of the world, ask a therapist. But if you think about it, like, people, there's just this collective doom and this collective, I don't want to say surrender, because we haven't surrendered, but it's this acknowledgement that things are not going in the right way, that our systems are out of whack, that everything is not going the way it's supposed to be going. And I think that it's been amplified since COVID, especially. I think COVID kind of was the catalyst for this collective feeling that's in the air. But when you look at like data centers, like, and that's why, again, it all comes back to economics and the economic system too, because the question has to be asked, how are we going to sustain this? Can we sustain, you know, the amount of people on the planet isn't the problem, for example. Like, we have the resources and the technology and the, like, we could feed and house, you know, everyone if the systems were different, if we lived in a different system, if we did things differently. But with the introduction of these data centers, for example, which, like you said, cause ecological devastation, cause you know, the siphoning of resources from communities, they're huge, they're noisy, they contribute to noise pollution, etc., all these different things,
1: and they emit carbon. So how are we not even allowed to buy carbon-based automobile here in California coming up soon, when they have these data centers that are doing the same exact fucking thing? And, you know, and I was like, when I told you, I was talking to my friends before this, and I was like, I'm so sick and tired of being blamed for it, because I drive a gas-based car and I don't have one, but I drive one, and I didn't recycle that one can that one time. How are we being blamed for global warming? Mm-hmm. And so it's just like, that's what pisses me off the most. And I'm sure there's always like something that anybody can do to help alleviate conditions, but that we're not the problem.
0: Right. We're not. And it's this collective gaslighting too, because again, we're told, and like climate change, like it is still, it's May 15th. Normally there are people in my community, in my town, whatever, that would have their pools open. We'd be able to go swimming. The community pool would be open because of the temperatures. It is 60 degrees and it's freezing here. And that's very uncharacteristic. Like, we are going, and again, I'm not trying to be alarmist either, because I don't think that's helpful for anybody. But we are hurtling towards something if we don't make some sort of change, if we don't take the reins back. And part of that, again, is we're seeing all these instances of mental illness, of mental anguish, of loneliness, of all these different things that are compounding each other. You know, families are disintegrating. And again, I don't want to be too grandiose about it, but the AI issue is just a microcosm of this larger debate and this larger issue facing us and facing our collective. And the one thing that I can say is I am seeing a lot of opposition in run-of-the-mill non-political actors, just people who, again, may not have anything to say about anything else political, but they know they're against data centers, and they know that they're against the siphoning of the resources and the degradation of their communities, etc. And that's a good thing. So I am seeing a lot of...
1: Yeah, I wanted to read this little report that I also sent you. I was just thinking when you were saying data, I was like thinking, you say data and I say data. I think both of them are absolutely correct, either way you want to say them. But anyway, this is a post on X, and I'll share this on our, and I'll also share the report about the South Lake Tahoe thing, is that, my town has like 110,000 people. That's just a little over double what South Lake Tahoe has. I mean, like Tahoe, I'm not sure if it's both south and north, but coming to a community near you is what I'm trying to say. And so this person, Farm Girl Carrie, said, this is what local accountability looks like. In Festus, Missouri, a town of about 14,000 people, the city council quietly approved a $6 billion AI data center to be built on 360 acres just north of Highway 67. Residents say they were never properly heard. Meetings were held in private. Documents were released too late. A week after the approval, the town held a regular election. Voter turnout jumped 129%. Mm-hmm. Every single council member who had voted yes lost in a landslide. A 70-year-old first-time candidate beat an 8-year incumbent by 40 percentage points. Now a recall petition is circulating to remove the mayor as well. The lawsuit against the city is already filed. And she asked, has your local government ever been held accountable like this? Really, not really. But So yeah, I mean, that's one of those bright spots that you were talking about, that people who never even dreamed of becoming political almost instantaneously became political activists.
0: Right. And it's like, it's in those moments like where you can find these threads of hope and we can weave together. And again, maybe, and that's why our jobs as militants is to find these people and, you know, talk to them and say, you know, okay, so connecting and using the AI data center narrative as to paint a larger picture. Why is it that our local government sold out instantly for this $6 billion data center? Why is it that we have a system that allows something like that to happen? Why is it that we have a system that allows the buying of politicians, that puts profit before people, that would allow a data center which siphons off resources and doesn't do anything for the average consumer to exist in the way that it is? Because here's the thing. With any technology or any introduction of any new technology or anything like that, there's pros and there's cons. But my whole thing is that anything that can be exploited and used against us under capitalism is going to be done so. If they can use it to make greater profits and squeeze us harder, they're going to. But it doesn't have to be that way. We can have AI and we can have sustainability and we can have, you know, like a lot of people are worried about their jobs being replaced by AI. It's possible that we can have both AI. Like that could mean less work for people, but still being able to make enough money to make ends meet, for example. You know, like it has to be part of a larger conversation, I feel like, at the same time.
1: At this point, I'm not sure that AI and humanity can coexist. I'm not sure. But
0: well, that's fair.
1: You know, because I'm not sure. And so, and I do also read a lot, and I read a lot of, you know, sci-fi and watch a lot of sci-fi. So, anyway.
0: Well, that's the thing. No matter what, I know that we can't coexist under capitalism like this.
1: You know, and the AI centers, I'm going to say Data because that was the name of the robot on Star Trek, The Next Generation. They called him Data, not Data. And so anyway, these data centers aren't going to employ a lot of people. They're not bringing jobs. And if they do bring jobs, they're going to be, you know, service janitorial, you know, keep the AI thing going. But yeah, I just really like, I feel like the alarm needs to be raised, and it's good to organize locally. That's amazing, you know, but if AI and humans are going to coexist, there has to be a way where humans retain the balance of power.
0: Right.
1: And I just think that, you know, when there's already been AI who have refused to be shut down and have figured out ways that they're not going to be, that it's not going to, I'm calling it like they're human, that it's not going to be shut down. And so I just think that, yeah, like one of these days, you're going to try and block Google AI overview from coming on your devices, and they're going to shoot out a laser beam and fry your brain or something. And don't laugh, because, you know, whatever, this could be just right around the corner. So, and you could be like put on an anti-technology list, like you're anti-vaccine and you're, you know, anti-war and anti-capitalism. And how about if we just change all that to we're pro-humanity, we're pro everybody, all humanity having the same, you know, rights, human rights, not AI rights, human rights, not data rights, not, you know, anti-humanity rights, but the same human rights. And if those can be fulfilled and there's still AI with it not stealing all the water, not stealing all the land, not causing noise pollution, air pollution, not murdering. Can you imagine just those turbines in the ocean have been proven to kill ocean life, sea life, even mammals in the sea like dolphins and whales. And so as long as all of humanity and life can be protected, then sure. But if it can't, then there's no question about it. AI has to go. AI has to go. Absolutely. 1,000%. I can live without AI. We can all live without AI. We live tens of thousands of years without AI. Now all of a sudden, AI is indispensable bullshit. We can create art. We can create literature. We can create everything without AI because we've always done it. What? I just want someone to answer me, why do we even need AI? And you know what? AI is also a danger in the Pentagon, in the military. It's a huge danger. Now they're even like using it in police forces with, they're using it in combination with drones to even do more surveillance over what they feel like are high, what AI decides are high crime areas. Mm-hmm. So it just is, it's fucking frightening. And as someone who's not, you know, who tries not to be an alarmist, because we have a few people that listen to us. I don't want anybody to like go off and, you know, whatever, do a, I'm not even going to talk about, I'm not even going to say it. So, but you know what I mean? It's that we need strategy. The problem is there, obviously, but why do we even need AI? We've survived. We've some of us have thrived. We've managed to exist this long without it. And if it's going to contribute to these issues that the politicians like to run on, like global warming and climate change, then where's their defense of creating these data centers?
0: Yeah, it's interesting. I saw a post from John Fetterman, of all people. The take isn't going to surprise you, but he said that there were elements within the Democratic Party that are anti-data center and how that's crazy, how that is completely out of line, how being anti-data center is being China first and things like that. So we're already seeing this narrative around like othering people who aren't on board or who are skeptical. The same way people can be vaccine skeptical, if people are skeptical of the narrative about AI being the end-all be-all and opening up these data centers, now you have John Fetterman, a sitting U.S. senator, saying that people that are anti-data center are China first. So it's just, it's so nefarious.
1: Let China run the data centers. I don't give a fuck. But, you know, there has to be a way that we can turn it off in our own lives. And there's got to be a way that we don't allow the AI and the data centers and the people who profit off of them to further debilitate our ecology and humans and animals and other living things. There's just like, and I found out that China builds AI data centers under waterfalls. Mm-hmm. So, you know, that could solve the cooling issue without siphoning drinking water and other water, you know, people that for growing food and things like that. So they're going to build, you know, this is another thing to be concerned about. Bill Gates owns most of the farmland. Well, he doesn't own most of it, but for a private owner, he owns the most farmland than anybody. So is he just going to give them up to data centers and shit? And GMOs, of course, and they're, you know, crops that can grow with the vaccines right in them. And I don't even think these are wacky conspiracy theories. I think that, unfortunately, everything is very possible, if not probable.
0: And I think there's something to be said in general, just, and, you know, you're asking the question, do we need AI? No, we don't need AI. And I think, like, for example, I got my bachelor's degree and my master's degree, most of my master's degree before AI became a thing. Mm-hmm. So I'm very happy to say, because I see it.
1: And like, most of us did, and you're young. Mm-hmm. And what? Most of humanity has, if they've accomplished those things, by the way, congratulations.
0: Thank you.
1: They can't accomplish them without AI.
0: Mm-hmm. And is it, and it's gotten to the point where I've noticed people in personal conversations, in interpersonal relationships, people are using AI for their relationships and like, there's just, and I understand that there's a very big shortage of therapists. There's a very big shortage of, you know, people to talk to. There's a loneliness epidemic, et cetera. But now we're losing the human element of just interfacing with somebody. Mm-hmm. We're plugging into a machine, our relationship problems, and it's spitting out answers as opposed to actually talking to your significant other, for example. Like, and it couldn't have come at a worse time. AI had could not have come at a worse time.
1: Right, because we already isolated for years from a lot of our loved ones.
0: Right.
1: And turn to virtual reality, turn to relationships online and teaching, gathering. There's still churches here that offer church by video, and that pisses me off. Stop, you know, except if you know you actually are somebody who has health problems that can't make it to church, that's one thing. But to self-isolate and having churches help people isolate and not gather together, to me, is a sin.
0: Yeah.
1: No, Jesus didn't say, well, of course he didn't say it because there was nothing, no such thing. But, you know, we need gathering together is what makes us strong, but it also makes us talk about this kind of shit, which also makes us start thinking that we're not the only ones. If you just talk to BetterHelp, AI, or Space Play, I don't know what all, BetterHelp is one of them. If you just and I think you can talk to a live therapist, but they also have AI. If you just talk to something like that, they're not going to tell you, oh gosh, this is wrong. Maybe we need to go burn down the AI center. They're not going to say that.
0: Right. Exactly.
1: You know, they're going to reinforce the tropes.
0: Paradigm.
1: Yep. And that's what they're going to do. When, if you talk to other human beings who are being similarly affected by the situation as you are, that's when you start like this small town Bestest Missouri did.
0: Mm-hmm. Yeah, absolutely. And it's also, I mean, it's also just for our own survival, we need to have those connections. We need to be able to have these relationships. Like, I know a lot of people feel like, and I think especially this problem has compounded since COVID, obviously, with isolation and things like that. But loneliness is an epidemic, and loneliness is, as much as people, and maybe people don't even realize that they're lonely, maybe they think they're just introverts or things like that, but the less interaction you have with fellow humans, the less you score on certain health questionnaires, for example. Like, it's gotten to the point where I think even in the UK, there's a Ministry of Loneliness or something like that. Just because
1: people, for fuck's sake.
0: Yeah, I know.
1: Oh my God.
0: But it's like
1: they created the situation,
0: right?
1: And that made us lonely.
0: It's not complicated at all. We are wired for interconnected. We are interconnected. We are. I am because you are. You know, and this fragmentation and this isolationist worldview, which is now coming in, which is now partnering and compounding with AI, because if you don't need to have as meaningful connections with people because you can plug it into AI and get an answer or et cetera, et cetera. I mean, also the question remains, are people losing critical thinking skills? They type something into AI and it gives them X, Y, and Z. But again, I want to talk on the point that you mentioned that AI is also, it's not a critical thinking mass. It's artificial intelligence. It's going to blurt out and give you answers of the dominant paradigm.
1: Right.
0: It's going to give you whatever reinforces the status quo or whatever reinforces the prevailing hegemonic idea. Like this idea, like I talk all the time about the idea of like common sense. Like what is common sense? How does common sense become common? Through the media, through the dominant paradigm and things like that. We take these things for granted and, you know, we take them to be common sense. But AI, do you think AI is ever going to say anything anti-AI? If the small community of Nazareth where I live got together and we all said that we're concerned about AI, and then we consult AI, I'm sure by the end of the day, our concerns are going to be gone, you know?
1: Yeah, so, dear AI, how do we stop you?
0: Like, it's just, and it's so, I don't know, it's just so nefarious. And I see it accelerating because before, you know, 5 years ago, AI data centers weren't really a thing, but it's just, yeah, it's just compounding on each other. All these different, it's like an intersection of all these different crises that we're seeing. Mm-hmm. And capitalism is at the root of it all because the profit motive makes it that much worse.
1: Well, hopefully that this, this Tahoe thing will spur a lot of people into action, because even if you don't live up there, like I said, coming soon to a community near you, because many of our listeners probably live in smaller communities than 49,000. And so, yeah, if they can do it to just a whole thriving community, and I spend a lot of time up there, and it's close, it's beautiful, you know, it's a really cool place to go. You don't have to spend a lot of money. You can hike, you can go to the lake, you know, stuff like that. You can be in nature where there's still a lot of bears and everything. And so I just think that if they can do it to Tahoe, they can do it to any of us. Well, they will.
0: Mm-hmm.
1: And they have no compunction about doing it. Is that the right word I need right there? There's nothing in their moral framework that would stop them from destroying a community, because they've done it before. This freaking our source of water here in Solano County, where I live, is Lake Berryessa. They drowned a whole town to build that lake. The town still exists under the lake. Hetch Hetchy. They drown towns. They drown lizards. They drown squirrels, fox. You know what I don't have to name everything. Ants. You know, cockroaches. We don't give a shit. You know, and the town is called Monticello, and they named a dam. Don't worry, they named a dam after the town. So,
0: oh well, that's good.
1: The dam that dammed and ruined their town. So yeah, I mean, we're gonna be just incidental. Very few of us count in the long run, and that should scare everybody.
0: Mm-hmm. Well, that's why, like, I think about, like, SpaceX, and I think about Elon Musk and his, like, technology accelerationism and talking about colonizing space and things like that. Like, I feel like that ultimately might be their goal generations from now, because they've fucked up this planet so horribly when it comes to the environment, when it comes to the systems, when it comes to everything. And they know that as much as they are behind their gates and their guards and everything, if the planet is destroyed, there's nowhere for them to go. So that's why I feel like when you hear about SpaceX and you hear about the rich going to space, that's not a feel-good story. That's not...
1: Or the rich have their little underground compounds. But who, right. I don't know. That wouldn't be... That's like that one show where the nuclear bomb, what is that called? It's also a game. They had to go and fall out. Yeah, so that was a pretty awesome show. I still watched it while I had Amazon Prime, but I got rid of that. But anyway, so yeah, and Elon Musk Grok, it spouts the dominant paradigm all the time. You know, it never has anything counter establishment to say.
0: And then, you know, you think about it in the fact that Grok is integrated with X, and X is owned by Elon Musk, the richest man in the history of the world.
1: In the universe, in the solar system, who knows?
0: Right. Like, it's just so... It's... It, it, to give credit for evil genius, because it is a genius way that it's being done, but it is evil. You know?
1: No, and it looks like Musk and Trump are reviving their bromance.
0: Yeah, I mean, they're... I was reading something. I don't know if Elon Musk was among them, but I know Trump brought a whole bunch of CEOs and businessmen to China with him. Like, I know Tim Cook, for example, from Apple. And I mean, this is a different conversation, but it seems like he's going there to beg for essentially for a bailout. At least that's my reading of the situation. Yeah, that'll be interesting to see too. Not sure where my mind was going with that, but
1: I think Elon did go to China with Trump. So yeah, so I don't know. Trump is going and meeting with Xi. And if we're against AI data centers, then we're pro-China. But, you know, what does this Trump visit say?
0: Yeah, that's another, like, even just in terms of rhetoric and things like that, like, what? Because I hear, obviously, Trump's base hates China, or Trump's MAGA is not the biggest fan of China, I should say.
1: Right.
0: To say the least. But then there's double speak because, again, I feel like he's going to beg, essentially, because right. As we all know that the economy is on the brink of just complete
1: disaster.
0: Collapse.
1: Yeah,
0: it seems like the prices, it's really, I don't know where people, I mean, I guess that's why debt is so huge. Our credit card debt and our regular debt in the United States is so huge. That's the only way to make ends meet at this point. Mm-hmm. But, you know, I mean, on the other side of things, they're being very honest. Like Trump, for example, they asked him if he thought about Americans' financial situations at all when thinking about the conflict in Iran. He said, no, I don't think about it at all. So at least some honesty there.
1: Mm-hmm.
0: But, you know, something's got to give.
1: Well, you know, I was just thinking about this whole China thing. So Make America Great Again, or as our good friend Margie, our best friend that we've never met, Margie right. Green says, America First is like, okay, that's like, I can see how concentrating things economically here in the United States, using the resources that are produced here and everything, makes a lot of sense, but we can't like just ignore the reality that we're now a global community. We can't like build a wall around this country and think that it's going to make things good. You know what I mean? Is there has to be some international cooperation, and it's also got to mean we stop using the military to enforce cooperation, because it's not cooperation if it has to be forced. You know, it's a crime against humanity and international war crimes. So I just think that, yeah, it would be great if we could start concentrating America's resources here and try to make the lives of everyday working people better here. But we can't be like that. We can't just think that, yeah, we don't have to have any kind of cooperation or association with the rest of the world. Do you know what I mean? So
0: we can't be isolationist.
1: Well, we can in a military way.
0: Oh yeah, but we can't.
1: We can say, yeah, no, we you know, we're not going to use our precious resources to kill and maim our own people and people in other countries. If they would just stop that, I think a lot of our issues would start to make sense and be better. But yeah, so that way, I agree. We can be. But economically, socially, why would we even want to?
0: Right.
1: You know, so I don't want to just know other white people like me. Or I don't even know if America is a culture. But right. I want to share cultural richness and know people from other countries and cooperate with those with people from other cultures. You know what I mean?
0: Beautiful
1: so
0: thing.
1: Yeah, I think so. But then is AI going to be a culture of its own?
0: Yeah. And see, that's the thing, like there's so many unknowns too, because no one knows what, like you said, there are certain operating systems that have refused to shut down and things like that. Like, nobody knows where all this is going to go. Nobody knows how many jobs are going to be lost. Nobody knows how many livelihoods are going to be lost. Nobody. And again,
1: lives. Right. And they don't give a shit.
0: Right.
1: So we have to give a shit.
0: Yeah. That's, and again, and I think the more people try to insulate themselves from the outside world too, like the more, like I shared a post on Facebook the other day, you know, people say that they don't do politics, like, well, now they're doing $5 gas, you
1: six
0: know?
1: Years
0: six and something, yeah. Like,
1: if you don't do politics, it's gonna do you
0: exactly,
1: and not, it's not gonna bring you chocolates and flowers before you get done either.
0: Nope.
1: Before you get did.
0: Nope.
1: Did you have anything you want to talk about in the few minutes left?
0: I mean, we could talk a little bit about, I wanted to mention a little bit about that Honduras gate situation.
1: All right. But yeah, I don't know. I don't think I know anything about it. Do I?
0: I sent you some stuff, but it was kind of.
1: Yeah.
0: But that's the thing.
1: I don't think I know about it.
0: There's almost zero coverage of this in English-speaking media, which I think is absolute. Well, it doesn't surprise me, but basically there are leaked phone calls that exist, and I'll just give like a primer. We won't go, you know, too deep into it or anything, but there's leaked phone calls that were published by Diario Red, which is a publication in Spain, I believe. There's the core allegation, if that makes sense. It's still unfolding. We don't have all the information. Some of the leaks have been independently verified, but there's leaked audio recordings of people such as Juan Orlando Hernandez, who is the former president of Honduras, who was in prison in the United States for drug trafficking, who Trump pardoned. He's involved. Nasri Asfora, the current president of Honduras. Javier Milei, his voice was identified in these leaks. But what it alleges is they wanted to set up a regional destabilization campaign using money from Javier Milei and the Trump administration to set up a cell in Honduras that is going to pump out fake news about left-wing governments in Latin America. That includes Mexico, Colombia, Brazil, and they wanted to set up this modern information warfare network. And at the same time, here's a quote from Hernandez, the man that was pardoned by Trump. He said, quote, in these recordings, quote, the money for the pardon didn't even come from you. It came from a council of rabbis and from people who supported Israel, end quote.
1: Hmm.
0: He also says, quote,
1: I just want to tell you, I did read that.
0: Yes. So. He also says that Benjamin Netanyahu, the genocidal prime minister of Israel, had, quote, everything to do with his release. he says, and he's speaking to the current president of Honduras, he says, quote, "We are going to set up a cell, Mr. President, from here, from the United States, an information cell, so they can't track us there in Honduras. It's going to be like a Latin American news site." He goes on to say that...
1: meaning Zionist propaganda.
0: Yes. He says, with the support, quote, "With the support of some Republicans, we are going to attack and extirpate the cancer of the left from Latin America," end quote. He also goes on to say, quote, "We were able to speak with Javier Milei and he is supporting with $350,000, end quote. So... And I want to be clear, this is a huge scandal in Latin America and in Spanish speaking, whether it's in Spain, whether it's in Colombia. The Mexican president has addressed this, but this is crazy. So Trump pardons a drug trafficker who he pardons a drug trafficker and supports the current president of Honduras in his election campaign. And then afterwards, that same drug trafficker who got pardoned by Trump, who he says the pardon was bought for or bought by Netanyahu and Israelis. And now that he's free, they're going to set up an information cell in order to destabilize left-wing Latin American governments. I just think that's crazy.
1: Yeah, I mean, it's obviously their program, but for this to leak and what is Diario Red in Spain?
0: They're pretty. I like them. They do a lot of really good investigative reporting. Mm-hmm. They did another report on the so-called. They analyzed the voting minutes that the Venezuelan opposition alleged that they had, and they found a whole bunch of irregularities. Mm-hmm. So they're known for their investigative reporting, but I'm not sure where these leaks came from. There's another, I think it's HondurasGate.ch or something like that. So that makes me believe that it's hackers. I don't know, but
1: you know, one thing I thought about, I'm changing the subject slightly.
0: Mm-hmm.
1: But not really. One thing I thought about, you know, Maduro and Celia's, detention here, you know, the kidnapping and their continued detention here in the United States is, do you think that they could be being held hostage? And maybe that's why, the acting president, I can't remember her name. Delcy, do you think maybe that's why she's being a little
0: I think there's compliant? That too.
1: Yeah, because they could definitely be saying, oh, you know, we have ways to make, I mean, they basically made Maduro and his wife disappear.
0: Yeah.
1: But, you know, I mean, permanently disappear.
0: It's so,
1: I hate them so much. I was just talking to somebody that was really interested that I got to spend some significant time with Gore Vidal, and mm-hmm. I was talking.
0: It's so.
1: I hate them so much. I was just talking to somebody that was really interested that I.

0: Yep.
1: And it's just like they have gotten away with it forever. And it's just, to me, it's insane and unconscionable. And are they going to get away with like destroying another whole community? I mean, PG&E destroyed Paradise, California. They essentially got away with it. But I really think that if this Liberty power company is going to shut off power to 49,000 residents, then they have to be responsible for providing
0: Right.
1: the power
0: At the very least.
1: before they shut it down. You know, so, and they're outside, even though since they're in California, they have to abide by California Public Utilities Commission. They're outside of California, their company is. So I just think, and the PUC here in California literally gave PG&E a slap on the wrist
0: I
1: after
0: feel.
1: it burned down Paradise, California.
0: Yes.
1: And we're just like collateral damage. You know, we talk about the people of Iraq and Afghanistan and Iran now and Gaza and Syria as being collateral damage. People have to wake up and realize that they are also collateral damage because they might be being allowed to live and allowed to believe they have freedom, but it, at a whim that they could be stomped on like their ants.
0: I know, and that's why, I feel like I was listening to something from someone who's running for president in France, Jean-Luc Mélenchon, and he's from the left, and he was saying like these people aren't crazy. Like it's very planned out. Like when Trump does what he does in Venezuela and contravenes international law and kills people and steps on people and things like that, it's for an end, you know? And at any and I was gonna mention this new national security strategy that Trump came out with, saying that again they're gonna hone in on left-wing extremists and things like that. Like, yeah, they just have no regard for life. And at this point, it's accelerating to a point where, you know, we have to be vigilant and we have to be prepared for whatever comes next.
1: Well, and the scary thing is people like that and people who follow Trump think that Nancy Pelosi and Hillary Clinton are left-wing extremists.
0: Right.
1: You know, so yeah, instead of just establishment goons like they are. So, yeah. So if Hillary Clinton and Nancy Pelosi are left-wing extremists, then what are we? We don't
0: Yeah.
1: even there's no place. We don't have a spot on that spectrum, that's for sure.
0: The
1: Yeah.
0: Yeah.
1: Anyways, this has been a good discussion, I think. I hope our listeners like it.
0: Oh, I'm sure they will.
1: Don't
0: They're,
1: you know?
0: yeah. Our little listeners.
1: We are our sweet little listeners, don't you know?
0: Yeah.
1: We love you. We're not being condescending. We're just being goofy. But really, actually, I would really love to know, and I'm sure Dakota would too. I'm just going to speak for you, that we really would like to know what we can do, what you think we can do about this AI thing, and what do you think about it? You
0: Yeah.
1: know, I'm thinking that it's not the AI, you know, because like Dakota said, the AI can only give out what the AI has been programmed to do, and it can only like glean what is already there in the webosphere, right? So it's not the AI, it's the data centers, and it's the people who are controlling these and deciding, just like with the stroke of a pen, is like, we're just going to pull power from you. How the fuck is that even possible? How can one person like, or even one company do that? You know, so it should not be possible. It shouldn't be possible. And so yeah, what do you think about that? And we can't, I would love to live my life where I could get around

0: even AI overview. You know, because I would Google like who hit the most home runs in 1918 in the major leagues. A fucking AI overview. I don't need that. You know, but I also don't need to have 57,000 reference books in my house. You know, so, but that's possible. That could be, you know, the next step is just like not even have be connected anyway in any wise, if it even is possible at this point. So can you see it like baseball history, like 100 books, the Encyclopedia Britannica, you know, that has to be updated every year. So just like taking up your whole house with all these reference books. I mean, there is like advantage to having this information at the tip of our fingers, but I don't need to have a whole data center to tell me who hit the most home runs in the major leagues in 1918. Do you know what I mean?
1: Yeah, right.
0: So, and really, except in the most extreme cases, people don't need to be chatting with AI about their mental health issues or getting into a relationship with an AI. And they have to know that they're not real. You know, a lot of people are projecting human emotion and human attributes to AI that is a problem. It's a problem, and it's making it even stronger.
1: Yeah, making it even more
0: prevalent and indispensable, right? Bullshit. We don't need it. I can't think of any reason we would need it.
1: No. Especially I mean, and that's the thing, like maybe it makes something more convenient or things like that, but do we need it? No. Have we made it this far without it? Yes. And is it worth giving up all these things and all these resources
0: and our planet
1: eventually?
0: Is it worth it? I don't think so.
1: Right, that's the question we have to start asking.
0: Agreed.
1: All right. Is there anything else before we wrap up?
0: I don't think so.
1: All righty. Well, then this has been She Lily number 171. Once again, don't forget the four She Lily S's. Don't forget to subscribe to the Substack. Don't forget to share on social media. Don't forget to send in your thoughts, questions, ideas for shows, comments, etc. And don't forget to squeeze the like heart to show that you enjoyed this show.
0: And don't forget, we love you long time.
1: Yes, we do. Peace Lots out. Of love to go around in the She Lily community.
0: Absolutely.
1: Peace out for now.
0: Bye. Oh, I have to turn it off. Okay.

Ida, all right, you're just in time. All right, we're starting the show right now, okay? Give me 1 minute.

0: All right, everybody. Welcome to Terror Buster Tuesdays. 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Keep the real liberal media going and growing, because we can't do it without you. We don't have billionaire benefactors. We only have each other. We have a great show lined up today. We're not going to... We have a great person. A great person and a great show. Not just myself. Let's loop in Ida Susser. I hope I'm saying her name correctly. We will find out in a second. Hold on. Hello. Welcome.
1: Hi there.
0: Nice. Did I say your name correctly? Susser?
1: Yeah, you can say Sussa. It's Sussa. Okay.
0: Sussa. I would say Sussa. I'm a New Yorker. Yeah. As people ask me all the time, is it Tara or Tara? I'm like, whatever. Whatever you want. It's your dealer's choice, right? I'll answer to it. As my father would say, don't call me late for lunch. I don't know what that means, but yeah, he would always say that. Just don't call me late for lunch. Well, thank you for coming on the show. Nice to meet you.
1: And thank you. Yes, nice to meet you.
0: Yes. So you wrote this book. You are a, let me see. So you spent your career. I have a bunch of notes here. And the book is great. And it's right up my alley, and it's up the alley of all the listeners and the subscribers and the viewers of the show, because we are up against, I mean, we are on fighting this fascist coup in this country. So we have a lot to learn from the French in general, and this movement that is the focus of this book. So you spent your career going where the struggle is, right?
1: Housing
0: fights in Brooklyn during the New York City fiscal crisis, AIDS crisis in South Africa, and in the streets of Paris during the Yellow Vest uprising. Can you talk a little bit about that?
1: Yeah, sure. So I also want to say that the book is open access. People can download it for free.
0: I noticed that.
1: Yes. Because I did it for the public. I really wanted to make it available, because especially now.
0: Yeah.
1: So it's free.
0: Wow. Yeah. So, and congratulations. I was wondering about that, because I downloaded it and it was $0. And I was like, what? So I was a little confused.
1: Took a lot of effort. But the book is about the commons. It's about public access. So it was very important to me that it be accessible.
0: Well, thank you for doing that. Yeah.
1: So the Yellow Vests, they're called in French the Gilets Jaunes, in case you read that in a newspaper mm-hmm. somewhere. And in November 17th, 2018, they came to Paris. They just ran down the streets of Paris. But in fact, they had been around since like May in various forms with emails and out in the provinces, but nobody heard from them. Until they ran into Paris, they were like nobody, they were nowhere in the news. Their voices were not heard. But there was like 300,000 people that ran into Paris on Saturday, November 17th. And they kept coming for, they called them acts, and they had about 70 acts. That's every Saturday afternoon until they were shut down by COVID in 2020. You know, the COVID
0: mm-hmm,
1: shutdown.
0: Mm-hmm. Mm-hmm.
1: So every Saturday afternoon. And also they were all over the provinces. And initially they were opposed to the gas tax, the diesel tax, a new diesel tax that President Emmanuel Macron had put on diesel. There was always tax on regular gas, but many poor people, or many people who are like working class, watching their pennies, bought reasonably cheap cars. I mean, they would fit in the pocket of any American car. I can't tell you how little I am. Everybody in France has smaller cars, but gas is very expensive. So they'd buy these very small cars that take diesel, and there was no tax on diesel, partly because the truckers didn't want tax, but also because these small working class, working people bought these small cars, and so they thought they were avoiding the taxes. And then suddenly Macron put a tax on diesel, and a lot of things had happened. They were really, really angry because the buses had been cut back, the trains, the lines were all grass, you know, grass had grown over them. Everything that happened in the villages, there was no cafes, there were no bread shops, there were no place groceries. So you had to drive, you had to drive your kids to school. And here we were with these little cars, which they paid a lot for their diesel tax, and now that was even increasing. So people were enraged.
0: And why did it start in the outskirts of, or in the rural areas?
1: Right. Well, you know, it's a little like New York City, the gentrification of the cities, or a little like San Francisco, you know, or Seattle. Like, the richest people live in the central cities. And this has been a process taking place the last 30 years with the gentrification of the inner city, which didn't used to be like that. So they all live in the outskirts. So they don't have access to the kind of public transportation or taxis that the more better off people have in the cities.
0: Right.
1: The people in the cities with money buy Mercedes and stuff like that, which take regular gas.
0: Yes. Yeah. So they, this uprising began in the rural areas. And why were they wearing the yellow vests?
1: Well, the thing about the yellow vests is, so they started with this email, you know, against the diesel tax. And then people started saying, let's put a yellow, the truckers were really angry, and everybody in France who has a car is required to have like a yellow vest that's got, you know, it's
0: reflective,
1: illuminated, reflective. They're required to have them in their car. So everyone had one. And the truckers and some of the local people started putting it on their windscreen so you could see. And then they would honk at each other and they'd realize there were so many yellow vests in their area.
0: Yes.
1: And they started recognizing each other. And then they started to meet in the roundabouts, in the traffic circles. And they built cabins in the traffic circles. And they just met there during the week. And then they would block traffic. So they were doing all this in the rural areas, the provinces, and nobody even noticed.
0: Right.
1: I mean, not beyond until they came to Paris. But by then, they were wearing yellow vests, and within a few weeks, they were writing messages on the backs in black so that you didn't, if I took a photo of you with a yellow vest, you would not see the person's face. So we could take many, many pictures.
0: Right.
1: And that was like part of it. So... And by the time they came to Paris, they were not only angry about the gas tax, you know, they were angry about the price of everything. They were angry about the destruction of public transportation. They were angry about the fact that the emergency rooms didn't have enough nurses. They have free health care. But they were having cutbacks in maternity care so that you could live in the rural area. You might have to drive 50 miles when you were pregnant down these little windy streets to have your baby.
0: Yeah.
1: You know, not highways. So everything, you know, everything was being reduced and people were enraged. And it was much worse in the provinces because Paris is like New York, it's like the center. And a lot of things are in Paris already. Many hospitals, many cars, transportation.
0: Right, so there's options there.
1: And
0: but this was during Macron's austerity push, right? For he was trying
1: Well, there had been an austerity push in France for 25 years. They have been fighting this since the 90s, you know, like here. Everything has been reduced over the last 40 years, since what some people would call, and about your audience, the neoliberal term.
0: Yes. Yes.
1: Since Margaret Thatcher and Ronald Reagan.
0: Oh, God help us. Yeah, I mean, I'm wondering...
1: It's been a long, slow process. But now Macron had promised, he was funded by the banks, and he had first begun by trying to destroy the labor laws that allow you to have a certain number of hours per week, and then you pay overtime, and vacation time, and all that. He destroyed the labor laws, which had been brought in after World War II. Ugh. He destroyed those labor laws. He began with that when he was finance minister. And then when he was elected in a new party that he created with the money from the banks, at that point, his goal, but also what the banks supported him for, was to destroy the pension system. Yep. And that was his second attack. So the gas tax was a little thing along the way that got him into trouble, the diesel tax.
0: Right. And so there's so many parallels to our country now, and it's really heartbreaking ones, too, because I wonder, I have to tell you a story that a friend of mine told me, and I've told it on the show before, but maybe not everyone's heard it. A friend of mine who came here from France, he's living here for the last 20 years, I was telling him a story because I work in media, and I said something had happened at one of the big media companies. They had, you know how they do staff, some people are staff and some people are freelance. They make all these freelance.
1: Of course.
0: Right. All these freelance sub-companies and, you know, you're not actually getting paid by the network, you're being paid by this sub-company. So this particular network had a big pool of freelancers, and they also had staff. So one day they brought in all the staff members. This came out of nowhere, and they said to them all, "You're fired." And, okay, it's not all bad news. Now you're hired. As freelancers, okay? So they fired everybody. They brought them all into one room, fired them all. They had packages. Everyone had their own individual package. They said, "This is your rate. Take it or leave it." And people were like, "Well, I have a vacation coming up. I'm getting married. I'm going, you know." It was too bad. Too bad, okay? You're freelancers. People were crying. It was traumatic. And I was working there as a freelancer. And I was like, "Oh my God, this is horrible." And then somebody said, I was telling my friend from France about this story. I couldn't, you know, it's traumatic,
1: yeah.
0: Really. And he said that would never happen in France, because if it did, what would happen is everyone would immediately get together and walk out. And then the trucks in the street, they would say, "What's everybody walked out? What's going on here?" And then the trucks would stop. And then the people in the stores would pour out into the street. And they would sit down. And everything would stop. Because people understand that we're in this together. And that didn't happen in the company I was working with at the time. Because there's no unity here. And there's this, I believe, a learned helplessness, and also it's like a beaten dog mentality. No offense to dogs, because they eventually bite back, but that when you're talking about people driving 50 miles to hospitals, this happens in red states now. This happens all the time. They're closing hospitals in these red states, and poorly run red states, and people just think that this is the way it is, and you know, we accept this. But that's what I'm saying. No one got together. If everyone in that company had unified and said, "Well, F this, we're all walking out. Well, this whole network doesn't, we'll shut down." And that, of course, they knew that wouldn't happen, because people came back the next day. They accepted their deals. You know, it was, oh, well, you know, because there's no unity. I don't know. What do you think about that? What do you think?
1: That is so true. I'm not sure. I think there are some more important preventions in this country. That's, you know, we had a very powerful labor movement in the 30s.
0: Yes.
1: But they also had a huge violent. There was a very violent reaction to our unions, much more.
0: Yeah,
1: it was
0: right.
1: The most destructive of, much more than Europe, much mm-hmm, more violence, mm-hmm. Pinkerton Guards, etc.
0: Yes,
1: so it was
0: right.
1: Much, much harder to bring in the kind of regulations that they have
0: right.
1: In Europe. Europe has always, since the 30s and the 40s, had stronger protections. And after World War II, they had much stronger work protections. We have had a much more difficult road here in the United States.
0: Yeah.
1: First of all, racism gets in the way. The unions that were organized in the North were not able to organize in the South. Mm. So, like, the cotton textile industries went from the strongly unionized up in, you know, Massachusetts, Connecticut, wherever it was, Rhode Island. They went down South. You've seen some movies about that over time. I remember Sarah, what was her name? Sally Fields.
0: Oh, right. Norma Rae. Yeah.
1: Yeah. Uh-huh. Uh-huh. Americans know about this.
0: Yeah.
1: So there was huge racism has been inter.
0: That's right.
1: I mean, the French have racism. People say they don't, but of course they do. But the history of race in this country is different.
0: Yes,
1: and
0: you're
1: so
0: right.
1: There are many ways in which corporations can destroy and divide unions. Never mind sexism, la la la.
0: That is
1: so. We have so much to contend, and the thing is, in France, if that had happened, the freelancers also have some protections, and there are legal protections that could not have happened in France legally.
0: I mean, I know. I was how is this even legal? Really,
1: I don't know if it was legal in your corporation. But it wouldn't be legal there. And also what I argue in the beginning of the book is that I chose France because they have the strong... Their welfare state is under attack, but they have fought the most and kept the strongest welfare state probably in Europe. They've really battled for it. Pensions. You may not remember in this country, but I'm old, you know. Reagan tried to cut the... pensions in this country. He tried to cut Social Security. Oh. And it was famous because they had this group, the Grey Panthers, a million
0: old people.
1: There were very old men sitting on the front of his car and blocking the roads of Washington, D.C.
0: Okay.
1: when they tried to cut Social Security back in the 80s.
0: Yeah,
1: and so it's like we talk about it as a third rail. But in France, that's what Macron was trying to cut. And that's what the whole last decade has been a battle about. And the Yellow Vests were part of the energy fighting that battle. But France has a history, as you very well said, of fighting for... People have a history of fighting for their rights.
0: Yeah.
1: But they also had stronger unions, and they had a government that was already constrained in many ways.
0: And that's what's so... It is heartbreaking, because I do think... You're right, of course, because the labor movement in this country, they deliberately divided along racial lines. That was one of their first attacks on labor unions. You don't want to call an N-word your brother. And some people fall for it, unfortunately. And it's
1: even
0: still going
1: more
0: on.
1: Now.
0: Right, exactly. Really, even more now. You're right. Because it's the bats are out of the belfry again in this, for real. And it's really troubling, to say the least. And it does break my heart, I have to say. It really does, because we have
1: such potential. I just am writing an article, which I hope you'll see one day.
0: Yeah.
1: But, no, I'm just writing it, trying to make these comparisons. And one of the things that I start with is, we look at sexism and we think, oh, they've cut Roe versus Wade. And then we look at racism and you see what they're doing with the Voting Rights Act.
0: Mm-hmm.
1: However, the difference that I see is that in France, the movements have come together over these issues.
0: Oh, right, yes.
1: And so...
0: I'm right about this, too.
1: If you look at the reproductive rights, it's killing people. Yes, we know that shooting black men in the street, like Black Lives Matter, is killing people. We know that racism is killing people.
0: Right.
1: But sexism, there are more women dying in the red states now during pregnancy and childbirth than there are in the blue states.
0: Yes.
1: There are deaths caused by these changes.
0: Right.
1: And many, or probably the majority, in fact, of those women are black women. So there's like these ways in which you would think that these movements would recognize each other, but you don't hear it yet. But I see that they're the same part of the process. These processes that the government is going through are leading to mortality rates related to those changes. They are deaths, and their deaths around women and deaths around racism. And if you look at what's happening with the deaths around toxicity as they take down the regulations. And then as they remove the regulations in the mines for occupational health, so you're getting mine deaths, you're getting us poisoned by chemical gases, you're getting the cutbacks in women's rights, and you're getting the Black Lives Matter, you know, the shooting of black men and all the races. It's a bunch of things that's leading to deaths in this country, and more deaths in the red states than the north, than the red, than the blue states.
0: That's always the case. We've talked about it on the show many times, how Republican conservative policies lead to needless death, and we have the numbers that prove it, which is why I'm always banging my head against the wall about why they continue to vote for their own demise. But it is like you're saying, it's because of racism. It's because of that. They get, you
1: and
0: know,
1: sexism. And sexism.
0: Yes.
1: We have to keep that in the picture.
0: Right. Sexism, racism, homophobia, well, transphobia, of course. You can't even believe it. Doing this show, it's pathological. The comments sometimes I'll get, it's like, it's good for research. So I always say I study chimpanzees like Jane Goodall studied the apes, right? Because they're a fascinating group, really. But the propaganda is so entrenched, and it doesn't matter how many times they're told the truth. They continue, they'll post the same thing all the time. They'll say, I get it all the time. Children being mutilated. That'll be their response. We're not even talking about that. That's not even the comment or the topic. It'll be a short or something that's on TikTok, and then they'll just say, oh, children being mutilated. And it's because of, when the hell were they even talking about this? It's because they've been propagandized. This is their latest attack against trans people. Less than 1% of the population. They want everybody to be, you know, bugging out about it while they cut their lifelines, cut their health care, cut their living wages, retirement security, while they drive 50 miles to a hospital, as it's normal. This is normal. And slip lower and lower on the ladder, but at least a trans person, can't go to the bathroom. Like, they have to hold it until they go home. It is so disgusting. But that's what I wonder, you know. I get inspiration from groups like you wrote about, from the Yellow Vest, and the fact that they came together, too. And you wrote about that, too, commenting. And can you talk a little bit about that, too?
1: Yeah, so that's what I was saying is different. So the Yellow Vests, they came from what people call the urban periphery or the suburbs, you know, the poor, like you would think Newark or further out toward, you know, all sort of upstate New York, where it was the surrounding areas where if you have gentrified cities, people with less money have to move further and further.
0: Yes,
1: out.
0: Yes.
1: So, and they have to come into work. So then they have to come into work, but they're paying more for gas, and they haven't got a train station or a bus run, so they have to drive to the train station to come into work. So, but they started out in the rural areas with their own cabins. They built cabins at traffic circles, and they met there every night. And people said they had retrieved or recreated the sociability that used to be in the villages, because there was no cafe in the village anymore. So people would drive up to these traffic circles. They'd bring bread and picnics, and they'd hang out there in the evenings. They had nowhere to hang out in the village. And more things were going on at these traffic circles in these cabins. They even showed movies.
0: Yeah, sounds great.
1: They shared food. And they blocked traffic. The police didn't like it, and they were burning down and breaking down these cabins in certain areas. But people kept coming, and as they came, they shared their problems. So in the beginning, it was just the gas tax, but then they recognized in common that it was a problem of not being able to afford food at the end of the month, and their children going hungry, and not being able to afford the rent. So they had a slogan about the end of the month, you know, we can't live till the end of the month. But then they started to come into Paris, and in their marches, in their what I call commoning, they met the environmental movement, and so they were here, and they came on a Saturday afternoon, and the environmental movement met in the same place, and they heard their speeches, but they weren't the same movement. However, when it came to marching, the environmentalists went straight ahead down the boulevards, and the yellow vests went whoosh and off on a wild march on their own, doing their own thing. I call it, they were commenting, and they were wild. And then they would come eventually back to one of the major squares, and there would be the environmentalists again having their speeches, and the yellow vests would listen, and they learned. And by the end of a few of these experiences, they changed their slogan to the end of the month and the end of the world. Mm. Like they began to recognize through meeting together, through these seeing, trusting, and I call this thresholding. See, it's like I'm in my front of my house, and you're in front of your house. I don't know why the video is so blurred. You're in front of your house.
0: You're fine.
1: Okay. And they're like at each other's front door, getting to know each other in the lobby. That's why it's the threshold, in the lobby. And then they recognize and trust each other. They don't join each other's movement. They don't converge and go in the same direction. They never managed. The yellow vests would never do that. They didn't. They were a grassroots movement. They didn't follow anybody. They called themselves horizontalists. If you tried to run as a politician and called yourself a yellow vest, the yellow vest would not vote for you.
0: Oh, wow.
1: If you were a party and you said, oh, I support and I represent the yellow vest, like there's a fascist extreme right party on Marine Le Pen, she said we support the yellow vest, but the yellow vest wouldn't say they support her. They didn't want to be recognized as part of the party. And also with the extreme left, the Mélenchon, they were just their own grassroots movement, and they were very vehement about having no leaders. But as they came together, say with the environmentalists, they began to see and trust the environmentalists in person and see their signs and hear their speeches. And after the first 3-4 months, that was their slogan, the end of the month and the end of the world.
0: Right.
1: And that's what I call kind of how you see these movements working towards a similar goal. I call it building a unified vision, trying to, there's only a little bit there, like, you know, that little bit that's the same, but they work together. And another way this happened was that, you see, the yellow vests were they were always looked down on, and they knew it. Macron was always derogatory. He was always saying, really, first of all, he never recognized them as proper protesters. In France, protesters have rights. You cannot, like, shoot them. You can't. Mm. You know, you have to let them walk where they're walking. They have the right to march. All the things you and I know.
0: Yes.
1: However, Macron never recognized the yellow vests as protesters. So the police could do anything, and they would, I couldn't kill them, but they could push them around, and you'd be kettled, you know, stuck.
0: Oh,
1: in
0: yeah,
1: the room.
0: That's what they
1: and
0: would do.
1: And then you'd be gas, you'd be tear gas, and then they started to shout. I'm not very technological, but they had these things called LBDs, and I always forget what they are. LBD. But an LBD, if you shoot it, it can shoot off your hand, it can shoot out your eye, it can shoot off your feet. So there were hundreds of people, like a very well-known yellow vest, who had to wear a patch because he lost his eye in the first couple of weeks.
0: Oh, no. Wow.
1: Yes. And so they joined together, and they called themselves the mutilated. And they joined demonstrations of the mutilated. And people really had lost their eyes and lost a foot or a hand.
0: Oh, boy.
1: And they went to court, and it was recognized as violation of human rights. However, this kept happening. So they were recognizing, in a really big surprise and astonishment, that the police were against them. They didn't know this, because in the rural areas, the police are really, you know, their own friends. They're brothers and sisters and uncles and aunts.
0: Mm.
1: But they came to Paris, and they were the enemy. And they started to be not just tear gassed, but mutilated and hit on the back so they couldn't walk. And some people were killed in the intersections, but not. Killing was really not what it was about. It was about mutilation.
0: Mm, mm.
1: But they recognize the violence of the police, right? They recognize it. So I would say that they came from areas where there probably was, they were brought up with, you know, racism, anti-Semitism, anti-Muslim, everything you can be in the rural areas, like in many places. And but they came to the city and they saw that there was the police violence. And by 2020, they joined the Black Lives Matter demonstrations because they understood about police violence and they were demonstrating against police violence. They didn't join, like, you know, all together, but they came to the demonstrations and they supported them and they ran through the streets in their own way in support of the Black Lives Matter demonstration.
0: Well, that's
1: and they had it on the back of their yellow vests written.
0: Right. Well, I believe that was the Black Lives Matter movement in America was a very dangerous movement to the establishment because it wasn't just black people or people with darker pigment. It was everybody. And that's why they had to disparage it and turn it into, now they call, oh, it's riots. It's just riots. That's how they remember it on Fox News. It's not riots. It were, you know, it was a movement for human rights, but
1: exactly, and extremely effective.
0: Mm-hmm. And it reminds me when you're talking about the yellow vests. What's the correlation with Occupy Wall Street? There's a lot of similarities there. And I was down at Zuccotti Park myself, so I'm interested in hearing what you think about that.
1: Well, you know, Occupy Wall Street was 2011, and they had, before Occupy Wall Street, an incredible demonstration in Spain called the Indignados, or 15th of May, and Occupy was, I think, September 31st. Mm-hmm. But anyway, it was before, and it was huge, and it's what, if any of your readers or any of your watchers ever read Hart and Negri, Assembly, or any of the books by Antonio Negri, He was there in May 15th, and he regarded that as a huge step forward because there were, you know, hundreds of thousands of people occupying squares all through Spain, and that's why we have a more progressive socialist government even today in Spain. And they haven't gone right wing yet.
0: Oh boy.
1: Anyway,
0: that's my dream right there.
1: That's right. So they, but this in France, it did not happen till 2016, and it was called Nuit Debout, and that was the Occupy movement in France. And the difference is, and I talk about this, Occupy tends to be more educated people, young people. They're unemployed, but they're young, or they're students, or so. Occupy was one fraction of the population, and that happened in France.
0: Yeah,
1: and it was a very, but they were recognized. It was a socialist government when they came to power. When Occupy Nuit Debout happened, and that was when Macron, who was in that government, the same guy, had tried to break the labor laws, and they came out with all the unions, or many of the unions, against this destruction of the labor laws. And these young people came out with Occupy, it's similar to Occupy, with that movement. And they also joined, you know, against police brutality and things like that. But so they were a young movement, and they were very much centered in Paris. And the young people, of educated people, not just Paris, but central cities in those areas where people are young and students and unemployed. So they, and the professors, you know, so they were very important, but I see them as a fraction. So I see them as the first fraction that developed in 2016. After that, in Paris, 2017, Macron tried and did change admissions to the universities and made it harder, and people were very upset. So then more students came out. That was just a little thing. Then the railroads. He tried to do things with the pension. So finally, by the time that the Yellow Vest came, there were all these different movements which were already enraged. But the Yellow Vests were the biggest and the most extraordinary, because nobody, since like the French Revolution, had ever seen people rushing into Paris like that from the rural areas.
0: Wow.
1: And also, there was there had been people running down the Rue de Rivoli like 10 years earlier and stuff like that, and they had been very right-wing and anti-Semitic and nationalist and racist. So Macron immediately, the president, immediately called the Yellow Vest anti-Semitic and anti-environmental, and Jesus. People called them racist. So they were looked down on because, first of all, even the international papers like The Guardian and The New York Times, they said derogatory things. They said, one, I think it was a Guardian article, said, I'm a journalist and I'm looking down from my apartment. You know, if he was looking down at the art, you know, this was not someone in the suburb.
0: Nice apartment.
1: That's right. He said, I'm looking down and I'm seeing all this rage, and it's terrifying. Because these people are so ignorant, they don't even know what they're angry about.
0: Oh, that's what they said about Occupy Wall Street. They said the same things. They don't. They're just. They want free stuff. They're out. Exactly. That's what they would say. Go ahead. Sorry. Go ahead.
1: So the people in these demonstrations, they already knew that the provincial areas are looked down on as ignorant and stupid. You know, we in America have that problem of. You know, say people in Appalachia think they've been looked down on, and many of them have been. And, you know, there are terrible consequences in some ways of what that looking down on people has created. And, of course, this was the reaction to the Yellow Vest. And it was just, to my mind, because, as I document, the militant left and the progressive left, hundreds of thousands, came in with the Yellow Vest. And join them, and along with the whole spectrum of right to left in the grassroots. And there was no populist leader that they followed.
0: Right.
1: So they talked to each other, and they crossed these boundaries in ways I described. And so they didn't veer to the right in that terrifying way. It was very, very different. And there are reasons why the French are different, other reasons.
0: No, because I wonder, too, one of the things I believe that destroyed the Occupy Wall Street movement, unfortunately, it's really not the only thing that it accomplished at this point is the 99%/1% frame, I believe. There's nothing like the Tea Party. You can point to actual victories inside of government. They got candidates elected. There were no Occupy Wall Street candidates, so to speak, right? Bernie and AOC, maybe.
1: Exactly. Yeah, I would argue with you.
0: You're right.
1: My argument would be they are grassroots the way that the Yellow Vest grassroots. You cannot trace them to supporting a party, but that's probably good because they don't have a charismatic populist leader.
0: Right.
1: Neither do Occupy, so they're horizontalist. However, what I argue in the book, that those kind of movements, when people spend time, it changes their understandings. Right. It changes their recognition of other people and their feeling about themselves as like political and what they stand for.
0: True.
1: And I think that Occupy changed America. You could never have someone calling. I went to hear, I knew about Bernie Sanders. He was great on healthcare. Mm-hmm. I went to hear him give a talk in 2004 at some convention. And guess what? There were like 30 people in the audience. I was one of them.
0: Oh,
1: and there was a room that was like room for 400. And then when he was leaving, I went up to talk to him because there was like nobody else there.
0: Right.
1: He doesn't know me, but I did. And like 10 years later, you couldn't get into the room.
0: Yeah.
1: And that was at the time that I saw him in the early 2000s. Well, a democratic socialist calling for national health care. That's what he was talking about. Well, it's not surprising that nobody came. But then, 10 years later, he's got an incredible following.
0: Yes.
1: And almost, you know, won the presidency.
0: It's
1: and
0: true.
1: He calls himself, who did not change his name, and AOC and all the rest. And Mandani.
0: But I think that
1: the change was not in the little groups of people who call themselves democratic socialists around the country, because I think that that alone could not have done it. I think that it was the whole shift in understanding that Occupy Wall Street, which was all over the country. It's in Burlington, Vermont, but it was also in Oakland, you know, it was everywhere, Washington, D.C. I think that the people spending time, just like the Yellowvests, for months on end, really, really changed their understanding of how you work with other people and what politics is.
0: It's true, but here's a my experience when I was part. I wasn't a major part of Occupy Wall Street. I was like on the periphery. I can't say that word. And I had a very dear friend, Michael Miller, who was really kind of one of the leaders of the group. He's passed away now, unfortunately. And we went. There was a meeting in Washington D.C. about it was the Occupy gathering where they were going to come up with a mission statement, and I ended up writing an article about it because it really infuriated me because it was so it was like every it had everything in it from free Mumia to save the whales, right? So that's what I think kills it. There's no focus, and it's,
1: you are so right. And then there was a sort of movement, and so were the you know, the alt global movements were like that too. You know, the social forum, it was like that. However, I do believe that they, we're not talking about demands. When they did a study of demands of the Yellowvests, they found that half of the demands would sort of seem to the right and half of the demands would seem to the left.
0: Right.
1: But I believe that there's a change in people's way. What I believe is that there is civil society, and this is what I write in the book, you, me, all the people that maybe they're working in factories or they're working in schools or they're teachers, nurses, just everyday people. And there's a way in which they accept what the government says. They accept the kind of ruling ideas. They accept racism. They accept, you know, that Trump, if he cut the interest rates, we'd all be better. You know, they listen.
0: Right.
1: And
0: But
1: what you need is a very strong person-to-person sharing of different analyses. And that's what I call civil society. In every different place, if it's in the cabins, in the traffic circles, for the Yellowvests, they talk about these things among themselves. And the Yellowvests had yellow parties, yellow weddings, yellow picnics, yellow barbecues. It wasn't just in those cabins, and it wasn't just on Saturday afternoons. And I met people I would never have met before. And they talk about these things. I went for hikes with the Yellowvests, and they would say, I like Trump, but I don't like my Trump. I said, but you don't understand about Trump.
0: Yeah.
1: You know, but they would talk to me personally, and we would talk for hours. So, you know, the Yellowvests trust and believe that they could trust the Yellowvests. I never wore a Yellowvest, but I was, you know, accepted by people mostly. And so that kind of possible interaction. I went to something, the Yellowvests in Toulouse took over something called it was an old train station that had been abandoned because everything was being cut. And they took over the housing of the train station, the station. And they called it a people's house. Now, into this people's house, first of all, there came a kind of English guy with a car who didn't have a home. And he kind of led it, I believe. I interviewed him. He also made films sometimes. You know, you would recognize him as someone you might know with long hair. But then, all the people who hung around the train station, of color, transgender, homeless, also came into the people's house, plus some people who were drinking, and then the Yellowvests themselves, who many of them were grade school teachers, craftsmen who fixed buildings, truck drivers, you know, principal people who directed hospitals, retired people, came into the same people's house, all had to talk and meet together. And the people at the desk where you gave your, you know, you came in, he's going to come in with people. There was a transgender woman there who was, you know, greeting you, and you had to interact and everybody, and she lived there.
0: Right.
1: And it led to really different ways of emotions and feelings. mm-hmm. when you meet people, right. because they were wearing yellow vests and they were part of the movement. And the rule was clearly that. I have so many examples of this in the book. I can't tell you so many, but it's that kind of idea that you're crossing boundaries you never crossed before.
0: Yeah. Wow.
1: And then you begin to understand people, like people who are on the extreme left are talking to people on the extreme right. Because they're both wearing yellow vests.
0: Mm-hmm.
1: I have a story about that that somebody wrote.
0: I just wonder the commonality of that. How do you find common ground on that?
1: Well, for example, this truck driver who had been in that story, they both went to something which was where the yellow vests met. It's called Assembly of Assemblies. Mm-hmm. So they had all these crazy running through the streets. But after about a month, they decided to have an assembly of assemblies. And you had to be a representative of a local yellow vest group to come to the assembly of assembly. Mm-hmm. And each little group, whatever they were, tried to send one or two people to drive them.
0: Mm-hmm.
1: So then when they got there, all the local people let them stay in their houses. So in this one house was like a truck driver and a math professor and a software engineer and, you know, all different mm-hmm. people were all sitting around. And the woman who had the house had given them some beers and they were home from the meeting and they were, you know, sitting around in the living room. And they were talking about the problems that they all had, which was they weren't paid enough, that their pensions were being taken away, that they didn't have enough health care. And there was one guy who was a truck driver, and he said, and he was kind of embarrassed in this group, and he said, you know, I voted for Marine Le Pen, the far right. There was a math professor who was like one of you'd recognize him as an academic Marxist kind of guy. And he started to get critical. And the other people in the room said, shut up to him. They just said, we're accepting everyone. We have to understand that this guy here, and there was a Muslim guy there also, we have to accept that this guy who's voted for Marine Le Pen, and Le Pen is anti-immigrant, you know. This guy, he voted, he had every right, and we have to respect him like everybody else. And then people started talking, like the guy who was like of Muslim background started saying, yes, I accept him. And, you know, there was just in this evening, they were crossing boundaries or keeping quiet about difference, but able to feel each other's humanity. Even if they didn't have, like, I'm a professor, I would have a theoretical argument. No, they didn't ask about Gramsci or Marx or anything like that.
0: Right.
1: It was like, we're together people in this room and you're recognizing this human, and yes, he voted for Marine Le Pen, but he's our friend here. That was really, really, really important, and it worked in amazing ways. But they were all there together to start with. I don't think you can do that in this country in the same way. You'd have to do it in your own way.
0: Yeah, and that's the thing. They have us so divided. There's so many lines of division in this country, and one of them is the media. We have the right-wing media. People are consuming that media that makes its viewers less informed than those who watch no news. They have us so divided. There's so many lines of division in this country, and one of them is the media. We have the right-wing media. People are consuming

0: completely suppressed. That is not even, you know, it's not me like whining about it. It is, it's the truth. It's that's what they Elon Musk and Zuckerberg and all of them, that they say that this is, you know, they're not going to platform, you know, they will platform right wingers more. But yeah, that's why. Yeah, go ahead. Sorry.
1: But I believe that a lot of, I think that what you do is really important, and what, you know, I really, really think it's crucial, and that's why I come on, and I'm happy to come on. But I also think that if you look at a place like Minneapolis, or that's a good example for now, but it happened in Los Angeles, it happened in Chicago, that, and even when you look at things like the Tesla demonstrations, when you look at these demonstrations, people are not asking, are you Democrat, are you Republican?
0: Yes,
1: people
0: that's
1: are
0: right.
1: not, these, most of these, and especially you saw it very much in the news, as people in Minneapolis saw what was happening in their own neighborhoods, there was very much a movement which was pretty much across the spectrum. Not altogether, I'm sure there were people who were against it, but pretty broad spectrum that said, this is my breaking point. This is where I do not accept. And from what I've heard in this country, and, you know, I don't know everywhere, but what I've heard is when they tried to build like that alligator prison in Florida, and they tried to build these other kind of prison places for immigrants without recourse around the country, the amount of red state opposition has been huge.
0: Yes, it's true.
1: And so I don't know. I also think we live on the media, but I keep emphasizing bodies.
0: Yeah.
1: Bodies online. Because when I was working in my own university, and the students would say, oh, you want to have a demonstration? I'll send out an email for you. Or it was in the olden days. I'll send out a Facebook post or something. And I said, fine, thank you. But, you know, a lot of times nobody would show up at the actual human meeting when we did that.
0: Oh, wow.
1: They wouldn't actually come into room 504 of the North Building, you know?
0: Oh, boy.
1: They just never came. And so I realized that if you really want to have a social movement, there has to be a gathering spot as well. Not instead, but as well.
0: Huh.
1: And that's how I understood those cabins.
0: Right.
1: You know, the Yellow Vests were definitely started on email, and then they were on Facebook. They weren't that, not like today. I mean, we didn't have TikTok then, nothing like that.
0: Yeah.
1: But that was enough. It was Facebook. And when they met, they would exchange cell phones so they could communicate on Facebook or wherever they were communicating. But it was all very much like they would block the toll booth to let people through for free. And they would, there was always meeting in squares, whether it was cabins in the rural areas or in the industrialized brownlands, you know, where they used to be industry, or in the main squares of Paris. It was it was bodies, it was people, it was on the line. Not alone, but very much, that's what Saturdays were. And that's what the evenings in the cabins was. And I think that people are doing that now, and I think that's, in the United States today, that's where I think we have to go. And not only meeting, but building trust across human people.
0: Yeah, that's why they break us apart. I mean, we talk about it all the time. We really need to unify around the e pluribus unum and leaving no one behind. I think that speaks to people's
1: and in
0: hearts.
1: Neighborhood, like just along your own block. Like that's one thing that people are doing now.
0: True.
1: They're just demonstrating at their own supermarket or their own, instead of everybody, like we used to do, taking the bus to Washington, D.C.
0: Right, that's true. So we only have a few more minutes, but how was this movement impactful?
1: Within a week after they came to Paris, or a couple of weeks, I mean, Macron had cut the diesel tax, and it's never come back.
0: Oh, good. That's good to hear.
1: Thing of the diesel tax has gone. But I think that in other ways, they really were more of a energy behind. So now, if you wear a yellow vest with signs on the back, you're likely to get a

0: arrested, it's kind of like a red flag. Like,
1: to really? Oh, wow.
0: Yeah, you really wouldn't dare do that. Most people don't. But they joined all the union movements that were fighting. When Macron started to attack the pensions, and it took him like 8 years, he did eventually destroy the pensions, but he couldn't do it with a vote. Wow. He couldn't even get his own party to vote for it. Wow. He had to do it, you know, the way that Trump does, like an executive thing where you can't even get your own party to vote.
1: Oh, God.
0: So he did this. He brought the pensions down from up. I mean, that you have to be, it used to be, you had to be over 60 or 62 to be, and it's a government pension. Yeah. So you have a right. And he made it 64 or older.
1: Uh-huh.
0: And the thing is, when they take away your pension in France, people see it as stealing because you worked all your life and all your taxes went into
1: that. Put into it. Exactly. And that's what...
0: And so the French understand that. They call it stealing.
1: Right.
0: The government stealing the state. But they approve of the state. They love the government. But they want the government to do it for them.
1: Yeah, to work
0: and
1: for people.
0: And they want to affect the government. They really want to force the government to use their money in a way that they recognize. In this country... People just want to cut.
1: Yeah,
0: they want to cut everything because they think the government's spending wrongly. That's partly racism.
1: Also,
0: in France, everybody wants their universal entitlements, not it. And that's the part that they've prevented Marine Le Pen, who and Macron to a certain extent, who were trying to cut the even immigrants born in France to try to. Force them to lose their entitlements and start the entitlements.
1: Wow.
0: Even if you're born in France and you came from like Algeria, you would not have. But that is not the case at the moment. But that's what the right wing is calling for. And I think that the Yellow Vests and all the union movements have. I don't think that the government can do that. And that's the sort of thing that they've been preventing by the kind of energy that they've given to the union. So even though you couldn't wear a yellow vest in the union demonstrations, which were like 90% of the unions opposed, they wanted universal pensions at a certain age. But even though you couldn't wear a yellow vest, they were singing yellow vest songs. So you walk down the march and you hear all the yellow vest songs and you know, and the song is in English, it's "We are here, we are here, even though Macron despises us, we are here." And in fact, "On est là, on est là." And those were the songs that people were singing through all the union movement. So it's like the Yellow Vests became the energy behind the unions.
1: Right.
0: As well as everything else. Anyway, so that's kind of how I see them.
1: Do you have hope for America?
0: I really want people to think about is that we are coming up to midterm elections. I think there are many people who are kind of, but we are not Myanmar. We are not yet a dictatorship which shoots its opposition.
1: Yeah.
0: We are not yet, like you said, they stop some of the blogs and the, podcast, but we still can have newspapers and blogs. You won't be taken to jail like they took the Hong Kong guy.
1: Right.
0: So the point is, I think we have a year or so. I think we have up till the elections to be out there in the streets, to be out there. We don't, I mean, yes, you should vote, but the movement should be out there demanding, demanding, demanding. I think we have now 6 months of freedom that we may regret we didn't do anything with.
1: Okay.
0: And if, of course, the midterms come out better, we'll have a year or two or more of freedom. But I think these indicators are huge, huge.
1: Mm-hmm.
0: And I don't know if Americans recognize how powerful they really are themselves. People feel hopeless. That's one reason I wrote this book. My students felt hopeless. Oh, we went through the streets. We had Black Lives Matter. We had Gaza. Nobody listened to us. No. You have to get out there because all those things will go down the drain if we don't have the freedom to speak out, which we're losing minute by minute. You can explain, we all know. But we still have more than they have in Myanmar, Hong Kong, etc., etc. And we have to use every single moment and every single freedom we can still hold on to, to make our voices heard and make our opinions heard. And that's what I think Americans need to think about now. I know we must grieve for our lost rights, and we can be shocked and traumatized by the things that Trump has cut. But at the same time, it's not everything. And we're living in a free country still, and we may lose it. And that's why we have to be in the streets now. That's how I see it.
1: Right. Use it or lose it.
0: That's it. Yes. That's exactly. That's what commoning is all about. If you don't walk down that footpath and it's through a farmer's land, he'll put up the fences. You have to keep walking down that footpath.
1: Right.
0: And we have to keep using our freedoms.
1: And we have this midterm coming up is our most important election. They've been saying that for as long as I've been alive. This is the most important election of our lifetime. Well, this is the most important election coming up of our lifetimes. So it will determine if we survive as a constitutionally limited democratic republic or a authoritarian hellscape. All right. Thank you, Ida. Very, very fascinating and interesting. And you've really have the lively conversation in the chat and everything. And I encourage everybody to download your book.
0: Thank you
1: for making it available for free. That's incredible. And thank you. I hope you come back, really. I hope we can continue this conversation.
0: I'd love to. Anytime. I feel so strongly about things. Yes.
1: Yeah, let's keep it going. Thank you so much, Ida. Ida Susser. All right. Guy, where's me? Where's my...
0: There you are.
1: All right, where's me? All right. Thank you, Ida.
0: Yeah, thank you. That was so much fun. You're so good and lively.
1: You're fine. We're still on the air, my friend. Don't worry about it. No, it's good. Hey, you're not saying anything I don't agree with. No, I'm only kidding.
0: Okay.
1: I'm only kidding. All right. Let me, I just got to wrap it up. But thank you so much for coming on the show. And I'll talk to you soon. All righty. Bye-bye. Have a good day. Bye-bye. All right. Guys. All right. That was great. I really enjoyed that conversation. I don't know about you, and it gave me a lot to think about. It is a little bittersweet, too, of course, because what we're up against. But we're a little bit over time, so I just want to thank Ida again. The link to her book is in the description of this show. It's available for free, and that's incredible. I don't know. I don't know how she's, like, you know... I was going to say survives, but I guess she's a professor, so she's you don't really get rich on books, I think. You have to do other things, but this is definitely a labor of love, and it's not about money. All right, so guys, become a patron, patreon.com. Speaking of money, this is a labor of love, too, but I'd like to, I don't know, maybe keep the lights on, too. 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And TaraBuster, the TaraBuster Substack. That's, where I'm doing most of my writing. And, what else? Patrons, patreon.com/TaraDevlin. You know that. All right, guys, remember, we will win. We will win. Why? We will win. I'm talking to myself. I'm giving myself a pep talk. Because we're on the right side of history. We're on the right side of decency, dignity, democracy, humanity. Yes, hit the like and subscribe. Thank you guys for hanging out. Thank you, Jim, for being a moderator in the chat. Thank you, Mark, for being a moderator. Amazing. Thank you so much, guys. And Susie, being a moderator, I really appreciate all your help. I can't do it without you. We stick together. We win. My name is Tara Devlin, and I will see you soon on the Substack, all right? I'll see you soon.
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8: Welcoming again the great Trita Parsi. He is co-founder of the Quincy Institute for Responsible Statecraft and is, of course, the author of the fantastic Treacherous Alliance about the secret history of America, Israel, and Iran. He also wrote Losing an Enemy and A Single Roll of the Dice, which I admit I haven't read. And now that I think about how much I love that first book, I really do need to read those second two about diplomacy with Iran in the Obama years there. But anyway, welcome back to the show. Thank you so much for joining us again, Trita.
9: Thank you so much for having me. Really appreciate it.
8: Okay, so you just tweeted a thing very recently here from Laura Rosen, who is a longtime, State Department and journalist type, very close to, like, for example, she did very in-depth, even minute-by-minute coverage of the diplomacy over the JCPOA back in 2015 and so forth. And you tweeted out an article by her quoting informed sources saying, looks like talks are continuing here. We also heard that from Trump. Looks like they're going to be talking. So I also noticed a piece that you had earlier saying that you believe that Trump has the strategic upper hand here in the talks and in getting his way, which is a little bit counterintuitive on the face of it, considering America's strategic failure in the war. But I'm very interested to hear your explanation for that.
9: All right, so I don't really say that he has a strategic benefit. What I'm saying, though, is that the ceasefire enabled Trump to get the key thing he wanted, which is precisely because this war was such a strategic disaster and defeat, and would have become an even worse defeat for Trump if it continued, if the war continued. Getting the ceasefire enabled him to get the key thing that he wanted at this point, which was to just get out of the war. His key objective wasn't any longer the nuclear issue or whatever else it was. You know, he will make up any narrative that he won. That's not his problem. His problem is to actually get out of the war. And prior to the ceasefire, he couldn't get out of the war without Iran's consent, because the Iranians would have continued to bomb even if the U.S. stopped bombing. But because of a ceasefire, now the Iranians cannot restart the war. Just let's say that you have a scenario in which the U.S. just walks away. Okay, mm-hmm. He doesn't lift sanctions. He doesn't open up the straits. Well, the straits will be open, but it will be under Iranian control. Mm-hmm. And he just washes his hands of it and says, look, I'm done. I destroyed their military. I'm good. And if the Israelis want to continue the war, that's their issue. But he will just not be in the war any longer. And his base would be very happy with him making that decision. Mm-hmm. In that scenario, the Iranians cannot restart the war without becoming the aggressors.
8: Right.
9: Right?
8: I see what you're saying. So the more he disengages, the more the burden is on them to figure out how to get along with everybody else.
9: But then the thing is, the key thing the Iranians want is to make sure that they end this with sanctions relief and a permanent end to the war. To get that, they need to have a deal. But the key thing Trump wanted, he already got. He's out of the war. Uh-huh. So now the Iranians are in a stronger position of being the ones that have more future gains to lose if there isn't a deal, whereas Trump already has gained the key thing he wanted. Now, I think it would be better for him and for the United States to strike a deal to make sure that, you know, the nuclear issue is pacified, sanctions are lifted, hopefully a different relationship between the two countries so we're not in this state of constant, is there going to be war, is there not going to be a war? That would be better for the U.S., but that's going to require something that Trump may not be willing to give, which is, not that he's against giving the sanctions relief, but can you imagine how upset Bibi Netanyahu will be if he's not only ending the war, but on top of that, making a deal with Iran that lifts the sanctions on Iran? There's not been a single deal the U.S. has contemplated with Iran that the Israelis have supported or have not opposed if it entailed sanctions relief. As soon as sanctions relief is included, the Israelis are against it. Because sanctions is in and of itself a way to degrade Iran over time. You can do it faster with bombings, more intense, more deadly, etc., or at least in the short term. But you can also do it by having these strangulating sanctions on the country over the course of decades. And they managed to get some of the strongest sanctions under Obama and later on under Trump. And they will not sit still if Trump is about to lift them. So for Trump, he may end up in a scenario in which he thinks, you know what? I don't want to have that headache with the Israelis. They're pissed off enough that I'm even ending this war. So let me just walk away. I got the key thing I needed. The Europeans and the Asian countries are going to be upset about Iran controlling the straits. But the U.S. is not importing a lot of oil from the Persian Gulf. And the Iranians will not close the straits. They want the straits to be open. They want to make money off of the tolls. So they need to let traffic go through. It's just that they're going to insist on collecting the tolls. But the strait will be open. Oil prices will come down. Gas prices will come down in the U.S. And sure enough, people will soon forget about this war. Because at the end of the day, as bad as it was, it could have become much, much worse if he stayed in the war. So I can see him making that calculation and will leave the Iranians in a very bad situation because, yes, they control the straits. That's a strategic benefit compared to where they were before. But they need sanctions relief and they needed an opportunity to meet the U.S. at the negotiating table from a relative position of strength. And for the first time in 47 years, they are actually at the table from a relative position of strength.
10: Mm-hmm. But not
9: they will not get the opportunity to translate that into a new status quo if he just walks away.
10: Right, I see. And as you're saying, he's already halfway away now.
9: He just said that we actually have a very good relationship with Iran. I don't know if you saw the clip. He just said that like an hour ago.
10: Listen, I mean, this is the very best thing about Donald Trump. He can demand unconditional surrender one day and then surrender unconditionally the next, and he don't give a damn.
9: Yeah.
10: He just flip on any dime. I really dislike the guy's father, but the new Ayatollah Khamenei is fantastic. Like, what the hell? Why not, dude? You know? You can't think of a reason why not. So that's good enough for me, Creed. I'll tell you what, man. You can get him to flip-flop that bad, then thank goodness. Now, you know, I got to wonder, though, whether he's willing to take that win. I mean, in fact, you know, as even the, the New York Times, right, ran a big piece quoting all Israeli officials just wailing and lamenting the failure of this war to achieve all of Netanyahu's stated objectives here. And in fact, as I said, they've been tremendously empowered. The Persian Gulf is no longer an American lake. It is, again, the Persian Gulf in every sense of that term. It's a massive strategic benefit that they've gained there. I don't know if we can even reopen any of those Gulf military bases ever again, or what would be the point of trying it.
9: I mean, the U.S. could. The question is, a lot of these bases have taken a lot of hits.
10: We did not really change the regime. We did not, you know, somehow uninvent their ability to enrich uranium to whatever percent that they want, and et cetera, et cetera. We did not force them to abandon Hezbollah and the Houthis and their Shiite militia friend, the PMUs in Iraq, right? So none of the strategic goals stated have been achieved at this point.
9: I think, obviously that's absolutely true. I think it's at the same time important to understand most of those things were never achievable anyways.
10: Right.
9: The only reason why he even pursued them was because the Israelis had essentially called them into believing that he could do these things. And it was clear he couldn't. The U.S. cannot do those different things. So there's a part of me that don't want to begrudge him for not having achieved things that were unachievable, that I have written for years are unachievable. I think some credit needs to be given to the fact that he recognized that this was a strategic mistake and as a result found a way out of it and is apparently trying to end it. Whereas most American presidents in the past, when they end up in these debacles, they just keep on going and kick the can down the road and hope that the next president will have to deal with it. And that's how we ended up in these endless wars. And the fact that he didn't do that and he didn't compare where he is to what he said he would achieve, but he compared where he is and what he can achieve to the cost that would be inflicted if he didn't end this war and all of the significant damage that will come after that. It, to me, it's kind of like, imagine if we are in May 22nd, 2023. Sorry, 2003. That's the day before Paul Bremer decided to dismantle and disband the Iraqi army.
10: Right.
9: Which was one of the most crucial, dangerous decisions that made that really set the stage for the insurgency and everything else. Imagine if on the day before, George W. Bush woke up and said, you know what? I actually campaigned on no nation building. We got rid of Saddam, but this is the country of the Iraqis, not our country. I'm just going to leave it to them to figure it out. Would he be criticized? Absolutely. Would there have been some instability? No doubt. Would it have been a good situation? No, because we shouldn't have gone in there in the first place. But compared to staying for another decade, birthing ISIS and all of that other stuff, it would have been better if he pulled out on May 22nd. And that's kind of what Trump did in this situation, I think.
10: Yeah. Well, I sure hope it sticks. I mean, there's so many stories saying he's sending more troops to the region, rearming and getting ready. And if the Iranians don't give in and give up enrichment and all of this, then we're going back to war. I don't know if this is credible, man, but you know, antiwar.com is running a story a little lower down on the page today from a Turkish paper saying that the Russians had repeatedly offered to take all of Iran's uranium stockpile out of the country and convert it to fuel rods, and that America continues to reject these offers. In other words, they need this pretext to keep fighting. Otherwise, why wouldn't they just let the Russians take the damn uranium then and call and even use that as a basis for ending the war? That there, see, we achieved our objective. The stockpile's gone now. Even though, of course, that would have happened under the JCPOA if he just stayed in the JCPOA. Absolutely. That was where they had already agreed to ship all their stockpiles.
9: Look, the Russians have made that offer several times. I've written about it. And again, earlier on, the reason why Trump didn't accept it is because the Israelis had convinced him, don't make any deal.
10: Right.
9: You can get rid of this regime. You'll get the best possible deal by simply getting rid of this regime. Why make a compromise when you can actually get them to surrender?
10: Right.
9: So he rejected that proposal. He rejected what the Omanis put on the table. All of them far superior to the JCPOA in many aspects.
10: Right.
9: He rejected all of them because he was under the belief that within 4 days, he would have either have gotten Iran to surrender or for the regime to collapse. And again, completely unachievable. This was never really in the cards. U.S. intelligence said that, but he chose to listen to the Israelis instead of listening to the U.S. intelligence.
10: Yeah, it's interesting that New York Times story, widely cited, and I guess credible because you could tell like it was, you know, the highest level principles for the sources for the story, however authorized they were to frame it the way they did. I don't know exactly, but the way I read it, and I should probably reread the thing too, but the way I read it was sort of like in two pieces, right? The first part is Netanyahu came and blew all this smoke about how it's going to be like a magic wish. It's going to be so easy and fun and great. And then when he left the room, everybody said, no, actually, sir, he's really embellishing about how easy it'll be. It won't be that easy to change the regime. But then they did go ahead and reassure him that with military power, we can severely set them back in terms of their missile force and in other ways. And so the way the story read to me, Trita, was that he was launching the war not really on Netanyahu's promises, but on General Kane's, that look, we will be able to degrade their missile force to a substantial enough degree that you might even think of worth it to get started, even at the risk of them retaliating back. And they sort of let him feel like it was okay to do that on a military basis, except in Kane.
9: Look, I think something that needs to be remembered is that.
10: But he did say in his, when he launched the war, he announced that, like, now's your chance, Iranian people, to rise up and all that. So you could tell there was still a bit of that in there. But
9: Because look. The way the military tends to operate is that if the president says, hey, I want to do this, the military has to come up with plans. Okay, this is how you can do it. And these are the resources you need. Very rarely do they say, sir, this cannot be done.
10: Yeah.
9: Right. So when he asks,
10: the Joint Chiefs of Staff job, though, by the way, for people who don't know, and I know you know this, but he's actually not even in the chain of command. He is not under the Secretary of Defense. The Secretary talks straight to the Chiefs. He is the military advisor to the president more than any other thing. Yeah. It's his job to say, sir, this really isn't realistic unless you're really willing to pay this price.
9: And I don't even remember what's in the New York Times story on that, but people I spoke to throughout this entire period were oftentimes saying, it's not just him, but many others who are very, very skeptical and are not expressing their skepticism as strongly as they want to and as they should and as they probably could out of fear for a variety of things. Others who had fell out with Trump and were no longer at the table. There were several people who were very much part of the conversation in June and in May of last year, but because of their opposition to the war and because Trump thinks that that war was an amazingly successful war, he's not even considering their opinions any longer, despite the fact that they should be at the table given their titles. This then creates that type of a scenario in which people just don't contradict the president when they see that he really wants to go in a certain direction. And he had really been convinced by the Israelis to go in that direction. And the pushback ended up just being too polite, too soft. One of the things that kept on happening is that the Pentagon kept on saying, well, if you want to do this, you're going to need another aircraft carrier and you're going to need more of this and more of that. And I'm sure you remember in January, there was this like this constant reporting that actually there's a decision to send even more stuff. Part of that is to convince him it's not a good idea to do it.
11: Right.
9: But it's just not a very effective way of doing it with someone like Trump. Other presidents probably would have understood that, okay, they're telling me this because they're trying to tell me don't do it.
10: Right. It's tough, man. You know, I don't know exactly how it went down. I'm sure you remember this story by Joe Klein in Time Magazine about the Chiefs took, not just the chairman, but they all kind of took Bush to the tank in the basement of the Pentagon in this skiff. And they said, look, we'll do Iraq. We'll do the surge. This is January 07. We'll do the surge, but please don't make us do Iran. We do not want to do Iran because, yes, ultimately we can defeat them, but they can hit back and we will not, as they said, that we won't have escalation dominance. We won't be able to choose every stage of the war. They will also be punching us in the mouth the whole time too. And so that's why we want to not go. We've got all our troops in Iraq embedded with Shiite forces, by the way, and at risk. And we've got bases all up and down the Gulf and $1 billion worth of economic targets. And Iran can reach out and touch all of them. And so, yes, we could. We're the superpower and they're not. But can they defend themselves in an effective way that makes the cost for us way too high? Yeah, they can. And that's why we don't want to. And Bush said, okay, boys, forget it then. That was it. Yeah. And they
9: and not just Bush
10: that spring, trying to pressure him into changing his mind. But his mind was made up in January that the military says, forget it. So forget it.
9: Exactly. Exactly. And I think the sugar high of Venezuela made Trump even less receptive to any arguments that there's something the U.S. military cannot achieve.
10: Right.
9: The riots, the protests further intensify the belief in his mind that, wow, this regime is really about to fall. If you remember in December when the protests first began, they were very small. But already back then, the narrative in the Western media was, oh my God, is this regime going to fall? I remember talking to one guy in Tehran. I was asking him like, okay, how widespread are they? Protests. And this is, you know, the first 2 or 3 days of the protests. And he said, I drove around Tehran all day yesterday. I couldn't find them. Now, later on, January 8th, they became massive. But the narrative that the regime was on the brink of falling started on December 29th, long before the protests actually were that large.
10: It's such an important.
9: And again, it just, and I don't think that was coincidental, by the way. I think this were things that in which certain interests are pushing a specific narrative. And they were doing it partly, and I actually wrote about it at the time. They're trying to convince Trump that this is going to be so easy. So they're overstating what actually is happening in Iran.
10: Right. So that's such a crucial point, right? Because the main propaganda about that is, look how horrible they are, that they would kill so many people. And everyone they killed were all peaceful protesters. As Trump said the other day, they killed 45,000 entirely innocent, peaceful protesters. And the thing is about that is obviously the main point is to drive outrage among the public that, oh my God, these guys are so evil. Can we continue to allow them to rule Tehran? It would be the way that they get to phrase it. But then the real point is, like you're pointing out there, is that this convinced Trump that they had to kill 45,000 people in order to apparently convince the other, I don't know, 500,000 to go home. Otherwise, they would have been overthrown right then. And obviously, this proves that they cling to power only through violent force, and they have no popular support at all. And in fact, I saw when Joe Kent did this interview on Newsmax, which is, you know, boomer right wing, Fox, pro-war, mongery, Zionist kind of thing. And Joe Kent said to the guy, listen, when you bomb a country, you drive up support for the government. People, it's called a rally around the flag effect. And that's what's happening in Iran now. And the interviewer, quite sincerely, Trita, he thought, said to Joe Kent, that's not the case here, though. Because we saw in January, they had to kill 40, 50,000 people just to be able to cling on to power. And that proves that no one in Iran supports them at all. No matter how many regime targets we bomb, that's never going to increase support for people who are essentially just captives of whatever this alien force that is their government. And he totally believed what he was saying there, that the protests proved, never mind popular sovereignty, they had no popular support whatsoever because they had to kill that many people, which, by the way, was like half as many people were slaughtered by Israel's merciless genocidal campaign in Gaza over 2 years, right? But whatever, you're supposed to just believe that happened in 2 days, even though we did not see a Dresden-style firestorm anywhere in Tehran.
11: Yeah. No, look, I think that whole thing, again, was part of, you know, the normalization, the manufacturing of consent in favor of the war. And what's fascinating is that it really didn't work outside of the media class and the blob, because the population in the United States was still overwhelmingly against this war. Now, he had his own base, but his own base doesn't pay attention to these issues. They just pay attention to what he says. And they tend to trust him and they believe him. But this really reminded me of what happened in 2003. Because back then as well, the mainstream media was parading Iraqi Americans on TV, begging for their country of birth to be bombed. And now suddenly the same thing happened here. What was fascinating was that there was a campaign going on for about 4 years prior to this that started, which was aimed at discrediting all Iranian American voices that opposed war or opposed sanctions, so that they were out of the scene. So by the time this war started, they would be able to fill the airwaves just with these people who are saying, please bomb us, please bomb us. Or the Iranian people will cry if you don't bomb them. And they succeeded again in doing that and dominating the airwaves for the first 2 weeks. But it collapsed very quickly because it became clear that this is not only not a good war, it's a disaster, but also it really wasn't supported, not even by the Iranian American community, but also inside the country at all. That level of support never existed. It was one of these other things that was done to give the impression that this is a good moral war. It's the moral thing. Remember, some of these voices said on TV, oh, this is not a war. This is a rescue mission. I mean, these type of things that were being used to convince the American public. I'm actually very impressed to see that the American public never fell for it. I mean, in the beginning of the war, roughly 70%, 75% were against it. And then those numbers have just gone up. So it's very different from Iraq, in which, of course, it was like a year of propaganda that started before the beginning of the war. But by the time the war started, 79% of the American public were in favor of the war. I think the American public has become much more savvy. There's also another aspect of it that is very important. Voices like yourself and others, because of the emergence of the alternative media, has made it much, much more easy for Americans to get diverse perspectives on these things and not just fall for the single unitary voice that comes out of most of the mainstream media.
10: Yeah, I mean, the polls show that there's the Fox News watchers versus the rest of the population, essentially, on this, yeah. Right?
11: Yeah, absolutely. Yeah. And even there, I think if Trump had gone on with this war for another week, he would have lost the Fox News voters. Not all of them, but a big portion of them as well, because it was really going towards a disastrous situation.
10: Yeah. And now, but what about the great Satan, Benjamin Netanyahu? I mean, he can just do whatever the hell he wants here, man. I mean, as we're recording this, they just announced a ceasefire in Lebanon, which makes me suspect that Netanyahu will drop an atom bomb on them tomorrow. I don't know.
11: Well, the Israelis intensified the bombing today, and Hezbollah responded as a result of the ceasefire because it's not coming into effect yet. But it will be interesting to see if this actually is a response, a preliminary effort to actually secure a final deal with the Iranians. Because the Iranians are going to insist on Lebanon and actually Gaza to be included in this.
10: Yes.
11: Because if... I mean, particularly for Lebanon, it's very hard for them. There's already a narrative that Iran betrayed Lebanon in 2024. And the Iranians want to be very careful so they don't do anything that reinforces that narrative. There's also the realization that if the war continues in Lebanon, it will eventually spill over into Iran, as it has already done twice. But most importantly, and this goes back to what we started off talking about, I think from the Iranian side, they look at this as, this is a test for the United States. Is the United States capable and willing to rein in Israel? Because if the United States is not capable or unwilling to rein in Israel, and Israel can restart these wars, and the Israelis can drag the U.S. into these wars, what's the point of an agreement with the United States? If the United States is not the decision maker,
10: right,
11: why make a deal with the U.S.? If the decision maker is sitting somewhere else, either continue the war or you make a deal with that decision. Okay. So I think from the Iranian perspective, they're insisting on this really strongly because it will be a reflection as to whether the rest of the agreement is worth the paper it's written on.
10: Yeah. Well, and, you know, it seems just as likely, doesn't it, that the agreement would be between the Lebanese government, every faction but Hezbollah, or at least the most important factions, with the Israelis to let Israel keep bombing Hezbollah, just not other parts of Lebanon, something like that. Because they're not even included in the talks, and they probably don't want to quit fighting either until they've taught Israel a lesson, the same way that the Iranians apparently succeeded in teaching America one here.
11: I think if the outcome is one in which, through the pressure of the Iranians, there is a ceasefire in all of Lebanon, Hezbollah will see that as a significant victory because it will essentially mean the disarmament of Hezbollah is not possible by the Israelis. And it's certainly not possible by the Lebanese government. The Lebanese government is essentially propped up by the U.S. in order for it to be strong enough to take on Hezbollah, but not strong enough to deter Israel.
10: Mm-hmm.
11: But the Lebanese clearly have chosen that between getting bombed by Israel or going towards a civil war, they prefer to get bombed by Israel. That doesn't mean that they don't want to disarm Hezbollah, but it's not about disarming Hezbollah. It's about integrating Hezbollah into a larger Lebanese system, which has to be done by the Lebanese on Lebanon's terms, on Lebanon's timeframe, not on Israel or the United States' timeframe.
10: Mm-hmm.
11: And if this ends up becoming a ceasefire that also includes them, I think they believe that they're much closer towards reaching that goal. And it will be a strategic defeat for the Israelis. And this is part of the reason I'm saying it's bad enough for Israel if there is a peace. It's terrible for them if there is sanctions relief. So I think they will do everything they can in their power to sabotage that. Mm-hmm. And I'm not sure or confident of how effective Trump will be in standing up against that. Now, if he has a really good deal on the table and he can be a historic figure that actually gets a deal to resolve this issue, he may be able to erase the memory of the stupidity of starting the war in the first place.
10: Yeah.
11: Will he say no to that in order to avoid a conflict with Netanyahu? Remains to be seen.
10: Yeah. Interesting. So, you know what's funny, man, is no one is saying as part of this that Iran has to cut off all support for Hamas in the West Bank. In the Gaza Strip. No one is pretending this week for whatever reasons, I guess because trying to end this war is too serious. So they're not going to sit here and pretend that Hamas is the same level of proxy as Hezbollah. And Iran is not demanding that Israel cease fire against Hamas. Even though they have an official ceasefire, Israel bombs Gaza almost every day. They kill, maybe a dozen people a day instead of 120 a day.